0: ships. Ferry crossings across Cook Strait were cancelled today due to swells and strong gusts. Downlands Dia's general manager, Chris Orange, says cancellations cost him time and money and put animals under stress.
1: Truck was supposed to go to the ferry yesterday, and the ferry that we were using had a fault on the boat, so they cancelled that sailing, and we were loading the truck this morning and found out that all ferries are cancelled, so we had to unload the truck again and put all animals out into the paddock.
0: Chris Orange says he has no choice but to adapt to ferry schedules even when they aren't suitable for him. An independent investigation has recommended an urgent review of the senior leadership team at an Otago prison, describing a boys' club culture among managers. The Office of the Inspectorate looked at the Otago Corrections Facility in Melbourne, south of Dunedin, last September. In a report released today, it says there were many positive practices at the prison, including a wide range of activities and helpful custodial staff. But it says staff raised concerns about bullying, inappropriate and misogynistic comments by managers and other staff, and offensive sexual remarks by prisoners being ignored. President Donald Trump says the US is not seeking an extension of the interim memorandum of understanding with Iran. The temporary deal, which has expired, was supposed to lead to a permanent ceasefire agreement. Mr. Trump says he doesn't believe Iran will make the kind of deal he deems necessary and has threatened to bomb Oman if, he says, it gets in the way. The BBC's Frank Gardner has more.
2: This is an absolutely ludicrous suggestion by President Trump. Oman has been a rock-solid Western ally since the 1950s, so the idea that America would turn around and suddenly bomb this steadfast Western ally is just, I don't think it's to be taken particularly seriously. I think a lot of the things that Donald Trump says are said for effect, I think in the hopes that people will change their behaviour to suit him.
0: That's the news. Now with sport, here's Barry Guy.
3: The Tall Ferns have made an impressive start to their campaign to qualify for the next Olympics by beating Argentina 57-35 at a tournament in Mexico. New Zealand was up by 4 at half-time but ran away with the game in the final quarter, outscoring the Argentinians 21-3. Gardel Abrao top scored with 14 points. Tomorrow, the Ferns play Brazil, who were beaten by South Somalia in their opening game. The winner of this 8-team tournament secures a spot in one of the Olympic qualifying tournaments. All Blacks lock Patrick Toipolotu doesn't believe they should be labelled as underdogs for the Test Series against the Springboks. The much-anticipated 4-Test Series against the world champions kicks off at Ellis Park in Johannesburg this weekend. New Zealand's last Test win in South Africa was at Ellis Park in 2022. Toipolotu says it feels like a showdown between two contenders.
4: It does feel like the two best teams are going head-to-head. We're trying to fight for that number one spot. World Cups aside, it feels like a final for us. You want to get test yourself against the best and in the arena this day and age, so certainly excited and looking forward to that challenge.
3: The Warriors have extended the contract of playmaker Chanel Harris-Tavita till the end of the 2029 season. And LIV Golf has cancelled its team's championships in Michigan next week, saying it needs to focus on building its next chapter. Koina na pūrungu, hakinikina.
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0: Here is the short forecast from Met Service until midnight tomorrow for Northland. Showers clearing to fine today. Auckland to North Taranaki, also Coromandel, Bay of Plenty, Taupo and Tomaranui. fine with frosts returning overnight. Gisborne to Wairarapa, including Wellington, showers, some heavy with possible hail about coastal Gisborne and Mahia tonight and before dawn tomorrow. Showers becoming isolated later tomorrow. South Taranaki and Taihape to Kapiti, partly cloudy, isolated showers becoming confined to South Taranaki tomorrow. Snow may affect the desert road tonight. Nelson and Buller to Westland, fine with possible morning frosts. Marlborough and Canterbury, mainly fine, a few showers about Banks Peninsula, spreading elsewhere this afternoon and then clearing throughout tomorrow, but remaining partly cloudy. Otago, Southland and Fiordland, partly cloudy, isolated showers clearing Otago tomorrow morning. And Chatham Islands, showers, some heavy with possible hail, clearing to fine tomorrow, cloud increasing tomorrow evening. It is 12:09.
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9: Thanks for joining us. Kia mau, tonu mai te. We stick around. In a couple of minutes, we're going to dig into this issue of the Opportunity Party donor who's gifted them more than $200,000. But despite that, he supports the party's policy to cap donations for all political parties at $30,000. Our in-depth reporter, Farah Hancock, has the donor on tape and she will join us soon. But first to a developing story this morning, yet another coalition collision, this time over a second harbour crossing for all Auckland. So yesterday, the government said it was commissioning another report on a second harbour crossing, despite spending more than $100 million on consultants and contractors without a plan for what should be built and how. On the Ryan Bridge Today programme, Mr Peters was highly critical of this decision.
10: This is a gross waste of money. It's happening again. It's a gross, shocking waste of money.
9: And he said wasting money like this could lead to jail time in some countries.
10: We already spent $100 million on consultation. In any other country, there would be people going to prison for that. There's a massive lack of accountability.
11: Should we put Luxon and Bishop in jail?
10: No, I'm not saying that. I'm saying that the system has got so bad.
9: Well, that's Mr Peters. And in response to this, Christopher Luxon, the Prime Minister and National Party leader, he was on his way to the National Party caucus this morning. He was asked whether Mr Peters had breached the rule that says that ministers must stand behind a cabinet decision once it is made. This is the core constitutional principle called cabinet collective responsibility.
12: It was a cabinet decision made a while ago, and there are three New Zealand First cabinet ministers in that cabinet, so I'm a little bit unclear as to what he's talking about.
13: Is he not telling the truth? Did he not raise concerns at cabinet?
12: Well, I'm just saying to you, we had a good discussion in cabinet a long time ago. They were present. They've got three New Zealand First ministers in that. They signed up for this decision.
9: That is Prime Minister Christopher Luxon responding to Winston Peters' claim that this decision or business case that's going out on the harbour crossing is a gross waste of money. Well, the ceasefire between the US and Iran has officially collapsed, and now Donald Trump is lashing out at one of America's key Middle East allies. Oman has been trying to mediate negotiations with Iran, but Donald Trump has told Fox News that, quote, if Oman gets in the way, we'll bomb the shit out of them. Now, for reaction to this, we tracked down Nate Swanson. He's the director of the Iran Strategy Project at the Atlantic Council, and he served as director for Iran on America's National Security Council from 2022 to 2025. And last year, he also served on the Trump administration's Iran negotiating team. Now, I interviewed him earlier this morning, and I began by asking him how seriously we should take Trump's threat to bomb Oman.
14: Not seriously. I feel very bad for Oman. Oman is in a difficult position where they are stuck between, you know, the U.S. administration, Iran, and the Gulf, and they all and their Gulf neighbors, and they all want something different. And so for Oman, they are basically just in the wrong place at the wrong time, and this is the president lashing out at them. But I think it has very little to do with Oman specifically, and has everything to do with the president's frustration that he just can't end the war. So, I think those comments should be seen in that light, but, you know, it's unfortunate for Oman and, you know, really for all of our allies.
9: Yeah, and we'll get to what his options are shortly, but just on Oman's role, I mean, they've been trying to mediate negotiations with Iran. Khan, have they been, from your assessment, a neutral player in this? Because it's the second time, from my account, that Trump has threatened them. He got very upset, didn't he, when there was some suggestion that they may play a role in helping Iran toll through the Strait of Hormuz. Have they been a neutral player here, from your assessment?
14: Yes, I think they're largely neutral, but they're coming from it from an impossible position, right? I mean, they are a small neighbor with no military, surrounded by, you know, very large states with very powerful militaries, you know, in the UAE, Saudi Arabia, and Iran. And so, you know, this is Iran. So Oman has played a long time role in trying to facilitate better relations with Iran, both within their Gulf neighbors and with the U.S. specifically. And so, you know, as someone who worked on U.S. policy for a long time, you know, Oman has tried to, you know, facilitate the JCPOA. They held the, you know, the secret talks in 2013. They hosted, you know, five or six meetings during the Biden administration trying to get things back on track. And they also have hosted numerous meetings during the Trump administration. So they've tried to play this mediating role. So I'm not sure if it's neutral, but they're trying to be a mediator.
9: So you mentioned before this is a mark of a frustration from Donald Trump. We've seen the ceasefire for what it was expire. The hostilities have now stretched past the 6-month mark. He just can't seem to end this, can he?
14: He cannot. I think, unfortunately, you know, where we are now is just a real indictment on the war itself. He entered the war with, you know, without a clear goal or strategy. And then, you know, he signed a deal to end the war, you know, 2 months ago that was also not ready for prime time and was rushed out. And so, unfortunately, you know, 6 months in, we're no clearer to a resolution than we were when the war started. In fact, we're not just, you know, we don't not only have resolution, we also are worse off in that we have, you know, one of the world's most important maritime thoroughfares is choked off right now. So, you know, we're worse off than when we started.
9: Yeah, well, let's talk about the Strait of Hormuz for a minute, because Trump has also been saying that the United States could declare the Strait a territory of the United States. Now, again, how seriously do we take this?
14: Not serious. You know, I mean, he makes a lot of claims, you know, related to Canada or Greenland or the Strait of Hormuz. And I think it is all just it's rhetoric and done to, you know, instigate this nationalist turn within the U.S., right? People like hearing this. But there's no real thought behind it, and there's certainly no rationale for it, and it, you know, it's an impossible thing. So, I mean, it should be, you know, roundly dismissed and seen as, you know, unfortunately, almost a kind of a, you know, an embarrassment for the US.
9: Yeah, well, this is the problem that we get into, isn't it? And you can probably hear my quizzical sort of nature here. We're trying to make sense of this guy. Okay, you've got a sort of a madman theory where I'm going to say these crazy things and it's all part of the art of the deal. But when this runs into diplomacy and the world trying to figure out where he's going next, is this helping or massively hindering?
14: It's definitely not helping. Look, I mean, there are times where his madman theory has worked out in terms of, you know, if you look at NATO, you know, I mean, he's mostly treated them very poorly. But, you know, for all of his antics, he has, you know, compelled them to, you know, do a lot in terms of, you know, raising their own defense funding. That's not insignificant. That's quite significant.
9: Yes.
14: But for the most part, you know, there's no outcome or certainly no positive outcome to some of these rants. And, you know, I just don't see what he's trying to achieve here with Oman, as they, you know, are basically talking to Iran with the U.S.'s knowledge and approval. So it just seems kind of a offhand and unhelpful comment.
9: Let's cover off a couple of points before we finish with what options he has now. I mean, the reason when he started the war with Israel was manifold, but it seems to have centered now on Iran cannot have a nuclear weapon, and that's the reason that he's still there. Is any progress being made as far as nuclear containment strategy goes?
14: No. And look, I mean, let me just answer this in two parts, right? First, you know, the U.S. entered the war not for the nuclear program. They entered the war originally, as President Trump says, the first day of the war, you know, to basically call for regime change. Yes. And on the second day of the war, it was to rise up, take over your government. And then on day two and three, it was to degrade their military capability. And then it became the nuclear program. Mm. So look, there has been no consistent U.S. goal at all, you know, throughout this war. And so about halfway through, he decided he's going to make it about the nuclear program. But to your specific question, no, there's been no progress. I think, and this is kind of one of the unfortunate lessons of this war, is, you know, U.S. leverage and influence has declined as the war has gone on. And so actually, you know, if we had taken what the reported Iranian offer was in the Islamabad talks in April, you know, that would have looked pretty good today. But unfortunately, it didn't. And it's only gotten worse since then. And over the 60-day negotiations,

0: most of his, you know, two terms. And so I think it's a temporary measure because it's not going to work. If at some point it works, I think Iran will lash out and, you know, attack the strait again, attack ships, or just attack the Gulf again, right? Which is what their initial response was. So, I mean, that then forces them to either, you know, escalate the war, or, you know, which I mean, I guess means putting massive troops on the ground, which would be highly unpopular in the U.S., or accepting some small agreement like the MOU, probably specifically focused on the strait, which will seem unsatisfactory, but I think it's still possible. Or I think his last option is that he outsources this to Gulf to figure out. We haven't shown ourselves to be capable. And, you know, this is existential for the Gulf. They don't get this waterway open. So it is possible that eventually they just figure out their own side deals with Iran. And that may be where we're headed, which is kind of depressing.
1: Nate Swanson there, who is currently the director of the Iran Strategy Project at the Atlantic Council. It's just after 20 minutes past midday. You're listening to Midday Report with me, Guy Nespina. Alan Wilderland is a wealthy co-founder of the DJ software company Serato. Now, he's given more than $200,000 to Opportunity, which has been surging recently in the polls, hasn't it? Now, this guy's also on the party's board and strategy teams. It's quite an interesting sort of role that he occupies. RNZ's in-depth reporter Farah Hancock has been investigating political donations right across the board, and she's been speaking to Alan Wilderland about his role with the party, and she joins me now in the Auckland studio. Hey, Farah.
2: Hey, how are you?
1: Good, thanks. Now, this came to something of a head in the weekend when Kule Wong was on Q&A with Jack Tame and was talking about their new policy to what limit political donations to $30,000 per donor. So how does this square with this board member giving more than 200K?
2: It was interesting, wasn't it?
1: Yeah.
2: Absolutely. Now, I did ask him this. He told me he supports a cap on political donations, and we've actually got him talking about his reasoning for the disconnect between what he supports and what he's donating.
3: The problem is that the system is the way that it is already. So for me, it's kind of, to change the game, you kind of have to play the game first.
2: Yeah, he'd like to see less chance for wealthy people potentially to influence the government through what he described as basically dictating the rules.
1: Okay, so he's on the board of Opportunity, right? He's a part of the strategy team as well. What's he say? He's talking there about he doesn't want big money to influence party policy, but do his donations impact the party's direction?
2: Well, exactly. So I did ask him, and he said he doesn't believe he has any more say than anybody else in the room, and he doesn't think his donations impact that. He says policy is developed by a policy team, and he's not involved in that policy team. He thinks, he said that he's not always 100% in agreement with some of the policies. And I did ask him, you know, what would be a deal breaker for you in terms of continuing to donate if there was a policy you really didn't agree with? And he told me it wasn't so much about a single policy, what would be a deal breaker for him, a bottom line, as if the party strayed from its values, which he believes in. Now, I talked to him about how important that money he's giving, which is, you know, quite a lot of money, is to the party's campaigning at the moment. He says the party tries to stretch its dollar as much as it can, but he did admit that without his donations, they'd be needing to stretch that a lot further.
1: Yeah, so the crux with all these donations often is this question, what's in it for him?
2: Yeah, that is it. And there was a really interesting answer to this. Mm. So he says that Opportunity's key tax policy, that land tax, it would cost him money. Here's how he explained his support for it.
3: I would definitely be paying more tax. And so other people in my position would be paying more tax as well. But for me, the long-term advantage that I get out of having a functional country, out of having people who aren't struggling and a thriving small business economy, because you can't have small business if half the country can't afford their groceries, you know what I mean? And so for me, I look at what the policies are and how do they benefit us as a country as opposed to me personally.
1: Interesting. And so is he planning on handing over more cash and giving more donations?
2: Absolutely. So he has a reoccurring $5,000 monthly donation, so he'll continue to make that. And I did say to him, look, if you're not, if you're almost at the point where you think you're going to be

0: in you know, in line for getting into Parliament. You just need a little push. Would you make another one-off big donations? And he said he wouldn't rule that out.
1: Interesting. Thanks, Farah Hancock, who is an in-depth reporter for RNZ. It's just before 25 after midday. Geoffrey Halley is with us for the business news. Hey, Geoffrey.
2: Hey, Guyon.
1: This is an interesting one, a big earnings result for one of our big power companies.
2: Yeah, busy day for earnings really today. But the electricity company Mercury has posted record four-year operating earnings, and that's because hydro generation has improved sharply while its expenses fell. So business 101 there for them. Its bottom line profit also rebounded strongly after last year's results were affected by one-offs. So its operating earnings, which is its preferred measure, they rose by 36% to just over $1 billion. And after-tax profits came in at $321 million compared to $1 million last year. Now, their after-tax profit is heavily influenced by mark-to-market values of their electricity derivatives. So last year they had a big loss, theoretically. This year they've had a big profit, so hence that tends to swing around. So the company says it's reinvested two-thirds of its operating earnings, and its next project will be a large wind farm west of Dunedin, which is going to support South Island demand, including Data Grid NZ, which is this big data centre being built or going to be built down in Southland. So Data Grid NZ, which has also received financial backing from Mercury, it's invested money directly into them. It's announced today that it started work early on its massive Southland AI data centre. Mercury Chief Executive Stu Hamilton says the company builds, as the company builds more power, data centres are presenting an opportunity for them.
3: New Zealand's been building power stations at a faster rate than ever, and our renewability in our grid is now well over 90%. So the next phase or our next opportunity really exists in building for growth and building for affordability. Data centres represent a significant growth opportunity for New Zealand, and the most advanced prospect in New Zealand for an AI data centre is that with Data Grid. We've made an initial equity investment to support the progress of this potentially material long-term demand growth option to enable the value to be delivered and firming our pipeline.
2: So Mercury expects operating earnings for the 2027 financial year to come in at around $1.75 billion.
1: It's a big number, isn't it?
2: Isn't it just?
1: All right, now Vector Energy, they have also reported pretty solid earnings as well.
2: Yes, so the Vector, which is the Auckland energy distributor, it's reported a 55% jump in profits to about $240 million today, and its underlying earnings, they rose by over 20% to $480 million. Now, this increase largely reflects the first full year of operation under the new Commerce Commission regulated price settings, which of course went up. Now, Vector says that the higher earnings, though, also helped it to fund record capital investment, and that came in at over $500 million into Auckland's electricity network. Its chair, Doug Mackay, says New Zealand has significant opportunities ahead as well as transport and industry increasingly switch to electricity.
4: People bandy around that we're 92 or 97% renewable on our electricity generation. We're only 34% renewable in total energy in New Zealand. But when you lift that number from 34 to, say, 60 to 65%, the opportunities for savings for our consumers and our customers are very significant.
2: And Doug Mackay is also saying that the future of the natural gas market, well, that remains quite uncertain.
1: Right, now you're threatening to get technical with me here, Geoffrey. You're going to have to give me a definition of photonics and why it's appearing on the business news.
2: I knew that, and I have one ready for you, okay. Guyon. So let's talk about photonics. So New Zealand is actually investing into this field of research and technology, and it's created something called the Quantum and Photonics New Zealand Institute. And I'll explain more about that in a moment. But photonics is a technology that uses light instead of electricity to carry, process or detect information. And there's some quite heavy uses of it in communications these days and medical imaging.
1: Yeah, interesting.
2: Yeah, so So this high-tech forum has been a result of a collaboration between MBIE and the New Zealand Institute of Advanced Technology, and it's been established to direct government investment into the commercialisation of these technologies, as well, of course, as AI and quantum technologies, quantum being the study of subatomic particles. So TechNZ Chief Executive Graeme Muller says photonics is a light technology with a myriad of applications.
5: Things can be there, not there, or anywhere in between the two. And that sounds weird, but it's kind of the way how light works instead of how particles work. So we've been really good at photonics in New Zealand and doing a lot of research in that. And that's a core part of things like communications pathways and sensing and lasers and medical imaging and all that kind of stuff. So that, we've got a really solid foundation for this.
2: And Graeme Muller is actually saying quantum technology is expected to be as disruptive as the internet and AI.
1: Oh, I'm just getting my head around AI and now I'm going to have to...
2: The world moves on quickly, Guyon.
1: It does. How are those markets looking?
2: Well, not moving so quickly as photonics and quantum technology. So our NZX 50, it's slightly higher today. It's up about 42 points. Now, the ASX 200, it's opened flat. The Kiwi dollar, slightly higher, 59.1 US cents, 83.1 Australian cents, 43.6 pence, 51 euro cents, 94 Japanese yen, 3.98 Chinese yuan. Oil, it rose 3% overnight on more Middle East headlines, but it's had a pretty quiet open. It's almost unchanged at $91 a barrel in Asia. And gold, slightly higher, up about $10 to just over $4,400 an ounce.
1: Thanks, Jeffrey. Jeffrey Halley there with your business news. It's hit the bottom of the hour. Stick around. We're going to speak to our US correspondent with the latest on the Tupac trial, where the court has just heard an interview about the night Biggie Smalls was killed. 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
7: There are clear signs of disunity within the coalition over a second harbour crossing for Auckland. The government has commissioned another report on a second crossing. New Zealand First Leader Winston Peters has told the New Zealand Herald that a gross waste of money and his party did not support it. But the Prime Minister says Mr Peters did sign up to a new business case because it was a cabinet decision and he sits at the cabinet table. New modelling from the Reserve Bank suggests overhauling New Zealand's outdated retail payments system could boost the economy by up to $1.3 million a year. It says while the system, which includes EFTPOS and credit cards, remains reliable, it is increasingly falling behind global standards and holding back competition. Livestock transporters say ferry cancellations and fewer working ferries are taking a toll on their businesses. A number of Cook Strait crossings have been cancelled today due to southerly swells and strong winds. Chris Orange from Downlands Dears says not only do the cancellations cost him time and money, they also cause extra stress for staff and the animals. US President Donald Trump has told reporters he's not looking to extend the memorandum of understanding between the US and Iran. The initial ceasefire agreement quickly fell apart last month when the two sides repeatedly exchanged fire. It was set out for an initial 60-day period, which ended yesterday. Philip Polkinghorne's sister is giving evidence at a coronial inquest into her sister-in-law Pauline Hannah's death. It's the first time Dr. Polkinghorne and his sister Ruth Hughes have been asked questions about Ms. Hannah's death while under oath. Dr. Polkinghorne called his sister, who lived nearby, after he called 111, and she was at his house before emergency responders arrived and found Ms. Hannah deceased. That's the news.
8: 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What secrets is it revealing?
9: These guys are very exciting, I have to admit.
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7: Here is the Met Service long-range forecast for all of New Zealand until midnight Saturday. First, the situation. A showery south to southwest flow weakens during today and tomorrow as an area of high pressure slowly pushes onto Aotearoa, New Zealand from the west. Looking at that weather till midnight tomorrow, Northland showers clearing to fine today. Auckland to North Taranaki, also Coromandel, Bay of Plenty, Taupo and Taumaranui, fine with frosts returning overnight. Gisborne to Wairarapa, including Wellington, showers some heavy with possible hail about coastal Gisborne and Mahia tonight and before dawn tomorrow. Showers become isolated later tomorrow. South Taranaki and Taihape to Kapiti, partly cloudy, isolated showers becoming confined to South Taranaki tomorrow. Snow may affect the desert road tonight. Nelson and Mbulla to Westland, fine with possible morning frosts. Marlborough and Canterbury, mainly fine, a few showers about Banks Peninsula spreading elsewhere this afternoon and then clearing throughout tomorrow, but remaining partly cloudy. Otago, Southland and Fiordland, partly cloudy with isolated showers, clearing Otago tomorrow morning. Chatham Island, showers, some heavy, possible hail, clearing to fine tomorrow, cloud increasing tomorrow evening. And the outlook for the following 3 days, for the North Island for Thursday, generally fine. Isolated showers clearing in the east, a shower or two possible in the west from Waitomo to Kapiti. Friday, mostly fine in the east, isolated showers developing elsewhere. Saturday, mainly fine in the east, showers elsewhere, turning to rain from the west late. Northwesterlies rising to gale in the south. And the South Island for Thursday, generally fine. Isolated showers in the west and south and possible early drizzle about Banks Peninsula. Friday, isolated showers in the west, turning to rain in Fiordland and southern Westland, with scattered falls in Southland and Otago later, mainly fine elsewhere. And Saturday, rain with possible heavy falls in the west, spreading northwards, scattered falls elsewhere. And for the Chathams, partly cloudy with the odd light shower, southwesterly strong at times, and then northwesterlies developing on Saturday and becoming strong. It is 24 minutes to one.
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1: Great to have your company this afternoon. Sally Wenley is with me for the Rural News. Hey, Sally.
10: Hi, Guyan.
1: This is a really interesting one. Deer farmers looking to Vietnam for a new market.
10: They certainly are. Yeah, it's a really positive move for them. It's been described even as a significant milestone for the deer industry. Now, because New Zealand is allowed to sell farmed venison and velvet, you know, that comes from the antlers in Vietnam. Now, this comes after an agreement between the government and the Vietnamese authorities. This will give them access into one of Southeast Asia's fastest growing economies. And the deer export plans to be in the middle of it. So the deer export industry, they're trying to expand. They've had a bit of a sluggish time in recent years. Now, the deer industry chief executive, Rhys Griffiths, he says it's positive because, you know, they've been on a bit of a slope downwards. And Mr. Griffiths says deer farmers will be happy, but the rise in trade, it won't happen overnight.
11: Vietnam won't replace China and South Korea in terms of our velvet markets, but it does give us a really another important leg to stand on in terms of a new customer out there. So I'm really excited to see what can bring, but the work kind of starts now. We'll watch the space, and our expectations is, you know, is there things will kind of help with our growers on the ground going forward.
10: Rhys Griffiths says exporters will be focusing on Vietnam's high-end deer market. Now, I understand that includes the rising popularity of including velvet extract in energy drinks, and allegedly even for students going into exams to increase their brain activity. Yeah, and so this is more of a focus on the velvet product. So that's the health and wellness sector.
11: The reach and scale of some of these big food companies, I think working in tandem with some of them to be able to supply them a more processed ingredient would be the pathway forward there. So that's kind of what we'll look at. The way that the deal has been structured, both frozen velvet and processed velvet are acceptable. So that's, you know, it gives us options out there.
10: And Rhys Griffiths says there are some rules for venison exporters. They will need to have their individual premises approved by Vietnam prior to export. So that's for venison, but that's not the case for velvet growers.
1: All right. Now, you've got another interesting one for me. Bug farming. Not a thing that I've spent a lot of time thinking about.
10: No.
1: What's the story here?
10: I've learned a bit about this, about bugs.
1: Yeah,
10: a bug farmer, he says rearing beneficial insects for horticulture has the potential because growing insecticide resistance, as you're aware of, and there's been the outlawing of some chemicals that were previously used on farms, on crops to target certain invasive bugs. Mm. So Bioforce, it's a company in Caracas, south of Auckland, they've been farming commercial insects for nearly 30 years and they rear about a dozen breeds and they act as predators for crop pests like whitefly and other sorts of sap-sucking bugs. That's how I describe them. Now, Managing Director Chris Thompson says its latest commercialised bug is called Engitatis. It's increasing yields for commercial tomato growers.
12: Engitatis now has already made its way into, I think it's about 25% of the commercial tomatoes in New Zealand. That's largely limited by, you know, us trying to, you know, roll it out. It's so new, it is in demand.
10: And Chris Thompson says Bioforce is the first in the world to commercialise the insect. Isn't that interesting? Bugs on bugs. Yeah, and you can hear more about this on the Country Life podcast. And now, Guy, and I think I'll just bug off. Oh, sorry.
1: I won't worry, Angie. Don't worry, Sally. Thanks, Sally. Sally Whitley there with the rural news. It's just hit 20 to 1. Let's change tack now and head across to the US. Our correspondent in Washington, D.C. is the Nine News reporter, Lauren Tomasi. Hey, Lauren.
13: Hey, Guyon.
1: Now, let's start with the diplomacy efforts from Trump's son-in-law, Jared Kushner. He's met with Hamas political chief in Egypt. He's aiming there to progress things on a Gaza ceasefire, is he?
13: Exactly right. Last week we spoke about Israel and Benjamin Netanyahu outright rejecting that US-backed peace plan. So this meeting is all about trying to push things forward. Some really big meetings underway as well. So Jared Kushner, as you say, Donald Trump's son-in-law, his senior aide, and he's been working as this envoy. He held this rare meeting with Hamas leaders. It went for around 90 minutes and it's been called from his end very productive. It was really that push forward to move to those next steps of this US-backed peace plan. And Hamas has agreed to give up its weapons, to disarm in exchange for a phased Israeli troop withdrawal. But that is where this plan is kind of having those issues, because Israel is insisting that they should fully disarm before there's any kind of Israeli withdrawal from those areas of Gaza. Now, what was interesting today is that Kushner also met with Benjamin Netanyahu. He said that things are moving forward there and that there were some deep and constructive discussions, but I think that there is going to be a lot of wait and see on the Israeli side in particular as to what happens next here. But certainly interesting that he's holding these meetings and that rare one-on-one with Hamas.
1: Yes, yes, very interesting. Mm. Now, tell us about this John Ossoff guy. I've watched a few of his speeches, one on X before, it was just a couple of minutes of it, but he's a pretty impressive young guy, isn't he? I mean, he's a Democratic senator, really. Is it Georgia, I think?
13: Yes, that is it, from the state of Georgia.
1: Yeah, is he going to be a contender for the presidency? He's just old enough, I think. He's over 35, but not a lot.
13: I think he's such an interesting one to watch. I mean, he says he doesn't want to run for the presidency right now, but everyone, like the betting markets are going for him right now because he's going viral on social media. You know, as you say, you've watched a clip of him on X. There are millions of views on TikTok right now. He is from an important swing state. Right now, he's running for re-election in the Senate these midterms, but certainly there are a lot of eyes on him for what will happen when it comes to 2028. And with all these clips going viral, one of the reasons that is because he does keep taking these jibes at Donald Trump, and the US president is making a lot of posts and remarks about him in return. I mean, he's really fired the White House up here. I think, you know, over this next few months, we will begin to see those 2028 presidential contenders begin to emerge. And the thing that I'm interested, especially by John Ossoff, is his mum's actually an Aussie. So interesting.
1: Oh, you're going to claim. Yeah. You guys love doing this. So you're going to claim him, aren't you?
13: Yeah, just John Ossoff and the Pavlova.
1: That's absolutely right. Hey, you and I have spoken about this before, but I'm really interested in the latest developments in this. What is the latest on the Tupac trial?
13: Yeah, so it is fully underway now. We had the jury selection last week. Today was the opening statements, 30 years after Tupac was shot. And then when we spoke about it, the man that is on trial here is Dwayne Keith Davis. He isn't accused of pulling the trigger, but he did describe his role in all of this in a memoir, which is part of what led police to bring the charges against him. Now, he has since disavowed that memoir, but it is so fascinating because so much of the prosecution's case relies on Dwayne Davis's very own statements from that memoir and from media appearances. So they're playing a lot of that back. The trial is going to run for a month, so we have got a long way to go and a lot of ground to cover. But we heard from the first few witnesses today, and that includes a police officer who was there and a passenger from the car who was following Tupac that night. But I think that the big question is who pulled the trigger. Don't know if we're going to get that answered here, but certainly it is going to be one to watch.
1: Thanks, Lauren. Lauren Tomasi there out of Washington, D.C. It's hit 12:15. You're listening to Midday Report with me, Guy and Espen. Well, we've spoken a lot about it on this program already this afternoon, haven't we? America caught in a real quagmire in the Middle East. What are the implications of that for the ambitions of China and North Korea in the Asia Pacific? Now, Trump has said he will cut back on military exercises with South Korea, saying they send a totally inappropriate and hostile signal to the North, and also citing his very good relationship with North Korea's leader, Kim Jong-un. Now, China is testing its power in South China Seas, where Coast Guard boats have been accused of threatening Filipino service members in the disputed waters there. A short time ago, I spoke with Charlotte Glennie, who's one of a handful of New Zealand journalists ever to report from inside North Korea. And we also spoke about her new book, Every Second Counts, which covers her two decades covering Asia as a foreign correspondent.
14: Trump is pandering to what North Korea wants. And North Korea has wanted to be a nuclear power for all these years. And I was in North Korea in 2005 and then in 2007. And that was a time when there were these six-party talks going on. So there was some hope that the Korean Peninsula would denuclearize. The leader at that time was the father of Kim Jong-un, so Kim Jong-il. He was very aggressive, but there were signs that, he was very set on nuclearization, but there were signs that they might listen. Fast forward these 20 years, and we now have absolutely no indication whatsoever that North Korea plans to denuclearize. We've even had the Chinese president in Pyongyang recently, previously, China was trying to get North Korea as part of those six-party talks, pushing towards denuclearization, and now that seems to have gone completely out the window. So for Trump to then realign himself as well in all of this is just, it beggars belief.
1: They spend an extraordinary amount of their budget on defence and weapons in North Korea, don't they? Did you get to see any of the implications of that in terms of the poverty and the standard of living for people in North Korea?
14: Absolutely. And the thing is about North Korea is that it was a much more open country then than it is now. There were, it was the most closed country in the world, but there were still tour groups going in and there were still journalists allowed to go in. Now, since COVID, we have not seen that at all, certainly journalists from Western countries. And so we don't really have a sense of it, but some of the reports that have come out of there about the deprivation that the people have been living under when these vast amounts are being spent on defence and on weaponisation it still exists today. But I remember when I was there, it was a country of extreme poverty. I mean, children's growth had been stunted because there had been a massive famine there in the 1990s, of which we never got a sense of the scale of that famine, but maybe between 1 and even 3 million people was the estimate of how many might have died out of a population of around 20 million. So it was, you could see the poverty, and I was visiting Pyongyang. That was it was a very controlled visit. Every moment was watched, and we believed we were watched in our hotel rooms just everywhere, and you could not step out of line, and sometimes you would see things that you wanted to film, like a simple bus passing on the street or women who, they didn't operate traffic lights, they had women controlling the traffic lights, and you would want to film that to add colour to your reports and show people back home here, and none of that was allowed. But Pyongyang is where the most privileged of North Koreans live. And so you could only, you could see how much some people were struggling there, and you can only imagine what it would be like in other parts of the country.
1: So we have Donald Trump saying that he's going to reduce military exercises with South Korea. We have him unable to end the war with Iran. And we have him moving assets, literally, from Asia up into the Middle East, where the quagmire is really trapping America. What is your assessment of where this leaves the US in terms of its ability to contain China and what China's aspirations might be in Taiwan, both areas that you've covered?
14: Well, it's leading to a lot of nervousness in this part of the world, and in the Pacific, of course, the nervousness around China with the ballistic missile launch from the submarine. But up in Asia, a lot of nervousness. So the US, because it is under such strain in Iran with the war that it would be over so quickly and is not, it has just moved its last aircraft carrier that has been stationed in Asia. Now, that travels around Asia, but most recently it's been in the South China Sea, because we've had what the New York Times described as the angriest confrontation in years in the South China Sea, where the on a close to a disputed reef that the Philippines has a grounded ship, and a Filipino, I think a Navy person, was assaulted by the Coast Guard and had to be medevaced out. So the US condemned this, but then within weeks is moving its aircraft carrier away and potentially leaving the Philippines exposed. And there's questions about whether, even if the US says it's, one, if it says it's willing to help, but two, is it capable of helping, even if it says it's willing to help, because it is under so much pressure in the Middle East in this war of its own making there.
1: And do you think that Taiwan's nervousness will have increased by that, because they will be looking at the US actions in Iran? China will be watching that too. It was done, really, most people would argue, without sanction of international law. Do you think that we will see increased anxiety in Taiwan about what the implications could be for them?
14: I think the anxiety in Taiwan, I mean, it has simmered since I was reporting there, and I was covering a really vibrant election there in 2004.
1: It's a pretty vibrant democracy in its own way, isn't it?
14: It's an incredible democracy, yeah. And that was a particularly close election, and it had, you know, so many fascinating aspects to it, in that the incumbent president who was campaigning to win the election, there was an assassination attempt on his life. There were claims that it was staged, and sounds familiar. Exactly, history plays out, which I think has been one of the most amazing things about sitting down to write this book, because so much that's in there then is still relevant today, and it really set the ground. And we cannot forget our recent history, and you know, I tried to make it as accessible reading as possible for people by writing a bit about my personal life as well, because you do as a correspondent always have the personal going on with the professional. Yeah. But really, I just wanted to put on the record what has happened over these couple of decades in Asia, what people are still facing. And just back to what you said about Taiwan briefly, yes, I think they are on edge. And we've seen the former Prime Minister of Australia, Kevin Rudd, who is the only Prime Minister that Australia or New Zealand has had that is fluent in Mandarin. And he has said that 2028, he thinks, could be the moment when China moves in on Taiwan, because Xi Jinping is expected to have just cemented his another 5-year term. Taiwan has an election at the beginning of 2028, and America has its election, the United States, at the end of 2028, so we'll be distracted. And there is a lot of concern about how committed America still is, the United States still is, to defending Taiwan if the worst happens.
1: That's Charlotte Glennie, who has a new book out, Every Second Counts. There's a longer version of that interview on our podcast or online. You can check that out. We also spoke about the degree to which New Zealand does and doesn't have international correspondence now and the impact that that is having. So take a listen to that if you're keen for a longer version of that interview with Charlotte Glennie. It's 6 minutes to one. Ah, the sting got me. It always gets you at some point. Now, it's time to talk sport. Barry Guy is with us. Hey, Barry.
15: How are you?
1: Now, we are counting down, aren't we, to the All Blacks South Africa test, the opening test. How's the run-up gone in your assessment?
15: Well, it's all been pretty quiet. We've had the three matches against the club sides. The All Blacks have played, and now we're in the first test week, and everything has been channeled towards the All Blacks pretty much have had everything go the way that they want. They had three good wins against the club sides. They have had four tour-ending injuries, but because they have such a large squad there of 45 or whatever, that four actually doesn't seem that many when you've got those that many players on tour. So I think it's gone quite well, but as I say, everyone's looking towards Ellis Park in Johannesburg this weekend, first test against the Springboks. Interesting, three players, Artie Savia, Cam Roygaard and Will Jordan, they're the only ones on the tour that haven't played yet. The captain Savia was rested and Roygaard and Jordan have been getting over little niggles, but they're expected to play this weekend. And the All Blacks have really, so far in this test week, said that they know what to expect from the world champion Springboks, and they feel that to succeed they just have to execute what they do well, which they've shown on tour so far, has been an expansive, fast game. The coach, Dave Rennie, says the couple of weeks that they have had so far on tour has brought the squad together and they are ready for the test series.
16: Yeah, we spend a lot of time together, say culturally and connection-wise, and then the rugby stuff. It's been really good. The group are tight. I think we're in a good place. We understand the game we're trying to play and, you know, our ability to now do that under pressure against the best in the world. That'll be the test for us.
15: So Damien McKenzie and Cortez Ratama are the two injury concerns that the All Blacks have. Rennie will name his team on Thursday night. The game is 3 a.m. on Sunday morning.
1: Okay.
15: You want to get up for that?
1: Yeah, nice. Let's switch to football. FIFA under fire at the moment. Infantino clinging on, but one of his big executives has left.
15: Yes. Now, you make of this, Infantino, the president, came under fire because of his plans to sell stakes in some of their competitions to private investors. And the majority of, well, not the majority, but a vast number of the confederations came out against that. Also, from one within his own organisation, the operating officer for FIFA, Kevin Lamour, a Frenchman, he has been sacked because just a couple of weeks ago he came out again strongly criticising those plans to sell a stake in it. So he has gone. Infantino obviously doesn't want to give up, and he wants to be there for another election and go through. But it's going to be difficult to see whether that will actually happen. Last week, of course, New Zealand withdrew their support for Infantino. Mm. And just today, Scotland confirmed that they won't be voting for him in their re-election.
1: Maybe he can ring Trump and see what he can do for him. Thanks, Barry. Barry Guy there with your sports news. Jesse Mulligan is with me to tell us what's coming up on Afternoons.
17: Kia ora, Guy. Does the name Ryan Atwood mean anything to you?
1: No, Margaret Atwood, maybe, but
17: yeah,
1: not Ryan Atwood.
17: No, Ryan Atwood, he's slightly different speed to Margaret. He's a heartthrob from a show called The OC. He was everything back in, I'm going to say, the early 2000s. Well, actually, he's doing something new now. He's always had a degree in economics, and he's turned his attention to cryptocurrency. He says it's a scam. In fact, he's got a new documentary out called Everyone is Lying to You for Money, in which he goes around and interviews some of these key crypto crypto bros and tries to expose them for what they are.
1: Have you got any crypto holdings, Jesse?
17: Well, that would be telling. No, I'm far too risk averse. Actually, it's a real guy thing, though. He says it's mostly men who invest and mostly men who lose. So he joins me after 3 o'clock today. Shortly, though, we're going to talk about rural crime. How bad is it and what might be done about it?
1: Oh, is that after that? There was a really
17: horrific story about a bull being butchered, possibly for its meat. So we'll talk to our Fed Farmers about that.
1: Yeah,
17: and Sarie and Taylor, who's heard this chat about badly behaved kids in schools, he said, actually, we need to look at the numbers to find out why this is happening and how we compare to the rest of the world. So he joins me with a really strong opinion after one.
1: Yeah, he took issue with Paul Henry's comments on that, didn't he?
17: And he's compared the amount that we spend on education versus around the world. He says it's an underinvestment thing, so he'll present his case for us.
1: Nice one. Thanks, Jesse. Jesse Mulligan has your afternoon sorted after the 1 o'clock news. Thanks so much for listening over the last hour. We'll be back tomorrow when we'll do it all again at midday. Kia pai tōra.
6: RNZ National News. RNZ Pacific News, Maloni, I'm Siomanu Ulalima Maite Vam Tau Fai. Tokelau has lost 60% of its annual fishing revenue between February and June, according to New Zealand officials. The official information was released to RNZ Pacific from MFAT, New Zealand's Ministry of Foreign Affairs and Trade. Kaya Salby has more.
18: Tokelau was expelled from the parties to the Nauru Agreement in February. PNA officials had come to regard dealing with the Autonomous Territory of New Zealand as difficult and unpleasant. RNZ has previously reported that it may be due in part to New Zealand getting too involved in Tokelau's fishing operations. This, New Zealand flatly denies. Now, according to correspondence released under the OIA, Tokelau has been forced to revise its budget as a result of its expulsion. Offshore fisheries are Tokelau's only independent source of revenue, aside from New Zealand aid. New Zealand maintains that it keeps out of operational matters in Tokelau's waters and that it is lobbying to get Tokelau back in.
6: An opposition MP in Fiji says Parliament needs to know where Fiji Airways is reducing costs, including its management and staffing structure, and whether the measures being implemented are delivering the required efficiencies. Fiji's Parliament has passed a motion for the government to guarantee an additional 200 million Fiji dollars of borrowing by Fiji Airways for 3 years. Opposition MP Pumila Kumar is calling for greater scrutiny of its borrowing, debt repayments and domestic fares and other commercial decisions.
19: My support for Fiji Airways is not a blank check. If Parliament is being asked to endorse the government guarantee for airline, then we have every right to demand accountability, financial discipline and value for the people of Fiji.
6: An anti-illegal logging spokesperson says the exploitation of local PNG landowners must end. Two recent reports show illegal round log exports are ongoing at two projects in Marobe and Western provinces, despite last year Prime Minister James Marape pledging to stop exports by the end of 2025. Act Now spokesperson Eddie Tanago says landowner companies that are signing off on the forest clearing permits aren't what they appear to be.
20: Even the companies are used as front or startups. And then eventually when it comes to actual export time now, that's when official records change. And then unfortunately for Willis people, they don't even know what happens.
6: Mr. Tanago says companies often use illiterate villagers as landowner representatives, then remove their names from records once logging exports begin. It's Tongan Language Week in Aotearoa, with different events across the country to celebrate the language. In Wellington, a church service was held on Sunday to mark the start of Tonga Language Week. Louise Murphy, who is half Tongan, admits where there are some challenges with her Tongan language, she's still proud of her Tongan links.
21: For me, it has meant navigating two cultures, two sets of expectations, two ways of seeing the world, and at times it can feel like being caught between two worlds. Sometimes you wonder, where exactly do I fit? Am I Tongan enough? Am I Marangi enough? The answer is not simple to these questions.
0: Tongan Language Week run until August 22nd. The Chief Ombudsman has warned of more deaths in prison if a shortage of mental health beds for people in the criminal justice system continues. John Allen's briefing to Parliament says mentally unwell and intellectually disabled people are increasingly being in prison rather than hospitalised because of the bed shortage. He says some of them are not medicated because compulsory treatment stops in prison.
3: As a consequence, adverse outcomes, so that's a neutral phrase for real disasters, are occurring, and that is either those individuals harming themselves or those individuals harming others.
0: The Mental Health Minister, Matt Doocy, says he's committed to ensuring faster access to support, including opening more beds. Health NZ projects a shortfall of 137 beds by 2035. The Aged Care Association is pleased that a report has found the cheapest option for improving the sector is a full system reset. The 186-page report unveiled yesterday makes 40 recommendations, saying the status quo or simply increasing funding and beds would cost more than an overhaul. The Aged Care Association Chief Executive Tracy Martin is pleased the government has moved from looking at the problem to looking at solutions.
22: Do nothing but pump more money into it isn't going to work, right? Because the system itself is fragmented and disconnected. And it's not just money that is sometimes falling through those cracks, it's human beings.
0: Tracy Martin says the reality of the ageing population is any option will cost more, but these citizens have paid tax all their lives. In world news, residents of villages in eastern Indonesia hit by a deadly earthquake that killed at least 68 people were still awaiting aid on Monday. Rescuers combed through collapsed buildings in search of people trapped beneath the rubble. An official at Indonesia's Disaster Mitigation Agency says more than 200 have been injured. Thousands have been evacuated, with many sheltering in tents outdoors and afraid to return to their homes due to fears of aftershocks. US President Donald Trump has threatened to bomb Oman, a US ally, if it gets in the way of his administration's own talks with Iran. The US and Oman have been negotiating separately with Tehran to reopen the Strait of Hormuz, a waterway that is vital to the global economy. A reporter for Fox News said the US president made the threat to Oman while using an expletive during a phone interview. Earlier in the day, Iranian officials said they were close to finalising a deal with Oman. To sport, All Blacks coach Dave Rennie is confident halfback Cam Roygaard and outside back Will Jordan will be fine to play this weekend's first test against the Springboks. Neither have played so far on tour.
16: Cam's played a hell of a lot of rugby this year, so him not playing so much lately is not a bad thing. Yeah, we're confident those boys will slot straight in. They're clear on our structures and their roles within it, and you know, so we're just making sure they're physically ready to go.
0: Uncertainty remains around the availability of Damien McKenzie and Cortez Aratima, while Highlanders prop Sola Ma'u is on his way to South Africa as a replacement for the injured Ollie Norris. Rennie will name his team on Thursday night. Silver Ferns captain Karen Berger has re-signed with the Sunshine Coast Lightning to play in next year's Australian Super Netball League. And New Zealand rowers Ben Taylor and Oliver Welch have been selected in the world team to compete in the inaugural Shanghai Sprints next month. That's your latest RNZ Pacific News and Sport. For more stories, go to rnz.co.nz/Pacific.
23: Malulele, this is Pacific Waves from RNZ Pacific. I'm Susana Swiswiki. Coming on the show today, Pacific countries urged to prepare for the potential arrival of bird flu. A proposal looks to change the waters surrounding one of Samoa's most historic islands. And Aotearoa marks the start of Tongan Language Week. An advisor on seabirds in New Zealand says Pacific countries and territories should prepare for H5 bird flu.
2: The avian influenza has now been detected in both Australia and New Zealand. Moira Tuilaepa-Taylor has more.
4: The Australian government reports 205 confirmed cases of H5 bird flu in wild birds. The risk to human health remains low. In New Zealand, the native bird found to be infected with the deadly H5 bird flu in Wairarapa was actually the country's first case of the virus, not the second, RNZ revealed. The co-chairperson of the Northern New Zealand Seabird Trust, Karen Baird, has worked as a threatened migratory species advisor for the Pacific-wide environmental body, SPREP. She says it's difficult to predict when H5 bird flu will arrive in Pacific Island countries.
5: But obviously now that it's in Australia and New Zealand, the chances of it actually getting to the Pacific are much greater. Some of the seabirds that have brought the virus to New Zealand and Australia do range up into the Pacific to some extent.
4: The Ministry for Primary Industries has confirmed information has been shared with six Pacific countries. Its Chief Veterinary Officer, Mary Van Aldel, says the Ministry, in coordination with the Ministry of Foreign Affairs and regional partners, has received requests for information and advice relating to preparedness, surveillance, testing, wildlife management and outbreak response. Dr. Van Alden says New Zealand has shared readiness information about highly pathogenic avian influenza from its own activities. Karen Baird says the biggest threat for the Pacific is its wildlife, especially in islands where some species are endemic and already under pressure.
5: Those small populations of endemic species that are highly threatened would be, you know, if they got into those populations, there is a potential for them to potentially, you know, wipe out some species, which would be horrific. So, yes, the potential impact for the Pacific is significant.
4: Pacific governments are also monitoring the global and regional bird flu situation, including developments in New Zealand and Australia. Last month, the Cook Islands Ministry of Agriculture said it is taking a precautionary approach by increasing public awareness. The ministry confirmed there are no cases of H5N1 avian influenza in the Cook Islands and stated that the risk remains low.
2: The islands of Manu'a may be small in size, but its place in Samoan culture is significant. The three islands that make up Manu'a includes Tsa'u, Ofu and Olosenga. It's home to the Tui Manu'a, considered the oldest Samoan chiefly titles, whose influence is believed to have once extended across the Samoan archipelago and possibly Polynesia. The people of Manu'a have proudly carried the stories of their homeland for many generations, but the water surrounding them is now under the spotlight with plans for deep sea mining. Through the Bureau of Ocean Energy Management, the US government is proposing to lease up to 33 million acres of deep ocean around American Samoa for mineral exploration. Christiana Ngalia'i Gadsden, who has strong ties to Manu'a, told me when she first heard about the proposal.
9: Officially through Dr. Sabrina Suluai Mahuka's post, I think probably a month and a half ago. So I knew that deep sea mining proposals were being made all over the Pacific for a long time now. It's been a couple, you know, there's been years of this discussion, but I have not recently heard about this actual leasing proposal until actually Manu'a Flag Day, where there's a whole lot of satirical meaning towards that, of the leasing proposal coming out on Manu'a's Flag Day. That's kind of just like a dagger to the heart when you learn about what the proposal really is about.
24: What are your concerns about the proposal?
9: My concern is that when we lease out our ocean to commercial deep sea mining companies, that the environment would, one, be poisoned, that two, the future generations would not enjoy the sea and the ocean and the island life that I try hard to bring my children back to. And three, just even the present day, what would that look like for our society? What would that look like for everyday islanders near and far from Manu'a?
24: How important is the ocean to Manu'a?
9: Oh, it's everything. The ocean encapsulates our home. It's where our stories are from. It's where our memories are rooted out of, and a lot of our way of life, our livelihood. So yes, there are the softer meanings of, you know, songs and memories and family time, but there's also really practical scientific meanings too of health and food and the importance of an interconnected environment that everybody, not just Manu'ans, are a part of. So the ocean is so vital to everyone.
24: You know, besides the ocean, Christiana, what makes Manu'a special to you?
9: I feel like Manu'a is such a special place because of how it's been passed down from my grandparents to my parents to now me. And I think it's our generation's turn to kind of pick up the baton and see what are we really protecting, which is our homeland, our roots, our cultural values, the systems that we have in place from generation to generation. So it's such a huge ecosystem of cultural values, language, places, people. Yeah, so Manu'a is such a special place. In particularly, it's a small community, but with a mighty big voice. You can hear and see Manu'ans all over the world and the effects that we have. So I think that that's something that we contribute a global impact from such a small place. And that's why it's so important to understand what is happening back home.
24: What's something about Manu'a that not many people may know about? Because I come from Western Samoa, and I hear a lot about Manu'a and its role in ancient Pacific history. Yeah, could you elaborate on that a bit more?
9: When Manu'a people raise our flags and you see the green banner with the moa on it, like, it comes from a deep sense of pride that we're still here. And there's a lot of history behind that, right? Because we're in American territory too. It took 4 years for the Manu'a chiefs to say, okay, we will become a territory. That's after Tutuila. So we kind of hold on to the sacredness of our land and are still fighting today to keep that for the people, by the people, wherever we are. You know, you hear about Tui Manu'a and his lineage and his sons spreading, and then all these other villages coming apart from that lineage. So it was so early passed down to all of the kids from Ta'u, Olosenga, like everyone, like, do you know who Tui Manu'a is and how you are connected? So yeah, we try very, very hard to maintain these oral traditions. And I think the deep sea mining proposal is just another front that we have to continue to battle to keep those things alive, you know.
24: Well, what do you think people in Washington, D.C. or elsewhere should understand before making decisions about the Pacific Ocean?
9: I think people in Washington, D.C. need to understand that there is value to the community that's there from day to day, and that there is science that's backing why this is not a good idea. The deep sea environment is a very still environment. And if we continue to entertain the thought that we should be able to mine the ocean surrounding Manu'a, that could mean a recovery time of years, of generations. So these proposals, these decisions that are being made today affect people way down the line. And I feel like it's worth slowing down and giving a correct time assessment on what the environmental impacts are. I also think that there's always this facade of people in Washington, D.C. and policymakers against those who are more environmentally driven. And I would really like to speak into that those two positions don't have to be counterintuitive. They don't have to be opposing. They could be informative. And we, as people from American Samoa, want to be a part of the decision-making process, not just the listeners of headlines. We want to have our agreement as a U.S. territory to be part of the decision-makers as well.
23: Two new reports show illegal raunaki exports are still ongoing in Papua New Guinea. This is despite promises made by Papua New Guinea Prime Minister James Marape to end raunaki exports in 2025. Atiriano Matiriki has more.
7: The practice of exporting round logs in PNG goes as far back as pre-independence. However, research today shows the practice is ongoing illegally. ACT Now, a PNG community advocacy group, and Jubilee Australia, a research institute for economic justice in the Pacific, released two recent reports looking at two projects of illegal logging in Morobe and Western provinces. ACT Now spokesperson Eddie Tanago says little has changed since Marape's 2020.

0: Mr. Tanago says companies often exploit illiterate villages to get these operations started.
1: They bring in illiterates and they make up the body of that landowner company. Then as soon as the company goes into operation and it starts exporting, that's when the official record in Waigani or in Port Moresby changes. And this all happens without the people in the village knowing.
0: The operation in Morobe province, the Wasu Forest Clearing Authority, on paper have been clearing forests for farming since 2021. However, Mr. Tanago says 2024 on-the-ground testimonies tell a different story.
1: People weren't really being aware that there was going to be cattle until we started speaking to them back in 2024. And our current analysis now again proves, too, that there is still no cattle farming. It's all logging happening at the moment.
0: He says local sites have been desecrated since the start.
1: Ships and barges were being just landed. In people's villages and over their sacred sites and over their traditional cemeteries. And that's where the logging camp was established.
0: Meanwhile, in the Western Province, the AWA Integrated Agroforestry Project covers an area of 96,754 hectares, making it one of Papua New Guinea's largest discrete forest clearing concessions. Mr. Tanago says there is nothing discreet about the clearing at AWA.
1: There's a road clearance that are going through the forests, and this is happening at a more bigger scale, and which are of a feature of what we call a forest management agreement, or which is a clearance that's supposed to happen on a very large commercial scale, so which is totally in breach of the license itself.
0: Mr. Tanago says these two projects are examples of systemic and moral failures by the government and the overseas companies themselves.
1: What's happening now in both concessions is an example that shows that there is lack of oversight, there is lack of transparency and accountability in how our forests are being managed at the moment, which is totally an ignorance by those in authority.
0: RNZ Pacific have reached out to the PNG government for response.
2: For some New Zealand-born Tongans, being unable to speak their heritage language can leave them feeling disconnected from their culture. Such is the case for Louise Murphy and Soane Taungalu, who are learning Tongan later on in life. They were among the speakers at the opening service for Tongan Language Week in Wellington on Sunday. Ilias Atora has more.
3: Although Louise Murphy and Soane Taungalu both have Tongan heritage, the challenge of speaking Lea Whakatonga, or the Tongan language, is an everyday reality for both. Murphy says there are no simple answers, but she is proud to have her Tongan links through her mother.
4: For me, it has meant navigating two cultures, two sets of expectations, two ways of seeing the world, and at times it can feel like being caught between two worlds. Sometimes you wonder, where exactly do I fit? Am I Tongan enough? Am I Marangi enough? The answer is not simple to these questions.
3: She says she is grateful for what she has learned, while mastering the language is a challenge.
4: Reflecting on my own journey and my own language journey, I'm not fluent in the language, but I'm very grateful for what I do know. The reality for me, things like mine and those of you raised in venues in New Zealand, is that passing on the language is a challenge.
3: Taungalu, who is a nurse by profession, says he is unable to speak the language fluently, although he has Tongan parents. He says the challenge for him is growing his confidence in learning the language and speaking it. He believes the Tongan Language Week is a great initiative, but Tongan families should speak the language daily at home, church, and community gatherings to help youths like him. Meanwhile, there were services held by the Tongan communities in Auckland and Timaru as well on Sunday to mark the opening of the Language Week. Programs have been organized for the rest of the week at the different centers around New Zealand, with the week coming to a close on August 22nd.
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0: You're listening to Music 101 on RNZ National, and it's time for Song Crush. Our manuhiri this week is DJ, producer, radio host, and global head of local marketing for Ableton. We just played her remix of Rangimārie by Huia. Aroha, thank you so much for joining us.
1: Kia ora, Kara. It's nice to be back.
0: Yeah, it's lovely. How are things over there in Melbourne at the moment?
1: Really good. I am actually launching a brand new club night this weekend, which is a new step for me. So yeah, firmly entrenched in the Melbourne scene. Looking forward to it. I've got like an artist called Harvey Sutherland playing with me, which is a real dream.
0: Oh, amazing. All right. I'm excited to hear about the songs that you picked for Song Crush today. Tell me about this first one.
1: Yeah, so when you reached out to me about this, I thought, oh, do I play something old? Do I play something new? And I thought, why don't I play both? So this one is from an Indian artist called Charanjit Singh, well, the original is, who was a pioneer of acid house. Like over 40 years ago in 1982, he released an album called 10 Ragas to a Disco Beat. And it was so ahead of its time. And he was experimenting with the Roland TB-303 bassline synthesizer, which would become the signature sound of what we now know as acid house. Then in 2024, Melbourne band Glass Beams later reinterpreted it through a modern psychedelic lens. They covered it, and that brought the original work to the attention of a whole new audience. And now, Kalbai Saki, who's a producer and DJ from New Delhi, has reinterpreted that Glass Beams cover into dubstep, and step is dub territory, and he's reshaped the raga for dance floors. So this is the Kalbai Saki edit of Charanjit Singh via Glass Beams. It's one raga to a dubstep beat.

0: 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That song was called One Rugger to a Dubstep Beat, the Kaubai Saki edit, which is a song by Charanjit Singh and Glass Beams. Is that correct?
1: Yeah, you nailed it. Bit of a word salad for those of us who, aren't from India, I imagine.
0: amazing. All right, and so you've picked another song for us on Song Crush today. What can you tell me about this one?
1: So my next tune is from a UK artist called Daniel Avery, and he released his sixth studio album, Tremor, late last year. It's my favourite album of 2025. So he's actually more known for his work as a techno artist. However, on Tremor, he dives into his influences, and you can hear them really clearly. Lots of shoegaze akin to like My Bloody Valentine. Mm-hmm. There's tinges of Massive Attack, Nine Inch Nails, Deftones. It's very me. And the next tune is a deeper, darker reworking of the original by Daniel Avery. He released the midnight versions of some of the album's tracks, and they're squarely aimed at dance floors. The original is a hypnotic blend of shoegaze and dream pop, but this version is reimagined for the club. It's Daniel Avery with Ratchet and Blue featuring Cecile Believe, the midnight version.
0: We are going to play that shortly, but before we let you go, when are you going to be back in Aotearoa playing any shows? Has it been a while since you've been back here?
1: It is actually. I'm actually back next month. I'll be playing in September at Goblin and Tamaki Makaurau on Friday the 7th, Friday, September the 18th. I'm also going to be back for New Year's playing Batakana Rama, which
0: is that a new festival?
1: It's been around for a year, but it looks really cool. There's some amazing artists on there. Troy Kingy, Lady Shaka, Mincy. It's really interesting and diverse. I'm looking forward to that. I've got a few other shows, but I can't yet announce them. But you'll be seeing me.
0: Okay, amazing. Well, I'll look forward to having you back here in Aotearoa again. Aroha, thank you so much for joining us on Song Crush today.
1: Thanks for having me.

0: That's Lady Six and Guru from her album Leva, Lady's production team of Brent Park Tamati and Brandon Haru won Best Producers for the album at the Pacific Music Awards, which went down in Tamaki Makaurau on Wednesday night. So o Malo e Tene Swauga and Aotearoa anō Mate Ariki talked to some of the winners backstage, starting with Brent Park Tamati and Brandon Haru after they won their award for Best Producers.
1: This is not the first Pacific Music Award you've walked away with. How does it feel to still be sort of celebrated in this space all these years later?
2: It's been real crazy thinking that the last time, I don't want to say I won an award here, but Lady Six won an award, you know, with our team, was in 2018, which was 8 years ago. And it took us roughly around 6 to 8 years to create this album. So it feels not foreign. It actually feels quite rewarding this time, knowing that, you know, the music that we put out, there's an audience there and they still love and respect our music enough to put it into, you know, spaces like this for it to receive awards. So grateful, incredibly grateful, man.
1: When you've been working on a body of work for this long and it finally comes out, is it freeing or maybe relieving?
2: I want to say it's a bit of both, especially on the relieving side, because I think, you know, Lady Six's team is so talented that while we were working on the album, everyone was also working on other projects at the same time. So I guess that may be part and partial why the album took so long. But these things do take a while, and Parks, the other producer on this award, he is like our North Star for quality control. So instead of rushing things and saying, yep, this is the track, this is the song, he might sit on it for a little while and say, maybe we'll come back to it a couple of days, weeks later, months later. And yeah, 8 years later, here we are with the album. So it's freeing, it's relieving. It also means there's more room for making another project as well, more music.
1: The Sixes, the dance group for Lady Six, are also a really big part of Lady Six and her music. Is there any consideration for the dancers when you're producing bodies of work?
2: Absolutely. I would say from this point onwards, and probably from maybe the mid-year point of the album, we definitely consider the dancers in terms of how we were going to produce music. And there's a kind of an undisclosed boundary line between the music that you produce that is listened to on like streaming services and the music that we perform live. I feel like these are in two different camps. So definitely for the live shows, we structure them for the dancers, even more so from the recorded tracks.
1: Obviously, you've just been celebrated tonight for a body of work, but I'm always curious, what's next?
2: Next, definitely a new record. I want to say, unofficially, I know Lady wants to make more and more records, you know, over the next decade or so. So more music from all of us, actually, from myself, from Parks. He's got his own album coming out soon. But definitely another Lady Six record on the way as well.
0: That was Brandon Haru, who won Best Producer at the Pacific Music Awards alongside Brent Park Tamati for their work on Lady Six's album Leva. Porirua Trio Art had 5 nominations and took out the award for Best Pacific Group.
1: First off, congratulations on the award tonight. How are we feeling?
3: Oh, just like I could do a somersault into the air.
1: Can you somersault?
3: No.
1: Best Pacific Group is quite a big title, a lot of weight to carry on your shoulders. What do you think it is that makes you the Best Pacific Group?
4: Our friendship. I don't know. I really don't know.
5: I think it's, our three-part harmony that we've kind of
3: developed
5: over the years. You know, we've been together since we were 11 in intermediate, and we have quite the history with each other.
3: Mm.
5: It's been a long time coming. I just want to thank my mom, my dad. No, I'm kidding. Yeah.
3: Cut the tape.
1: obviously unrelated to the awards tonight, but out of curiosity, you've been touring a lot and performing live on stages, but you're also recording a bunch of music. Which one is more fun for you? Is it going out on stages or is it getting in the studio and recording music?
3: Oh my God, there is nothing like performing live on stage, and I guess that's one of our biggest strengths as a group, is performing live. But then again, in order for that to happen, you have to get in the studio, you've got to do the hard mahi. This year alone, we've released about 9 singles as part of our First Thursday campaign, and we have 5 more to go. Every month this year, we're releasing a new song. And so by the end of it, we hope we can bring you a live performance you've never seen before in your life.
0: That was Art, who took out the award for Best Pacific Group. The People's Choice Award for Best Pacific Artist went to Signature Choir, and they also picked up the Special Recognition Award.
6: How does it feel to receive a Special Recognition Award for your guys' contributions to gospel and choir music?
7: Honestly, it's unbelievable. Like, we're amongst so many talented peers who have achieved so many things, and so, like, us, we don't feel we're worthy of this award, but we know that we're confident, we've worked hard, we've put in the work, and we've really honed our craft to be the best we could possibly be. And so all of those things combined, we're just so thankful, so blessed, and receive this on behalf of our village. They're the ones that are really enabled us to be here, so just all those things.
6: How many of the choir turned up tonight?
7: Oh, there's about 14 of us, all from Wellington. So we weighed down the Air New Zealand plane quite a bit this morning, but we're here, we made it one piece.
6: A lot of Wellingtonians up for awards tonight. Yeah. How does that feel?
7: Oh, that feels awesome, eh? Like, Auckland is so much talent, but because we're from Wellington too, we see the grassroots and we see how amazing our Pacific people are in Wellington too. So it makes us feel proud to represent the 04 and, you know, like, able to rip our people from Wellington, eh? So it's amazing, eh?
6: And have you got any parting words to all your whānau, all your ainga back down in the 04?
8: Yeah, we're grateful to all our families. I mean, we're only two of, you know, a team of 55, so we do this for them. We thank them for all their hard work, but and also behind the 55 singers are all our families, our children, our husbands, our wives, our parents, our siblings that stand in the gap. You know, we thank you for just releasing us to do what we do, and if it wasn't for them, we wouldn't be doing what we're doing. So we're grateful, and so God bless you, and this is for you too.
0: Some of the members from Signature Choir who won the People's Choice Award for Best Pacific Artist at this year's Pacific Music Awards. Will Crummer received the Lifetime Achievement Award, and here he is alongside his sister Annie Crummer.
6: Growing up in Rarotonga and bringing over the music from the islands back to here, was it hard for you in those days?
9: It was a different time, eh, Dad?
10: Yeah.
9: You were back in Raro.
10: Yeah, back in Raro, yeah. My mother is a big woman, and she used to be the leader in the choir at the church.
9: In Ngatangi.
10: Yeah, and then I watch her, and she sings, and I sing a little bit of kid singing in those days. And then she passed away, and then I grew up, and I ended up to be a singer.
9: Yeah. So she never got to see Dad, and see the voice
10: singing,
9: that she created for him.
10: But I got it from my mother.
9: He's the baby of 11 kids, so he used to take her to church on the horse and
10: on the wagon.
9: On the wagon. So he was the baby.
10: To take her to church.
0: That was Willie Crummer, who won the Lifetime Achievement Award alongside his daughter, who you probably know very well, Annie Crummer. But the big winner on the night, taking out three awards, was Sam V, Best Pacific Male Artist, Best Pacific Soul R&B Artist for the fifth year, and Best Pacific Song for Small Taste. Here is what Sam V had to say.
1: 5 years in a row is a massive achievement. And this year, going up against, another highly contested category.
11: It's pretty cool.
1: How are you feeling?
11: That's pretty cool, eh? I mean, like, I still remember being irritated when I wasn't part of this and I saw my peers being part of it. And I wanted so badly to contribute to the night and to perform and to win. And so I guess be furniture now in a lot of ways is, a testament to my hard work and my team and... Yeah, what a privilege. Massive thank you to Petrina and the PMA Trust for believing in me.
1: Winning an award is a big deal, but I know that performing is almost equal to that. Did it mean a lot to you to hit the stage tonight?
11: Yeah, it's a treat, man. If anything, I look forward to that more than anything, because winning an award is something and using your platform to say something, but I want to validate it in the eyes of skeptics and doubters. You can't deny it when it's right in front of you.
1: I mean, obviously, I've asked you this question before. You've made a lot of milestones, released some incredible bodies of work, won many awards. But what is the next step for your career? What's that next thing that's going to make you feel like you've reached the mountaintop?
11: You said this tonight, but like I've seen my friends win or be part of contributing to Grammys, so they've set the blueprint, they've set a precedent, it's something that I'm capable of. So in the next decade I want to contribute to a Grammy, I need to start getting into conversations about existing where my genre is fruitful, where there's numbers. So I need to go back to America and start trying to dabble over there more.
1: And obviously it has been almost a year since Take a Chance on V released. What can we expect from 2026 and Sam V?
11: Sam V, Choice for Advice and Virtues, coming out very, very soon. First single this Friday, actually, Trade Favour. Astro worked on that project too. It's a treat, man. You love R&B, you're going to love this as well. So take the day off work or something. Actually, I don't know if it's that deep. Maybe listen to it on the way.

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0: RNZ Pacific News, Nisan Bolavanaka, I'm Johnny Blades. Fiji's Prime Minister will appeal against the decision quashing the Commission of Inquiry report into Barbara Malimali's appointment as the Commissioner of Fiji's Independent Commission Against Corruption, or FICAC. The High Court ruled last week that the inquiry report in its entirety was null and void. Sitiveni Rambuka says he's appealing the parts of the ruling that implicate him and not on the whole ruling, depending on what his lawyers advise.
1: I'm not the order of the COI. I made the recommendation, and it's up to Attorney General when he advises me and Solicitor General. On my personal side, my legal counsel is doing. The President only acts on advice, so the onus is on me, not him. No, not yet, because I'm going to appeal it.
0: It was on the recommendation of the inquiry that Mr. Rambuka advised the President that Ms. Malimali should be sacked as FICAC's Commissioner. Vanuatu's Prime Minister Jotham Napat has hit out against his own President, who issued pardons to three men convicted of child sexual assault. President Nike Nike Vurumbaravu has refused to back down. Kelvin Anthony has more.
2: Vanuatu State House issued pardons to several convicts last month, including three men convicted on child sexual assault charges. President Vurumbaravu says he has every right to pardon whomever he wants. Last year, he did the same for 70 others, before rescinding them after a public backlash, admitting he had been misled. The president says he has a duty to show mercy to anybody who applies, if they are worthy, and it's his decision alone. But Prime Minister Napat says the government will review the president's pardoning powers, leaving the door open for them to be revoked entirely.
0: An NGO in Papua New Guinea campaigning against illegal logging says the exploitation of local landowners must end. Two recent reports show illegal round log exports are ongoing at two projects in Morobe and Western Provinces. This is despite the Prime Minister James Marape last year pledging to stop exports by the end of 2025. A spokesperson for the NGO Act Now, Eddie Tanago, says landowner companies signing off on the forest clearing permits aren't what they appear to be.
3: Tokelau was expelled from the parties to the Nauru agreement.
4: Even the companies are used as front or startups. And then eventually when it comes to actual export time now, that's when official records change. And then unfortunately for Willis people, they don't even know what happens.
0: Mr. Tanago says companies often use illiterate villages as landowner reps, then remove their names from records once logging exports begin. Tokelau has lost 60% of its annual fishing revenue between February and June, according to New Zealand officials. The official information was released to RNZ Pacific from the Ministry of Foreign Affairs and Trade. Kaya Selby has more.
3: Tokelau was expelled from the parties to the Nauru agreement in February. PNA officials had come to regard dealing with the Autonomous Territory of New Zealand as difficult and unpleasant. RNZ has previously reported that it may be due in part to New Zealand getting too involved in Tokelau's fishing operations. This, New Zealand flatly denies. Now, according to correspondence released under the OIA, Tokelau has been forced to revise its budget as a result of its expulsion. Offshore fisheries are Tokelau's only independent source of revenue, aside from New Zealand aid. New Zealand maintains that it keeps out of operational matters in Tokelau's waters, and that it is lobbying to get Tokelau back in.
0: In news from Aotearoa, the Prime Minister is defending his new Defence Minister for skipping a meeting with overseas counterparts. Stuff is reporting Paul Goldsmith cancelled a meeting with his counterparts from Australia and Japan, meaning more than a dozen New Zealand defence suppliers will miss out on a military showcase event. Christopher Luxon says Mr Goldsmith was only appointed Defence Minister last week and had a pre-existing commitment in the Chatham Islands that he had to attend.
5: I wouldn't catastrophise that. I would just say to you that given we're a government that's spending $12 billion in the next 4 years, given we're a government that's actually been working with the companies, the defence companies in New Zealand, with a view of actually opening up more markets to them and more opportunities, it'll be just fine.
0: And Mr Goldsmith took over the role of Defence Minister from Chris Pink after the Prime Minister stripped him of his portfolios last week. In world news, residents of villages in eastern Indonesia hit by a deadly earthquake that killed at least 68 people are still waiting on aid. Rescuers combed through collapsed buildings in search of people trapped beneath the rubble. An official at Indonesia's Disaster Mitigation Agency says more than 200 have been injured. Thousands have been evacuated and many are sheltering in tents outdoors as they are afraid to return to their homes due to fears of aftershocks. In sport, Canberra Raiders veteran Josh Papali'i is retiring from rugby league at the end of the current NRL season. The 34-year-old says an injury-riddled season this year has taken a toll on his body. Eliezer Tora with the story.
6: Papali'i announced his retirement this week, saying the decision has been on his mind for some time. He made his NRL debut in 2011 against Melbourne Storm, and as of this week, he has played 340 NRL games for the Raiders. He also made 24 appearances for Queensland in the State of Origin series between 2013 and 2025, scoring 3 tries. His international record has him playing 13 times for Toa Samoa, and he also represented Australia from 2013 to 2019, making 11 appearances for the Kangaroos and scoring 3 tries.
0: The 4 semi-finalists in football's OFC Men's Champions League have been confirmed following the weekend's last round of matches. The first semi-final will be tomorrow in Fiji and will feature defending champs Auckland City against local side Rewa FC. The second semi sees Vanuatu's Galaxy FC take on Solomon Islands Central Coast FC. At the weekend, Auckland beat AS Venus 4-3. Rewa defeated Lay City 1-0. Central Coast claimed a 2-0 win over AS Tiga, and Galaxy FC thrashed Tupapa Marae-Rerenga 7-1. In rugby, All Blacks lock Patrick Tuipulotu says he doesn't believe they should be labelled underdogs for the test series against the Springboks. The much-anticipated 4-test series against the world champs kicks off at Ellis Park in Johannesburg this weekend. New Zealand's last test win in South Africa was at Ellis Park in 2022. Tuipulotu says it feels like a showdown between two contenders.
7: It does feel like the two best teams are going head-to-head. I'm trying to fight for that number one spot. World Cups aside, it feels like a final for us. You want to get and test yourself against the best and in the arena this day and age, so certainly excited and looking forward to that challenge.
0: And that's a bulletin of news and sport from RNZ Pacific. 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
8: I've seen some footage of these guys, Damien, Andres and Matt Campbell, a couple of Aussie DJs. They've been right around the world and they're doing the Digital Love World Tour, a full throttle celebration of Daft Punk, double whammy on the 9th of October if you're interested. Anyone been trying to get Olivia Dean tickets? Anyone done so successfully? I've heard varying reports of success and ease in actually navigating that system. Let me know on 2101. This is Afternoons, where it's time for Merrill Minutes. We'll give you an update on You're the Judge in a moment. But each week we speak with the local mayor about some of the challenges they're facing and why they're in the job. Today we're heading to the South Taranaki District, on the west coast of New Zealand's North Island, just south of Mount Taranaki, and spanning down to the Tasman Sea coast. And from there, Mayor Phil Nixon joins me now. Hi there, Phil.
9: Kia ora, Jesse, and welcome to the sunny centre of the universe, South Taranaki.
8: Mate, I'm excited to visit. Where's the big smoke in South Taranaki? Is it Hawera?
9: Oh, the big smoke's Hawera, but we've got a lot of other smouldering ones around us to create the whole of South Taranaki.
8: Okay, rank them for me from best to worst.
9: Oh, hell, that's a hard one, ranking them from best to worst, because they're all very good. I mean, yeah. Hawera's obviously the bigger one, and then we can head south to Pātia and Waverley. As we head north towards New Plymouth, we go to Eltham. Out west, we go to Manaia and then out to Opanaki Rahutu. So, yeah, we're a district of many small towns with 7 free rural pools for people to swim in the summer and 7 district libraries. So, yeah, we're a bit of all sorts here in South Taranaki.
8: 7 free rural pools?
9: Correct.
8: That's a bonus.
9: Yep, so our small towns all have pools and they are free. We have our aquatic centre in Hawera, which you do have to pay to go to, but all the rest are free.
8: Yeah, that sounds pretty good. Now, what's the story with amalgamation? Is South Taranaki going to be around for much longer, or is it just going to be sort of Greater Taranaki?
9: No, I think I'm the sunset mayor, but not quite Greater Taranaki. We have agreed to try and amalgamate with Stratford, so we've sent that proposal off to the government, and we wait and see what happens, what they tell us next month.
8: Has Stratford got their own council?
9: Yes, so we've got three territorial councils in Taranaki, South Taranaki, Stratford and New Plymouth.
8: Okay, how come you didn't join up with New Plymouth?
9: Oh, it's really a rural and an urban divide, so people just wanted to stick to rural, so we've got some pretty strong communities of interest between us and Stratford, and then, of course, New Plymouth being the urban one, so our people in South Taranaki, with a survey we did, wanted to have 94% of them said they wanted to have a join up with Stratford and not to join with New Plymouth.
8: Right. Keep the townies on the other side of the Maunga, eh?
9: Absolutely.
8: So what's the goss around you? You've got a new recycling centre in Hawera. That's pretty big civic news, isn't it?
9: Hey, we're working on that, yeah, and we're great news last week. Our MP, Carl Bates, came to town and told us that he had $270,000 to put towards that. So we're looking forward to that. So it's actually a resource recovery centre. So instead of a lot of stuff going to landfill, we're going to give it a new life. Keep that circular economy going, Jesse.
8: Is that going to make a big difference?
9: Oh, look, everything helps. People are looking for something a bit cheaper, a bit different, and those people doing those small jobs, it's all good for that. And why cart it away to a landfill when it can be reused?
8: Tell me a bit about yourself. What's your background, Phil?
9: So I am an electrician by trade, although I don't do a lot of that now, but also a dairy farmer. And never on my bucket list or my thought was the fact that I'd ever be part of a council, let alone a mayor. But here I am. That's how life can go.
8: Yeah, well, how did that happen?
9: Well, I actually have to go back to one day I wasn't happy. Something was happening around our town of Harwa. So I rang the mayor, whom I knew reasonably well, and told him what I thought. And he said, well, you should be round the table helping. I said, no, I couldn't do that. But he didn't let go. And all the rest is history.
8: Do you remember
9: Thank you, Ross Dunlop.
8: Yeah, thanks, Ross Dunlop. Do you remember what that issue was?
9: Oh, it was to do with a medical centre in Harwa, yes.
8: Okay. You got that sorted, did you?
9: Well, I didn't. It was sorted before I did actually get there in the end because it all happened quite quickly. But, yep, it was all good in the end.
8: We were doing an interview earlier about rural crime. Is that something that you've brushed up against as a dairy farmer? Is it a problem in your part of the world?
9: We have at times. I did have some petrol taken a few years ago and decided that I didn't want them taking petrol, so used my electrical skills to have a buzzer go off in the bedroom if they turned up, and sure enough they did, and I called the police, and we had police from New Plymouth, Stratford and Hara turn up and caught a couple of people in a paddock trying to get away with 100 litres of my petrol.
8: Wow. That's very impressive you catch them, caught them.
9: Oh, it was great, yeah.
8: What did you?
9: It was great.
8: Because I was asking the Fed Farmers guy whether they're local, whether they're rural people doing these crimes or what. So, I mean, without defaming anyone, what did you discover about these guys? Were they local or were they just opportunists? Were they part of sort of an organised unit or what?
9: No, these guys were local, and I learned afterwards through a friend of a friend that one of them had actually milked macaws through a friend of his. And knew a little bit about the layout of the farm, so that was locals. But quite often we find these are opportunists from out of town.
8: Yeah. Your third term in office, so what are you most proud of having done?
9: Oh, look, I think just working with the community, we've done a lot of great things here. I guess our biggie was Te Ramanui o Ruputahanga, which is our new library cultural centre eyesight that was opened coming up 2 years ago. And so that's been fantastic for us. And the best part of that is that $20 million project had no effect on rates. So we were able to get 37% of outside funding. Some of it was shovel-ready money, some from TSB Trust, from Toy Foundation, oil and gas industry, and then the rest is paid for the long-term loan through our long-term investment fund. So I guess that has to be my biggie.
8: Hey, yeah, that's fantastic, by the way. And did it take a bit of practice to have that one roll off the tongue? Te Ramanui o Ruapūtahanga?
9: Yes. Well, you did well, Jesse.
8: Well, I'm reading it in front of me, but you've got to do it off the top of your head, don't you?
9: Yeah, absolutely.
8: Okay. Well, I've got a question I ask all the mayors here. What is your party trick?
9: Well, actually, I think you've almost busted my party trick, and that is to be able to pronounce some of these tricky names in Te Reo, and to be able to roll them off the tongue. So, yeah, I'm quite proud of myself when I can do it, but unfortunately I'm not always proud of myself.
8: Okay, good. Well, are you going to give that recycling centre a long and complex Te Reo name, do you think, or is it just going to be, the Resource Recovery Centre?
9: Well, we haven't quite got to that at this stage, but I certainly hope it does have something that tells people what it's about.
8: Yeah, it's
9: because I think that's always important.
8: Gee, you've got a proud local Māori heritage, though. You mentioned Pātea. Poie must be a pretty special song for your part of the world.
9: Oh, absolutely, yep. That was such a wonderful thing for South Taranaki. It really got put on the map, so... Delvanius Prime did a fantastic job bringing Pāti and Māori Club together with that and convincing them, because a lot of the elders at the time, we couldn't possibly take that sort of Te Reo and bring it to a song, but he certainly did, and that is world famous.
8: Yeah, and hey, the songs that came about, because I think they lost their freezing works or their dairy, their milk
9: freezing works
8: factory.
9: Yes.
8: Yeah, yeah. How's things in Pātea at the moment? Has there been a bit of economic revival, or are they still battling?
9: Oh, they certainly did battle for a while, but things are a lot better there now. And it's a great thriving community. People just love living there. As I say, it's had its struggles, but no, Pātea is doing well. It was a hell of a shock when that works closed, because that was a huge pay packet that was pulled out of that town.
8: Well, you're in your third term. How many more you got in front of you, Phil?
9: Oh, I don't know. There's big changes ahead. What I do know is that I will never be the mayor of South Taranaki again, because we won't have South Taranaki again. So, there's some big decisions to be made on that one, Jesse.
8: Okay. Good to talk to you. Sounds like you've done some great work in the job anyway. And enjoy the rest of your term. Thanks for spending some time with us today.
9: Hey, thanks very much for having me on, Jesse. Really appreciate it.
8: Haven't heard that term before. Sunset Mayor Phil Nixon from South Taranaki. It's our Merrill Minutes. We do it each Tuesday. Thanks for your messages. I asked if anyone's been trying to buy Olivia Dean tickets. My daughter's stepdad bought a couple for her. He said it was the most shambolic ticket buying experience he's ever experienced. Queue crashes, payment not showing, but going through, etc. Anyway, my daughter is very happy, says Willie in Mount Maunganui. Good on you, Willie. Let's go to You're the Judge. We do it each Tuesday. Read your letter, then get your thoughts. I live by myself, and one of my greatest pleasures is mowing my lawn and the boom too. My home is in a cul-de-sac, and generally the neighbours are all quite lovely, but one of the neighbours keeps mowing my berm and small front lawn for me. I've explained to him that I like doing it and would prefer he left it for me, but he hasn't paid any notice. That was Simon in a letter I read out about 20 minutes ago. I asked you, should she let her neighbour mow her lawn? Is she right to stand her ground? Is she right or is she wrong? She's right, says one person on text. Take some baking over and say thanks for doing it, but I'm now doing it again as I miss it. This is a nice thought, actually. Someone else suggested the same thing, taking some flowers over. So he was, to reassure him that she wasn't being nasty. I bet the helpful neighbour is a middle-aged male who thinks he's doing a woman a favour, arrogant and misogynistic, says Ian from Herne Bay. Get revenge, mow his perm, says someone else. She's right. That's good. Thank you. On the he's right side, be grateful and graciously accept there are worse problems in life than somebody mowing your lawn. She's wrong. He's just trying to be kind and helpful by doing the berm, says somebody else on 2101. And a couple of you getting in touch to say, please tell them to come and do my lawn as well. Keep them coming on 2101. We'll total them up and give you the final result just after three today. She's right or she's wrong to 2101. Let's talk books now with our regular book critic, Anna Rankin. She hasn't been too regular recently. Anna, we've been missing you. How are you? Oh, have we got Anna there? I have been so looking forward to chatting to her. Well, she's going to be reviewing You Won't.

0: And I actually reviewed this book for the listener, but I'm still thinking about it. And I wanted to read it again immediately. And I thought maybe your listeners would be interested because she is one of, in my view, the most important long form feature writers working today and has been referred to as heir to Janet Malcolm. She's not only
1: high praise
0: indeed. Journalist, I know. Yeah. Big shoes to fill, which I think she does. She's not only an amazing journalist, but she is a beautiful prose stylist. And this is her second book. It's a collection of 7 reported essays, 6 of which were originally reported for The New Yorker, where, as you know, she's a staff writer. And her stories tend to investigate mental illness, criminal justice system, and medical ethics. And in everything that she writes, she brings this very penetrating kind of psychoanalytic approach to it. So as I said, that these are 7 stories. And what she did, she was reading back on one of her stories and found that she had neglected the perspective of the mother on one of them. And she only realized this after she became a mother herself, and that she had been kind of unconsciously privileging the view of the daughter. And she was so disturbed by some of the things that she found. She found, you know, reading through her transcription notes, that she hadn't asked follow-up questions to quite important situations that as a mother she would have. So she's kind of gone back and rewritten some of these stories, which is a really interesting thing for a journalist to do. Obviously not
1: quite
0: commonly
1: courageous
0: done.
1: Too.
0: I think it's really brave to basically admit your own failings and to see writing as this process that's constantly under negotiation rather than...
1: Yes, because my policy, Anna, if I make a mistake, is to not mention it and hope no one notices.
0: Well, I guess we've all got something to learn.
1: Yes, so what are the results?
0: So... 7 stories, and they are fascinating. One is about a woman who experiences a psychotic break and abandons psychiatric care for a farmhouse. Another is about a woman's search for her daughter who experiences these very harrowing fugue states. Another is about a really famous psychologist who was, in fact, she worked on the Harvey Weinstein case in his defense, and her own complicated relationship with her mother. And another follows the migrant experience of a mother who departs her homeland and her 8 daughters to take care of someone else's daughters. But the titular story, so the story that the book takes its title from, is about the Nobel Prize winning short story author Alice Munro and her cover-up of her daughter's abuse by her stepfather, which Munro kind of defended and worse, used for material in her fiction and who she stayed with. And this surfaced after her death and has kind of changed perception of Munro and obviously caused like a lot of distress and kind of rethinking of her legacy.
1: Munro, is that Colour Purple?
0: No, that's Alice Walker. Alice Munro, lots of short story collections. There's a famous one called The Lives of Girls and Women. She's kind of Canada's most beloved author. So when this came out, I think Aviv had come across a story in the Toronto Star and was really disturbed by it. And then from it pulled this extremely long feature that obviously ricocheted across the literary world as well as Canada. And it was just a really sad story and really complicated, like really complicated stories about people's psychology and psychological disturbances. And she does it with a lot of compassion as well. She's not going in to kind of judge these women for things that they've done. She's just really interested in what leads us to make decisions that we do and the psychological machinations going on.
1: Thank you. Great recommendation. Sounds definitely worth a look. Anna Rankin is our book critic, and that was called You Won't Get Free of It, Stories of Mothers and Daughters. Can we do Pip Adam next, just in case we run low of time? Former book critic herself. It's called Clues, and this is the new one from her, Wellington writer.
0: Yes, so this is her 5th novel, and it is strange, dazzling, truly original. Philip Matthews described it in Newsroom as a political, experimental science fiction novel, which I think is perfect. Pip is amazing, as we know. And the novel begins with this disembodied, omnipresent AI recounting its own story through the format of a stand-up comedy special, which sounds really complicated. And kind of is, but in a way that is extremely intriguing. The story relies on

0: footage like phone surveillance footage, other material to depict the story of this tech company run by a figure known only as he, him, in all caps, who's a kind of stand-in for figures like Sam Altman and Musk and Thiel and so on.
1: Right.
0: And the company is developing an AI system called Gene, who is this awful creature that speaks in the language pulled from LLMs. And I don't know how much more I want to say, because the novel isn't exactly, it's not plot driven, but it's rather a portrait of this kind of strange, surreal time that we're living through, where our consciousness and our language and our workplaces and the nature of work itself are all being radically reformed and decimated. And it's really funny and bizarre and profound, and there's nothing like it. And she describes in her afterword as it being the only available response to the times that we're living in, and as a kind of sustained scream. And the prose is kind of, it's very managerial. It's like a managerial speech fused with the sort of obsequious LLM parlance. And you know, it's quite, it's the way that it's written is, it's almost like reading a transcript. It takes some while to get into the rhythm.
1: To get
0: of it,
1: your eye
0: it,
1: on,
0: it
1: yeah.
0: It becomes this kind of, yeah, it becomes a kind of novel in verse. And she is really influenced by Samuel Beckett, who did that, and also Kafka, who you can really see in the book to this kind of absurdity.
1: Gosh, I love the ambition.
0: And it's so ambitious. She's so ambitious. I'm so impressed. And it really is about the dematerialization of labor. But curiously, it had this sort of cognitive trick with me where instead I just thought so much about the very material nature of work and of labor, because she writes in this way that's, she describes everything in this very meticulous detail in the way that you would communicate how to box up a package or something. Very good.
1: Thank you. That's new from Pip Adam, and I'm sure will be among the names at next year's Book Awards too. She's a much accoladed and admired writer, Pip Adam and Kluge, Kluge. Could you give me 2 minutes on Unforgiving Years by Victor Surge?
0: Yes. 2 minutes is going to be so hard. It is such a sweeping novel. I was completely captivated by it. Written in the 1940s, published in 1971, then again in English in 2008. It can't be separated from the life of the author, who was born into a czarist, anti-czarist family of exiles, intellectuals. He was a young anarchist and was sentenced to 5 years in a French penitentiary, expelled to Spain, participated in a political uprising before leaving for Russia for the revolution. He joined the Bolsheviks, worked in the press services for Communist International. He became an outspoken critic of Stalin and was expelled from the party and jailed in 1928. I'm saying all this because the book is a novel, but it really is a kind of four-part testament to his life and to the era of Stalinism and World War One, and it is amazing. Like, it really is so absorbing the way that he captures the paranoia of the time, because the author and the kind of character named D in the book, he is basically, when he defects, the author himself is, he moved to Leningrad. He publishes 3 novels, which he calls Bound for the Desk Drawer, but are published after his death. He's arrested again in Russia. He gets deported to Central Asia. He eventually ends up in Mexico, and the book takes place in Paris and Germany. And it ends in Mexico. And it is just such an amazing, absorbing, claustrophobic book that I've never read anything that so adequately captures what it would be like to be on the run after your idealism being shattered and living, you know, with your kind of turning your head again behind your shoulder wherever you go. I just found it so absorbing.
1: Yeah, is it a well-known book, Anna, or is it deep from the corner of the Rankin bookshelf?
0: Well, it's published by New York Review of Books. So I think that makes it well-known. But I guess Victor Surge is known maybe with kind of people that like reading left-wing novels, I would think, or people interested in communist writing, the communist era. So I don't know. It's hard to say. I've read a few reviews of it, and I think that it definitely does have readers, but I really think that it is so worth reading. It's just this amazing reckoning with the wreckage of the 20th century and revolutionary hope, and beautiful.
1: Thank you, Anna. Great to talk to you. That final book, Unforgiving Years by Victor Surge. Shortly, we're going to talk about and listen to the beautiful music of film composer Alexandra Desplat. or Despla, rather, with Claire Cohen. Let's go to the headlines now, though.
2: Thanks, Jesse. The Green Party is blaming the way legislation was passed under urgency last year for an error that saw thousands of people missing out on their winter energy payments. Three people have appeared in court accused of deceiving Auckland Council and Kapiti Coast District Council out of $12 million through an engineering firm. Moscow has accused the UK of deliberately opting for an escalation of the Ukraine crisis after British-made drones were used in strikes on targets in Russia. And a previously unnamed Fiordland mountain will now be known as Mount Kirk in honour of former Prime Minister Norman Kirk's role in preserving the natural levels of the lakes. That's RNZ Headlines. Our next bulletin is at 3 o'clock.
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1: Time for our Tuesday music feature, where we take a deep dive into an artist, album or genre. And occasionally in this slot, we've featured film composers. We've previously covered the likes of John Williams, Ennio Morricone. Well, today we are putting the spotlight on a contemporary film composer, Alexandre Desplat, the French composer with a name that is quite hard for me to say, and you'll hear me struggle every time I attempt it, has become one of the most prolific in Hollywood. He's consistently worked with some of the most highly regarded filmmakers in the world and won two Academy Awards in the process. And to take us through the sounds of Alexandre Desplat, oh my gosh, it's going to be a long half hour, I'm joined by award-winning composer for screen, Claire Cowan. Kia ora, Claire.
7: Kia ora, Jesse.
1: Nice to see you.
7: Me too.
1: He's not a household name, but he's nonetheless quite an important modern film composer.
7: Yeah, and probably one of the busiest in Hollywood. I mean, he has composed probably 100 films that we probably know the names of, and probably more that we don't, because he was very busy scoring independent French cinema before he moved to Hollywood.
1: It's funny how they become, now this is sounds like derogatory flavour of the month, but if you get known in Hollywood, you get used over and over and over again, right? You think of someone like John Williams, who, you know, Star Wars and Indiana Jones and E.T., and I could name 10 of them. It's like, when you're hot, you're hot.
7: Yeah, exactly. And I think, you know, apart from him being an amazing musician, I think the relationships that he developed with directors are just as important, because when you're working on a film, the communication that you have with the director is like, you know, if you have a good time working together, you're going to get asked back. So I think he must be very good at that, as well as actually writing the score.
1: Are they different skills, being a great composer and being a great film composer?
7: Yeah, completely different. But I think he can be both. And I think he definitely comes from that camp of, you know, he's a sort of musician's composer rather than pure film.
1: Yeah?
7: Yeah.
1: And he has a romantic partner and creative partner in Dominique. What role does she play?
7: Well, I found this interesting as I was looking into his personal life, that she is credited as score producer on many of his biggest releases. So isn't that a cool thing that they get to work together in their personal life and professional life?
1: Yeah.
7: You can just imagine the interesting pillow talk conversations.
1: Or maybe they don't talk about music at all.
7: Maybe, but, you know, like the sort of job of being a film composer at that level, and as busy as he is, he's probably just, you know, work all the time.
1: Yeah. What did you mean when you said he was a musician's composer?
7: Well, there's this great quote that he has of, paraphrasing, but, "I don't want to stand in front of the London Symphony Orchestra and I don't want them to laugh at me." So he composes with that kind of image in mind, that he's standing in front of the orchestra already and presenting them with music. And musicians can be the harshest of critics rather than, you know, your general kind of film audience.
1: Does he have a signature sound?
7: I think so. To me, like, he tends to focus on groups of instruments like the woodwinds. He's a flute player and a trumpet player. So you hear a lot of flute in his scores. Also, he likes to double this with the harp and the celeste. Lots of kind of bell-like sounds and plucked sounds.
8: Lovely. Should we listen to something here? You've got a prologue from Jonathan Glazer's Birth. This is, I think, maybe the first of Desplat that you heard.
7: Yes, I was 20 when I heard this score, and it was one of the scores that sort of propelled him into being one of the lead Hollywood composers, and it's just gorgeous.
8: Let's take a listen.

0: Gosh, that is beautiful music. It's lovely just to listen to. And no doubt even more impactful when you've got to visuals to accompany it.
1: Yes, exactly.
0: That's from the film Birth. It's a Nicole Kidman film about a woman who believes her dead husband has been reincarnated as a child. Love those deep strings at the beginning there as
1: Yeah, the scene is quite amazing because it's called Prologue and it is sort of like a operatic prologue. I think the whole approach to his score for Birth is much like an opera, and there's actually a scene where there's a Wagnerian opera happening, and the film's very famous for this 2-minute close-up on Nicole Kidman's face during which the opera, the Die Valkyrie prologue is played.
0: Incredible.
1: in the theatre. So what's happening during that prologue is there's absolutely no other sound in the film. There's no birds, there's no traffic, it's just complete music, which hardly ever happens in film. So it's just the focus
0: on... foreground.
1: Yeah, exactly. And then, so not really a spoiler because it happens 2 minutes into the film, the character we're watching on this tracking shot, he's jogging in the snow in Central Park. And he's going through all these little tunnels. And at the end of 2 minutes, the sounds of the snow and, you know, the other kind of sounds in the world start to trickle in when he drops dead. So it's a really cool moment for the composer to be so foreground and to really lead us into this amazing story of life and death.
0: Is it distracting for you as a film composer yourself watching films? It must be hard not to focus on the music.
1: I mean, I love it. I enjoy it at the same time as being aware of it, and I'm more aware when it's either really good or really bad.
0: I'm talking to Claire Cowan, who's an award-winning composer herself and taking us through the music of Alexandre Desplat, who's a composer in Hollywood, done all sorts of things, including The Shape of Water. So this is a film about a fantastical creature, and how did the composer go about finding some music to fit with it?
1: Well, so this is Guillermo del Toro's dark fairy tale, and it's basically kind of a reverse Little Mermaid kind of tale, where the Little Mermaid is basically this merman who is being experimented upon in this lab, and he's very much sort of a monster villain character to most of the characters in the film, apart from this one character who falls in love with him. And so what Alexandre did was play the monster as a love interest and made the whole film quite nostalgic with its sort of old-time cinematic approach. And so, yeah, what another composer may have gone in one direction and made the monster quite, like, ugly and scary with the music, he's kind of made it endearing, and that strengthens the relationship between the two sort of romantic leads.
0: Let's take a listen, The Shape of Water.

0: It's the beautiful score to the Shape of Water. And whistling's quite distinctive, isn't it?
1: Yeah, I really love how he creates that sort of watery texture by this vibrato-y whistle, but he's layering it with like a bowed vibraphone. And a vibraphone has these rotators underneath its resonant resonators, which gives it a sort of vibrato of itself. And so when you mix that with the whistling and then layer some flutes to sort of smooth out that sound, you get this really watery, beautiful, ripply kind of effect, which is genius.
0: So, but he can do all sorts. As you said, he's scored dozens of films. We've heard some pretty kind of lush, emotive stuff so far. But then he's asked to do Fantastic Mr. Fox, which is a very whimsical story, as I recall.
1: Yeah.
0: It's a Wes Anderson film, very stylized. And how did he approach that?
1: So this was the first film that he worked on of Wes Anderson's. And this was the beginning of their really long working relationship. So obviously it went well. And they decided together that they wouldn't have any bowed strings in the score. And I think, you know, that's the string section is the biggest section in the orchestra and the one that's the most used in a cinematic, you know.
0: It's just a shorthand for emotion, isn't it?
1: Yeah, it's kind of that easy button that you can push. You bring in the strings, that's the heart, you know, of the film. But taking away that, you've got to be a bit more inventive. And in this world of talking animals and, you know, underground burrows and the sort of cuteness and quirkiness of the story and the characters, I think it really works to rely more on like plucked strings. He does a lot of that, and also using winds and brass. And it also gives it quite a, the score's quite Americana.
0: Yeah.
1: So, yeah.
0: I really enjoyed this film. Looking forward to hearing this again. This is one piece of music from the score by Alexandra Desplat. It's called Mr. Fox in the Fields.

0: Mr. Fox in the Fields from the fantastic Mr. Fox. This is our Tuesday music feature, and we're talking about one composer in particular today. Some interesting instruments to pick out there, Claire. Maybe a xylophone in there, and was there some banjo?
1: Yes, it starts off with a banjo.
0: Not a standard orchestral instrument, probably.
1: Definitely not. But it does help give that sort of Americana flavour.
0: Yeah.
1: There was definitely a bowed string in there.
0: I thought so too.
1: Yeah,
0: it's like you're cheating, mate.
1: I was like, maybe not. Maybe the rule was just to not use a whole string section.
0: Maybe, yeah.
1: Yeah, but yeah, that's definitely a cello.
0: Definitely, but definitely different.
1: Sneaky
0: to,
1: little cello.
0: What you might expect. And of course, you know, putting those sort of restrictions on yourself can inspire a lot of creativity too. You've actually got another one from Fantastic Mr. Fox.
1: Yeah, since that was so short.
0: Yeah. And what are we listening for in this one?
1: Okay, so this is called Just Another Dead Rat in a Garbage Pail. And I think the full title for that is Outside a Chinese Restaurant. So that might give you some context for the sounds that you hear. It's got a sort of kung fu vibe.
0: Okay, let's listen.

0: What a lovely piece of music. It's hasn't got a lovely title. It's called Just Another Dead Rat in a Garbage Pail. It's from Fantastic Mr. Fox. And Alexandre de Desplat is the subject of our Tuesday music feature today. A film composer who has done all sorts. Gosh, what a creative brain. Interesting in that one to hear instruments being used maybe in unfamiliar ways. He's really making the flute players go for it.
1: That sort of technique is used a lot in jazz, but it's called overblowing.
0: Mm.
1: So they just kind of put way too much air than is needed, and you get that sort of really jazzy sound.
0: Yeah. And then there was at one point I thought I heard almost like a stringed instrument being tuned. Like
1: I think that's just a banjo, just sort of glissandoing up on the string. Also use like a jaws harp, which is a sort of metal plate that you hold in your mouth and then flick this little rod, and it vibrates, and you make this sort of boing sound with your cheeks. It sort of resonates around your mouth.
0: I actually thought of Morricone a bit during that piece. I don't know if that's an intentional reference or not, but you certainly get some of that Western feel, don't you?
1: Exactly.
0: The whistling and maybe even the bell at the end there. Gosh, this is good fun. Okay, so to another film now. And your final track you're going to play from for us is from Pinocchio. And this is actually a more recent score. Can you hear a progression in his sound over the years?
1: Well, I think he's developed his sound for particular directors, especially in the Wes Anderson world. I think you can't think of Wes Anderson movies without that sort of musical world accompanying it.
0: Yeah. Gosh, the directors must be grateful that he can, you know, realise their vision so beautifully.
1: Yeah, I think, you know, film music is kind of the most underrated. They call it like the most, you get the most bang for your buck, basically, because composers get like a certain percentage of a film budget, but then the value they bring is just so many times over what that budget is. So, you know, because it brings all of the emotion and the drama and the endearment to the characters and the audience's 100%. Connection to the story.
0: Yeah.
1: So, yeah, this beautiful track from Guillermo del Toro's Pinocchio. If you haven't watched the film, I'd highly recommend it. It's a dark Pinocchio, and it's all made without AI. It's all, you know, stop motion, hand done. Everything was made. All the sets were made by hand. There's no sort of, except for, like, the tiniest bit of, like, removing the strings, there's no sort of computer-generated stuff in it.
0: Is it animated or is it puppetry or what's the?
1: I believe it's all stop motion.
0: Stop motion.
1: Yeah, okay. So they made all different sized puppets and different scaled sets and everything. If you watch the movie, then definitely watch the behind the scenes as well.
0: Yeah,
1: because it blows my mind.
0: And this composer Alexandre Desplat, he imposed some restrictions on himself for Fantastic Mr. Fox. He said, "I'm not going to use bowed strings, multiple bowed strings." So did he do anything similar for this movie?
1: Yes, so I think this is really cute. He decided to only use wooden instruments.
0: For Pinocchio?
1: For Pinocchio, because the whole world is about wood, right? He's a wooden boy. And
0: what does that rule out exactly?
1: Well,
0: brass?
1: Yes, it rules out brass and potentially lots of percussion as well.
0: Yeah.
1: But I think he's one to sort of bend the rules. So when he says no metal, he still includes things like the flute, because we call the wind section of the orchestra the woodwinds, yet most of the modern instruments in the woodwind section are not wood anymore.
0: No.
1: So, but originally they were. Yeah. So in the Baroque era, the flutes were made from wood, and, you know, we've got clarinets that are still made from wood today, but also include other materials. And so he's got the whole woodwind section to play with, even though, you know, technically, there's lots of metal in there now.
0: Yeah.
1: But he can't not use the flute. It's his crutch. It's his own instrument. So I think, you know, he bends the rules a little bit. But it is still really cool to hear such a kind of wood-focused score, especially for Pinocchio.
0: Yeah.
1: And this is a song he's written as well. So he's not only a great film scorer, but he's able to write songs, and these lyrics were written by Guillermo as well. So this is pretty cool that they're collaborating so deeply that they've got, you know, the music and lyrics relationship going on as well.
0: Yeah, let's take a listen.

0: It's called Ciao Papa from Pinocchio, Guillermo del Toro's movie, and the subject of our Tuesday music feature is behind the music, Alexandra Despla. I've had Claire Cowan, an award-winning composer herself, and talking a bit about this music. Been lovely having you. And what's next for you? What are you working on at the moment?
1: I'm working on preparations for a big album record with the NZSO. I'm doing my second ballet score, Cinderella.
0: Oh my gosh, tell me more about that.
1: I'm recording at the newly refurbished Wellington Town Hall, which will be open to the public in February. But before that, they need to test out this brand new recording studio that they've built underneath the Town Hall stage. And they wanted a project that could be of an epic scale so they can really test out all the bells and whistles. So they chose my Cinderella score, which is amazing for me because it's sort of a win-win situation. They get something to market the beautiful studios with, and I get reduced rates and all the facilities and the orchestra for a very reduced rate. So, yeah, that's my next project.
0: Oh, that's really neat. What was the occasion for you writing that score?
1: The Royal New Zealand Ballet commissioned it, in 2022.
0: Okay.
1: Yeah, so...
0: Is that common? They'll take on a classic like that and sort of start from scratch with the music?
1: Yes, because with ballet there being no like words to communicate the story, they like to choose a really common fairy tale or a story that everybody will know.
0: Yeah.
1: So you're not confused sitting there going, what's happening?
0: But you think you would know the music to Swan Lake, for example, but they also feel free sometimes to say, hey, we're going to do this a little differently. We're going to get a local composer and we're going to reimagine it.
1: Well, I haven't seen, a Swan Lake that's not Tchaikovsky, but I'm sure it exists.
0: Maybe.
1: Yes, yeah. But they tend to choose something that doesn't have like a very, very popular score already. Cinderella has a Prokofiev score normally, but we changed the story completely, so it really needed a new score.
0: Oh,
1: so
0: how cool.
1: Yeah.
0: And will normal people like me be able to hear the results of this recording session in the Town Hall?
1: Oh yes, I hope so. It's set to release pre-Christmas, I
0: hope. Well, drop me a note and come in and play some.
1: Oh, that'd be great.
0: Yeah.
1: Yeah.
0: Neat to see you. Thank you.
1: Yeah, thanks for having me.
0: You're on Afternoons, and thanks for the messages I got during that feature, some private, some via our text machine, about how much people were enjoying it. Someone else wanted to know who I played just before 1:30. Described him as a rough Bruce Springsteen sounding type. I know who you're talking about. It was Adam McGrath. And the good news is that he's going to be with us on Friday playing New Zealand Live. And lots of people getting in touch about You're the Judge, including some people getting pretty serious about this guy and his unwanted lawn mowing.
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3: RNZ Pacific News, Talo for Lava, I'm Johnny Blades. Vanuatu's Prime Minister Jotham Napat has hit out against the country's president, who issued pardons to three men convicted of child sexual assault. President Neke Neke Vurumbaravu has refused to back down. Kelvin Anthony has more.
4: Vanuatu State House issued pardons to several convicts last month, including three men convicted on child sexual assault charges. President Vurumbaravu says he has every right to pardon whomever he wants. Last year, he did the same for 70 others, before rescinding them after a public backlash, admitting he had been misled. The president says he has a duty to show mercy to anybody who applies, if they are worthy, and it's his decision alone. But Prime Minister Napat says the government will review the president's pardoning powers, leaving the door open for them to be revoked entirely.
3: An ocean advocate from Samoa's historic islands of Manua has raised concerns over the US government's proposal for deep-sea mining in the region. The US announced plans for lease sale of up to 33 million acres of waters around American Samoa for mineral exploration, including the Manua group. The proposal led to protests in both American Samoa and Manua. Christiana Naliai Gadsden told Pacific Waves there's a lot to consider if the ocean is mined.
5: My concern is that when we lease out our ocean to commercial deep sea mining companies, that the environment would, one, be poisoned, that two, the future generations would not enjoy the sea and the ocean and the island life that I try hard to bring my children back to.
3: The four mayors in the Northern Marianas say local resources can no longer keep pace with the scale and sophistication of methamphetamine tracking. The four have joined forces, asking the US Drug Enforcement Administration, DEA, for help. Atiriano Matiariki has more.
6: The mayors are Saipan's Ramon Jose Blas Camacho, Rota's Aubrey Hockog, Tinian and Aguiguan's Edwin Aldan, and Northern Ireland's Valentino Taisakan Jr. In a letter to the Drug Enforcement Administration director, the mayors described methamphetamine as an urgent and escalating threat to the health, safety, and stability of CNMI communities. They wrote that methamphetamine trafficking and abuse have reached levels that the local enforcement and community support systems can no longer sustain alone. The mayors specifically asked DEA to deploy additional agents, analysts, who could work directly with local law enforcement.
3: The Tokelau has lost 60% of its annual fishing revenue between February and June. The official information was released to RNZ Pacific from New Zealand's Ministry of Foreign Affairs and Trade. Kaya Selby reports.
7: Tokelau was expelled from the parties to the Nauru Agreement in February. PNA officials had come to regard dealing with the Autonomous Territory of New Zealand as difficult and unpleasant. RNZ has previously reported that it may be due in part to New Zealand getting too involved in Tokelau's fishing operations. This, New Zealand flatly denies. Now, according to correspondence released under the OIA, Tokelau has been forced to revise its budget as a result of its expulsion. Offshore fisheries are Tokelau's only independent source of revenue, aside from New Zealand aid. New Zealand maintains that it keeps out of operational matters in Tokelau's waters, and that it is lobbying to get Tokelau back in.
3: Three new ministers are being sworn into Tonga's parliament today. Prime Minister Lord Whakawhanua announced last week that changes would be made after two cabinet ministers were found guilty of bribery. The new appointments are Te Vita Whatawhihi Puloka, who will become the new Minister of Infrastructure, while the new Minister of Finance is to be Vika Sevoki Lavemao. And in a cabinet reshuffle, the new Minister of Health will be Dr. Siale Akaola. The trio took their oath on Monday as members of the cabinet. Tropical storm Lala has left more than 111,000 people without power across Hawaii. Utility company Hawaiian Electric said tropical storm Lala has left major damage to infrastructure in remote parts of Hawaii Island and Maui. Helicopters and drones are being deployed on Oahu and Maui today to assist with ongoing damage assessments to remote areas with rugged terrain. Hawaii's Governor Josh Green says the storm caused a lot of damage.
8: We lost over 100 homes on Big Island. Several of the bridges are badly damaged. Nalehu's schools are affected, schools in Pahala. There's a lot of damage.
3: The death toll remains at one. In news from New Zealand, a donor who has given more than $200,000 to the Opportunity Party this year agrees there should be a $30,000 cap on political donations. Alan Wilderland has donated to the party as an individual and via a company. Farrar Hancock has more.
9: Alan Wilderland says capping donations would limit the influence of wealthy donors on politics. He says that to change the game, you have to play the game first. Mr. Wilderland is on the party's board and strategy team and told RNZ he's attracted to opportunities, values and integrity. He says he doesn't believe his donations influence party policy. He plans to continue monthly donations of $5,000 and isn't ruling out making more one-off large donations before the election.
3: In sport, the Canberra Raiders veteran Josh Papali'i is retiring from rugby league at the end of the current NRL season. The 34-year-old says an injury-riddled 2026 season has taken a toll. Eliezer Tora with the story.
10: Papali'i announced his retirement this week, saying the decision has been on his mind for some time. He made his NRL debut in 2011 against Melbourne Storm, and as of this week, he has played 340 NRL games for the Raiders. He also made 24 appearances for Queensland in the State of Origin series between 2013 and 2025, scoring 3 tries. His international record has him playing 13 times for Toa Samoa, and he also represented Australia from 2013 to 2019, making 11 appearances for the Kangaroos and scoring 3 tries.
3: In rugby, the Tongan Rugby Union has announced the appointment of former Ikalitahi fullback Sateki Tuipolotu as the new head coach of their national women's team. The TRU says Tuipolotu has a wealth of experience in all areas of the women's game and brings international rugby experience to the team as well. TRU Chief Executive Aisea Aholele says the Lofa women's team are lucky to have Tuipolotu as their new coach. Top priority for the new coach will be helping them qualify for the 2029 Women's Rugby World Cup. That's a bulletin of news and sport from RNZ Pacific. For more stories, you can visit our website, rnz.co.nz/Pacific.
11: Malulele, this is Pacific Waves from RNZ Pacific. I'm Susana Swiswiki. Coming on the show today, Pacific countries urge to prepare for the potential arrival of bird flu. A proposal looks to change the waters surrounding one of Samoa's most historic islands. And Aotearoa marks the start of Tongan Language Week. An advisor on seabirds in New Zealand says Pacific countries and territories should prepare for H5 bird flu. The avian influenza has now been detected in both Australia and New Zealand. Moira Tuilaepa-Taylor has more.
12: The Australian government reports 205 confirmed cases of H5 bird flu in wild birds. The risk to human health remains low. In New Zealand, the native bird found to be infected with the deadly H5 bird flu in Wairarapa was actually the country's first case of the virus, not the second, RNZ revealed. The co-chairperson of the Northern New Zealand Seabird Trust, Karen Baird, has worked as a threatened migratory species advisor for the Pacific-wide environmental body, SPREP. She says it's difficult to predict when H5 bird flu will arrive in Pacific Island countries.
13: But obviously now that it's in Australia and New Zealand, the chances of it actually getting to the Pacific are much greater. Some of the seabirds that have brought the virus to New Zealand and Australia do range up into the Pacific to some extent.
12: The Ministry for Primary Industries has confirmed information has been shared with 6 Pacific countries. Its Chief Veterinary Officer, Mary Van Eldel, says the Ministry, in coordination with the Ministry of Foreign Affairs and regional partners, has received requests for information and advice relating to preparedness, surveillance, testing, wildlife management and outbreak response. Dr. Van Alden says New Zealand has shared readiness information about highly pathogenic avian influenza from its own activities. Karen Baird says the biggest threat for the Pacific is its wildlife, especially in islands where some species are endemic and already under pressure.
13: Those small populations of endemic species that are highly threatened would be, you know, if they got into those populations, there is a potential for them to potentially, you know, wipe out some species, which would be horrific. So, yes, the potential impact for the Pacific is significant.
12: Pacific governments are also monitoring the global and regional bird flu situation, including developments in New Zealand and Australia. Last month, the Cook Islands Ministry of Agriculture said it is taking a precautionary approach by increasing public awareness. The ministry confirmed there are no cases of H5N1 avian influenza in the Cook Islands and stated that the risk remains low.
11: The islands of Manu'a may be small in size, but its place in Samoan culture is significant. The three islands that make up Manu'a includes Tsa'u, Ofu and Olosenga. It's home to the Tuimanu'a, considered the oldest Samoan chiefly titles, whose influence is believed to have once extended across the Samoan archipelago and possibly Polynesia. The people of Manu'a have proudly carried the stories of their homeland for many generations, but the water surrounding them is now under the spotlight with plans for deep sea mining. Through the Bureau of Ocean Energy Management, the US government is proposing to lease up to 33 million acres of deep ocean around American Samoa for mineral exploration. Christiana Ngalia'i Gadsden, who has strong ties to Manu'a, told me when she first heard about the proposal.
5: Officially through Dr. Sabrina Suluai Mahuka's post, I think probably a month and a half ago. So I knew that deep sea mining proposals were being made all over the Pacific for a long time now. It's been a couple, you know, there's been years of this discussion, but I have not recently heard about this actual leasing proposal until actually Manu'a Flag Day, where there's a whole lot of satirical meaning towards that, of the leasing proposal coming out on Manu'a's Flag Day. That's kind of just like a dagger to the heart when you learn about what the proposal really is about.
11: What are your concerns about that proposal?
5: My concern is that when we lease out our ocean to commercial deep sea mining companies, that the environment would, one, be poisoned, that, two, the future generations would not enjoy the sea and the ocean and the island life that I try hard to bring my children back to, and three, just the even the present day, what would that look like for our society? What would that look like for everyday islanders near and far from Manu'a?
11: How important is the ocean to Manu'a?
5: Oh, it's everything. The ocean encapsulates our home. It's where our stories are from. It's where our memories are rooted out of, and a lot of our way of life, our livelihood. So yes, there are the softer meanings of, you know, songs and memories and family time, but there's also really practical scientific meanings too, of health and food and the importance of an interconnected environment that everybody, not just Manu'ans, are a part of. So the ocean is so vital to everyone.
11: You know, besides the ocean, Christiana, what makes Manu'a special to you?
5: I feel like Manu'a is such a special place because of how it's been passed down from my grandparents to my parents to now me. And I think it's our generation's turn to kind of pick up the baton and see what are we really protecting, which is our homeland, our roots, our cultural values, the systems that we have in place from generation to generation. So it's such a huge ecosystem of cultural values, language, places, people. Yeah, so Manu'a is such a special place. In particularly, it's a small community, but with a mighty big voice. You can hear and see Manu'ans all over the world and the effects that we have. So I think that that's something that we contribute a global impact from such a small place. And that's why it's so important to understand what is happening back home.
11: What's something about Manu'a that not many people may know about? Because I come from Western Samoa, and I hear a lot about Manu'a and its role in ancient Pacific history. Yeah, could you elaborate on that a bit more?
5: When Manu'a people raise our flags and you see the green banner with the moa on it, like, it comes from a deep sense of pride that we're still here. And there's a lot of history behind that, right? Because we're in American territory too. It took 4 years for the Manu'a chiefs to say, okay, we will become a territory. That's after Tutuila. So we kind of hold on to the sacredness of our land and are still fighting today to keep that for the people, by the people, wherever we are. You know, you hear about Tui Manu'a and his lineage and his sons spreading and then all these other villages coming apart from that lineage. So it was so early passed down to all of the kids from Ta'u, Olosenga, like everyone, like, do you know who Tui Manu'a is and how you are connected? So yeah, it's, we try very, very hard to maintain these oral traditions. And I think the deep sea mining proposal is just another way, another front that we have to continue to battle to keep those things alive, you know.
14: Well, what do you think people in Washington, D.C. or elsewhere should understand before making decisions about the Pacific Ocean?
5: I think people in Washington, D.C. need to understand that there is value to the community that's there from day to day, and that there is science that's backing why this is not a good idea. The deep sea environment is a very still environment. And if we continue to entertain the thought that we should be able to mine the ocean surrounding Manu'a, that could mean a recovery time of years, of generations. So these proposals, these decisions that are being made today affect people way down the line. And I feel like it's worth slowing down and giving a correct time assessment on what the environmental impacts are. I also think that there's always this facade of people in Washington, D.C. and policymakers against those who are more environmentally driven. And I would really like to speak into that those two positions don't have to be counterintuitive. They don't have to be opposing. They could be informative. And we, as people from American Samoa, want to be a part of the decision-making process, not just the listeners of headlines. We want to have our agreement as a U.S. territory to be part of the decision-makers as well.
15: Two new reports show illegal round log exports are still ongoing in Papua New Guinea. This is despite promises made by Papua New Guinea Prime Minister James Marape to end round log exports in 2025. Ateriano Materiki has more.
16: The practice of exporting round logs in PNG goes as far back as pre-independence. However, research today shows the practice is ongoing illegally. ACT Now, a PNG community advocacy group, and Jubilee Australia, a research institute for economic justice in the Pacific, released two recent reports looking at two projects of illegal logging in Morobe and Western provinces. ACT Now spokesperson Eddie Tanago says little has changed since Marape's 2025 promise.
17: As we speak now, the logs with millions and millions are currently being sipped out as round logs. And there is really no reprocessing happening at the moment. So the promises that were made by the Marape government is not happening at all.
16: Mr. Tanago says the landowner companies signing off on these forest clearing permits are not as they appear.
17: Even the companies are used as front or startups. And then eventually when it comes to actual export time now, that's when official records change. And then unfortunately for Willis people, they don't even know what happens.
16: Mr. Tanago says companies often exploit illiterate villages to get these operations started.
17: They bring in illiterates and they make up the body of that landowner company. But then as soon as, you know, the company goes into operation and it starts exporting, that's when the official record in Waigani or in Port Moresby changes. And this all happens with the people in the village knowing.
16: The operation in Morobe province, the Wasu Forest Clearing Authority, on paper have been clearing forests for farming since 2021. However, Mr. Tanago says 2024 on-the-ground testimonies tell a different story.
17: People weren't really being aware that there was going to be cattle until we started speaking

0: the forests, and this is happening at a more bigger scale, and which are of a feature of normally what we call a forest management agreement, or which is a clearance that's supposed to happen on a very large commercial scale, so which is totally in breach of the license itself.
1: Mr. Tanago says these two projects are examples of systemic and moral failures by the government and the overseas companies themselves.
0: What's happening now in both concessions is an example that shows that there is lack of oversight, there is lack of transparency and accountability in how our forests are being managed at the moment, which is totally an ignorance by those in authority.
1: RNZ Pacific have reached out to the PNG government for response.
2: For some New Zealand-born Tongans, being unable to speak their heritage language can leave them feeling disconnected from their culture. Such is the case for Louise Murphy and Soane Taungalu, who are learning Tongan later on in life. They were among the speakers at the opening service for Tongan Language Week in Wellington on Sunday. Ilia Satora has more.
3: Although Louise Murphy and Soane Taungalu both have Tongan heritage, the challenge of speaking Lea Whakatonga, or the Tongan language, is an everyday reality for both. Murphy says there are no simple answers, but she is proud to have her Tongan links through her mother.
4: For me, it has meant navigating two cultures, two sets of expectations, two ways of seeing the world, and at times it can feel like being caught between two worlds. Sometimes you wonder, where exactly do I fit? Am I Tongan enough? Am I Marangi enough? The answer is not simple to these questions.
3: She says she is grateful for what she has learned, while mastering the language is a challenge.
4: Reflecting on my own journey and my own language journey, I'm not fluent in the language, but I'm very grateful for what I do know. The reality for me, things like mine and those of you raised in venues in New Zealand, is that passing on the language is a challenge.
3: Taungalu, who is a nurse by profession, says he is unable to speak the language fluently, although he has Tongan parents. He says the challenge for him is growing his confidence in learning the language and speaking it. He believes the Tongan Language Week is a great initiative, but Tongan families should speak the language daily at home, church and community gatherings to help youths like him. Meanwhile, there were services held by the Tongan communities in Auckland and Timaru as well on Sunday to mark the opening of the Language Week. Programs have been organized for the rest of the week at the different centers around New Zealand, with the week coming to a close on August 22nd.
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5: Over the past 50 years, the average life expectancy in New Zealand has gone up by over 10 years, which is, of course, a huge success, but it does put into question our health span, how well we are actually living and for how long. Well, the brain is our most complex organ, and with more of us living longer, we're seeing more issues related to brain health. Over our lifetimes, one in five New Zealanders will be affected by a neurological disease, and that includes Parkinson's disease, which is the topic of our expert segment today. We're joined by brain expert and Parkinson's researcher, Professor Morris Curtis. Hi there.
6: Hi.
5: Nice to see you. Morris will answer your Parkinson's-related questions and mine, 2101, to get in touch. Well, we better start with the basics. What is it?
6: Yeah.
5: Is it the same thing we always thought it was?
6: Yeah, it really hasn't changed too much over the years. Kia ora, Jesse, thanks for having me on. This idea of having a slowness of movement, the classic stooping gait, so leaning over sort of at the top and then having an irregular walk, a resting tremor, which is probably the most characteristic feature of Parkinson's that people recognize. It's called the pill rolling tremor. So as if people are just rubbing their thumb and a couple of fingers together repeatedly. And then also we call it a lack of affect or affect when people don't express their emotions easily through their facial expressions. And you put all those together, and that's what we think of as Parkinson's disease.
5: Often diagnosing it's pretty straightforward, right? A doctor will see a patient come in, just see the way they walk and go, oh, that's it.
6: Yeah, very often. Some people takes a little bit longer, or they want to confirm things that it's not one of the Parkinson plus disorders, but

0: yeah, Parkinson's disease, it is fairly characteristic.
1: Does it have sort of, is the word comorbidity? Is there stuff that tends to happen alongside Parkinson's?
0: Depends a bit how you think about it, but yeah, there is. So when I started doing research in this area, there was a lot of people that had seemed to have dementia and they had Parkinson's disease, and it was sort of considered very bad luck that they had both things going on. But we now know that those things are part and parcel of each other. And so we're understanding more what the spectrum of disease looks like. And for a lot of people, that means Parkinson's looks like much more of a cognitive disorder, something where they struggle to organise their day or have an executive function disorder as well.
1: Yeah, because I always thought of it as a as kind of a physical thing. You might look like perhaps you don't know what's going on, but that's because you know, you can't fight these physical symptoms. But there is brain stuff happening as well, hey?
0: Yeah, absolutely.
1: And is serotonin part of the picture?
0: Serotonin can be part of the picture, usually from about halfway through the disease on. And so we've usually thought of it as being a dopamine disease. But a lot of people, about half of the people with Parkinson's disease, will experience some kind of, from about halfway on through the disease, hallucinations, delusions, and that's serotonin related.
1: Do you know what's going on?
0: Well, it's a general dysregulation of that system. So we know why dopamine is so important for helping with the movement side of things, initiation of movement, planning of movement, those sorts of things. And we also know quite a bit about the serotonin side of things from a what is serotonin doing for our brain. But what actually goes wrong with the serotonin system that causes those hallucinations and things, we really don't have a great grasp on that.
1: And what about the disease as a whole? Do you know what is happening in the brain and why it's causing these sorts of outcomes physically?
0: Yeah, we do. So dopamine is one of these amazing neurotransmitters that basically helps us be the people that we are. So it keeps us on a nice tightrope between being sort of psychotic and delusional on one side and being able to move smoothly on the other and being able to express ourselves. And so when something goes wrong with that dopamine system, we end up with one of those two extremes, either too much dopamine or too little. And in Parkinson's disease, the classical signs of it are caused when the cells that produce dopamine in the brain, which is in a region called the substantia nigra. I'd say if you put your fingers about a centimetre behind your ears and went into the brain there, that would be about the location that we're talking about. That becomes dysfunctional because the dopamine cells die off. And we don't exactly know what causes them. We've got lots of theories, and there is a protein that's present that causes those cells to die off. But those dopamine cells normally would be sending their information, the dopamine, up to the area of the brain which helps us plan our motor movements. And it also helps us with our thinking, and it helps us with our reward-based behavior. So whether or not we feel rewarded when we do a particular activity, is dopamine
1: sort of a
0: doing
1: feedback
0: that for us?
1: Loop?
0: It's a feedback loop. So we do something, it's interesting or exciting, and so we get more dopamine, and on it goes. Mm. And so when that disappears, we lose our reward-based, some of our reward-based behavior. Thinking becomes more difficult, and of course the movement side of things is more obvious.
1: It's pretty cruel, eh?
0: Pretty horrible disease.
1: Yeah.
0: Be a good one to get rid of.
1: Meg wanted to mention no swinging of arms when walking. Is that part of it as well?
0: There is part of that. That's a slightly different thing to the classical symptoms, but more of a stiffness and rigidity.
1: So, of course, lots of people asking, how do you get it, or more importantly, how do you not get it? Has your understanding changed of that over the years, the causes?
0: Not substantially. I think what we've there are a few key things that we know increase your risk, but for most people that get Parkinson's disease, we still don't know. So our ability to predict who's going to get Parkinson's disease is still very, very poor. Mm. There's a small number of people that have a truly genetic form of the disease, and then there's a few people that fit into almost an environmental type of disease where they've been exposed to something particularly. But for most people, we don't know where it's coming from.
1: So which is it? Is it genetic or is it environmental?
0: Well, it's probably a little bit of both. Yeah. But we we generally think of the genetics being about 15% of the equation. And so we would be saying then that much of the disease is being caused by something that we can't yet put our finger on. So there are environmental factors that that may play a part. Pesticides and insecticides seem to be detrimental to the brain. But most people that get Parkinson's have not been exposed to any significant quantities.
1: Any more than the general population has, I suppose. I mean, we must all be exposed to it.
0: That's right. That's right. And so I think the things that we should be thinking about in the future, I think, will be part of the equation more is the viruses and bacteria that we live with every day in our nose, in our mouth, in our gut, that might be having an influence over time on our nervous system. So those are the things I think are going to be really interesting to watch.
1: Tell me about the nose.
0: Yeah,
1: we're talking about the brain so far.
0: Yeah. The nose is one of the most interesting things. It can detect probably many billions of different smells. And, of course, we've usually thought of the sense of smell as just being something that, you know, helps us enjoy things and, you know, smelling nice perfume or putting us off things. You don't like the smell of a particular food or something that's off. But actually, if you think about what the nose is doing as part of the brain, it's got the only neurons, and neurons are the functional units of the brain. It's what the brain uses to operate. It's got the only set of neurons that are directly exposed to the outside world. So when you breathe in, you're directly putting odorants, the things in the air, into contact with your neurons that then go into the brain. Whereas other body systems have some sort of protective covering. In the case of the nose, we just have a bit of mucus there that protects it.
1: Direct access to your brain.
0: Direct access to the brain, yeah. And so if there's something going on that's going to affect neurons, it makes sense that it might happen really early in a disease there. And we now know that this is what happens in Parkinson's disease, that people have the abnormal proteins, these funny proteins that accumulate in Parkinson's disease, and they start in the nose, and in some people they start actually in the gut, and then they spread over the course of years to a region in the brain that disrupts people's ability to sleep, so they lose their ability to smell usually. They then have disruptions in their sleep. And then they end up with the substantia nigra, the area that produces dopamine, becoming affected. And that's when they go to the doctor with a movement disorder. And so that time from when the olfactory system was first affected through to when the substantia nigra is affected and the person goes to the doctor, we think is probably 8 to 10 years. So there's actually a very early warning sign that something is going wrong in the brain there. And that would be the magic time to be able to actually intervene, detect it there, stop it there so that it doesn't go to the rest of the brain. And then the person never has to go to the doctor with a movement disorder. That's the dream, at least.
1: Probably a good time to mention we're doing a lot of that research here in New Zealand, right? Fair to say, and thanks to you and your team, we're boxing above our weight, if that's the phrase.
0: Yeah, absolutely. So a lot of the work on the olfactory system has been done here in New Zealand, and I would say that there's an absolute ace team of Parkinson's researchers there, some of whom work in my group, which I'm really proud of. But yeah, we in 2024 published together with a group of scientists working in Germany, the first three-dimensional reconstruction of the human olfactory system at the histological level. So this is down at the micron level reconstruction. And this hasn't actually been done in mice or rats, the more commonly studied species. And the idea was to be able to see where are these first events actually occurring? How can we map it back to the anatomy? Because ultimately it's that anatomy that we want to be able to drag these abnormal proteins out of early on so that the person doesn't have this spreading through the brain.
1: Somebody mentioned the Michael J. Fox Foundation and the doc. There's a doco called Still on Apple TV, apparently very good on the effects in living with Parkinson's. And I guess a lot of the funding and research on Parkinson's is driven by people who are still alive who have it, who want a cure, like Michael J. Fox.
0: Yeah, absolutely. And that's it's incredibly humbling to think that the area that you're working on is actually funded by people, many of them not thinking that it will necessarily be useful in their lifetime or for them, but actually for future generations of people that will go on to get Parkinson's disease.
1: You mentioned smell. Should people be worried if they lose their sense of smell? Is that an early symptom?
0: There's certainly nothing that they should worry about as such. At the moment, we can't change things, but a good number to remember is that about 60% of people who lose their sense of smell will go on to get Parkinson's or Alzheimer's disease. And so that leaves 40% who will lose their sense of smell, and there's no sequelae, there's no sequence to that. They just lose their sense of smell and that's it.
1: Okay. I don't know if that's reassuring or not.
0: It was meant to be.
1: Has Parkinson's disease, have rates of Parkinson's increased?
0: Yes, they have. And you touched on it in your opening sentences, Jesse, that actually life expectancy has really increased in New Zealand and around the Western world. And so but the age of, on average, of Parkinson's diagnosis hasn't changed since it was first treated with a drug called levodopa in about the early 60s. And so that means that as the population ages more successfully, we're going to see more of these neurodegenerative diseases. And so really, that's not great. We don't want to be seeing more of these neurodegenerative diseases. But living longer is a sign that society's doing some successful things.
1: Yeah. By the way, if you've got a question about Parkinson's disease, it's the topic of our Monday expert feature. Professor Maurice Curtis is with us at the moment. He's an expert on research around that disease and other diseases of the brain. So, yeah, do get in touch on 2101 if you've got a question that you'd like to put to him. You mentioned drugs there. What sort of drugs are available for people who are diagnosed with Parkinson's, and what do they do and how successful are they?
0: Yeah. So the first drug that was really identified as being useful in Parkinson's disease was a drug called levodopa. And levodopa is actually the precursor chemical, the chemical that the body makes before it converts that levodopa into dopamine. And so we've all got it in our body right now. We've all got a hopefully healthy amount of levodopa there. But this decreases in people with Parkinson's disease. And so back in fact, it was discovered in, I think, 1913, the 1910s anyway, that this levodopa existed as a standalone chemical in beans, if I'm not mistaken. And so we knew that that existed. Science kind knew that that existed. And then when it was identified in 1962 that the dopamine cells were deficient in Parkinson's disease, people thought, well, let's just replace the dopamine. But the dopamine, if you take it, makes people sick in the stomach. And so some clever people thought, well, let's give the precursor to dopamine and see whether the remaining cells that have not died because of Parkinson's can turn that into dopamine and it will be helpful for the person. And that turned out to be true. So today, though, 60-odd years on from there, levodopa or some equivalent of it is still the number one mainstay treatment for Parkinson's disease. And it works because it replaces the compound that is missing.
1: You're fighting a losing battle, but it's going to extend your access to dopamine, hey?
0: Yep, absolutely. And if you think about what the brain is doing with dopamine, it's sending it out at just the right time in just the right amounts, millisecond by millisecond throughout the day. But then when you turn it into a drug, you're then asking a person with Parkinson's disease to take it as often as they think is necessary, but that might be 4, 5, 6, 7 times a day. And so it's not getting that same level of precision entry into the body like it would be normally. And so it's not as good as if the person had a normal functioning dopamine system. But there's other drugs that have come along since then, and these largely relate to stopping the mop-up of dopamine once it's been released. So it keeps dopamine around between the cells longer so that it can have a longer activity. And those are modestly successful. They're second line drugs. They're not the drugs that are given first off. And then there's lots of other drugs that are sort of variants of those.
1: Mm. Are there drugs that target that bad stuff that you've, those proteins that you've identified in your olfactory system? I think they're proteins that are making their way towards your brain. I'm sure I'm really simplifying that, but
0: nailed it.
1: Can you focus your efforts on drugs to attack those?
0: Yeah, so people may have heard of the drugs called monoclonal antibodies that have actually, one variety of them has been approved by the FDA for Alzheimer's disease. And so this is basically putting in an antibody into the system that detects that protein specifically. And in the case of amyloid in Alzheimer's disease, it's outside the cell. So the cells have got this stuff around them that we want to get rid of. And that has been a little bit successful. I wouldn't say it's been a real sort of raging success. Similar approaches have been tried in Parkinson's disease, but the protein that hangs around, which is called alpha-synuclein, that mostly spends its time inside the cell. And so getting the immune system or these antibodies to come along and detect proteins that are inside the cell is very much more difficult. Mm. And so at this stage, we don't have that treatment available. It's being experimented with in a number of labs internationally, but it's certainly not something that we have at the moment as a success. It's one to watch.
1: Any other sources of hope in the research that you're doing or that you're aware of?
0: Yeah, a couple of things I'd say. There's a couple of drugs that are coming over the horizon. They're being tested that I think could be really interesting. One of them is that there's a genetic predisposer to people getting Parkinson's disease, which is a mutation on a gene called GBA. We've all got the GBA gene, and it's been identified that if you could supplement what the gene would normally be producing, then you can reduce the person's chance of actually developing Parkinson's disease, or at least they wouldn't get such a severe form of it. But we also know that people who don't have that particular mutation seem to do a little bit better if they have this drug on board anyway. So a little bit more of this particular substance seems to be good. Glucocerebrosidase is the big, long, slightly nerdy name for it. But that's something that I think is one to watch, because it's something that we already know about. The body's already got some of it, but we just need to give it more. And so we'll see how those drug trials develop. And the other one that I think is really interesting is there's a drug called scolamine that's being tested, which seems to block the site within the cell that alpha-synuclein protein would normally misfold once it binds to it. And so this fills the pocket so that alpha-synuclein can't bind, and therefore it can't misfold. At least that's the theory. So watch this space, but there are interesting drugs coming over the horizon.
1: Yeah.
0: Be great if they work.
1: How many in your research team?
0: I've got about, if you include the team that work as part of the Neurological Foundation Human Brain Bank team, and as well as the active researchers, there's about 17 in the team at the moment.
1: Right. And how's your Parkinson's research funded?
0: So the Parkinson's research is funded from a number of trusts in New Zealand. Cure Parkinson's Trust is a big one. The Fisher Trust is another one, and so on. So really, to a large extent, funded by generous New Zealanders who actually want to see this disease gone.
1: Just to clarify, you said Parkinson's rates are going up. Now, that's obvious if people are getting older and it's coming at a certain time of life that's going to be the case. But is it going up, I guess, kind of at a population level or a per capita level?
0: Yeah, it is.
1: Yeah.
0: So
1: which suggests there's something changed in our environment.
0: That's right, yeah. So it's not a case of it just being more older people, more Parkinson's. It's actually worse than that. And that's, I think, what we should be – that's the bit we should be alarmed about, and why I think as much effort as we possibly can should go into Parkinson's disease. If you look at the age-adjusted scenario for Alzheimer's disease, it's getting a little bit better. If you look at it for Parkinson's, it's getting worse. Mm. And so there are things that – we are being exposed to. There's ways that the body is working that actually makes it more likely that you'll get Parkinson's disease as you get older, not just on the basis of age.
1: Lots of listener questions to go to. One more from me, which is, any chance plastics are part of the picture? We just did an interview a couple of weeks ago on the ways that plastics potentially disrupt hormones within the body. Is that on your radar at all?
0: Yeah, it's something that we kind of keep an eye out on, but the evidence for that being something that we should be immediately concerned about for Parkinson's, I think, is it hasn't sort of reached that threshold where you go, look out, this is causing Parkinson's.
1: Thank you. Hello to Lee on the Kapiti Coast, who has whose husband has this condition. She says it sucks. Please ask about DBS, deep brain stimulation.
0: Yeah. Thank you. Thanks for the question. So deep brain stimulation is a little bit like a pacemaker, but for the brain. And so neurosurgeons very carefully plan to put a very small electrode about the size of the inside of a pen. You know, if you pull the old Bic pen apart, it's that kind of size. And they carefully put it down into an area called the subthalamic nucleus. And that's part of that motor circuitry within the brain that dopamine feeds into. And when they hit just the right spot, people actually get an ability to speak more fluently, to have more control over their movement and so on. And so it's an absolute game changer for people who predominantly have the motor symptoms of Parkinson's disease.
1: Is it widely available?
0: I think, and I don't have the exact numbers here, but I think in New Zealand there's roughly 20 cases per year that are done in New Zealand, and some people choose to go offshore to get that done. It's not for everybody, but for those that it works for, it's an absolute game changer.
1: Have you heard of something called red light therapy?
0: Yes, I don't know too much about it, though, okay. To be honest.
1: People asking if there's anything they can do diet or lifestyle-wise to reduce their chance of getting Parkinson's.
0: Yes, they can. So it's kind of all of the traditional things of looking after your body. Exercise is certainly an absolute, it's really important exercise for reducing your risk of pretty much all forms of brain disease. The good, healthy, lots of greens in the diet seems to be really important as well.
1: Interesting.
0: Yeah.
1: Someone asked if there's a correlation between reduced smoking rates and an increase in Parkinson's. They say, I understand that smoking reduces the risk of Parkinson's.
0: Yes, it does. And we don't exactly know why, other than the nicotine is part of the equation. You know, the nicotine receptors and so on are part of the equation in that basal ganglia circuitry that controls movement. It should be made very clear that taking up smoking to reduce your risk of Parkinson's is a really bad idea.
1: Yeah, okay, thanks. I didn't think I'd convince a doctor to come on radio and advise people smoke. We haven't talked about viruses yet, but presumably the less viruses you catch, the lower your chance of getting Parkinson's?
0: You would think so.
1: Fewer viruses.
0: Fewer viruses, okay. Yeah. You would think so. I think what happens actually is that there are occasional viruses that come along that actually increase people's risk. And it's not that every seasonal flu or what have you virus is going to affect the brain, but every now and again one comes along and it really does. So the classic is the 1918 flu pandemic, Spanish flu pandemic, and that actually created the type of Parkinson's disease that was ultimately treated with levodopa when it first came on stream. So we know that every now and again there's a particular virus that really affects the brain. We know, for instance, that COVID early on affected the brain in a way that was specific around the memory centers in the brain. But most other viruses that have been looked at in very recent history don't do that. So I think it's a case of every now and again, there's one that really impacts the brain.
1: This listener's heard a theory that sugar feeds the bacteria that's being looked into for Parkinson's. Anything in that?
0: No, I'm not up on that specific research.
1: Okay. Electrical stims worn on the wrist as seen on YouTube.
0: Yeah, there's a bunch of wearables that seem to be that can help with giving people particular cues or things like that. It's possibly a little bit the same as some people with Parkinson's will find they get a freeze moment when they get to a particular point in their house or what have you. And by putting some visual cues there that help them move past it, they can actually keep themselves moving in a consistent way.
1: This listener says, my husband's hands often tremble even at rest. His gait is very unsteady and slow. His reactions are slow and he appears less observant. He's diabetic too. Am I ignoring these signs? Sounds like it's worth a conversation with someone, at least based on what you've told us.
0: Yeah, I think a conversation with the GP in the first instance is really good. It is interesting that the type 2 diabetes thing. We do know that across the population, type 2 diabetes does increase Parkinson's risk. So,
1: gosh, there's so many interesting things going on here. I can see why you've got so many people working on it. There must be so many potential opportunities for a breakthrough too.
0: There are. And I think one of the challenges we have in science is that we really want to nail things down in a convincing way. So not in a way that leaves you with a whole bunch more questions. There will always be more questions from research, but it takes a long time, given that we're working down in the nanometer to micrometer scale to actually be certain that what we think is going on is going on. That's why it takes so long.
1: The name of your department is Centre for Brain Research?
0: Centre for Brain Research, yeah. Yep.
1: Thank you. Lovely to have you in.
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0: RNZ News at 4 o'clock. Kia ora, good afternoon. I'm Karen McCarthy. Winston Peters has denied breaking cabinet rules by saying he did not support a decision on next steps for an Auckland harbour crossing. The government's ordered a new detailed business case for the project. The New Zealand First Leader labelled that a gross waste of money and says he did not support it at cabinet. Cabinet rules require ministers to publicly support cabinet decisions. Winston Peters has now clarified he does support the business case and the appointment of a senior expert, but also thinks better options are available.
1: I just pointed out that $100 million has been blown with nothing to show for it. Here we go again. So we've got a special control officer now, which we do support, to ensure we don't blow another $100 million. You got that?
0: Winston Peters wants the government to put the project up for tender immediately. Christchurch firefighters have rescued people trapped on a roof after strong winds brought down power lines in the city. Fire and Emergency says it responded to six call-outs in 3 hours for problems including downed trees and trampolines flying into power lines. One fallen line left three workers trapped on the roof in Woolston for about 40 minutes. Wind also shattered a window at the bottom terminal of the Christchurch gondola. Fens says no one has been hurt. Labour leader Chris Hipkins has sarcastically applauded Chris Pink's role in a leadership challenge against Christopher Luxon as Parliament debated the former minister's sacking. Parliament has held an urgent debate on the Prime Minister's decision to remove Mr Pink from his portfolios. Chris Hipkins said National was more concerned about their own jobs instead of the jobs of every New Zealander.
2: The case against Christopher Luxon is pretty clear. Chris Pink clearly the only one with the intestinal fortitude to try and make it. Christopher Luxon promised to fix the cost of living. Made it worse.
0: Chris Hipkins accused the Prime Minister of having double standards by tolerating comments by Winston Peters while sacking Chris Pink for disloyalty. Meanwhile, the Prime Minister says it's unacceptable that thousands of pensioners and veterans missed out on their winter energy payment this year due to a law change error. They should have received it automatically, but a law change that was passed through Parliament under urgency meant they had to prove their eligibility, which should not have been the case. Christopher Luxon says it's not good enough.
3: I think it's unacceptable. I am sorry that it happened, but what I'm interested in is making sure people get their money as quickly as possible, and then we'll go out and work out what happened and make sure there's IT fix.
0: Christopher Luxon says it was an IT problem rather than a result of rushed lawmaking. New clinical guidelines will mean patients with endometriosis will be able to get a diagnosis and start treatment sooner. Endometriosis is an inflammatory disease in which tissue similar to the inner lining of the uterus grows outside it. The guidelines will mean GPs can make a clinical diagnosis based on a patient's symptoms, family history and examination, rather than having to wait for a laparoscopy. Health Minister Simeon Brown says women can spend years waiting for both diagnosis and treatment, and the new guidelines will mean GPs can prescribe treatment immediately. A consumer watchdog says an order for Kmart to reimburse a family over asbestos-contaminated play sand exposes the gaps in product safety regulation. The disputes tribunal has ordered the retail chain to pay $15,000 to a Christchurch family to cover costs for asbestos testing and remediation. The case relates to a widespread recall of play sand products last year. Consumers Gemma Rasmussen says product safety laws have not kept up with the modern marketplace and regulatory reform is needed. The prosecution in the case of the only man charged in the killing of the American rapper Tupac Shakur 30 years ago says he handed the murder weapon to the killer. The prosecutor says it was part of a feud between rival gangs. The BBC's Shaima Khalil reports.
4: Prosecutors told the jury Dwayne Keefe D. Davis set out for revenge after Tupac Shakur and his entourage attacked Mr. Davis's nephew inside a casino. They say he supplied a gun to the men inside a white Cadillac, which later pulled alongside Tupac's car before the fatal shots were fired. Much of the evidence comes from Dwayne Davis's own words, but the defense says those accounts were fiction, embellished to sell books.
0: That's the news.
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0: The short forecast from Met Service to midnight on Wednesday. Northland showers clearing to fine this afternoon. Auckland to North Taranaki, also Coromandel Bay of Plenty, Taupō and Tamanui, fine with frosts developing overnight. Gisborne to Wairarapa, including Wellington. Showers, some heavy with possible hail about coastal Gisborne and Mahia tonight and before dawn tomorrow. Showers becoming isolated later tomorrow. South Taranaki and Taihape to Kapiti, partly cloudy with isolated showers, becoming confined to South Taranaki tomorrow. Snow may affect the desert road tonight. Nelson and Bulleter Westland, fine with possible morning frosts. Marlborough and Canterbury, showers about Banks Peninsula, partly cloudy elsewhere with isolated showers, mainly north of Ashburton. Showers clear everywhere tomorrow. For Otago, Southland and Fiordland, partly cloudy with isolated showers, clearing Otago in the morning. And the Chatham Islands, showers some heavy, possible hail, clearing to fine tomorrow, cloud increasing tomorrow evening. It's 4:06.
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9: Tēnā koutou katoa, no mai, haere mai. Absolutely ludicrous and a hard no. Some Auckland councillors have come out against plans to reinvestigate a second Waitemata Harbour crossing from Miola Reef and Point Chevalier. The government's commissioned a detailed business case for an additional crossing, including funding, financing and delivery. But it will also look again at the option of a bridge from Miola Reef to the North Shore. If Auckland Council wants that and is prepared to split the $1 million bill. The mayor is keen, but some of his councillors not so much. Wayne Brown joins us now. Kia ora, Wayne.
10: Who's not keen?
9: Well, Richard Hills says it's a hard no there. It would smash our bush reserves. John Gillen says he won't be supporting any ratepayer dollars being spent in investigating that route. So,
10: well, Gillen hasn't supported a single thing since he got elected, so that's not a problem. Those two guys over the shore are just electioneering. And this is not about the shore, it's about all of Auckland, okay? Everybody in Auckland uses a bridge, not just a couple of guys on the shore.
9: Okay, so I'm interested to know, do you need councillors' support to sign off on spending on a study? Because the government says you have to stump up with half. Do you need to win a vote to get that money?
10: Well, first of all, we've only had an invitation to consider that from the government, and the $1 million is somebody else's figure, and I haven't agreed to who might do it either. But we're talking, and it's a good thing. And I'll take the council with me, like I do on everything else. But a hard no from Richard is not really a hard no, okay? He just wants to say that to his people out there.
9: When you say you'll take the council with you, do you need a consensus to get funding if you are going to contribute to the study, or how would it work?
10: Well, I do need a consensus. It would be good to have that, but I've got my own budget as well, of course. So it's not entirely necessary, but I get a consensus on most things. There was no consensus, no discussion with the council whatsoever, and the government blowing $100 million on a study to put a bridge between a traffic jam and a traffic jam. What they've spent $100 million on wouldn't last 1 minute of discussion because it's nuts.
9: But I want to talk about what's going to happen next. And you're for this study, right? You've just said that you have your own budget. So are you saying if you can't get council agreement...
10: Mr. Mayor? But you're not allowed to ask
9: if you've got your own budget, are you saying that if you can't get council support to fund half of the study, you will push ahead using your budget, the mayoral budget?
10: I'm just saying there's options. These are all options. If you were more informed, you'd know what all the options are. If you were more informed, you might have asked the government why they blew $100 million on a study to connect a traffic jam with a traffic jam. I mean, for months I've been pointing out that no river city in the world, after the first bridge got filled, did they build a tunnel under it or build one exactly next door.
9: Why do you reckon that Miola Reef is worth a second look? Why do you think Miola Reef is worth a second look?
10: Well, there's a reef that goes halfway across the harbour. You know, and only a fool wouldn't notice that.
9: But previous reports, and including information from NZTA.
10: By whom? By NZTA, who have yet to do a single project on budget. Not a one.
9: So...
10: I mean, and there are all sorts of various stuff from various geotech engineers. If they didn't exist a long time ago, if you know Auckland at all, which you probably don't, but Beach Road is a long way back from the beach. So the people filled in all that area, about hundreds of hectares of useful, wonderful land, without consulting any geotech. They just did it. And you know what? It's all perfectly good. We use it every day. It's very valuable land. But it didn't used to be land.
9: So
10: if there's a reef there, you'd have a look at, why wouldn't you look at going over the reef?
9: Well, it's been looked at before, as you would know.
10: Not by anybody I know. Don't talk over me. You're interviewing me.
9: Yeah, I am. And so I'm asking you about some of the reasons discounted. So,
10: how do we know? I don't know what they are. No one's told us.
9: Well, I'm just going to go through some of them with you, if you give me a second, which is severe environmental impacts, particularly Meola Reef and the surrounding areas.
10: Who says that?
9: Severe disruption at the tie-in. Significant engineering and construction. I'll just go through these. Engineering and construction difficulties, given the crossing would be twice as wide long as the Auckland Harbour Bridge. Now, this is included.
10: Who says that? Those are complete rubbish.
9: This is included in a summary.
10: Sorry, I'm not going to talk to you if you don't listen to me.
9: This is included in a summary from Waka Kotahi. Mr. Mayor, included in a summary from Waka Kotahi. So what I want
10: We have a city deal, and I've never seen that. I've never heard that. I can tell you this, that back in 1965, that was the number one choice to cross the harbour.
9: Could things have changed since then?
10: No, people change.
9: So what would it take to convince you that Meola Reef is not a viable option?
10: Well, I tell you, what would it take to convince me that building a bridge beside an existing bridge is even sensible?
9: But is that the only other option?
10: That's the only one that's on the plate so far. What would it take me to fool me into thinking that up to $57 billion, which is several years of the entire budget for roading in New Zealand, would be spent on a tunnel to connect a traffic jam with a traffic jam.
9: So it makes
10: no sense. There's no sense in what they're doing. And that's why we should look at something else. If there was a sensible option, then we might consider it. But the option that the government are considering is nuts. It doesn't make sense. No other city in the world with a river has built a bridge beside a bridge or gone a tunnel under a bridge. Doesn't make any sense.
9: Is there any... In your mind, is there any other sensible option beside Meola Reef?
10: Well, there might be, but Meola Reef is a very sensible option. And on top of that, it goes to empty ground that is owned by the government.
9: So you're talking about Cody Point. What should happen with that land? There's a defence munitions site there and a reserve. Yeah. So what should happen?
10: Is it sensible to be storing munitions in the middle of a large city? Find one around the world that stores bombs and things in a large city. Nobody does. That in itself is stupid. So they should disappear and people should live there. I mean, it's a nice, close place to the city. And on the southern side, the access to the thing, it just goes through a dog walking area. Is that prohibitive now? And we're the only city in the world that wouldn't consider a bridge because you had to go through where dogs walk?
9: Appreciate your time. Thank you for joining us. That is the Auckland Mayor, Wayne Brown. Let us know your thoughts, 2101 on text. Should there be another look at a crossing from Meola Reef over to the North Shore around Cody Point, which, as the Mayor pointed out, is being used as a defence munitions site as well as some reserve area? And should the Council spend money contributing to that report, 2101 on text? It is 14 minutes after four now. Kia mu tonu mai. Do stay with us. You're listening to Checkpoint on RNZ National. Let's head to the United States now, where Donald Trump is talking up his relationship with North Korea's Kim Jong-un, 7 years on from their last meeting. Yesterday, the US president vowed to cut back joint military drills with South Korea, criticising the East Asian ally for a lack of participation in the Iran war. The move is seen as an attempt to reheat diplomatic relations with North Korea, but it's raised several questions and concerns for the region. We're joined by our Washington, D.C. correspondent, Todd Zwillick. Todd, why is the president talking about North Korea now?
11: Only he knows for sure, but Iran is not going well. The president is looking for some wins. And in the past, he's found comfort in what he believes is a warm and friendly relationship with the autocratic dictator of North Korea, Kim Jong-un. He spent a lot of time touting their relationship in the first term. All it really got him in the end was a Korea with about estimated 60 nuclear weapons and perhaps now the missile technology to deliver them to the western shores of the United States. Yes, I mean, you mentioned it, the president potentially destabilizing the region, worrying allies from Japan, South Korea and beyond, emboldening adversaries, including China, with new talk, criticizing the South Koreans, a statement from the Oval Office saying that South Korea had done little to pay for the 37,000 U.S. troops stationed there to protect the South from potential aggression from the North. This is a decades-long policy of the United States and South Korea, of course. A statement just riddled with falsehoods. Nothing was correct about it, including the amount that South Korea, in fact, does pay for the protection that the United States provides. And the president upset. He said that South Korea declined to help for his war in Iran and in the Strait of Hormuz. So 11-day military exercises, they happen every year. The president vowed they would be scaled back, even though he said that it's too late to cancel them. What is actually happening, and it's unclear because the Pentagon released a statement saying simply that the Department of War, in their words, still called the Department of Defense, is actually actively working on executing the commander-in-chief's directive. Doesn't say how, doesn't say if or how they're actually scaling back. So on the ground, it's very unclear. The president today in the Oval Office asked about his attempt to rewarm relations with a nuclear-powered American autocratic adversary, attacked a reporter, a woman reporter, as he usually does, insulted her, prompting her outlet to defend her on social media and in the press. So American allies are watching closely now. Where this attempted Trump second reset with the North Koreans goes.
9: In other news, Todd, much anticipated Tupac Shakur murder trial has started. Now, this is not the trigger guy. This is the alleged mastermind behind the shooting. What has happened in court today?
11: That's right. Well, prosecutors allege that Duane Keffie D. Davis, who's now 63 years old, indeed wasn't the trigger man, but that he orchestrated Tupac's killing in response to a fight earlier in the night that involved Tupac and his nephew. That fight has been all over films and social media for years. It's a known part of the events of that fateful evening 30 years ago. So they say that he plotted the attack. Prosecutors plan, we learned today and earlier in pretrial procedures, Lisa, they plan to use Keffie D's own words against him. He wrote a memoir in which he described supplying the gun used to kill Tupac Shakur and being in the white Cadillac at the scene where witnesses said an arm extended with a gun, even though they didn't see the shooter. Now, what does the defense say? The defense say that was all fiction to sell books, that it was all made up as a way just to sell books, that in fact none of it was true. But his own words, at least from the memoir, will come out at trial. Witnesses simply describe today a melee at the scene. The white Cadillac SUV that he was alleged to be in, yes, but no clear view of the shooter or what happened. They described the BMW that Tupac was in with famed record executive Suge Knight riddled with bullets that night. And so far in the trial, that's about it. But you can look forward in this, the rest of this trial, certainly for Duane Davis's own words to be used against him. At least what they allege are his truthful words from that memoir.
9: Thank you, Todd. That is Todd Zwillick, our Washington DC correspondent, joining us live there. It is almost 20 past four and you're listening to Checkpoint on RNZ National. Ho mai o whakaro, we do love your feedback, so get in touch. Love to know your thoughts on whether Auckland Council should contribute to a study to look at Miola Reef as a possible crossing point for a second harbour crossing. The Mayor Wayne Brown is keen on it. Some of his councillors, not so much. 2101 on text. Or you can flick us an email, checkpoint@rnz.co.nz.
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0: Auckland Mayor Wayne Brown says a new bridge to cross Waitemata Harbour or a tunnel would make no sense. The government's commissioned a detailed business case for an additional crossing, including funding, financing and delivery. Mr Brown wants Miola Reef and Point Chevalier to be reinvestigated, telling Checkpoint it already goes halfway across the harbour. The idea has been ruled out, but during a testy interview, Mr Brown asked by whom. The Prime Minister says an IT problem is the reason why up to 6,000 pensioners and veterans missed out on their winter energy payment. But the Greens and Labour are blaming a rushed legal change last year that makes beneficiaries prove eligibility for various payments at least once a year. The winter energy benefit was supposed to be excluded. Education Minister Erica Stanford says a proposed law to ban social media for under 16-year-olds could soon be introduced to Parliament before the election. National's coalition partners, ACT and New Zealand First, are against a ban, so National is having to seek Labour's backing. Erica Stanford says Labour's caucus was given the bill yesterday, but there is still some work to do. And new clinical guidelines will mean GPs can prescribe endometriosis treatment for women immediately rather than having to wait for a laparoscopy. Endometriosis is a painful inflammatory disease.

0: Showers about Banks Peninsula, partly cloudy elsewhere. Otago, Southland and Fiordland, partly cloudy with isolated showers. And the Chatham Islands, showers, some heavy with possible hail, clearing to fine tomorrow. It's 22 past four.
1: Kia ora, e ho. Let's check in on traffic around the Motu. Tuila Fuatai is here.
2: In Auckland, it's not looking too bad, though traffic is building as people hit the road. On the southern, it's heavy between Green Lane and Sylvia Park in both directions. While heading over the Harbour Bridge from the city centre will take you 35 minutes to Silverdale. In Wellington, there's quite a bit of traffic heading south out of Petone. It'll take 16 minutes to get to Calburn at the moment. And in Christchurch, Clarence Street heading south onto Blenheim Road is congested. Any other traffic news, text us on 2101.
1: Thanks, Tuila. Tuila Fuatai there with traffic. Time is up for the interim memorandum of understanding between the US and Iran, but neither side seems any closer to a long-term peace deal. In fact, Iran has threatened military escalation, while Donald Trump says the US could bomb a new target in the Middle East, Oman. World Watch's Neva Chittick reports.
3: Donald Trump says the United States won't seek to extend the 60-day memorandum of understanding with Iran.
4: They're not going to make the kind of a deal that I feel is necessary. Look, we're in there for one reason. Iran cannot have a nuclear weapon. And they won't have a nuclear weapon.
3: The interim deal and the ceasefire it initially brought was soon repeatedly violated by both sides. Fox News' Trey Yingst says the US president has told him there's no timeline for new negotiations.
5: As the 60-day memorandum of understanding expires, the president told Fox News Iran should raise the white flag of surrender. He went on to say, I have no time schedule. I'm not in a hurry. The president indicating that the U.S. naval blockade is continuing to put new economic pressure on the Iranian regime, despite what the Iranians have said publicly. He said they're good poker players, but they're dying.
3: Trey Yinks says he then brought up the key hurdle, the Strait of Hormuz.
5: Now, I asked the president about these parallel talks that are taking place between Iran and Oman about control of the Strait of Hormuz. And the president told Fox News, if Oman gets in the way, we'll bomb the S out of them.
3: Oman is on the southern side of the strait and has been in talks with Iran for weeks about future maritime navigation arrangements. Iran's foreign ministry spokesperson says a deal to reopen the waterway is close.
6: Talks between Iran and Oman are continuing seriously. Views are being exchanged, and both sides have so far shown a determination to formulate a mechanism that ensures the interests and concerns both sides, while at the same time ensuring relevant considerations concerning international shipping.
3: They say Iran's prepared to launch military action to break the US blockade of Iranian ports if diplomacy fails. Donald Trump, however, believes the US still has the upper hand.
4: We control it with the blockade. We have total control over the strait. Now, they can be a nuisance. They can put a mine in the water, and people don't like having mines hit their billion-dollar ships, you know, etc. But the blockade has been very effective.
3: Mr. Trump has also tried to put to bed reports of tough conditions aboard the aircraft carrier USS Abraham Lincoln. The ship is being deployed to the Middle East with no end date, and a Democratic Party senator wrote to the Trump administration last week with his concerns over reports of leaking pipes, supplies running out, and at least one instance of a sailor being rescued after jumping overboard. The US president says it's fake news.
4: The Lincoln has been out there for a period of time, good period of time, but over the years we've had him out there much longer. I was at a group meeting and an admiral came up to see me over the weekend, but he happened to be an admiral retired. He said, I've been on ships that are out there much longer than that, sir, and I know people on the Lincoln, they say it's beautifully maintained and beautifully taken care of. And other people went out and they found out to be true.
3: The carrier has been at sea for more than 250 days.
1: And that report was from World Watch's Neva Chittick. They took her face, a sacred mark, and used it to fuel their dark. That is some of the lyrics from an award-winning protest song by a Rotorua school band that will be released this Friday. The five students from Rotorua Boys High were a last-minute entry in the smoke-free Tangata Beats competition last year. They took out top honours with their song Boogeyman's Disguise about the unauthorised use of a queer's image in a Hobson's Pledge political campaign opposing Māori wards. The prize

0: Now, 15-year-old Te Uamairangi Webster Tare is the lead singer and songwriter for the band, Ko Tahi Tara Tera, and he joins us now. Kia ora.
1: Kia ora, kia ora.
0: How are you feeling about the release on Friday?
1: Oh, just so unexplainable.
0: Right, is it exciting?
1: Yeah, but also what's exciting is that I'm actually on radio. That's trippy. It's so trippy.
0: Well, we're happy to be part of this excitement, so I really appreciate you joining us. Tell me, why did you write about this issue?
1: So the reason why I've written about this event with Aokuya's Mokokowa and her face up on a billboard was because, well, my whānau, my family, and alongside her family, we do have a connection quite close. And when I showed my parents to this, when I seen it on the news, they were sad, heartbroken to see their auntie with her face up on the billboards. So I was like, okay, I'll go to my band. I'll say, I want to write about this. What do you think? They'll say, oh, it's a bit off topic. It's not necessarily off topic, but it's a bit political. And I was like, well, music is the only way to get it out at this point, and they're like, true that, let's do it. So then we all came together, they gave me ideas, and from there all the lyrics came in, and that's the reason why I done this song for her.
0: Was it hard to write? How long did it take you?
1: It took a while. It took a few weeks to come up with it, just brainstorming and finding information about all of this this raru or this problem going on with our queer. I just had to look through everything, through the internet, information from our family, what's it like. And from there, just everything started clicking on and the tune came together and, well, already got a song coming out.
0: Te Umairangi, you talked about the rest of the band. Tell me about them. Who are they?
1: So, obviously, our band is known as Ko Tahi Tera, or translated into One Day, due to the amount of time we had for our performance. But it is a band full of five members, myself, our drummer, Wepiha Webster, our two guitarists, Te Rauna Webster Tare, and Te Irimana Hatu Huriwa Edmonds, and also our bass player, Te Ariki Rogers.
0: So you were a bit of a rushed entry, weren't you? How long did you actually have to practice the song after you'd written it?
1: It was quite harsh. It was hard to do at once, but altogether, everything just rounded up to a day worth of rehearsing. But what happened is that I came in, they gave me the tune to the song, and from there just came together, and lucky, everyone can adapt to what I do. So from there just came together, ran smoothly, and yeah.
0: You talked about just before how you thought music was the way to get this message across when some of them said, hey, this is political. Talk to me about what you think the power of music is. How powerful is it? What do you want this song to do?
1: Music in this generation and in nowadays, it's getting quite powerful because, well, as I listen to everything on Spotify, it all has a message behind it. Even if it has a context to do with love, sadness, heartbreaks, or anything that has to do with anything, there's always a message behind it, and I find it powerful. So I just thought, well,
0: so it's like
1: the way to get it out to people is just through music. Yeah,
0: it's like storytelling.
1: Yeah, pretty much storytelling.
0: Who is your song for?
1: My song, Boogeyman's Disguise, is for Aokuya, known as Alan Tamati, who is obviously the kuya who had her face, her mokoko, way up on the billboard without her consent.
0: And rangatahi, what do you want them to take from this?
1: For the rangatahi out there that are listening right now, just kidding, but for everyone out there, not just rangatahi, but also ngā rangatira o nāianei, or the leaders of right now, I just want them to not stand against each other, but to stand together and go through all these events that are affecting us, te ao Māori or us Māori people.
0: Have you got more songs in you?
1: Well, that's the hope. That's honestly what's planning up on our future. Just this time, instead of me doing all the work, it's a whole band contribution.
0: Oh, you're but not honestly, calling them out on national radio, are you?
1: Oh, yes, I am. Yes, I am.
0: So do you guys want to work on more music together?
1: Yes, so that's our plan. Working, wanting to work for, work as hard as we can and coming in with more songs to hopefully send a message to whatever event is happening, but also to hopefully get out to the whole world, to all those different cultures, so we can all come as one or collaborate with each other and show that people can always have connections with other people from different country.
0: I just want to know from you, what was the experience like to be in like a full-scale recording studio and to make a music video? Was it pretty cool?
1: Honestly, it was shocking. I didn't realise how much electronics and how much stuff and work it takes to get into that studio, but also using all the electronics to create the song of what you want to do. So honestly, I was just speechless that entire time. Just because I'm a music person myself alongside my family, and my family calls me the musician, and just me going into a proper studio was mind-blowing.
0: Kia ora, Eho. Thank you so much for your time. It's been lovely to speak to you. That is 15-year-old Te Uamairangi Webster Tare, who is the lead singer of that band, Ko Tahi Te Rā. Their single and their video is out officially on Friday. It is somewhat of a protest song, and recording that was the prize for coming in tops at the Smoke-Free Tangata Beats competition. Worth checking out. It'll be online officially from Friday. Let's head to sport now. And a date has been set for the historic New Zealand State of Origin match. It will be just the second time the Rugby League Showcase will be hosted outside of Australia. Sports reporter Bridget Tunnicliffe joins us now. Bridget, will this be a bucket list event for a lot of people?
2: Yeah, I think it will. I mean, despite this is a contest between two clubs in Australia, right? Queensland and New South Wales. But the State of Origin series has garnered widespread interest since its inception in 1980. A lot of Kiwis will have been watching the series every year for the past few decades. A lot of us will remember the Tina Turner Simply the Best promotional ad, an absolute classic. So this is really considered one of the fiercest rivalries in the world. And this was announced in February this year that Australian Rugby League showpiece event will head across the Tasman for the first time. But today we got the date. So it's game two of the men's 2027 series will be played at Auckland's Eden Park on June 16. The only other time it's been played outside of Australia was way back in 1987 in California, of all places. But the chair, Peter Vlandes, of the Australian Rugby League Commission, he says it's an intensity that can only be understood by experiencing it firsthand. So it's expected that 50,000 fans will pack Eden Park. Tickets will go on sale to the general public in November. Fans can already register for a wait list. Ticket prices have not been announced yet, but just looking at the standard adult ticket price for the 2026 series in Australia, the cheapest adult ticket started from approximately 71 New Zealand dollars. So I imagine it will be something similar, but it'll be interesting to see how quickly they sell out. Fans might end up breaking the internet trying to get a ticket.
0: And the Black Ferns are praising the quality of this year's Super Rugby Aupiki as they prepare to face Australia this weekend.
2: Yeah, the play is really echoing what Black Ferns coach Whitney Hansen said last week. She believed there was a marked improvement in quality on display in Opiki this year. So this year was the first time Opiki operated as a fully professional competition. So squads assembled full-time during the week for the duration of the campaign. Players worked full-time in their respective team hubs for the course of the season. And Hansen has been involved in Opiki since its inception as a coach down at Canterbury, and she believed that the Black Ferns now have the most depth they've ever had. And yeah, as you say, the Black Ferns are in Auckland getting ready for their test against the Wallaroos, who they beat earlier in the year. But hooker Vicky Rose Green believes they are even more prepared coming off the back of Opiki.
3: Oh, 100%. I think our rugby IQ is just growing. Connection, everything's growing as a team. So yeah, we can take heaps away from it. Our competition was amazing this year. We've just taken it up a notch within the team. So yeah, it's definitely prepared us. I think we're so grateful. We asked for more rugby, we asked for more tests, and we've got it. So we're really excited to play some more tests.
2: So that's on Saturday at Go Medium Stadium. They will be playing for the O'Reilly Cup.
0: Thank you, Bridget. That is our sports reporter, Bridget Tunnicliffe. Let's get to a bit of your feedback now. This is on the second crossing of Auckland Harbour. We spoke to Auckland's Mayor Wayne Brown a little earlier in the program. He is pretty keen to get the second report into Meola Reef, which is in the Auckland suburb of Point Chevalier, his preferred option, a bridge from there over to the North Shore. Estimates for that report are about $1 million. The government says that they will be asking the council to contribute half of that. Here is some of your feedback. No money to the wacky Meola Bridge. He is clearly out of touch and still living in the 60s. Makes sense to build another bridge alongside to tie into existing motorways. Let's not waste yet another year and millions more doing studies. Let's just build the bloody thing, says Kerry. Someone else says, I'm pretty sure Sydney has a tunnel under or close to their harbour bridge, Mr. Mayor of Auckland. There's not just one person who's mentioned that. A few of you have said, Sydney has a tunnel right under the bridge, another listener says. This too, Wayne Brown makes great sense. He is the leading politician closest to the situation and with the most to lose if he gets it wrong. So his view should be taken seriously. Conversely, Waka Kotahi has a very poor record of delivering projects on time or on budget. Do keep your feedback coming. 2101 on text. It is 20 to 5 now. Stay with us. 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Do get in touch about anything you've heard on the programme so far this afternoon. We do love hearing from you. 2101 on text. You can also flick us an email, checkpoint@rnz.co.nz.
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5: The head of the Principals Federation says education is a political football and reform should be driven by experts, not politicians. Jason Miles is calling for an independent curriculum and assessment council to be set up to oversee changes in the sector, saying it would end disruption. Mr. Miles says the education minister would continue to set policy direction and have final decision-making authority. The Disputes Tribunal has ordered retail chain Kmart to pay $15,000 to a Christchurch family to cover costs for asbestos testing and remediation. The case relates to a widespread recall of PlaySand products last year. Consumer NZ says the case exposes gaps in product safety regulation. Australia's notorious mushroom murderer is facing court again in a bid to overturn her conviction. Erin Patterson was jailed for life last September for murdering three relatives and trying to kill another with a toxic mushroom meal in 2023, but the 51-year-old says she did not receive a fair trial. A Wellington Girls College teacher has died 2 weeks after being hit by a car while out running in Los Angeles. Gail Ives was in her 39th year in the health and PE department, and her husband Richard described the college as her first home. And a previously unnamed Fiordland mountain is now officially known as Mount Kirk in honour of former Labour Prime Minister Norman Kirk. Mr. Kirk was Prime Minister from 1972 until his death in office at 1974 at the age of 51. The name Mount Kirk recognises his role in preserving the natural levels of the lakes after plans to raise them for hydroelectric generation. Those are the headlines. A quick look at the short forecast. Northland showers clearing. Auckland to North Taranaki, also Coromandel, Bay of Plenty, Taupo and Tamaranui, fine with overnight frosts. Gisborne to Wairarapa, including Wellington. Showers, some heavy, possible hail about coastal Gisborne and Mahia overnight. South Taranaki and Taihape to Kapiti, partly cloudy with isolated showers. Snow may affect the desert road tonight. Nelson and Buller to Westland, fine with morning frosts. Marlborough and Canterbury, showers about Banks Peninsula, partly cloudy elsewhere. Otago, Southland and Fiordland, partly cloudy with isolated showers. And the Chatham Islands, showers some heavy with possible hail, clearing to fine tomorrow. It's 17 to 5.
0: Ngā mihi, Karen. Tuila Fuatai is back to update us on the traffic situation. Tuila.
6: Looking at Auckland's motorways, leaving the city centre on the southern, it's 40 minutes to Takanini at the moment. To Te Atatū on the northwestern, it's about 20 minutes drive, while it's 34 minutes to Silverdale on the northern. In Wellington, it's a slow run through the Ngauranga Gorge at the moment, 14 minutes to Johnsonville from Calburn. And in Christchurch, it's heavy on Papanui Road heading north through Merivale. Any other traffic news, text us on 2101.
0: Thank you, Tuila. Tuila Fuatai there with traffic. After years in the educational wilderness, philosophy will be included in the school curriculum from 2029. It is part of a new subject, civics, politics and philosophy, that will be an option for students in years 12 and 13. Philosophy teachers met in Wellington today and they are excited. Our education correspondent John Gerritsen went along to find out why.
7: Philosophy classes might have you thinking of dry lessons about famous dead people like Plato. Think instead about a train hurtling toward a busload of politicians on one track and a busload of children on the other. You can only save one. As Claire Gavin from the Philosophy Teachers Association explains, divide a bunch of teenagers into teams, each defending one track, and that's a philosophy class.
8: One of the people will choose which track to run over, and they all have a bit of a laugh, and then you swap roles and you do it again. There's lots of practical activities that you can do to teach philosophy. Philosophy can sound very highfalutin and difficult, but in fact the concepts and the ethics and the logic are part of our everyday lives that we use all the time.
7: Schools have been able to teach philosophy for years, but there are no specific NCEA standards, so teachers have to repurpose them from other subjects like psychology and religious studies, and few schools offer it as a full subject. That will change when the subject becomes part of the senior secondary curriculum, and Libby Giles from the Teachers Association says that's huge.
9: This really actually is a breakthrough. There will be assessment, and even though it's sort of a third of one subject that's elective, it's still an official home for it. And I think actually the bringing together of civics, politics and philosophy is really, really good.
7: So what will they be teaching? The draft curriculum includes reasoning, ethics and yes, the trolley or train problem. It also mentions specific philosophers, including Plato, and schools of thought, including Confucianism and Kaupapa Māori ethics. Nick Parkin from Scots College in Wellington says he hopes the curriculum develops philosophy skills rather than memorising who said what and when.
10: I think you have to do philosophy. There's not really much you need to learn about philosophy. I mean, I've done philosophy all the way through to a PhD and beyond, and what I learnt from it is you need to learn how to do it. There's no point in knowing when Aristotle was born or anything like that.
11: When you say do it, so actually arguing a case?
10: Correct. Arguing, but not just arguing, listening, understanding, interpreting arguments, listening with empathy.
7: But will teenagers want to learn philosophy? Brent Silby from Christchurch School, Aal Tawhiti, Unlimited Discovery, has no doubt they will.
12: It's one of our most popular subjects. Now, students love it, probably because the name sounds kind of intriguing. And once they get into it and they learn about some of the, you know, the cool thought experiments, the discussions we have, the word spreads through the school and then other students want to have a go as well. So it's very much a different type of subject to what they might be used to.
7: Claire Gavin says the subject's not just for academic kids. Many who don't enjoy reading and writing relish the opportunity to debate and discuss.
8: They often have fabulous ideas and they really relish the opportunity to be able to think and say their views and look at other people's views and compare those. And so we like to think the subject will give them that opportunity that they might not have in other subjects.
7: The final version of the curriculum is expected later this year.
0: And that report was from John Gerritsen. I'm too scared to ask you if you would save the busload of politicians or the busload of kids. But let me know what your philosophy is on philosophy being part officially of the school curriculum. 2101 on text. It is 13 minutes away from 5 now. Kia mo tonu mai. Do stay with us. You're listening to Checkpoint on RNZ National. Parliament has been a muddle of messages today, with both the Coalition and Opposition scrambling to clean up their confused communications. Joining us now is our Deputy Political Editor, Craig McCulloch, who is a good, clear communicator. Hi, Craig.
7: Hello, Lisa. I was worried you were going to ask me for a second about the trolley problem. Yeah, I might plead the fifth. I'll plead the fifth on that one.
0: I think that's the appropriate approach. Let's start with the Coalition side, and Winston Peters is at odds with the rest of the Cabinet over this second harbour crossing. Interested in this because we've been talking to the Mayor of Auckland.
7: It does seem to be almost more newsworthy these days when all three coalition parties are on the same page, as opposed to when they're all taking pops at one another. I have to say, I did a little bit of a spit take over the weekend when I saw Winston Peters' speech at a public meeting, having the gall to suggest that the coalition needed to have a more unified message, as if he hasn't been one of the main destabilisers in all of this. As you point out, yes, once again, Winston Peters stirring the pot this very morning. First of all, criticising this business case, this new business case being done into the second harbour crossing. He called it a waste of money, although then later on he did backtrack a little bit on that and say, well, actually, he does support it. He just thinks that a better idea would be if the government went straight out to tender. You could tell Christopher Luxon wasn't at all happy about it this morning. He pointed out very quickly that New Zealand First had actually supported it at the around the Cabinet table. No doubt he was also a little bit miffed at Winston Peters poking fun at last week's coup attempt. Winston Peters casting doubt on the notion that it was a one-man coup, even laughing at that idea. Of course, this is the National Party's contention that Chris Pink was supposedly acting alone, not one that really anyone actually believes. But I cannot imagine Mr. Luxon is all that happy about Mr. Peters poking fun at it.
0: More on the coup shortly, but is it right that Winston Peters was sort of playing whack-a-mole with the media when he was asked to express confidence in Christopher Luxon today?
7: This is the farce of the situation. He would not say those words today. He would not say that he had confidence in Christopher Luxon. He was given five opportunities by reporters to express confidence, and he flatly refused. He said that that was a matter for National. Now, of course Winston Peters has confidence in the Prime Minister, or I guess in the role of the Prime Minister. He is helping to prop up the coalition. He's not collapsing it anytime soon. So on the face of it, it should be implicit that he maintains confidence in Christopher Luxon. But the fact that he would not actually say the words themselves, I think that does say quite a lot in itself. Clearly, he does not want to be associated at all with the shambles going over in National's camp.
0: Let's get back to the coup now, Craig. It's been a rough old time for National lately. Have there been any other developments on the coup front?
7: We are expecting Chris Pink to return to the building, but not until next week. We are starting, though, to see some of the real-life consequences, I guess you could put it, of this internal discord, because Chris Pink had been due to attend this big defence meeting in Canberra as Defence Minister, of course. Obviously, he was sacked last week for his role in this attempted coup. Paul Goldsmith has now taken over, but Paul Goldsmith has not been able to make it to this meeting. It has caused quite a bit of angst. We are told in the defence industry, Stuff has spoken to some sources in that sector who are furious, who are saying that New Zealand companies who had been due to attend or who would be attending would now miss out on tens of or hundreds of millions of dollars worth of contracts because Paul Goldsmith wouldn't be able to get them into the meetings that they needed to get into. Now, the Prime Minister today called that catastrophising, but like I say, I think it does show just how this sort of turmoil can have very real-world impacts outside of the caucus room as well.
0: And the muddle is not just Nationals alone. The Labour Party is what? Engrossed in a tax muddle?
7: God, I mean, like, Labour basically gifted National a tack line here. I mean, just when National's in trouble, Labour sweeps in and gives it something to distract from the negative headlines. You've probably already seen National's whole host of attack ads being put out all over social media, all about these secret taxes that Labour is supposedly cooking up. Labour keeps coming out and saying that that is nonsense, that no, the only new tax it is going to introduce is a CGT excluding the family home. Unfortunately for Labour, all this time, all the while it's been saying that, the party has had a members' bill sitting on the ballot which would have introduce a streaming levy. So basically this is a tax that would go on the streaming platforms like Netflix and the like. It's just been sitting there all along. So the party has had a bit of a scramble over these last few days to try and roll that back, to try and get it out of the ballot all of a sudden. Chris Hipkins was trying to play that down today, calling it just an administrative oversight and suggesting that this was just a necessary tidy-up ahead of the election. Of course, it follows that if there was a tidy-up required, then it was a bit untidy in the first place, and I think it's hard to argue with that.
0: Meanwhile, Willie Jackson's apologising for something. Do tell.
7: Well, apology might be a bit of a stretch. Yes, he did utter the words, sorry. You will probably understand my scepticism when you hear it in a moment. This is about an interview that he gave last week with Ryan Bridge on The Herald. They were talking about the Opportunity Party, this fledgling party which is popping up in the polls, and its policy of a land tax. Willie Jackson was asked what percentage of a land tax Labour could accept, and he replied, who knows? Now, that is the perfect answer if you want to fan fears of plans for a secret tax agenda, as we've been hearing from National. So, of course, straight away, Chris Hipkins and Barbara Edmonds rolled out to rule out the land tax. It's not ideal messaging from Willie Jackson. Today we saw, I was going to call it a bit of reflection from Willie Jackson. That might be going a bit too far. Have a listen to the audio here.
13: How many times do you want to hear it? How many? Oh, sorry about that. But Barbara's clarified it. Chippy's clarified it. I'm clarifying it. Are you clear now? So sorry that I said who knows and you think you got the story of the century. Sorry about that.
7: Sorry about that, Craig. Yeah. Maybe a good lesson for Labour and its MPs, this and the streaming levy as well, actually. Labour is vulnerable on tax, clearly where National is going to target them, and so they just need to be completely on message on this sort of stuff. There's just not room for this sorry, not sorry business.
0: And super quickly, Christopher Luxon, he's apologised again too.
7: Another apology to add to the list. This one came from both the Prime Minister and the Social Development Minister. This is to do with the winter energy payment. So in short, very quickly, there was a mistake made when the government pushed a law through all stages under urgency last year. Effectively, it has had the impact. The result is that 15,000 pensioners missed out on the winter energy payment when they should have been paid it. A review was done last week. It found at that stage that about 6,000 people still needed that to be remediated. As of this weekend, apparently it has all been sorted and payments have been made and backdated. It seems there is a bit of blame to go around on this one, both between the ministry and the ministers, but certainly a lesson in the perils of doing things through urgency.
0: Thank you, Craig. That is our Deputy Political Editor, Craig McCulloch. The same day, heavy machinery is starting up at the site of Southland's new $5 billion AI factory. The company behind it has pitched its case directly to local business leaders. Some people have been demanding more details about the project's vast use of resources like power and water. As Katie Todd reports, Data Grid has unveiled a trimmed down footprint for the project and promised full transparency.
14: In an Invercargill conference room, more than 100 business leaders have gathered to look at the proposed data centre near Makarewa. Data Grid Chief Executive Remy Galasso says Southland offers massive potential for a sustainable digital future, whether you're pro-data centres or against.
15: It's going to be the most sustainable data centre in the whole Asia-Pacific, and I mean it. Any other location in Sydney, in Jakarta, in Singapore, will use more water, more electricity for the cooling.
14: The meeting was organised by the Southland Business Chamber and coincided with day one of work at the site. When it's finished in 2028, the factory will be the country's second biggest electricity user. It has consent to draw up to 600,000 litres of groundwater a day, although the company is pledging to rely on rainwater. Datagrid says the factory and new subsea cables will give Invercargill some of the country's fastest internet. The Business Chamber's Chief Executive Cherie Carey says locals have mixed feelings.
16: There are genuine concerns and there are also significant opportunities.
14: Opponents of the project have sought a review of Datagrid's resource consents. They're querying the project's environmental monitoring conditions and how much low-frequency noise will come from the factory. Datagrid says there's misinformation circulating about the project and it has built good relationships with people who are directly affected. DataGrid Environmental Manager Fiona Smith says the company is in constant contact with neighbours.
17: I've come to know those neighbours very well, and I'm in constant communication with them. Some of them talk to me three or four times a week.
14: DataGrid's Head of Technology Benjamin Black says the original plan presented in March has been scaled back, and the project's consented conditions are just a worst-case scenario.
18: We call that a conservative assessment, but obviously it's a terrifying assessment. So as we've gone through this design process, and particularly as we have focused in on a specific application with a specific tenant, it's allowed us to really narrow down.
19: 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In a few moments' time, we open on 13690 kHz in the 22-metre band. Once again, retune now to 13690 kHz in the 22-metre band. We can also be heard online at rnzi.com.

0: RNZ News at 5 o'clock. Kia ora, good afternoon. I'm Karen McCarthy. Auckland Mayor Wayne Brown has floated using his mayoral fund on a Mineola Reef harbour crossing study if the council doesn't support helping pay for it. Transport Minister Chris Bishop is defending commissioning another report on a second Auckland harbour crossing that includes looking at the Mineola Reef option if Auckland Council pays half the cost. However, some councillors don't support that. Mayor Wayne Brown told Checkpoint he has his own budget.
1: Well, I do need a consensus. It would be good to have that, but I've got my own budget as well, of course, so it's not entirely necessary, but I get a consensus on most things.
0: More than $106 million has been spent on consultants and contractors so far, but there is still no plan for what should be built and how. Philip Polkinghorne's sister has been asked about him using a landline to call 111, but calling her on his iPhone minutes later at an inquest into Pauline Hannah's death. Dr. Polkinghorne was acquitted of murdering Miss Hannah, his wife, in 2024. Today at the coroner's court in Auckland, his sister Ruth Hughes, who arrived at the couple's Remueta home before emergency services, has been giving evidence under oath. Police counsel Alicia McClintock asked her about Dr. Polkinghorne saying his iPhone wasn't working when he went to report his wife's death.
2: He had, it seems, used his cell phone to call you 3 minutes after we now know he called 111.
3: Correct.
0: Ruth Hughes says her brother wasn't wearing his contact lenses and was also in distress at the time. National MPs are putting the Chris Penk saga behind them as Parliament holds an urgent debate on his sacking. Parliament has been debating the matter this afternoon, which is common after a minister loses their portfolios. Mr. Penk lost his portfolios for his role in a leadership challenge against Prime Minister Christopher Luxon. Labour leader Chris Hipkins gave a long speech criticising Mr. Luxon's leadership, but National's election campaign chair Simeon Brown said the events of the past week had been well traversed.
4: The actions of Chris Penk ultimately made his position in Cabinet untenable, and as such he was removed from his portfolios and they have been reallocated to other ministers.
0: Simeon Brown said Chris Hipkins was running down the clock because he doesn't want to talk about tax. The Principals Federation is urging cross-party support for an initiative it says will end disruptive education reform. It's calling for the establishment of a permanent and independent curriculum and assessment council to oversee changes in the sector. Federation President Jason Miles says education is a political football and reform should be driven by experts, not politicians. He says the proposed council would take a long-term stewardship role across changes to curriculum and assessment. Jason Miles says the Education Minister would continue to set policy direction and have final decision-making authority. The Education Minister says Labour is now considering backing a proposed law to ban social media for under-16-year-olds, which could mean it's soon introduced to Parliament. Erica Stanford has been forced to seek Labour's support because coalition partners ACT and New Zealand First oppose it. Before now, Labour says it's been unable to take a position because its caucus hasn't seen the bill. Erica Stanford says that happened yesterday, but there's still some work to do.
5: I'm not going to put any timeframes on it, but I'm working really hard to get this done. Both Christopher Luxon and I are extremely passionate about this. It is personal for me, and I know it's personal for him too.
0: Erica Stanford is hopeful the bill will be introduced to Parliament before the next election. A consumer watchdog says an order for Kmart to reimburse a family over asbestos-contaminated play sand exposes the gaps in product safety regulation. The disputes tribunal has ordered the retail chain to pay $15,000 to a Christchurch family to cover costs for asbestos testing and remediation. The case relates to a widespread recall of play sand products last year. Consumers Gemma Rasmussen says product safety laws are not fit for purpose.
6: Our marketplace has dramatically changed from major retailers like Kmart selling thousands of goods to people shopping on platforms like Temu and AliExpress. We really need the government to take this a little bit more seriously.
0: Gemma Rasmussen says regulation is too reactive and reform is needed. In sport, Game 2 of next year's State of Origin series has been confirmed for June the 16th at Eden Park. The Rugby League clash between the New South Wales Blues and Queensland Maroons will be the first State of Origin played in New Zealand and the first outside Australia in 40 years. Meanwhile, Warriors playmaker Chanel Harris-Tavita has signed a second contract extension in less than 3 months to stretch his stay with the NRL club to 10 seasons. The new two-year deal to the end of the 2029 campaign follows a one-year contract inked in May for next season. The Tall Ferns have tipped off their pre-Olympic qualifying tournament in Mexico with a 57-35 win over Argentina. Coach Nat Hurst says they still have some things to tidy up before tomorrow's basketball game against Brazil.
3: We looked a little sloppy at times, but again, you know, what we had five practices coming into this. So considering, we just got to keep building on what we did today. So it's just all about stacking days for us.
0: And All Blacks coach Dave Rennie says his team are about to enter a challenge that's more demanding than any World Cup campaign. The four-test series against the world champion Springboks starts in Johannesburg on Sunday morning. Rennie says they have the utmost respect for the South Africans.
7: We're well aware of the quality of the side that we'll play against and the pressure that they'll bring. But we've got a number of guys who've played a lot of footy here in South Africa, and you know, we know we're going to have to be really good. We're going to have to play at our best and force them to be below their best.
0: The first test team will be named on Thursday. That's news and sport.
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0: The short forecast from Met Service to midnight on Wednesday, Northland showers clearing to fine. Auckland to North Taranaki, also Coromandel, Bay of Plenty, Taupo and Tomananui, fine with frosts developing overnight. Gisborne to Wairarapa, including Wellington, showers, some heavy, possible hail about coastal Gisborne and Mahia tonight and before dawn tomorrow, showers becoming isolated. South Taranaki and Taihape to Kapiti, partly cloudy with isolated showers, becoming confined to South Taranaki tomorrow. Snow may affect the desert road tonight. Nelson and Buller to Westland, fine with possible morning frosts. Marlborough and Canterbury, showers about Banks Peninsula, partly cloudy elsewhere with isolated showers, mainly north of Ashburton, showers clearing everywhere tomorrow. Otago, Southland and Fiordland, partly cloudy with isolated showers, clearing Otago in the morning. And the Chatham Islands, showers some heavy with possible hail, clearing to fine tomorrow, cloud increasing tomorrow evening. It's 5:08.
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13: No mai, hoki mai, ko Lisa Owen, tēnā. Feel like you are surrounded by people coughing and sneezing? It's probably not your imagination, particularly if you have kids. Official data shows the past couple of weeks have been the worst in 3 years for school absences due to illness and medical reasons. RNZ journalist Kate Newton, who is a data whiz, has been crunching Ministry of Education data. It shows that last week, almost 10% of class time was lost across the country due to illness. Hawke's Bay has been hit hard. Napier Girls High Principal Dawn Aykroyd says 20% of their students have been off sick since Thursday.
14: That's 200 students for us. We've got about 100 staff, so that's teaching and support staff, and we had well over double of staff absent this time of year that we normally have, 9%, which is about 10 teachers and support staff. What we're finding is it's taking a good, 5 to 10 days to fully recover. This will be the highest level of illness-related absence that we have seen since COVID years.
13: And that was Napier Girls High Principal Dawn Aykroyd. The Terrace School, a primary in Waipukaraos, got 76 kids off today. That is about a third of its roll. And six teachers are also away. President of the New Zealand Principals Federation, Jason Mills, joins me now. Kia ora, Jason.
15: Kia ora, Lisa.
13: I hope you're in good health.
15: I am. Thank you very much. I was sick earlier in the year, but pretty good now.
13: What are you hearing from schools about, you know, the winter illnesses?
15: Mm-hmm. Well, I think it's a little bit more than what we usually have, but it does go in waves. You know, there are different communities that are hit harder than others for a period of time. And as Dawn was saying, it takes 5 to 10 days to get over this flu. So in that time, you've got a number of children who are sick, a number of children who are about to get sick. And of course, you've got staff who are sick as well. So that adds to the complications.
13: I don't want to overstate it, but 200 kids away from one school is like verging on the plague, seems to me.
15: Yeah, well, it does happen. And you know, when you've got the children, a lot of children away and not staff, it's fairly straightforward. But if you've got more staff away percentage-wise than children, then that's a really difficult space for leaders to be in, because it's about getting enough adults to keep your school open.
13: So let's start with students. How are schools managing that? What advice are they giving to parents about keeping kids at home?
15: Well, I think, you know, we're normally focused on having children in the classrooms, but I think when illness is around, it's a different approach. So, you know, we're always encouraging our children to attend school, but not if they're unwell. You know, you think of walking into a classroom with heating going and, you know, 20, 25, 30 children in there coughing, that's a pretty good material for other children to get sick. So, you know, we encourage children to stay away if they're unwell, but to come back as soon as they're feeling better.
13: We've actually heard some students, some schools rather, are telling parents to keep siblings of sick children home as well. Are you aware of that?
15: No, I can't speculate on that, but I think if there are any symptoms that a sibling is starting to get that the other sibling had, then that would make sense for the parents to make that call.
13: Looking at the ministry data on absences, 10% roundabout of class time missed last week. What kind of impact does that have?
15: Well, I guess when you're looking at that, it means that the learning is affected, and you've got to work out what the children have missed in that time that they've been away. But you know, when you think about it across a year, if a child's away for a period of a week because they're sick, it's a small percentage of that time for them. But yeah, it's about the teachers knowing their children, knowing what they've missed, and looking at how they can catch up.
13: Teachers going down too. I mean, how many relievers are there out there?
15: Well, that's putting a huge pressure on the relieving pool, which is already not enough across the country, particularly in some areas. So school leaders are having to either double up classes, put management staff in classes, which impacts on other parts of running the school, or in fact rostering some years home. I've heard that happening in some schools.
13: So it has come to that for some schools, rostering kids learning from home?
15: Mm. Yes, yeah, different year levels at home, particularly in high school.
13: That sort of harks back to COVID days, so I need to ask, any thoughts on mask wearing in class or other ways to prevent the spread? Have you had any government or official advice on that?
15: There's been no official advice, but we're all self-managing schools, and principals will possibly be looking at the sanitizer and mask wearing for some children. You know, it's up to principals to manage that themselves in their schools.
13: Also, we have heard students being asked to present doctor's certificates if they're away for 3 days in a row. Is that standard?
15: Well, that's something that is very topical at the moment, because we have a associate minister who's really pushing on the attendance and the attendance regulations. If there is chronic absence in a family, then they need to show why their child's away, because they may be on a attendance plan to improve that child's attendance. So, you know, the doctor's certificate isn't standard, but it is asked for in those circumstances if attendance is an issue for that family.
13: Yeah, well, there's a cost involved in that. And if you've got kids who are sick more than once during winter, or more than one child who is sick, it can get pricey for families.
15: Oh, it certainly can. You know, it's definitely an equity issue when you've got one in seven children living in poverty. Sickness adds to those challenges. You know, the cold homes, the shortage of food, and the doctor's fees, as you've said. You know, not all families can afford the doctor. So, yes, it does add those complications.
13: So any advice? I mean, spring's just around the corner. It seems to be getting hit hard in the last few days of winter.
15: Oh, look, if I could give that advice, I think I'd be a rich man, wouldn't I, Lisa? I just think that it comes down to the general rules, doesn't it? You know, get enough sleep and rest, and if you're unwell, make sure that you look after yourself and others.
13: Appreciate your time. Thanks for joining us. That is the president of the New Zealand Principals Federation, Jason Miles, there. It is just after 5:15. Let me know your experience. 2101 on text. Has there been a bit of winter illness around at your school? Your children bringing it home and it's cycling around? Let me know how it's been going. 2101 on text. And do stay with us. 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A disputes tribunal win by a Christchurch couple whose twins played with asbestos-laced play sand has given others confidence. The case against Kmart has seen more parents speak up today about their fight to hold the retailer accountable. In November last year, the discovery of asbestos in play sand led to recall notices in dozens of schools and early childcare centres across the country, closing for clean-up. Among retailers, Kmart alone had sold 67,000 units of the contaminated products. Our reporter Lucy Shear has more.
16: The tribunal decision last week ordered Kmart to pay Al Crisp and her partner David Dimwall about $15,000 for the costs of asbestos testing and remediation. Consumer NZ's Gemma Rasmussen says while this is not a legal precedent, the decision will have an impact.
6: It doesn't set a legal precedent because every disputes tribunal decision depends on the person who's overseeing that. But I think it does send quite a clear message that the Kmart sand was unsafe. It wasn't reasonable for the family just to take a refund and call it a day.
16: A Hamilton mum who's been trying to claim costs from Kmart since late last year says the decision gives her some confidence. The woman, who doesn't want to be named, says her child played with the 14-piece sandcastle building set in the house and she's had to pay for testing and replacement of furniture. She says Kmart initially rejected her claim, saying respirable asbestos was not detected in the samples and that the risks were low. The woman says she confronted Kmart again after seeing a new AUT study showing that airborne asbestos was found in some of the recalled products. She says she's not impressed that it took all of this to get Kmart to review her claim.
17: I'm really appalled for what they've done, that they just swept everything under the rug, and I just asked for the claim again. And if not, I'm going to bring them to this dispute tribunal together with other parents.
16: The woman says last week, Kmart finally agreed for an insurance company to assess her claim. The timing coincided with the disputes tribunal decision in favour of the Christchurch couple. The woman says she still worries about the possible impact of asbestos on her son and any health issues that may arise in the future.
17: My concern is my child's future health, and I hope Kmart can take responsibility for that if there's anything happened to our child.
16: And in Lower Hutt, it took Karen Lee more than half a year of negotiation with Kmart and saying she'll take them to the tribunal to claim back about $1,000 she'd spent on testing and replacing furnishings. Both her toddler and baby had been exposed to play sand containing asbestos. Ms. Lee says she's stoked for the disputes tribunal win for Al Crisp and her partner, and that Kmart is officially held to account.
18: Hopefully this will get the government and regulators looking into this so that this can't happen again. And then I guess we're all just going to look into the future of how we handle our children's health going forward. That's still our big open question for me.
16: Ms. Lee says she hopes affected families don't take no for an answer and keep trying. She remains worried for her children's health. Ms. Lee says New Zealand can learn from other countries that set up registries for affected families after similar incidents.
18: I've heard of an event in Japan where, you know, I think everyone was recorded and they get annual monitoring. Some kind of actual plan would be amazing, just so we don't feel like we're left on our own to deal with this now that it's happened.
16: Kmart Group said in a statement it had acted quickly last year by removing the products from sale and sending recall notices. It said it will carefully consider the tribunal's findings and remains focused on supporting customers. Kmart wouldn't say how many customers it's paid out or was ordered to compensate as a result of court proceedings.
13: And that report was from Lucy Shear. Let's get to some of your feedback now. You like the idea of philosophy being taught in the classroom, officially on the curriculum. This one says, philosophy is a school subject. Hurrah! This will instill more of those critical thinking skills young people need. No AI, just thinking hard to train your brain, not a machine. That from Maureen, a doctor of philosophy. And Karen says, love the idea of teaching our youth philosophy. Get the teenagers creatively thinking for themselves and actually developing resilience and empathy for others. 20 past five now, you're with Checkpoint on RNZ National. If you would like to add your thoughts on anything you've heard on the programme this afternoon, 2101 on text or email us checkpoint@rnz.co.nz.
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0: The president of the New Zealand Principals Federation says there does appear to be a little more winter illness than usual, but it comes in waves. Official data shows the past couple of weeks have been the worst in 3 years for school absences due to sickness. Jason Miles told Checkpoint staff illness absence is also putting huge pressure on relief teachers, and there aren't enough of them in the first place. The inquest into the death of Pauline Hannah, the wife of Dr. Philip Polkinghorne, has been brought to a halt at the Coroner's Court in Auckland. Dr. Polkinghorne was acquitted of her murder in 2024. Police counsel and Dr. Polkinghorne's lawyer have been given a month to finalise their closing submissions. Parliament has been debating the sacking of Chris Pink in an urgent debate this afternoon. Mr. Pink lost his portfolios for his role in the failed leadership challenge against Prime Minister Christopher Luxon. Education Minister Erica Stanford is hopeful the bill to ban social media for under 16-year-olds will be introduced to Parliament before the election. National is seeking Labour's help on the legislation, which coalition partners ACT and New Zealand First oppose. Erica Stanford says the Labour caucus was given the bill yesterday and is now considering it. And former Chinese Premier Zhu Rongji, who died last week aged 97, is being cremated in Beijing later. He's remembered as one of the country's most important economic reformers. However, the Chinese state is wary that public mourning can turn into veiled criticisms of the current government, and internet posts about Mr. Zhu are being contained and censored. Those are the headlines. A quick look at the short forecast.

0: Isolated showers and the Chatham Islands. Showers, some heavy with possible hail, clearing to fine tomorrow. It's 23 past 5.
1: Thanks, Karen. Let's find out what is happening with traffic on round the Motu. Bella Craig is here. Bella.
2: Kia ora, Lisa. Well, there's been a couple of crashes in the North Island. In Auckland, a crash is blocking one eastbound lane on the northwestern motorway near Great North Road and the Carrington Road overbridge. Traffic's looking heavy on the northwestern. It's half an hour from the city centre to Te Atatū. In Hawke's Bay, there's been a crash in Clive that's closed State Highway 51, so avoid the area and delay your journey if you can. And looking to Wellington, things are moving slowly for those heading south into the city centre on State Highway 2. It's half an hour from Petone to Te Aro. And any other traffic tips, you can text us on 2101.
1: Thank you, Bella. Bella Craig there with traffic. Philip Polkinghorne's sister has described a catastrophic scene when she arrived at her brother's Remuera home on the day Pauline Hannah was found dead. Ruth Hughes was not called as a witness at Dr. Polkinghorne's 2024 murder trial, where he was found not guilty. But today she was called on to give evidence at the inquest into Ms. Hannah's death. She arrived at the scene before emergency services. Jessica Hopkins reports.
3: Ruth Hughes told coroner Tanya Tititaha about her close relationship with her brother.
4: My girls call him FUP, which stands for favourite Uncle Philip.
3: But answering questions from Dr. Polkinghorne's lawyer, Ron Mansfield KC, she described her relationship with Miss Hannah differently.
5: Now, you had a relationship with Pauline?
4: Yes, we did.
5: How would you describe that relationship?
4: Very light.
3: Ms. Hughes says she and Ms. Hannah both worked in health, but they were different people.
4: Yeah, she was, we used to give her a hard time about her cooking, but yeah, no, she was just, as people portray her, this very chic lady. I think she thought I was probably a little bit rough around the edges, but she adored Philip, and they were both, and he too.
3: On the morning of Ms. Hannah's death, Dr. Polkinghorne called Miss Hughes, who lived near him, after he called 111. She says she rushed to his home and found her brother cradling his wife, who was covered in a blanket or dressing gown.
4: Philip was in his dressing gown. He was wailing and he had his head down and his arms around Pauline.
3: She says she asked Dr. Polkinghorne if the police had been called.
4: He said he dialed 111 but, quote, can't even use his phone. He said he had contacted them on a landline. I later found out that he did not have his contact lenses in because he only wears one.
3: She says she called 111 to direct first responders and then put a pillow under Ms. Hannah's head. Ms. Hughes told Ron Mansfield KC that seeing the scene and Pauline's lifeless body was horrific.
4: It was so catastrophic, it's something I never ever wish to experience ever again, seeing my brother in the state he was in.
3: During her cross-examination, Police Counsel Alicia McClintock asked Ms. Hughes about Dr. Polkinghorne saying he couldn't get his iPhone to work to call 111.
6: He had, it seems, used his cell phone to call you 3 minutes after we now know he called 111.
4: Correct.
3: Some of Ms. Hughes' evidence can't be reported because of widespread suppression orders. The court also heard from a forensic pathologist, Dr. Joanna Glengarry. She concluded that the pathology findings were clear about the cause of Ms. Hannah's death, but neutral as to whether her death was self-inflicted or inflicted by another person. However, the pathologist says there are aspects of her death that are more typical of self-inflicted deaths, the detail of which is covered by the coroner's suppression orders.
1: And that report was from Jessica Hopkins. It is 28 minutes after 5 now, and you are listening to Checkpoint on RNZ National. A lot tougher than a World Cup, that from the All Blacks coach ahead of the Springbok series, which kicks off this Sunday. Dave Rennie's squad has made light work of the South Africa tour so far, remaining undefeated in 3 outings. However, tour-ending injuries and mind games from the hosts are testing the team before the first whistle blows at Alice Park. Joining us now, live from Johannesburg, is rugby reporter Joe Porter. Joe, coach Dave Rennie says this will be tougher than a World Cup. What does he mean by that?

0: Well, what he means is that there are no easy pool games in four tests against the world's best side in the Springboks. No easy pool games or playoff mismatches where the All Blacks will dominate. Of course, World Cups are knockout rugby, but essentially if you lose the first game of this four test series against the Springboks, every other match becomes a knockout following, or essentially becomes a knockout following that. So it's going to be incredibly tough to win a series against South Africa at home. They're the world's best team. They're the World Cup holders. They've got so much depth, you know, 50 to 100 players probably that could step into the Springboks at any point in time. They are just going to be a really big juggernaut. They're going to be hard to roll over. And Dave Rennie knows that the All Blacks will need to be at the very top of their game in all facets.
1: Yeah, play to your strengths. They'll see that as a strength. I think our scrum will bar up. What they've been good at is, you know, applying a lot of pressure, back up, back to back penalties, put you in the corner, and you know, they're the best in the world. Turning that pressure into points down there. They lead a lot of key metrics against all the other teams in the world. And so, you know, our discipline will be really important. Our accuracy will be really important. Our set piece will be massive. So, but yeah, it's exciting. You know, we get an opportunity to measure up against the best in the world. So, boys are looking forward to it.
0: They will be looking forward to it because it is a chance to prove just how good this All Blacks side is. They've been playing well. They've won all three tour games so far, as you've mentioned, by some pretty decent winning scorelines. But it will be a real step up, and it's hard to gauge just how big a step up it will be against the Springboks. And like I've said, whoever wins this first test will really take the upper hand in the series. So it's going to be an incredible amount of pressure on both sides.
2: And on the subject of injuries, star halfback Cam Roygaard remains under an injury cloud, but Rennie is confident he's going to play the first test.
0: Yeah, Cam Roygaard hasn't played in the last couple of tour matches, but he has played a lot of rugby this year, as was pointed out by Dave Rennie, so he wasn't too worried about him not playing so much as of late. He's been carrying an injury, but Dave Rennie said himself he expects Cam to be ready to go on the weekend, and they've still got Kyle Preston if Cortez Latima is no good. Cortez Latima hurt himself in that win over the Bulls last weekend, their backup halfback, so it could be that Kyle Preston comes in there, and Noah Hotham has been called into the squad as cover as well, and he'd probably likely get a run against the Lions next week. Damien McKenzie, though, the fullback, the All Blacks fullback, and still very doubtful for this test, as is Ratima. A few injury concerns. Will Jordan is another, but Coach Dave Rennie thinks he will be available as well. And Cam Roygaard and Will Jordan are two very important players in this All Blacks puzzle. Whether or not they have had recent game time is probably not such a big issue because they are first choice starters. They know the systems and the plans that the All Blacks try and run, so they'll be able to slot back into that team. It's just whether they're physically capable to play or not.
2: Tell us about the mind games, Joe.
0: Yeah, Rassi Erasmus, he loves a few mind games, doesn't he, the Springboks coach. He's quite the character. And yesterday he revealed that the Springboks will break away from tradition and they'll name their team for this first test on Thursday, South Africa time, just like the All Blacks will, rather than Tuesday like the Springboks usually do. They often name their team earlier in the week. They usually say, hey, we know what the side is. We're so confident in our own team that we can put it out on a Tuesday. We don't worry if the other team doesn't name their side until later in the week because we know our team is the best in the world and we're so confident we're going to go out and win. But this time round, he said, we're going to name it on Thursday. He insists it's all about respect. The All Blacks are going to be, you know, a big challenge for the Springboks as well. And he doesn't want the All Blacks to get any advantages or head starts by giving them the team early in the week. But the reality is that he's really just trying to put the All Blacks off and keep them guessing. So the mind games have certainly begun. Dave Rennie hasn't really bought into them thus far, but there's no doubt that Erasmus will send a few rib ticklers his way this week.
2: Thank you, Joe. That is our rugby reporter, Joe Porter, joining us live there from Johannesburg. The man who discovered an ancient waka partially buried in dunes on Rekuhu, Chatham Islands, hopes after seeing it firsthand, the government will stump up the money to save it. The waka is believed to be Rangihuaia, a double-hulled ocean-going waka thought to be part of an early migration from Hawaii centuries ago. Pieces of the waka were discovered nearly 2 years ago. Hundreds of fragments have been recovered, but the bulk of the waka is still in the dunes. The Māori Land Court recently ruled the Crown's obliged to care for all of the remains. Minister for Arts and Heritage, Paul Goldsmith, has said that he is open to further funding and he visited the site for the first time yesterday. Vincent Dix and his son found the waka on his land in 2024 and Vincent joins us now. Kia ora, Vincent.
3: Hi there.
2: How did the visit with the minister go?
3: Let's just say if it was a bit more positive than what we've had. Hopefully with him being able to see what we've actually got and trying to deal with sort of may help our cause.
2: So did he make any promises? What did he have to say?
3: No, there was no promises. You know, they've got to go away and discuss the possibilities of what they can do for us.
2: What was his reaction to actually seeing it in the dunes?
3: Well, you can't actually see anything in the dunes. You know, we've covered it all up. We've got it all sandbagged and everything. But I think they would have realised, you know, how sort of vulnerable it is there, you know, cause with the tide lapping around it like it was when we were down there. You know, they understand, I think, now that, you know, it is urgent to get it out.
2: I understand it was a bit of a howler of a day with the wind. I mean, what's the worry about it staying there in those conditions?
3: Oh, look, it was a miserable day. It was cold southerly, but, you know, it's not the southerlies that we have to worry about here. It's, we're on the northern end of the island. So for us, it's, you know, the big northerlies that come through that worry us.
2: So what did you say to him about how important this is?
3: We didn't really say much to him. I think just showing him, you know, the site and what we've already recovered, you know, and got in storage here, I think that's what impresses people, you know. Sort of the photos don't really do justice of, you know, what we've got down there.
2: So what more is needed to save it? How much more work? What kind of work?
3: We're going to need another major archaeological dig to remove the rest of it from the dunes. And that's going to take, you know, that could take up to 6 months. It's quite a painstaking process to get everything out, but, you know, it's sort of got it done very carefully due to the fact, you know, there is bits like sail and rope and things there that are very delicate.
2: What is the concern as time passes, Vincent, and it's still there in the sand?
3: Well, because it's been exposed, so from now on, you know, every day it's slowly decaying because the oxygen and everything is getting at it. So, you know, it's sort of, the longer it's left there, the less of it that's going to be left.
2: How important do you think it is to preserve it?
3: Oh, it's majorly important. It's like the most complete waka ever discovered. You know, it's sort of, we've got maybe 10, 15% of it. And we estimate there's quite a bit left there. I mean, we definitely know we've lost a lot due to the storms and that, but we've still got a lot to recover, and it's quite an amazing piece of engineering. It's sort of, could rewrite history.
2: You said the pictures don't really do it justice, so you're seeing it firsthand. Tell me what that's like.
3: Oh, it's the most intricately amazing piece of work, you know. That's sort of, you're looking at sort of maybe taking, you know, 100 people, probably a couple of years to build it. You know, everything's been carved and beautifully hand sort of done with stones, you know. It's sort of, and it's just absolutely amazingly detailed work. It's mind blowing.
2: Did the minister give you a time frame for a decision?
3: No, we haven't heard anything like that. I've got to go away and do their sort of bit and see what they can come up with and where funds or if they can.
2: Best of luck, Vincent. Thank you for your time. Vincent Dix, he was one of the people who found the waka, which is on his land, in 2024. Yesterday, the minister was there, Paul Goldsmith, at the Chatham Islands, having a look at it for himself. They're hoping to get some more funding. And Arts, Culture and Heritage Minister Paul Goldsmith says a decision on funding would need to be made by Cabinet, and he is not making any commitments ahead of that. It is 23 minutes away from 6. Kia mo tonu mai. Do stay with us. You're listening to Checkpoint on RNZ National. It's time for us to head to the business news now. Ko taku hoa in nai nei ko Nona Peltier. Nona, Reserve Bank says the retail payments system needs an overhaul. I mean, what are we talking about? Are we talking about FPOS or something?
4: Yeah, all of that. Oh, yeah. And it's something that's been suggested that it's costing the economy something between $700 million and $1.3 billion a year in economic growth, I suppose, or economic generation, I suppose, is another better word for it. About $2 trillion a year goes through our retail system. That's a lot of money. And we're falling behind global best practice on all sorts of fronts, which means that consumers here are being exposed to things like scams and fraud that they wouldn't be exposed to if it was updated. And the Reserve Bank is asking for some feedback on that before they go forward and look to update that.
2: Rocket Lab's been invited to bid on US Space Force contracts. I mean, what kind of stuff is that? Yeah. What are they saying?
4: Well, yes. Okay, so basically they're in the inner circle, all right? So there's only some companies that are allowed to bid on these types of jobs. And the United States Space Force is going to ask for or put contracts out to a value of, well, almost $1 billion.
2: Full disclosure, my head has gone straight to Star Trek.
4: Yeah, good for you. That's about where you want to be because we're talking about Space Force right now.
2: Yeah.
4: So that the scenarios that they're going to ask the space operators to bid on include advanced warfighter readiness. So just saying if you're a Rocket Lab investor and the idea of, you know, Star Wars puts you off somewhat. Just keep that in mind. But never mind. The market did seem to like that result because or that upgrade. The price went up 1.8% today, so there you go.
2: A couple of big energy companies have reported full-year results. Are the numbers big?
4: Yeah, they are. So Vector is a lines company, for example. Their report shows their annual profit rose 55%, but that's not surprising because they're going to be making more from their lines, right? Because we've been talking about that. However, they've also invested $500 million to upgrade the network. So, yes, they're getting the money in, and, yep, they're spending it big as well. In the case of Mercury, they made $1 million net profit last year. This year, $321 million. I know, it's a lot. But their revenue was down a bit. So overall, the market also liked this particular result. So Mercury's share price was up 2.5%, while Vector was just up 0.4%. And I guess you're probably wondering what happened with the rest of the markets.
2: Indeed I am.
4: Okay, the NZX Top 50, remarkable 144-point gain to just over, well, that's a 1% gain, to 13,860. 66. ASX up slightly, just 9 whole points. New Zealand dollar is down a little bit against the US at 58.8 US cents, 82.8 Australian, 43.4 British pence, and nearly 50.9 euro cents. But gold, it also is down a little bit. Brent crude, however, it's up more than 0.5% to $91.42 US dollars a barrel. There you go.
2: Thank you, Nona. Nona Peltier there with Business News. It is 19 minutes to 6, we'll say it's that. And you're with Checkpoint on RNZ National. 21011 on text if you'd like to have your say on anything that's been on the program. Email address checkpoint@rnz.co.nz.
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6: More than $106 million has been spent to date on a second Auckland Harbour crossing, but there is still no plan for what should be built and how. The government yesterday commissioned another report due next year on a detailed business case for a new Waitemata Harbour crossing. City Mayor Wayne Brown wants the option of a bridge from Miola Reef to the North Shore to be reinvestigated and has floated spending his mayoral fund on a study. A bill returning more than 3,000 hectares to Māori in Te Tau Ihu has unanimously passed its third and final reading in Parliament. The Te Hera Anuku Nelson Tenths Bill aims to settle a land dispute that's gone on for close to two centuries. It includes a $420 million compensation payment. Germany has carried out its first raids under a new law to crack down on smugglers using the country as a staging post for illegal migrant small boat crossings to England. A joint operation involving the UK, France and Germany in the North Rhine-Westphalia region seized more than 9,000 life jackets, dozens of dinghies and engines and 360 pumps. Hawke's Bay police say it appears there are serious injuries after a car and motorbike crashed on State Highway 51 at Awa Toto in Napier this afternoon. Diversions are in place via Waitangi Road and Farndon Road. and Gore District Council spent more than $8,000 investigating a member who said a staff presentation was gay. Councillor Robert McKenzie made a formal complaint against Councillor Donna Bruce. She apologised during a meeting in late June, and councillors decided not to admonish her further, with one describing the matter as a storm in a teacup. The investigation's cost was revealed in a report from the chief executive. Those are the headlines. A quick look at the short forecast. Northland showers clearing to fine this afternoon. Auckland to North Taranaki. Also Coromandel, Bay of Plenty, Taupo and Tomaranui. Fine with overnight frosts. Gisborne to Wairarapa, including Wellington. Showers, some heavy with possible hail about coastal Gisborne and Mahia overnight. South Taranaki and Taihape to Kapiti. Partly cloudy with isolated showers. Snow may affect the desert road tonight. Nelson and Buller to Westland, fine with morning frosts possible. Marlborough and Canterbury, showers about Banks Peninsula, partly cloudy elsewhere. Otago, Southland and Fiordland, partly cloudy with isolated showers. And the Chatham Islands, showers some heavy with possible hail, clearing to fine tomorrow. It's 16 to 6.
2: Ngā mihi, Karen. Bella Craig is back to update us on traffic.
7: Kia ora, Lisa. Well, in Hawke's Bay, there's been a crash in Clive. That's closed State Highway 51 between Farndon Road and Awatoto Road, so allow some extra time for a detour. In Auckland, taking a look at the motorways for those leaving the CBD, on the northern it's 40 minutes to Silverdale, on the northwestern it's half an hour to Te Atatū, and if you're heading south, it's 50 minutes to Papakura. And just looking to Christchurch, things are crawling eastbound along State Highway 76 from Middleton to Waltham. And any other traffic tips, you can text us on 2101.
2: Thank you, Bella. Bella Craig there with traffic. Let's head to Australia, where a police investigation is underway into an alleged sexual assault linked to players with the high-profile Sydney Swans AFL team. Our correspondent Nick Grimm joins us now from Sydney. Nick, the football code has been rocked by these bombshell allegations.
8: G'day, Lisa. Yeah, that's certainly the case. A lot of questions being asked over here about this matter, which obviously has big implications for all the individuals involved, but not only that, for the AFL competition itself, given that the Swans are one of the top clubs this season. Let me take you through what we can say about it at the moment. It's alleged there was an assault on a woman at Melbourne's Pullman Hotel in the early hours of yesterday morning, and that several players are linked to the investigation, but there's been no confirmation any of them were directly involved. It's understood a fifth player who has been publicly connected to the incident has not spoken to police as yet. Victoria Police actually are saying detectives from the Sexual Crime Squad are investigating the report of a sexual assault, but the exact details are yet to be established and no one has been arrested or formally interviewed at the moment. The AFL, meanwhile, has made no direct comment except to say that it's aware of the matter, while the Sydney Swans coach Dean Cox told the media this morning that he's extremely disappointed with what's happened and the club will provide an update once it has more information. Now, beyond the police investigation, this has also created uncertainty for the AFL competition, with the Sydney Swans sitting second on the ladder. The club has already secured its place in the finals and the key, you would have said, key premiership contenders. Now, while no one has been arrested or charged, the incident has led to debate over whether the AFL should follow the lead of other codes and implement a no-fault stand-down policy so that players who are charged with serious criminal offences are automatically suspended from playing. And Lisa, as you'd expect, there's also discussion about whether the code needs to do more to reform its culture, particularly in regards to attitudes and the treatment of women. Let's hear some of that comment now, starting with the view from former athlete and sports broadcaster Bridie O'Donnell.
9: This is a club that has been held up as being a bastion of diversity and inclusion. They've had pride rounds. They've been very strong at celebrating their women's team. But it just shows you that the culture is not set and forget.
10: So much of the commentary has been about the players and the timing of this in the lead up to the finals. And this is really important because sexual assault is a grossly underreported crime in Australia. And the reason why people don't come forward is they know they're going to be hit with a wave of victim blame. At the very least, the club should have mentioned that the alleged victim as well. You know, can we please hear from some men in sport? Can they start talking about basic decency and respect?
8: Yeah, Lisa, we're hearing there from sports journalist and author Angela Pippos. with just part of the conversation that's been ignited by the events being reported on over here. The incident has delayed the announcement of the AFL's 46-player All-Australian squad, which was due to have been named today, but that announcement has now been pushed back to Monday.
2: And Nick, Australia is updating its National Film and Sound Archive and moving with the times. YouTubers are being included. Is that controversial?
8: Yeah, look, not exactly. It's, I think, been welcomed here. A lot of people at the mention of the National Film and Sound Archive might immediately conjure mental images of grainy old film stock like newsreels and so on, or old gramophone recordings from long ago. But with every passing day, there's a growing treasure trove of content familiar to younger generations as well that deserves being preserved for posterity. Now, with that goal in mind, 10 Australian YouTube channels are being inducted into the archive in recognition of the contribution they've made to Australia's cultural life. And for anyone not that familiar with YouTube, the stats are actually pretty remarkable. Together, the 10 YouTubers chosen to feature in the archive have racked up between them more than 36 billion views. That's 36 billion with a B. The channels are also followed by 84 million subscribers worldwide. That's times our own national population of 28 million. So they're really punching above their weight. Now, the chosen YouTubers include contributors like the legendary maths teacher Eddie Wu, who delivers viral maths lessons online. There's channels like the ones known as SuperWog, Mighty Car Mods and Outback Boys, the musician Tash Sultana, along with the children's targeted content provider Bounce Patrol. There's also the Chinese-Australian creator Wengi, also known as Wendy H, who provides beauty tutorials and content focusing on music and gaming and so on. Let's hear her thoughts on joining the archive collection.
11: I would have never imagined me being part of an Australian collection. Because even though I'm Australian, when you look different, it's hard to feel that way sometimes. So I think it's a great testament to our diversity and our acceptance of different people and what Australians look like. I think that's amazing.
12: YouTube in 2026 is kind of the dominant audiovisual platform worldwide, and certainly in Australia. But we knew that we needed to step up the scale of our collecting, and we also wanted to make sure that we were collecting all of the things like the platform interactions, like likes and shares and comments, all of which really demonstrate the cultural impact, like the social impact that YouTube has.
8: We're hearing there from the chief executive of the National Film and Sound Archive here in Australia, Patrick McIntyre. And as he points out, YouTube content has been collected by the organisation for around two decades now. But as he argues, it's now such a dominant cultural phenomenon that they felt compelled to also preserve the peripheral material, the oral histories, the fandom content, other related material that helps form an integral part of the YouTube material that's going to be showcased now. There now and into the future.
2: Thank you, Nick. That is Nick Grimm, our Australia correspondent there. It is 9 away from 6 now, and you're listening to Checkpoint on RNZ National. Hamilton families are struggling to put food on the table, and as the city's first social supermarket opens today, it is a stark reminder that many are unable to afford basic necessities. Unlike a traditional food bank, Tamariki 2 Tamariki Order's new social supermarket is set up much like a regular supermarket. Customers are allocated a certain number of points according to their circumstances and can use those to choose the items they need. Alongside food and household essentials, whānau can access budgeting and financial planning support, social work services and rangatahi mentoring. Our Waikato Bay of Plenty regional reporter Rachel Moore has more.
13: Community advocates say it's often the food budget that gets cut first.
14: It's a very flexible part of the budget, the food bill, and it tends to be the one that takes a hit when everything else goes up.
13: Hamilton Budgeting Advisory Trust Manager Tony Agar says it's not just about food, but about the whole household budget. After families have paid for rent, mortgage, power, petrol and other debts, there's not much left.
14: In many cases, a lot of our clients are resorting to things like Afterpay for food. It's very concerning.
13: He says a family that might have had $20 at the end of the week now often has nothing.
14: majority of people that we see, it's not because they can't manage their money, it's because there isn't enough money to go around.
13: The new social supermarket is being heralded as a way to help. As you walk down the stocked aisles, it looks like an ordinary supermarket. Except, instead of dollar prices marking each item, there are labels totaling points. Families are given an allocation of points based on needs.
15: The need behind this is the fact that 40% of our whānau in the Waikato region are experiencing some type of food insecurity.
13: Store manager Hira Taiapa says it's like a self-choice food bank where people can choose what they need.
15: They're not just ending up with a random box of stuff that is someone's leftovers or nearly ready to expire or strange random products that they can't quite piece together to create one full meal. This is a way better option.
13: And with that, she says, comes an opportunity to educate.
15: It's dignity and it's keeping their mana intact. And it's also opportunity for education. It would be different if we were just giving away free food.
13: She says it's teaching people how to budget and how to choose food that has a well-rounded nutritional value.
15: And anything we can feed in through the mouths of our whānau, but also through the minds of our whānau, through education and support, is all going to find its way back into our communities to essentially end up seeing us having happier, healthier whānau in our society.
13: Tamariki Tu Tamariki Ora CEO Jay Wainui says food insecurity is not a new issue, it's something they've been seeing for a long time.
16: What really has been pulling my attention certainly is seeing whānau who may not be accustomed or those whānau who are not used to reaching out to other services for assistance. The amount of working families that are coming in really started setting off alarm bells because, you know, it's no secret the cost of living crisis is not fussy with who it rains on.
13: And that's why he says this new social supermarket is so important.
2: And that report was from Rachel Moore. It's almost 30 years since American rapper Tupac Shakur was killed in a drive-by shooting in Las Vegas. Now, after decades of swirling conspiracies, a murder trial is underway. Opening statements have been delivered with the prosecution arguing the 1996 killing was an act of revenge and the accused maintaining his innocence. The ABC's Tanya Dendrinos reports. California.
17: He shaped a generation both in his life and through his death. 25-year-old rap superstar Tupac Shakur was hit in a drive-by shooting on the 7th of September 1996 and died 6 days later. The mysterious circumstances behind his killing, an endless source of speculation. Over the past three decades, books have been written and documentaries made with disproved conspiracies he faked his death and may still be alive.
18: The story of Biggie and Tupac is the story of two great friends who had a misunderstanding, a falling out, and became deadly enemies. Their murders were explained as being the result of the rivalry that had grown up between them.
17: But the enduring question of who's responsible for Tupac's death remains unanswered. A trial is now underway in Las Vegas. Dwayne Keefe D. Davis, a former California gang leader, is charged with murder. Prosecutor Binu Palal setting out his case for the jury.
19: Dwayne Davis did not pull the trigger. But what he did do was plan the retaliation for the beating of his nephew. Dwayne Davis made sure that the shooters were armed and ready to execute their revenge.
17: Dwayne Davis has pleaded not guilty. His defense lawyer, Michael Saft, argued the prosecution's case is flawed.
19: Really, at the end of the day, you have to ask yourself if what they're saying is really truth or fiction, fact or fiction. And at the end of all the time we spend together, what you're going to find is that the state cannot prove to you beyond reasonable doubt the claim that Kiwi had anything to do with it. First degree murder with use of deadly weapon.
17: Tupac's death was at the heart of a bitter turf war between street gangs, the Bloods and the Crips, which became embedded in the East Coast versus West Coast rap rivalry. The Crips were associated with the New York-based Bad Boy Records. Dwayne Keefe D. Davis is a former Crips leader, while Tupac was signed to rival Los Angeles-based Death Row Records. When I was young, me and my mama had beef, 17 years old. The murder investigation was revived after a 2019 memoir co-written by Davis called Compton Street Legend. In it, he details his involvement in the 1996 shooting. But since his arrest, he's claimed the statements were false and an attempt to sell books, creating an unusual circumstance where prosecutors will try to convince the jury he was telling the truth.
2: And that report was from the ABC's Tanya Dandrinos. Joining me in the studio, Wallace Chapman.
20: Hello, hello, hi, hello. Paul. Nice to see you, Lisa. Hey, shall I run with our question of the day here, sort of come up with the pips here? Because, well, we're covering the big news stories, of course. But
2: of course.
20: I just thought this would be really interesting. And the question is this. Have you ever been an extra or person in a film or TV show? For example, you might have been person in background and Came Hot Friday or a set on Home and Away. So that's my question of the day. I was on a film a long time ago. I was a lawyer for 50 seconds on screen.
2: Did you say anything?
20: Yes, I did. Speaking part. And it was a film called Hellspound. I mean, it had Morgana O'Reilly, Rumi Tiwata. I don't know why I was picked to do this speaking role. What about you?
2: Yep, I've been an extra in the longest running Irish TV soap opera,
20: what?
2: Fear City. And wow. I was in the background in a cafe scene while a couple were arguing. It was like landing on a foreign planet. You had food in front of you and it was real food, but it came with the old Glad wrap on it and they set it down in front of you and then they took it off and then they warned you not to touch it. And then you had to pretend, you know, be using your knife and fork and pretend talking. You weren't actually allowed to talk, didn't know that at the time. You know, you just move your mouth.
20: Amazing.
2: Like you're having a chat because obviously they dub in the background noise later.
20: I'm glad I asked. Extraordinary.
2: Yeah, and got £100 pounds for it at the time, which was like, whoa.
21: 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We now join the BBC.
22: Young in London and Ansoy in Nairobi.
23: A landmark court case against Meta is due to get underway in California, accusing the social media giant of harming young users. We'll speak to a lawyer involved in a previous case.
24: We know, and they know, that material that is psychologically discordant, material that is upsetting, is more susceptible to a dopamine response than material that is uplifting and reaffirming.
23: A court in Russia has upheld a ban on the Yabloko party, meaning there'll be no anti-war party standing in next month's parliamentary elections. We'll go live to Russia.
22: And the BBC follows an operation in Germany on how to crack down on illegal crossings from mainland Europe to the UK. But first, the latest bulletin of world news.
25: BBC News with Emily Thomas. Russian officials say Ukraine has carried out another major attack overnight targeting the Moscow region. Three people have reportedly been injured. In Ukraine, Russia attacked several cities, including Kyiv, from where Dan Johnson sent this report.
26: Ukraine's capital endured four air raid alerts through the night, but it's not clear yet what, if anything, made it through the city's overstretched air defences. In Zaporizhia, the head of regional government said two people had been killed and four wounded. Five people were injured, including a nine-year-old boy, when homes were struck in Izium, close to the front line in the east. Ukraine has continued drone strikes against Russia. Moscow's mayor said 620 targeted the city last night and 180 were shot down. Another warehouse belonging to online retailer Wildberries was reported to be on fire.
25: Zambia's Electoral Commission says President Hakainde Hichilema has won a second term, securing 60% of the vote in last week's election. His victory was widely expected. International observers have said the vote was marred by intimidation. On Friday, the count was suspended for several hours after reports of violence against polling staff and the alleged theft of ballot papers. The main opposition candidate has dismissed government accusations that he was plotting an insurrection and claimed the security forces staged an assassination attempt during a raid on his home. Brazil's president has welcomed the discovery of oil near the Amazon coast, despite opposition to drilling in the area from environmentalists. Luiz Inácio Lula da Silva described the find as a passport to the future. Rory Gallimore reports.
0: President Lula is seeking re-election in October and he's often keen to portray himself as a protector of the environment. That image jars with the sight of him dressed in orange overalls, brandishing a vial of oil and declaring, "It smells so good." Mr. Lula was celebrating the discovery of new reserves by the state energy firm near the mouth of the Amazon River. He wants Brazil to phase out fossil fuels, but insists it still needs oil revenues to fund the transition to clean energy. More exploration is needed to establish just how much oil is buried deep beneath the sea and how much money Brazil could earn.
25: Scientists have warned that the impact of rising global temperatures on the health of older people has been significantly underestimated. Researchers at Stanford University say previous studies focused mainly on younger people. Here's Ella Bicknell.
1: The study looked into how different age groups would cope with extreme heat by the year 2100 under different levels of global warming. It found earlier research overlooked that older adults are more vulnerable because they produce less sweat, have weaker hearts, and are more likely to have underlying medical conditions. Researchers also warned highly populated countries with high levels of poverty were most at risk, with India, Pakistan, Bangladesh, and Niger identified as particularly vulnerable.
25: BBC News. The British government says a vessel leaving the Strait of Hormuz has been struck by an unknown projectile. The UK's Maritime Trade Operations Centre says the vessel sustained damage to its engine room and there was a casualty among the crew. The agency said the Omani Coast Guard was assisting the remaining crew. It's not clear who fired the projectile. South Korea's President Lee Jae-myung has called for stronger independent defence capabilities as part of efforts to reduce the military's reliance on the United States. Late on Sunday, President Trump ordered joint exercises with South Korea to be substantially scaled back, calling them inappropriate and hostile towards the North.
3: In Germany, the facilitation of people smuggling wasn't technically illegal to countries like the UK that lie outside of the EU's zone of free movement. Berlin agreed to tighten the law after our BBC investigation exposed how West Germany's used by gangs to store small boats' equipment before it's rushed to northern France. Migrant and law enforcement sources say tougher European policing is helping disrupt supply lines, but the recent emergence of so-called mega dinghies may be a sign of smugglers adapting as they seek to maximise their profits.
25: We played that tape a little early. That was our Berlin correspondent Jessica Parker explaining the BBC has learned that the authorities in Germany have for the first time used a new law which makes it possible to prosecute people smugglers who use small boats. The Paramount Film Studio has asked a court to order US states which are trying to stop it merging with Warner Brothers to pay a bond of nearly $2 billion. Paramount says its deal with Warner obliges it to pay $7 million a day if the agreement isn't closed by the end of September. But the legal challenge to the merger isn't due to begin until the following March. California and 11 other states say the deal would create a behemoth that could raise film and television prices. BBC News.
23: Thanks very much indeed for that bulletin of news. Hello, you're with Newsday from the BBC World Service, live from Nairobi with Anne Soy and from London with me, Rob Young. Coming up this half hour, could Instagram and Facebook be changed forever? There is a high-stakes landmark legal case taking place in California. We'll get the latest on that. The potential damages being sought exceed $1 trillion, which is about the same as the entire stock market value of the parent company of Facebook and Instagram, Meta.
22: Other stories we have for you this morning, we'll go to Russia and look at its latest political crisis, and also to Germany that's trying to stem illegal immigration. And as ever, we welcome your messages on any of the stories that you hear on the programme. Our text and WhatsApp number is +44 77 86 20 50 85.
23: Now, there's been an awful lot of talk recently about the potential harmful effects of social media, and there have been a number of court cases around the world, but the largest yet is about to get underway in California. A group of US states are collectively seeking damages, which in theory could total as much as $1.4 trillion against the social media giant Meta, the parent company of Facebook, Instagram, and WhatsApp. The states are arguing that Meta's platforms are contributing to the youth mental health crisis by deliberately designing features that get children addicted to its platforms. One person watching these proceedings closely is Matthew Bergman, who is a law professor and founder of the Social Media Victims Law Center. He represented a 20-year-old woman who was awarded $6 million in damages in a landmark case after a court found that Meta and YouTube had created addictive products. I spoke to him from Seattle.
4: I think that what we're seeing now is the third situation in 5 months where a social media company has had to face a jury. They had to face a jury in New Mexico. They had to face a jury in Los Angeles in our case, and now they're having to face a jury in Oakland. And in and of itself, the fact that these companies are now being held accountable in front of a fair and partial jury is a huge step forward in accountability. Because when we started doing this work 4.5 years ago, no one thought we would ever get to a jury. They didn't even think we'd get past the starting gate.
23: And this case is about what has been called the addiction theory of harm. Can you just describe what that is?
4: Yeah, these companies, Meta in particular, makes its money by selling advertising. When you are on social media, you are not the customer, you're the product. They are selling your engagement. And so they have designed platforms to be addictive in order to maximize the amount of time that kids are online and the amount of ads that they see and the amount of money that Meta makes. This is not an accident. This is not a coincidence. This is a deliberate design decision based upon Meta's algorithmic artificial intelligence and its exploitation of the intellectual, the neurological, and the emotional vulnerabilities of young people.
23: And so what evidence is there that these companies, and Meta in particular, given it is the center of this new trial, that they intentionally designed their systems to be addictive rather than building something that turned out to be addictive?
4: Well, their own internal documents are the most damning evidence there is. When they say teens have an addict's mentality, they understand how the human brain works, in particular the adolescent brain, and how susceptible it is to dopamine and the addictive quality of rabbit holes that kids get in. So it's their own words. This is not a effort to impose language or terminology on a defendant. This is their own documents and their own language and their own efforts are what the evidence is going to show.
23: Now, many parents are concerned about their children's use of social media. What do you think the social media companies should do to their platforms to ensure that people can use them without becoming addicted?
4: Well, turn off the algorithms. Show kids what they want to see, not what they can't look away from. We know, and they know, that material that is psychologically discordant, material that is upsetting, material that is disturbing, material that is violent, is more susceptible to dopamine response than material that is uplifting and reaffirming. And so they've deliberately designed these platforms to show kids more and more extreme material to keep them engaged. Turn that off. Some kids will be drawn in the wrong direction, yes. Some kids will set out to look at bad things, and that's unfortunate, but that's not what will occur in the majority of cases if they just turn down the algorithms. The other thing they could do is limit the number of screen time and the hours of screen time. In what earthly world is it a good thing for a child to be on social media at 3 o'clock in the morning? Provide basic warnings to parents and young people about the dangers of social media, and protect young people from adult predators who lurk online and are connected to vulnerable young people through the deliberate design decisions of these platforms. You know, those four changes would do a lot to make social media 75-80% safer.
23: What about the role of parents here? For example, it's not great for kids to be watching television at 3 a.m, whether it be online or through a box in the corner of the room. Parents have a responsibility as well, don't they?
24: Of course they do. And the problem is that the social media platforms are designed to thwart parental responsibility. They're designed to encourage kids to open multiple accounts. Meta calls that a value add. They've designed platforms that make it very, very difficult for parents to monitor their kids' social media activity. And also, most kids are more tech savvy than their parents. The companies have taken advantage of that. And at the very least, they haven't warned parents of the clear and present danger that social media presents to their kids.
23: This case is demanding $1.4 trillion in damages. It's an astonishing sum of money. It's almost equal to the market value of Meta. I mean, it's an unrealistic sum of money, isn't it? It's not going to be fined that amount.
24: Well, you know, we don't know. In a negotiation, I make an outrageous demand and my opponent makes an insulting offer and, you know, then we have a conversation. I don't draw much significance to the $1.2 trillion. What I do draw significance to is the statement implicit in that, that the only way these companies, and Meta in particular, are going to change their behavior is if it's in their economic incentive to do so. During the trial that we had in Los Angeles, one of the astounding things that came out was how many people of high conscience there are who work for Meta and these other platforms, and how they are trying so hard to sound the alarm bell of what these platforms are doing to young people. But time and again, those entreaties are rejected, and the common sense design decisions that would make these platforms safer are spurned if they would in any way impact profitability. So by imposing significant financial penalties on these companies in terms of damage awards, we hopefully will be able to incentivize them to change their behavior, because moral persuasion hasn't worked and public humiliation hasn't worked. The only thing that's going to work is hit them in the pocketbook.
23: That was the lawyer Matthew Bergman there. Well, in a statement released before the trial, Meta said it disputes the allegations and the trial evidence will, it say, show its commitment to supporting young people. Meta also said that it has listened to parents, worked with experts and law enforcement, and conducted in-depth research to understand the issues that it says matter most.
22: On to our continued coverage of the full-scale invasion of Ukraine now, and Russian officials say that Ukraine has carried out another major attack overnight, launching more than 600 drones towards Moscow region. Three people are reportedly injured as the war rages on. There are those who oppose it and they pay a tough price. The country's Supreme Court has upheld the election ban on Yableka, one of the country's few remaining opposition parties. The decision means that Russia's only liberal anti-war party will not be able to take part in next month's parliamentary elections. The ban was imposed a week ago following a lawsuit filed by the small Kremlin nationalist party Rodina. For more, we can now speak to our Russia editor Steve Rosenberg, who's in Moscow. Welcome to the program. Now, Steve, this was one of the few opposition parties in Russia. Tell us about the party.
5: Well, the history of Yabloko goes back maybe 30, 35 years. It's been around for a long time. It is a liberal, democratic, Western-leading party. And you might ask, how is it that in an increasingly authoritarian country like Russia, such a party is allowed to exist and is officially registered as a political party? The answer to that question is, I think the authorities did not consider it at all a threat. It's been pushed to the margins over the years. It doesn't have a presence in the Russian parliament. And also, one of the founders of Yabloko, Grigory Yavinsky, is said to have pretty good relations with Vladimir Putin. And I think because of that, the decision was taken last month by the authorities to allow Yabloko to take part in next month's parliamentary election. I think the thinking probably was, well, it's not going to get many votes. Its anti-war message will not get many votes, and it will make the election look democratic if Yabloko is allowed to take part. And so the party was officially registered for the election. And yet 12 days later, the Russian Supreme Court struck Yabloko off the ballot. The official reason was various copyright violations in campaign materials and allegations of foreign funding. But the suspicion is, the strong suspicion is that in those 12 days, polling revealed that actually Jablka was getting very popular in the polls, that its anti-war message, its calls for the for a ceasefire and for the fighting to stop in Ukraine was actually striking a chord with many people in the country. And so another decision was taken to change the plan and to strike Jablka off the ballot.
22: And the party leader has also been jailed. Tell us about that.
5: Well, a number of senior figures in the Jablka party have found themselves behind bars. I think back in June, Maxim Khlubov, a deputy leader, was sentenced to 7 years in prison. He'd been accused of spreading false information about the Russian army. He'd been very critical of the war in Ukraine. And yesterday, another senior figure, Lev Schlossberg, he was sentenced to more than 11 years in prison, again accused of this charge of spreading fake news about the army and allegedly discrediting the Russian armed forces. Again, he had been very critical of the war in Ukraine. So clearly, despite the fact that this party has been allowed to survive under Vladimir Putin, and despite, you know, the working relationship, a decent relationship between Mr. Yablonsky and President Putin, the party is now under considerable pressure.
22: What could be behind this change of perspective from the voters? You talk about that poll that was conducted recently that seems to have changed the government's view on this party.
5: Yeah, I think if you look at the polling which comes out of Russia, sometimes you have to be a bit careful of the figures, but the trends can tell you a lot. The last poll I saw suggested that two-thirds of the Russian public want a negotiated end to the war in Ukraine. They want negotiations now rather than a continuation of the fighting. And that figure goes up to about 74-75% amongst young Russians. So, and you get that when you speak to people on the street. Few people that we talk to, you know, demand a continuation of the fighting. Many people say they want peace. Other people say they want life to go back to what it was like before the start of the full-scale Russian invasion. I think that's very unlikely. But there is this sentiment that after 4.5 years of war, people are tired of this war. And more Russians feel the consequences of it. They feel the economic consequences because of these long-range Ukrainian drone attacks, for example, on the warehouses of the Wildberries online shopping company, because tens of millions of Russians use Wildberries to buy things. They can feel the consequences of Ukrainian attacks on Russian oil refineries. Petrol shortages have returned to Russia. There are big queues outside petrol stations in Moscow right now. This morning, I passed my local petrol station. There was a really long queue there. So Russians, many people in this country try to pretend that the war wasn't happening. That's become very difficult to do now. And so there is this desire, I think, for this to be over.
22: Right. Many thanks for all those updates. Steve Rosenberg, our Russia editor in Moscow.
23: You're listening to Newsday from the BBC World Service with Anne in Nairobi and Rob in London. Reminder of some of our headlines. Hakainde Hichilema has won a second term as the president of Zambia, and the president of Brazil has celebrated the discovery of oil off the Amazon coast, calling it a passport to the future.
22: Time now for some sports news with Isaac Finnan.
6: Yes, FIFA's chief operating officer, Kevin Lamour, has been sacked by the governing body. It's less than 3 weeks after he strongly criticised its president, Gianni Infantino's aborted plan to sell stakes in competitions to private investors. Spain midfielder Rodri said it is his dream to play for Barcelona after he nears completing a move from Manchester City. Barcelona have agreed to pay City around about £65 million of the 2024 Ballon d'Or winner to sign a four-year contract with the La Liga champions. City are in advanced talks with Lille over a move for his replacement, the 18-year-old midfielder from Morocco, Ayoub Bouadi. Manchester United say their captain Bruno Fernandes is not for sale at any price. BBC Sport was told last week that Turkish club Galatasaray plus Italian giants Juventus and AC Milan were considering making offers for the Portuguese player. And at the Cincinnati Open Tennis, we've seen the Williams sisters back on the court for the first time in 4 years in an absolute thriller. Venus and Serena were beaten, though, by Marta Kostyuk and Peyton Stearns, 6-2, 1-6, 10-8 in the first round.
22: Isaac, many thanks.
23: Let's get some business news now, and more on that story I mentioned a few moments ago, that President Lula of Brazil has been celebrating the discovery of oil off the Amazon coast. Maura Fogarty joins us from the business desk. His comments are seen as controversial, though.
7: Yeah, you know, Rob, so President Lula for a very long time has been seen as a very strong advocate for transitioning away from the use of fossil fuels, phasing them out to curb climate change and moving more towards alternative energy sources like biofuels, for example. But his comments, you know, taken in context when he says a passport to the country's future, and then him saying, you know, I'm not denying my fight to one day.

0: have not been taken into account in doing this exploration, that the companies have underestimated the risks of drilling in this area and have not fully kind of assessed the impact of drilling in this area.
1: How much oil has been discovered then, do we know?
0: So that's a really good question. Petrobras says it's going to need about another 15 to 20 days to fully assess how much oil is in this particular field. But what's interesting is this area off the northern and northeastern coast of Brazil is known as the Equatorial Margin, and it is believed to hold vast amounts of both oil and natural gas reserves. Some estimates indicate that the whole area could contain about 10 billion barrels of oil. And if you put that into today's values, we're looking at about 700 billion US dollars.
1: Maura, thank you very much indeed. Maura Fogarty there at the Business Desk.
2: To Germany now. The BBC has learned that a new law in the country to crack down on illegal crossings from mainland Europe to the UK has been used in police raids for the first time. A BBC team was granted special access to see the equipment that was seized. It follows an operation in the spring involving British, German and French officials. The BBC Berlin correspondent Jessica Parker reports.
3: We're on the road to West Germany. I can't say exactly where. The police have asked us to keep the location a secret. But we're going to get a rare glimpse into their work in efforts to crack down on small boat crossings to the UK. Because remember, gangs use West Germany as a hub for storing small boats' equipment before it's then rushed to the coast of northern France. Big heavy metal doors. And then we go, oh wow, this place is huge. I'm in a big brick-walled warehouse and I'm looking at stacks and stacks of packaged up life jackets. There's loads of them. They say they took more than 9,000 during this raid. This equipment was seized during spring raids that used a new law in Germany for the first time, and we're seeing the results. Listening to my footsteps, you can get maybe an idea of how big this warehouse is. And I've come over to more cardboard boxes. And inside those are dinghies, deflated dinghies.
4: Also on the programme, a BBC investigation finds evidence that people traffickers are storing small boats in Germany before migrants use them to try and cross the channel.
3: 2 years ago, our BBC investigation exposed West Germany's role as a staging post in the small boats supply chain. Our reporter went undercover.
5: They tell me the equipment comes from Turkey. They have about 10 warehouses around Essen.
3: Germany then agreed to change the law, specifically criminalising the facilitation of people smuggling to the UK, because certain anti-smuggling laws had stopped applying to Britain after Brexit.
6: To remedy this, the United Kingdom was added again to the list of countries which the code applies to.
3: Bernard Schmeisel is a specialist in UK-German law.
6: So now it is the same situation as it was before Brexit, but the UK is explicitly mentioned.
7: Do you think it's really a priority for German police to prosecute these kinds of cases?
6: They all are understaffed and they, to be honest, may focus on what they see more purely domestic matters. But technically, they have to go after this. So if they are being notified about such a suspicious activity, they will have to investigate and then they will eventually have to punish those people.
3: One law change agreed here in Berlin isn't going to be a silver bullet, but migrant and enforcement sources say tougher policing in Europe is helping to disrupt supply chains, possibly a factor driving some smugglers to put more people onto bigger boats. Because these gangs don't just abandon their money-making schemes, rather they evade and they adapt.
2: That's the BBC's Berlin correspondent Jessica Parker reporting. There's still plenty to come here on the programme. 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
1: Look, quoting, I believe that it is wrong to blame inanimate objects for tragedies caused by the evil or inane decisions of humans.
2: How convenient.
3: Wow. But that's the, I mean, I'm not a gun person, so... I mean, and you could probably make the argument, as they probably are, that, you know, it's a legal business. What's the problem?
1: Well, that is the point. That is the point.
3: It's just brain dead, though, isn't it? Don't you think like that? Well, in what world do you think it's okay to have that happening next to a childcare centre? And, and that's it's probably not even the fault of the business.
1: But David, it's retail.
3: Yeah, but someone should have clocked this in the, you know, in the council planning. Wait, get that John guy back on the call. It's just unacceptable in any society, surely. Even if you're a gun person, you must think this is a bit silly, having it so
1: close.
3: Let's
1: put it out there. Is it acceptable or just pragmatic to have Gun City next to the Rainbow
3: Mind
1: Kids?
3: Mind you, they used to have it next to Mount Eden Prison, so we're not above being dumb, doing dumb things with gunshot. Remember that? It was right across the road.
1: I do remember. Verity.
2: Like, one part of me is not a big fan of telling morally... I'm not a big fan of moralising legislation, for instance. I don't really, like, you know, I'm a big fan of the old school K-Road era when you had, like, these big adverts for, like, strip clubs and fire cats and famous floors and stuff. And I'm not... super in favour of people being like, well, you can't put that next to a school. It's like, well, I don't know if I really care that much about this argument, because I feel like this is a moral and legitimate part of society, and I'm not here for your, you know, blatant attempt to moralise this. So I'm kind of like one foot in that camp. On the other hand, I'm a little bit like, oh, that might be just a bit of a step too far.
3: Yeah.
1: It's a tricky one for you, eh? Isn't it a step too far?
3: Torn. I can see, like, she's in a moral dilemma.
2: I do, it's definitely, I can see both sides of this argument. And I don't often say that, but I would want to know more about the legislation process that the council makes you go through when you're putting up controversial, vape shops, booze stores, gun stores, strip clubs. What is the process for that? Because... surely this is not the first time someone suggested having a gun store near a school. Like, they've been legal for, long time, right? Like, this has happened before. So someone out there will have an opinion on this. What's happened before?
3: Yeah.
1: The district plan does not specifically address the sale of firearms in relation to nearby sensitive activities such as early childhood centres, and no assessment of this proximity is required. So that's the rules there. No rules.
3: Yeah.
1: So you can have a gun city next to the Rainbow Kids Early Learning Centre. So up to you, what do you think of it? 2101. Anyway, it is 6:31. Keep that question of the day coming. And it's a lovely one tonight. I'll tell you my story at 6:45, because I was an extra.
3: Wow.
1: Very good 50 seconds of film, David.
3: Can I get a selfie? Yeah, okay.
1: You can autograph later. It was an amazing piece of footage. Anyway, were you an extra in a film or TV series? I want to know. It's 6:32.
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5: The president of the Principals Federation says he suspects some schools will bring in mask wearing to limit the spread of winter illness. Official data shows the past couple of weeks have been the worst in 3 years for school absences due to illness. Jason Miles says staff sickness is putting huge pressure on the relief teaching pool. The inquest for Pauline Hannah has been brought to a halt after 3 weeks of evidence, including her husband, Philip Polkinghorne, answering questions under oath for the first time. Dr. Polkinghorne was acquitted of murder in 2024. Gore District Council spent more than $8,000 investigating a councillor who called a staff presentation gay. And Attorney General Chris Bishop says a bill returning more than 3,000 hectares of land to Māori in Te Tauihu shows Parliament at its best. The Te Here Anuku Nelson 10th bill aims to settle a two-century land dispute. Those are the headlines on the traffic front in Hawke's Bay. There's been a serious crash involving a car and motorbike on State Highway 51 at Awatoto in Napier. Reported just after 4:30, diversions are in place via Waitangi Road and Farndon Road. Our next bulletin at 7.
6: Coming up on the podcast, All In Her Head. Sailor Richie had surgery in Germany to fix several abdominal vascular compressions.
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6: But days after the op, her dad, Frank, reads damning articles about Sailor's surgeon.
8: I've got my daughter on the other side of the world. These people have opened her up. What have I done?
6: Join me, Anusha Bradley, All In Her Head, this Sunday morning after the news at 7, here on RNZ National.

0: Can you believe it? 40 years old today.
1: Is that 40 years old?
0: You could be having a bad day. You could be moaning about the Harbour Crossing or Chris Pink or no more car park to the CBD. And then you hear this and the game lifts. The spirits are set free. Whoa, living on a prayer. A generational banger. My question is, what on earth did the karaoke bars sing 41 years ago?
2: Right.
0: Pre-living on a prayer.
2: And what did the air guitarists play if they couldn't play this song? Surely this is where you cut, your teeth on air.
0: It's hard to gauge, David Allen, how good a song this is. You come to a band practice and you go, wah, wah, wah.
2: You know it straight away. Well, don't you play the ukulele or something? It probably doesn't quite have the same
0: impact. No, I don't play the ukulele. Thank you, David.
1: Oh, for shame.
2: It's hard to bang out the ukulele and get a bit of dead metal going.
0: Yeah. Do you like this song? Because you usually hate my songs.
1: I hate all your songs.
0: Yeah,
1: I love this song.
2: This is like classical music for Verity, though. This is like well predates her.
1: Yeah, this is like I learned this in school as an example of early use of electric guitar.
2: That's right.
1: Yeah, it's great.
2: It's last century, isn't
1: love
2: it?
1: Love Bon Jovi.
0: All right.
1: It's so many bangers.
0: Nice one. All right, there you go. And it was from Slippery When Wet, third studio album. But by the way, as an aside, Lisa, I went on Cheap Point. She was telling me. Actually off here, but she was saying she interviewed Bon Jovi, the band, some years ago, and guess what? They were the nicest people. They were so kind. They turned up on time.
2: Bubble? They're supposed to be the bad boys of rock. Yeah, that's chucking TVs out windows into pools and things like that.
0: Bad boys, they were not.
2: Okay. Poor, maybe they were for other people, but with Lisa, they decided to behave themselves because she's got a radio voice.
0: Yeah.
2: So they put on their best behavior.
0: They ate all the M&Ms.
2: Really?
0: They didn't pick and choose.
2: They were brown
0: like Van Halen. Anyway, amazing. I was a lot about the Gun City. I won a green card in 2019. Went to live in LA for 16 months. I worked as an extra until I got a job. You can see me lurking on Grace and Frankie and Always Sunny in Philadelphia.
2: Wow!
0: I did heaps of work, reality shows, game shows. It was great.
2: And how does this relate to Gun City?
1: Just wait for it. He's pulling it back.
0: I was a prisoner of war in Merry Christmas, Mr. Lawrence with David Bowie and Ryuichi Sakamoto flown to Rarotonga to stand in the background.
1: Wow.
2: I'll take that job. That
0: so, 2101, were you an extra on a film or TV set? There you go. All right, 6:38. I've been thinking. Start with David Downes tonight.
2: Yes, I have been thinking. I've been lucky in that in my job, I travel the world a bit with New Zealand politicians and business people and things like that. And I've been thinking about what great regard New Zealand is held in. I was in China week before last, and we met with the Minister of Education of China. We had a New Zealand delegation, polytechnic leaders and institutes of technology. And we were sitting across the table from a person who's the Minister of Education for $1.4 billion. And I've had this experience multiple times now being on trade missions with different flavours of Prime Minister and stuff, and they shut the roads down for the Prime Ministers and they put the flags up and the leaders of the world come and greet us. And I feel like saying, look, you know, we're just 5 million people, eh? Like, I mean, this is all nice and everything. But we didn't need to put on all this fuss. But it is remarkable, and we just are so lucky. And when you dive into why, you know, why does China, why does USA, why does America, in all these big countries, they love New Zealand because of the people, because of our trustworthiness, because they know that, you know, we are in the world seen as participating in the world. We have great soft power, it's called. You know, so we're seen as a country that has some influence, even though we're just 5 million people. So don't take that for granted. When everything gets dark and gloomy and what you know impact can we ever have, I just go, well, I don't know. I've sat in the Great Hall of the People in China with the president.
0: That's
2: and he thought we were pretty important. So there you go. Not me, by the way.
0: Fantastic. I've been thinking, all right, David Downes there. All right, it is 6:39 at Verity Johnson. I've been thinking.
1: This is probably slightly more depressing and down. Sorry to
2: bring it. Should have ended in my one.
1: Yeah, just lower the tone. I was thinking, I don't think we have any spiritual leaders in New Zealand right now.
0: Big call. Interesting call.
1: Yeah, and I'm not just interpreting that narrowly as religious leaders. I'm also interpreting that as someone who can articulate the soul or conscience of the nation. And I mean that in a very broad sense. So, I mean, there are people, obviously, in history who, like, were the conscience of the nation, like Dame Fenia Cooper, right? And what I was thinking is I was casting around my brain to find who the current moral, social, spiritual figure is in New Zealand, and I cannot think of anybody. And that worries me. It worries me that we're experiencing a drought of conscience at the moment. It feels like we're living in a increasingly immoral and unconcerned time, and I want the voice of the nation back, but I don't know who it's supposed to be. So I am open to suggestions of who I'm supposed to be looking at.
0: I love that idea that New Zealand right now in 2026 is bereft of spiritual leaders.
1: Yeah, on a soul
0: there
1: level.
0: I was saying to you off air, wasn't I, around the Springbok tour time when my dad was a Methodist minister sort of railing against it, there were voices in the mainstream media of clergy who were then very prominent, actually, and they became these kind of spiritual voices. Mm. Who do we have today?
2: The Anglican vicar in Auckland was like that years ago, wasn't he?
0: Yes.
2: Paul, I've forgotten his last name, yeah. But amazing.
0: Yes, who was that? Yeah.
2: I will mention Brian Tamaki. I wonder if you've maybe overlooked one
0: Verity.
2: Person.
0: There you go. Thank you, David.
1: Oh, yes. I mean, how could one forget that man?
0: Very good. Look, just on Living on a Prayer, someone says, I generally do not like Living on a Prayer, but your version, excellent.
2: Very good.
0: It's 6:41.
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0: With David Downes and Verity Johnson, we are on Apple and Spotify. It's a live show, all live, but you can go and listen online. You can go back to it on Apple and Spotify, listen and follow. Tess says, you are likely thinking of the late Sir Paul Reeves.
2: Paul Reeves, yeah, that's
0: a highly prominent New Zealand Anglican vicar who served as vicar, lecturer, Bishop of Auckland, Archbishop and Primate of New Zealand, later Governor General. There we have it. Does your work provide free massages and in-office Reiki classes?
2: Mine? No.
0: No.
2: Well, I don't mind going around and giving you a back rub, but I'm not sure
1: Reiki?
2: That's kosher.
1: Man, I'm a journalist. We're not spending money on Reiki.
0: This is Joe Sahir, I think, or Tess. Anyway, the 2026 Cultivate Workplace Benefits Report found New Zealanders are placing more weight on office perks, but only one in five employed Kiwis say their workplace benefits are genuinely useful. Have employers got it wrong, and are they spending in the wrong areas? Someone who's done a bit of recent research on this, a very interesting topic, is Associate Professor Paula O'Kane from the Department of Management at the University of Otago. Paula, kia ora, very good to have you on the panel.
4: Kia ora.
0: Lots of interesting bits in this report. Are the employers focusing on the wrong things in their benefits package? What's the issue here?
4: I think there's a couple of key things going on, and we see both from the research out in New Zealand, but similar research out of other countries, that flexible work is one of the most important benefits to people. So that time becomes really important that we can get back from work. But the other thing that is important is the concept of flexible benefits, so benefits that are tailored to individual employees. And there's lots of really cool systems out there now that we can employ relatively cheaply to give employees benefits that work for them. So somebody might want Reiki, but someone else may not. Wanted. And so you can actually give people a benefits package that's got a dollar value, and they can pick and choose what they want from that benefits package. So we know if we give people benefits that are of value to them, you have higher levels of commitment and you have better attitudes at work.
0: Right, Verity.
1: I was curious, Paula, like, you know, obviously you just said that there was a high level of commitment and better attitudes at work, but I saw some stuff that was coming out of the US that effectively in the last 10 years that there's been a bit of a backlash against work perks and the idea that people don't actually want to have free pizzas on Friday or, you know, in-house massage. They just want pay rises or, like, more paid leave. And I was just curious, is that something that was just a flash in the American pan? Because it was kind of coming out around the collapse of WeWork, that period of time. Or is there backlash against the idea of work perks?
4: I guess it depends what you call a work perk. And with the American system, you've got to remember that a lot of your health benefits are tied up with your actual workplace. So that puts a very different lens onto it. But actually, there was a study came out of the US about 3 or 4 years ago, which looked at 87 other studies. So it was a meta-analysis. Mm. And what they found was that usage, perceived quality, and the availability of benefits all had a really strong impact on people's attitudes and commitment, but also if employees used their benefits, that it meant that you had lower levels of absenteeism and higher levels of turnover. So actually, if you get the right benefits for employees, then you're going to have a positive impact on your workplace. And I think that's the key in all of this. And that's where the flexible benefits concept comes in.
0: Yeah, I find this, David, quite interesting.
2: Yeah.
0: Because what type of work benefit will get you over the line. And one of them that people are still liking is flexible working.
2: Flexible working, absolutely. But I think it's even more fundamental than just perks and benefits and stuff. Yeah. I've worked in organisations that had perks and stuff like that.
0: Right.
2: And I've been in places like Google and plus around the world where they have free food and all this sort of stuff. But actually, I think it's even more fundamental. People want to be connected to the purpose of the organisation, feel some sense of autonomy, some sense of agency and purpose, like the people they're working with. These are much more fundamental than do you have a football table in the corner and free Coke or whatever. So I actually think most organisations, and I've just come off, actually, I judge the best places to work. It's an award that happens every year.
0: Do you?
2: And we just had the judging this weekend, and I read them all. Not one of the entries I read were the employees talking about the perks or the benefits. They were all talking about things like a sense of accomplishment, a sense of, you know, personal identity through work, the dignity of work. That sort of stuff was what was coming through.
0: But none of them had a table tenor table.
2: I think some of them, probably there was a size and scale where they would have had that sort of stuff. But that it wears off pretty quick.
0: Yeah.
2: You know, those sorts of little perk things.
0: Yeah, Paula?
4: I mean, I totally agree with you. Organisational culture, manager behaviour, immediate line manager behaviour, those are all going to have the biggest impact on your day-to-day life. So they are really, really important. But I think there's still a role to play for some of these other things. And one of the big trends coming out sort of globally, both in the UK and the US and further afield, is financial well-being and supporting people, particularly in a cost of living crisis, with helping them to manage their financial situation. So it's not more money, but it's financial literacy and it's sort of giving benefits around that sort of thing. So there are things that can be important, but I completely agree. Workplace culture and loving going to work and being happy at work are really, really important.
0: Yeah, satisfaction, being happy at work.
2: Yeah.
0: It's Verity. You laugh. Why?
5: Oh, it's just.
0: How can that be? How can you be happy at work?
5: No, it's more like I've always worked in industries which cultivate the extremes. So you can be riotously happy, but also ridiculously unhappy. And the idea of being mildly satisfied at work is just such a bizarre concept. But that's also me having worked in industries that are very much about sticking your hand in the fire of life. I was curious, Paula, if you rank benefits like health insurance or access to psychological counselling and where they sit in terms of how employees respond to them. Because I would have thought that in a cost of living crisis, the company's ability to provide perks that are actually around material assistance plus medical health would rank really highly.
4: I just think the reality is in New Zealand, you're not getting a lot of companies really offering those perks. So they're very, you might get sort of reduced rates of it, but you still got to pay for some of it. So that's why I think flexibility and time is something that people really do value, because it frees up that time and it really supports their well-being and their work-life balance and so on. So I think we just don't offer enough of it for it to make an impact across sort of society.
0: Yeah, very interesting.
2: Having said that, I don't believe in the whole perks thing. This is essentially now a workplace for Verity and I. So we were hoping that next time there might be like a bowl of something.
5: I do Cheerios have a rider if we could accommodate that.
2: Or do even a back rub. Wallace.
5: Reiki?
2: Thank you.
5: Can you do Reiki?
0: I do believe that Jose Barbosa left some tamarind almonds.
2: Oh, really? Thank you.
0: So just stand by.
2: Quite up to my standard, but
0: after the pips, you get some tamarind almonds and a nice cup of tea. Oh, that night, Paula. Kia ora. Very nice to have you on the show. That's
4: thank you.
0: Paula O'Kane, Associate Professor from the Department of Management at University Otago. this is. I've got to read this out. I hope he doesn't mind. So Ian Taylor says, "Bugger, we've just put in a full golf simulator."
5: That's unfortunate.
2: Damn it! Good on you.
0: No, that would be.
5: That's such a man thing.
0: No, it's not. That's a game changer.
2: It's tax deductible for Ian.
0: That is.
2: It's clever.
0: That
5: golf. Are you kidding? I've never met anybody under 50 who's a woman who wants to play golf. What the hell?
2: Lydia Ko. Dame Lydia Ko.
5: I know.
2: I keep finding counterexamples.
5: I know.
0: The nation, let's go on this. Let's go on this.
5: Golf is such a woman such under an old 50
0: who
5: sport.
0: Women under 50 who play golf. 2101.
2: I didn't say
5: no women play golf. I said casually. casually interested
0: in
5: golf.
0: Okay, 11, I want to jump on this because we've got some wonderful responses. Listen to this. Listen to this. Bella says, "I was an extra in the race for the Yankee Zephyr. a movie filmed in Queenstown, late 70s. An ad for extras was on the youth hostel notice board. I got paid $100 a free lunch. It was filmed on the steamboat Earnslaw. Some folk had to don red jackets for continuity as they had filmed some scenes already. I think the whole scene was cut out from the final about a DC-3 full of gold crashed in Lake Wakatipu. I went for a jet boat ride with the money. I was motorcycling on my own around the South Islands, Isabella. So on that, what have you ever been an extra or a person in the background in a film or TV show? And with us, we have Gray from the North Shore in Auckland. How are you, Gray?
6: I'm fantastic, Wallace. And living on a prayer, I'm with you, mate.
0: We can't get past today. Wah, wah, wah, wah, wah, wah. Now, Gray, what was your claim to fame?
6: Well, my very first gig that I did was not a background talent actor, but I was a pre-production actor on The Frighteners 30 years ago, and which was Peter Jackson's first big Hollywood movie. And I was called in with my mate Leighton, just the two of us, to play most of the movie, basically. We went into a warehouse with Peter and Sir Richard, and basically it was just the four of us playing most of the movie out in this warehouse.
0: That's amazing. Before Michael J. Fox got on the plane.
6: Yeah, no, yeah. It was literally we put on the makeup. We did all the green screen stuff because it was the first time in New Zealand that there was a motion-controlled camera that could be programmed to do special effects. And Peter and Richard had done some amazing writing to prove new techniques for these cameras. So one of the major tasks of us on set to prove to Hollywood that we could do it was that camera could pass through a ghost's head. And so we spent a day setting up this this shot, and they programmed the camera, and Peter's there driving the camera, and he drove the camera into my head. I'm the first actor in New Zealand to get hit in the head with a motion control camera.
0: That's amazing, Gray. What a story. What a wonderful story. Hey, very nice to have you on the show.
6: Thank you, and all the best.
0: Very good, Gray. Kia ora. All right, around the panel here. What about you, David?
2: Oh, I have, actually. I've got a couple of stories. One is I was an extra in Hercules when that was being filmed in Auckland.
1: God.
2: I was in the background of a couple of scenes, actually. But actually, the one I'll tell you about is I once held the record when I was in my early 20s for the most appearances on Shortland Street as a different person. I was five different over about a three-year period. I was man in bed. I was man in lift. I was slightly weird guy. I didn't have any lines for any of them, by the way. But I was slightly weird guy.
1: Were you ever man in bed in
0: lift?
1: I love it.
2: Okay. Back.
0: That you can't be that. Very. Let me guess. You were an extra in the EastEnders.
2: Whoa.
1: Well, given that I moved to New Zealand, moved to England.
0: Okay.
1: Moved to New Zealand at 13.
0: Have you been
1: that
0: extra?
1: Would have been young. I have not. My partner has been an extra many times. He probably was with you. He was also on Hercules
2: there
1: and
2: go.
1: Xena. So you guys probably know each other.
0: Very good. Okay, I love it. And here's one for you, Verity. Golf.
1: Jesus.
2: Golf.
0: My sister plays golf. She's 29. Loves it.
1: I never said that women in New Zealand play golf.
0: You did. It's on tape.
1: That's absolutely not what I said.
0: All right. Now, finally, on this part of the panel, by the way, we're the panel plus is after seven with $1 million, so stick around for that. But true or false, you can get legally married over Zoom. True or false, David?
2: That's false. I'm a marriage celebrant. I know this.
1: It's false. I was looking into becoming a marriage celebrant. Mm. I do also know this.
2: Mm.
0: Look at you.
1: Yeah.
0: All right.
2: You're playing
0: okay.
2: Straight into our hands.
0: Okay.
2: Here.
0: Well, don't answer just yet, but that, among the many other misconceptions about weddings, are causing strife for celebrants across the country. So, here to answer some questions, Anna Flanagan, is the president of Celebrants Aotearoa. Anna, welcome. You're in good company.
7: Thank you. Good evening, everybody.
0: So, firstly, can you get legally married over Zoom?
7: Absolutely not. No.
2: oh, my whole life's a lie.
0: There you go. There you go. There you go. So how come?
7: The law states that you have to be physically present. So both parties to the marriage and the marriage celebrant need to be physically present together, along with a couple of witnesses and anyone else you want to have there.
2: Yeah, it's pretty hard to consummate a marriage over Zoom as well, by the way. That's part of it. No, I mean, the marriage, I became a marriage celebrant. I'm actually lapsed now, but I became a marriage celebrant because my niece asked me to. And I thought, oh, that won't be particularly difficult. You just sort of rock up and do it. But no, you have to do exams, you study stuff. You have to, like, get DIA to sign you off. And
0: it's quite
2: there's a lot more to it, isn't it?
7: And, absolutely.
2: And, it'd be, you know, I think it's a... I loved it when I was... I did it for a few years. I married my niece and I weirdly married my sister. And this is not a... Not one of those stories.
5: Hamilton?
0: now, Verity. Okay, yes.
2: But it was a beautiful thing to be part of, and I just love the idea that, you know, people can, if they go through all the processes and learn all the rules and things.
0: Okay. So, Anna, when is the latest you can get a marriage license ahead of a wedding?
7: Well, that's one of the things that people sometimes underestimate is getting their marriage license, applying for that and receiving it. So the rule is that it takes 3 to 5 working days for a marriage license to be issued. You can apply entirely online for that. So you don't have to go into an office to apply for it, but you do have to apply for it in advance, up to 3 months prior to the wedding.
0: Goodness gracious me. Some FAQs tonight on marriage celebrants, Verity.
5: Yeah, I mean, I actually have been unofficially being a celebrant. So I've had 3 friends ask me to marry them this year. So I've done 3 weddings already. Yeah. I've got 1 next week. And we've got around it by they already legally have got married. So I just turn up, learn the process, get the script, do the whole thing. And then I say, I'm unofficially marrying you. But it's actually really fun.
2: Special.
5: I think, yeah, it's fun. I would recommend it. Anyone who's ever wanted to be a celebrant, get into it.
2: I did one as dressed as Elvis because friends of ours wanted to renew their marriage vows on their 30th wedding anniversary. So they invited about 40 of their friends, and everyone came along in their original wedding dresses and suits. It was so cool. And then I was Elvis, and I remarried everybody.
5: That's fabulous.
0: Yeah. Now, Anna, another cult, another question that's come through: who can be a witness?
7: So anyone actually can be a witness. They don't have to be 18. It's one of my favourite facts, actually. There isn't a minimum age for a witness to a marriage.
0: That
7: just
0: can't be
7: that
0: right.
7: They need to understand what they're witnessing. So potentially a couple's child could be one of their witnesses. So they just need to understand what's happening. They need to be able to identify the couple, and they need to understand that the couple is consenting to marriage.
0: That's amazing.
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0: RNZ Pacific News, Malolele, I'm Susana Suisuiki. Vanuatu Prime Minister Jotsam Napats has hit out against his own president, who issued pardons to three men convicted of child sexual assault. President Nikenike Vurubaravu has refused to back down. Calvin Anthony reports.
1: Vanuatu State House issued pardons to several convicts last month, including three men convicted on child sexual assault charges. President Vurubaravu says he has every right to pardon whomever he wants. Last year, he did the same for 70 others, before rescinding them after a public backlash, admitting he had been misled. The president says he has a duty to show mercy to anybody who applies, if they are worthy, and it's his decision alone. But Prime Minister Napat says the government will review the president's pardoning powers, leaving the door open for them to be revoked entirely.
0: An NGO in Papua New Guinea campaigning against illegal logging says the exploitation of local PNG landowners must end. Two recent reports show illegal round log exports are ongoing at two projects in Morobe and Western provinces. This is despite the Prime Minister James Marape last year pledging to stop exports by the end of 2025. A spokesperson for the NGO Act Now, Eddie Tanago, says landowner companies signing off on the forest clearing permits aren't what they appear to be.
2: Even the companies are used as front or startups. And then eventually when it comes to actual export time now, that's when official records change. And then unfortunately for village people, they don't even know what happens.
0: Mr. Tanago says companies often use illiterate villagers as landowner representatives, then remove their names from records once logging exports begin. Three new cabinet ministers formally took their oaths in the Tongan Parliament earlier today. Minister for Infrastructure, Dr. Siale Akuwola, Minister for Health, and Vika Sivoki Lavema'au, Minister for Finance. Buloka replaces Semisi Sika, while Lavema'au takes over from Lata Tangimana, after Sika and Tangimana lost their parliamentary seats last month, having been found guilty by the courts on election-related charges. Dr. Akuwola moves into the health portfolio in a ministerial reshuffle, replacing Huakawe Meliku Siasi Sovaleni, who has been moved to public enterprise and tourism. Meanwhile, it's Tongan Language Week in Aotearoa, with different events across the country to celebrate the language. In Wellington, a church service was held on Sunday to mark the start of Tongan Language Week. Louise Murphy, who was half Tongan, admits while there are some challenges with her Tongan language, she's still proud of her Tongan links.
3: For me, it has meant navigating two cultures, two sets of expectations, two ways of seeing the world, and at times it can feel like being caught between two worlds. Sometimes you wonder, where exactly do I fit? Am I Tongan enough? Am I Marangi enough? The answer is not simple to these questions.
0: Tongan Language Week runs until August 22nd. A musician from Manu'a in the United States Territory of American Samoa says the island has a proud history of protecting their land. The U.S. government plans to auction off up to 33 million acres of deep ocean around American Samoa for deep sea mineral exploration. In 1904, Manu'a became a U.S. territory by deed of cession and has since been under the protection of the U.S. Christiana Ngalia'i Gadsden told Pacific Waves that history is significant with the US government's plans for deep sea mining.
4: It took 4 years for the Manu'a chiefs to say, okay, we will become a territory. That's after Tutuila. So we kind of hold on to the sacredness of our land and are still fighting today to keep that for the people, by the people, wherever we are.
0: The CNMI's four mayors say local resources can no longer keep pace with the scale and sophistication of methamphetamine trafficking. The four have joined forces, asking the US Drug Enforcement Administration for help. Atiriano Matiriki reports.
5: In a letter to the Drug Enforcement Administration director, the mayors described methamphetamine as an urgent and escalating threat to the health, safety, and stability of CNMI communities. They wrote that methamphetamine trafficking and abuse have reached levels that the local enforcement and community support systems can no longer sustain alone. The mayor specifically asked DEA to deploy additional agents, analysts, who could work directly with local law enforcement.
0: In news from Aotearoa, Kmart has been ordered to pay a Christchurch couple $15,000 to cover costs of removing asbestos-contaminated play sand from their home. In November last year, Kmart issued a recall notice for some coloured play sand products after testing detected asbestos, prompting many family homes, daycares and schools to undergo intense cleaning processes. Al Crisp says the contamination was limited to the backyard.
6: We had to dispose of a lot of items, toys, the twin sand pit, those were parts of our claim, as well as our outdoor remediation costs and loss of amenity costs to our outdoor area, which we couldn't access for 67 days.
0: Kmart said they reacted quickly in recalling the product and assisted customers with refunds. In sport, the four semi-finalists in football's OFC Men's Champions League have been confirmed following the last round of matches. The first semi-final will be on Wednesday in Fiji and will feature defending champs Auckland City against local side Rewa FC. The second will see Vanuatu's Galaxy FC taking on Solomon Islands Central Coast FC. Canberra Raiders veteran Josh Papali'i is retiring from rugby league at the end of the current National Rugby League season. The 34-year-old says an injury-riddled 2026 season had taken a toll on his body. Ilisa Tora has more.
7: Papali'i announced his retirement this week, saying the decision has been on his mind for some time. He made his NRL debut in 2011 against Melbourne Storm, and as of this week, he has played 340 NRL games for the Raiders. He also made 24 appearances for Queensland in the State of Origin series between 2013 and 2025, scoring 3 tries. His international record has him playing 13 times for Toa Samoa, and he also represented Australia from 2013 to 2019, making 11 appearances for the Kangaroos and scoring 3 tries.
0: Fiji women's rugby team head coach Willie Walker says the focus now is on Japan and the upcoming Global Challenger Series in Hong Kong from September 13th to 26th. The Fiji Sun says Walker is using last weekend's narrow 29-22 score to the Springbok women in Lautoka as something the team can build on, heading into a one-off test against the Japanese women in Fukuoka on September 4th. He says he and the players will tweak changes and work on areas identified as needing improvement over the next 2 weeks. Fijiana will meet Spain, Hong Kong, China and the Netherlands at the Challenger Series in Hong Kong after the test against Japan. That's your latest RNZ Pacific News and Sport. For more stories, go to rnz.co.nz/Pacific. Malulele, this is Pacific Waves from RNZ Pacific. I'm Susana Swiswiki. Coming on the show today, Pacific countries urge to prepare for the potential arrival of bird flu. A proposal looks to change the waters surrounding one of Samoa's most historic islands. And Aotearoa marks the start of Tongan Language Week. An advisor on seabirds in New Zealand says Pacific countries and territories should prepare for H5 bird flu. The avian influenza has now been detected in both Australia and New Zealand. Moira Tuilaepa-Taylor has more.
8: The Australian government reports 205 confirmed cases of H5 bird flu in wild birds. The risk to human health remains low. In New Zealand, the native bird found to be infected with the deadly H5 bird flu in Wairarapa was actually the country's first case of the virus, not the second, RNZ revealed. The co-chairperson of the Northern New Zealand Seabird Trust, Karen Baird, has worked as a threatened migratory species advisor for the Pacific-wide environmental body, SPREP. She says it's difficult to predict when H5 bird flu will arrive in Pacific Island countries.
9: But obviously now that it's in Australia and New Zealand, the chances of it actually getting to the Pacific are much greater. Some of the seabirds that have brought the virus to New Zealand and Australia do range up into the Pacific to some extent.
8: The Ministry for Primary Industries has confirmed information has been shared with six Pacific countries. Its Chief Veterinary Officer, Mary Van Aldel, says the Ministry, in coordination with the Ministry of Foreign Affairs and regional partners, has received requests for information and advice relating to preparedness, surveillance, testing, wildlife management and outbreak response. Dr. Van Alden says New Zealand has shared readiness information about highly pathogenic avian influenza from its own activities. Karen Beard says the biggest threat for the Pacific is its wildlife, especially in islands where some species are endemic and already under pressure.
9: Those small populations of endemic species that are highly threatened would be, you know, if they got into those populations, there is a potential for them to potentially, you know, wipe out some species, which would be horrific. So, yes, the potential impact for the Pacific is significant.
8: Pacific governments are also monitoring the global and regional bird flu situation, including developments in New Zealand and Australia. Last month, the Cook Islands Ministry of Agriculture said it is taking a precautionary approach by increasing public awareness. The ministry confirmed there are no cases of H5N1 avian influenza in the Cook Islands and stated that the risk remains low.
0: The islands of Manu'a may be small in size, but its place in Samoan culture is significant. The three islands that make up Manu'a includes Tsa'u, Ofu, and Ulusenga. It's home to the Tui Manu'a, considered the oldest Samoan chiefly titles, whose influence is believed to have once extended across the Samoan archipelago and possibly Polynesia. The people of Manu'a have proudly carried the stories of their homeland for many generations, but the water surrounding them is now under the spotlight with plans for deep sea mining. Through the Bureau of Ocean Energy Management, the US government is proposing to lease up to 33 million acres of deep ocean around American Samoa for mineral exploration. Christiana Ngalia'i Gadsden, who has strong ties to Manu'a, told me when she first heard about the proposal.
4: Officially through Dr. Sabrina Suluai Mahuka's post, I think probably a month and a half ago. So I knew that deep sea mining proposals were being made all over the Pacific for a long time now. It's been a couple, you know, there's been years of this discussion, but I have not recently heard about this actual leasing proposal until actually Manu'a Flag Day, where there's a whole lot of satirical meaning towards that, of the leasing proposal coming out on Manu'a's Flag Day. That's kind of just like a dagger to the heart when you learn about what the proposal really is about.
10: What are your concerns about that proposal?
4: My concern is that when we lease out our ocean to commercial deep sea mining companies, that the environment would, one, be poisoned, that two, the future generations would not enjoy the sea and the ocean and the island life that I try hard to bring my children back to. And three, just even the present day, what would that look like for our society? What would that look like for everyday islanders near and far from Manu'a?
10: How important is the ocean to Manu'a?
4: Oh, it's everything. The ocean encapsulates our home. It's where our stories are from. It's where our memories are rooted out of, and a lot of our way of life, our livelihood. So yes, there are the softer meanings of, you know, songs and memories and family time, but there's also really practical scientific meanings too, of health and food and the importance of an interconnected environment that everybody, not just Manu'ans, are a part of. So the ocean is so vital to everyone.
10: You know, besides the ocean, Christiana, what makes Manu'a special to you?
4: I feel like Manu'a is such a special place because of how it's been passed down from my grandparents to my parents to now me. And I think it's our generation's turn to kind of pick up the baton and see what are we really protecting, which is our homeland, our roots, our cultural values, the systems that we have in place from generation to generation. So it's such a huge ecosystem of cultural values, language, places, people. Yeah, so Manua is such a special place. In particularly, it's a small community, but with a mighty big voice. You can hear and see Manuans all over the world and the effects that we have. So I think that that's something that we contribute a global impact from such a small place. And that's why it's so important to understand what is happening back home.
10: What's something about Manu'a that not many people may know about? Because I come from Western Samoa, and I hear a lot about Manu'a and its role in ancient Pacific history. Yeah, could you elaborate on that a bit more?
4: When Manu'a people raise our flags and you see the green banner with the moa on it, like, it comes from a deep sense of pride that we're still here. And there's a lot of history behind that, right? Because we're in American territory too. It took 4 years for the Manu'a chiefs to say, okay, we will become a territory. That's after Tutuila. So we kind of hold on to the sacredness of our land and are still fighting today to keep that for the people, by the people, wherever we are. You know, you hear about Tui Manu'a and his lineage and his sons spreading and then all these other villages coming apart from that lineage. So it was so early passed down to all of the kids from Ta'u, Olosenga, like everyone, like, do you know who Tui Manu'a is and how you are connected? So yeah, we try very, very hard to maintain these oral traditions. And I think the deep sea mining proposal is just another way, another front that we have to continue to battle to keep those things alive, you know?
10: Well, what do you think people in Washington, D.C. or elsewhere should understand before making decisions about the Pacific Ocean?
4: I think people in Washington, D.C. need to understand that there is value to the community that's there from day to day, and that there is science that's backing why this is not a good idea. The deep sea environment is a very still environment. And if we continue to entertain the thought that we should be able to mine the ocean surrounding Manu'a, that could mean a recovery time of years, of generations. So these proposals, these decisions that are being made today affect people way down the line. And I feel like it's worth slowing down and giving a correct time assessment on what the environmental impacts are. I also think that there's always this facade of people in Washington, D.C. and policymakers against those who are more environmentally driven. And I would really like to speak into that those two positions don't have to be counterintuitive. They don't have to be opposing. They could be informative. And we, as people from American Samoa, want to be a part of the decision-making process, not just the listeners of headlines. We want to have our agreement as a U.S. territory to be part of the decision-makers as well.
0: Two new reports show illegal round log exports are still ongoing in Papua New Guinea. This is despite promises made by Papua New Guinea Prime Minister James Marape to end round log exports in 2025. Ateriano Materiki has more.
11: The practice of exporting round logs in PNG goes as far back as pre-independence. However, research today shows the practice is ongoing illegally. ACT Now, a PNG community advocacy group, and Jubilee Australia, a research institute for economic justice in the Pacific, released two recent reports looking at two projects of illegal logging in Morobe and Western Provinces. ACT Now spokesperson Eddie Tanago says little has changed since Marape's 2025 promise.
2: As we speak now, the logs with millions and millions are currently being sipped out as round logs. And there is really no reprocessing happening at the moment. So the promises that were made by the Marape government is not happening at all.
11: Mr. Tanago says the landowner companies signing off on these forest clearing permits are not as they appear.
2: Landowner companies are used as front or startups. And then eventually when it comes to actual export time now, that's when official records change. And then unfortunately for Willy's people, they don't even know what happens.
11: Mr. Tanago says companies often exploit illiterate villages to get these operations started.
2: They bring in illiterates and they make up the body of that landowner company. Then as soon as the company goes into operation and it starts exporting, that's when the official record in Waigani or in Port Moresby changes. And this all happens with the people in the village knowing.
11: The operation in Morobe province, the Wasu Forest Clearing Authority, on paper have been clearing forests for farming since 2021. However, Mr. Tanago says 2024 on-the-ground testimonies tell a different story.
2: People weren't really being aware that there was going to be cattle until we started speaking to them back in 2024. And our current analysis now again proves too that there is still no cattle farming. It's all logging happening at the moment.
11: He says local sites have been desecrated since the start.
2: Ships and barges were being just landed. In people's village and over their sacred sites and over their traditional cemeteries. And that's where the logging camp was established.
11: Meanwhile, in the Western Province, the AWA Integrated Agroforestry Project covers an area of 96,754 hectares, making it one of Papua New Guinea's largest discrete forest clearing concessions. Mr. Tanago says there is nothing discreet about the clearing at AWA.
2: That's a road clearance that are going through the forests, and this is happening at a more bigger scale, and which are of a feature of what we call a forest management agreement, or which is a clearance that's supposed to happen on a very large commercial scale, so which is totally in breach of the license itself.
11: Mr. Tanago says these two projects are examples of systemic and moral failures by the government and the overseas companies themselves.
2: What's happening now in both concessions is an example that shows that there is lack of oversight, there is lack of transparency and accountability in how our forests are being managed at the moment, which is totally an ignorance by those in authority.
11: RNZ Pacific have reached out to the PNG government for response.
0: For some New Zealand-born Tongans, being unable to speak their heritage language can leave them feeling disconnected from their culture. Such is the case for Louise Murphy and Soane Taungalu, who are learning Tongan later on in life. They were among the speakers at the opening service for Tongan Language Week in Wellington on Sunday. Ilias Atora has more.
7: Although Louise Murphy and Soane Taungalu both have Tongan heritage, the challenge of speaking Lea Whakatonga, or the Tongan language, is an everyday reality for both. Murphy says there are no simple answers, but she is proud to have her Tongan links through her mother.
3: For me, it has meant navigating two cultures, two sets of expectations, two ways of seeing the world, and at times it can feel like being caught between two worlds. Sometimes you wonder, where exactly do I fit? Am I Tongan enough? Am I Marangi enough? The answer is not simple to these questions.
7: She says she is grateful for what she has learned.

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1: Let's go to the United States. Our commentator today is Danielle Kurtzleben, and we really appreciate your time, Danielle. Welcome.
2: Yes, always happy to do it.
1: Danielle is White House correspondent assigned to NPR's Washington desk. Some interesting comments coming from your president just this morning as the Strait of Hormuz situation continues to unfold. But let's start with the USS Lincoln. This has been a huge story this week. Just remind us what's happened and how it came to light.
2: Yes, so there is a naval ship, an aircraft carrier named the USS Abraham Lincoln, that has been supporting U.S. troops in Iran, and it has had a record-breaking time out there of more than 260 days. So coming up on, you know, more than two-thirds of a year, three-quarters of a year, and conditions on board any sort of naval vessel like that, as we have learned from reporting, are, in general, it's going to be taxing, but there have been, not confirmed by NPR, but reports from other outlets of sailors attempting to jump from the USS Lincoln. Senator Mark Kelly spoke to NPR this morning. He is a Democratic senator from Arizona. He said he heard from a constituent, a grandmother of one of the young men on board, said that her grandson had lost 20 to 25 pounds. There have been reports that there is not enough fresh food, that there were not enough hygiene products for everyone, and also just that they were strained, that plenty of these sailors have been depressed. They haven't been able to talk to their family members. So we have also learned then that the Navy has now sent a new aircraft carrier out there. It's called the USS George Washington. I don't believe it has arrived yet, but it is on its way.
1: The controversy has what? Has it broadened into a debate about the length of this war and beyond? What's been the heart of the response to the story?
2: Oh well, it's been yes, it is very much about the Iran war. It's kind of hard to react there because President Trump has not reacted to this in what. Any sort of way that you would typically expect a president to react. He today said that reports about the USS Lincoln are fake. Just earlier, not this week, I suppose it was last week, President Trump, when asked by reporters about the length of deployment of the USS Lincoln, he said that it was not nearly long enough. I mean, President Trump simply does not like to admit when he is wrong, when something is wrong under him. So perhaps those comments are not surprising, but still really, I think you could say noteworthy, remarkable, maybe stunning. So that is definitely a big part of it. And Democrats now are saying that they would like to investigate this, to investigate how this happened. And, you know, these are the same Democrats that, of course, have been saying all along, why are we in this war? And now saying this has gone on long enough. And I will say plenty of American people we have seen in polls seem to agree. They don't love this war and they think it's gone on for too long.
1: President's latest comments this morning, again threatening Oman as Iran works with that country to manage shipping a proposal to manage shipping through the Strait of Hormuz. Of course, the United States now, or the president now, talking about making it United States territory. So indeed, that deal, in inverted commas, still feels a way off, doesn't it? And threatening even to bomb Oman if it gets in the way. All right, let's look forward to what's happening in the primaries at the moment. I'm not sure if it was you I was talking to last time, Danielle, or recently. The Democrats do not seem to be making hay out of the president's plummeting popularity figures. They seem to be instead riven with their own issues. What are the primaries telling us about how things are going for the Democratic Party?
2: I would say it's a both and. It depends on the Democrat, but I think plenty of Democrats have been making hay, or I would say will soon be, of the president's plummeting approval, like you said, because the president's approval has dropped, especially on issues that are generally good for Republicans.

0: things like the economy, national security, that sort of thing. So what's happening right now is Democratic primaries, which, yes, is of course a season ripe for Democrats to be sniping at each other. And there is a now pretty at least decade old rift within the party between what you might call progressives, the sort of Bernie Sanders wing of the party, some of whom consider themselves Democratic Socialists, some who do not, and people who are from the more quote-unquote establishment centrist wing of the party. And that rift really is continuing, no doubt about it. What happened last week was there were some high-profile primaries in Wisconsin for the governorship there and in Minnesota for the governorship there. And in Wisconsin, a woman named Francesca Hong had been polling at the head of the Democratic field and then did not win, which surprised everyone. Instead, a man named David Crowley, the Milwaukee County executive, he won. And Wisconsin, of course, is always a key swing state. It could go either way. So that is a closely watched governor race. So that had people sort of, everybody who could write a think piece did about that last week, about what does this mean for the Democratic Socialists, for the progressives, et cetera. You know, I think it's hard to read because that was a complicated race with people in, people out. It got very messy. But then I think the point of last week is it depends on the state and it depends on the race. If you want to know which wing of the party is quote unquote winning, it just depends on who the candidates are. In Minnesota, I believe I said governor earlier. I apologize. I meant Senate. In the Senate primary in Minnesota, a progressive named Peggy Flanagan beat a more establishment woman named Angie Craig. And Minnesota tends to lean a little more Democratic. So if you win the Democratic primary there, you might have a leg up. But to your initial point about Democrats making hay of President Trump's weakness, I think now that some of these primaries are out of the way, and as more of them get out of the way, you're going to hear a lot more direct attacks on Trump. I think part of what happens during primary season is people get kind of wound up about which wing of the Democratic Party is on top.
1: All right. That'll get very interesting indeed, especially as November nears. Now, the Republicans, the GOP, have got a state... in some states, there's a ban on student ID as voter ID. What's the significance of this? Is it currently widely used?
0: Yeah, it depends on the state. Some states do allow it. Different states allow it in different situations. But states that had allowed it are now, some states that had allowed it, excuse me, are cracking down. And these states are often Republican-led. So, for example, Indiana has passed a law saying you can't use a voter ID to, you know, go to your polling place, check in, hand the person an ID. Indiana has passed a law like that, and Florida has passed a law like that. Indiana and Florida both being pretty Republican states, New Hampshire being a little bit more mixed. But this is a pretty big deal because it's, you know, you have Republicans with their big voter ID push saying that this is a way of cracking down on fraud. Now, to be clear, there is no data showing that student IDs are a major source or a real source of fraud. And there is no evidence, period, of like widespread systemic fraud in U.S. elections anyway. But this is part of that Republican push about election security. And what is interesting now is that the courts have been fighting over these bans in New Hampshire and Indiana. You did have one judge who was appointed by Bill Clinton, so a Democratic appointed judge, who looked at Indiana's law and said, this is selective exclusion of student IDs. Some more Republican appointed judges have come back and said, no, these laws are fine. So what's going to be interesting is watching the courts fight this out because, I mean, the added thing here is that young voters are not the most likely to vote. So stop them from using their student IDs? Are you making it even harder for them to vote? And also, young voters tend to vote more Democratic. So you definitely have Democrats crying foul here, saying, hey, Republicans, you're just trying to suppress Democratic votes.
1: A couple of minutes left for our last story. It's had a lot of coverage here. The president's sneaking out on a catering cart to leave Air Force One on the way out of Turkey, get on another plane, presumably because there was perceived a potential risk to his life. Of course, everyone else was left on the plane, including the journalists. And Danielle, I think you may have been one of them on the flight that he left. Is that correct?
0: Yes, that's right. I was in the press pool for that trip. So we were leaving the NATO summit. We arrived on the tarmac at the Ankara airport. And the point of the press pool is not just to be representatives from our own outlets. The point is to be with the president. I mean, the origins of the press pool, as I understand them, are just having a reporter there while this was, 100 some years ago, having a reporter there to just make sure that the president, to check on the president's health. This was back when a president might have been sick. So like a report. So the idea is to be there to say to the other reporters who are not in the pool, hey, the president got on the plane at 6:10 p.m., you know, just to tell people about his whereabouts and if everything is fine. So we saw him from a distance get onto the plane. But yeah, we did not know that he, in fact, was not on the plane. And you will recall that there was some last minute finagling there because we're in Turkey. All of us are pretty ready to go home, to go back to Washington, D.C. But at the last minute, President Trump posted a social media message saying, hey, we're actually going to make a pit stop in the U.K. We're going to take the old Air Force One to the U.K., pick up the new, that Qatari fancy luxury Air Force One, and we'll take it from the UK to the US. As it turns out, President Trump got onto a plane number 3 and was not on the plane with us. So that was a surprise, most definitely, to all of us.
1: Well, when you found out afterwards.
0: Oh, absolutely. And I mean, this, what's been fascinating is also just how much of a slow boil of a story this has been. Because first it was like, wait, were there security concerns? Indeed, there were. And then to find out, like, what were the nature of the security concerns? And that they were such that not only was the second aircraft necessary, apparently a third one was. So, I mean, what it also meant was that we ended up passing untrue information to our colleagues, saying in our pool reports,
1: yeah,
0: the president is on the plane.
1: Well, I guess that's all part of the situation. It is quite remarkable, perhaps a once in a lifetime. Thank you, Daniel Kitzleben of NPR.
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2: 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We come Long Yu, Long ABC Radio Australia One Talk program. Today, ME Tuesday, number 18, Long Moon August. One time, you me Sam Seke. Long program today, Australia is strong in more or walk security. One time, Solomon Islands. Papua New Guinea government, you know, make him good la walk, long stop him heavy, long sorcery accusation related violence, long country. Catholic Church, he finish him more, long tupla week, long mark him 125 year behind Sios, he come up long Bougainville. Now water PNG, he carry him out all big la repair walk, long all pipeline, he go long Port Moresby City. A more story by Yumi Harim behind. Now yet, Emia Hilda Wayne, One Time News.
3: Thank you, Sam. Now, all again, look at the radio brand. Long all big plus story long Radio Australia News long tete. One plus Jewish businessman long Australia, David Gonsick, by giving evidence long one plus walk by him, only call him Royal Commission on Antisemitism tete. This plus walk by him by scale him good, education sector long country, now long stop him antisemitism. Long look at the level blong education long country. Mr. Gonski, he got name long walk blong M is have a make him all review. Long all school funding. Now he like by he got sample all senis long side blong teacher training. Now new plus curriculum long help him all good pla way blong line him something long school. Antisemitism M kind talk fight against him all people blong Israel, where he got worry all semi walk long come a big pla long Australia. Na two long education sector long Australia. He got some planupla talk talk he come up long dive long big name American hip hop singer Tupac Shakur long 1996. Maske mi bin die long pla time ago penis. One planupla trial is start where online is stop inside long case. Blong emi walk long make him all opening statement long harem long court long Las Vegas long America. Koti aram also one plum man named Blongam Duan Davis. He been stop inside long display die blong Shakur. Behind long Shakur na team Blongam. He been fight him no go through family member blong Mr. Davis. Shakur even got 25 Christmas tassel. Time he been die na long display time too. Him name Blongam become a big blood through long side blong hip hop long 1990s. United States President Donald Trump he talk all sam. And back is sample time more. Before long Washington na Iran, he talk long one plus peace negotiation deal now long this plus time. Today mark him 60-day deadline long to plus country. He come up with a one plus final deal long punishing war long Iran. That's all this plan no come up long one to plus one time he against him or proposal one plus IT put him go long narpla. Mr. Trump he talk look out to also him by bombing plus Oman. Suppose all work where America make him long control him straight of Hormuz, he no go good. Time all reporters he ask him, Mr. President, suppose United States he stop close to long one plan mark long finish him all nuclear program long Iran. Mr. Trump he beg him also Iran he must not can he got nuclear weapon. Now stop it to this story. President Trump he been threatening one plan good plan ally or work bone country one time America long. Middle East and Oman, long one meet call some Oman, you know help him long finish him this plan war long Iran. Long planted 10 years now Oman is a stop of one plus key ally long Washington long Middle East. That's all now Mr. Trump is threatening him or talk lookout all same. By get one plus big plus bombing he come up suppose Oman, you know make him more walk long strong in one plus Iran deal long stopping fight. Mr. Trump is making more strong block talk long one Oman na Iran. He work long making all negotiations long all channels where all ship he can go through long moving oil he go come long Middle East time Strait of Hormuz he pass. Mr. Trump he talk strong all some by must not can get all restrictions long all traffic he go come long Strait of Hormuz. That's all Iran he work long strong yet not passing Strait of Hormuz. Display work long come up in more heavy yet long all global economy around long world long onem in nogat movement blong oil I go long ol narpla hap long world. Triple people list up now long housing long Melbourne City behind long one pla big pla car crash accident tete morning. Car were all been stop inside long end. Even crash na starting smoke long car na paya I kira. Victoria Police to carrier even travel long wrong side long big pla main road long 6 o'clock that morning. Time only been pumping narpla car na tanim na put down where paya even start. Na display even is in Radio Australia News.
2: Thank you, Hilda. Australia hemi go ahead for make him strong more release in Blonghem with them Solomon Islands with them all get a high level visit and help alongside long security long country. Long last week Australia Federal Police Commissioner Chrissy Barrett hemi go long Solomon Islands and give him some for a help alongside long maritime security and training long Royal Solomon Islands Police Force alongside long lookout team security long country. And long yesterday, Deputy Prime Minister and Defence Minister of Australia, Richard Miles, hemi go hand him over this fella Lofang Border and Patrol Boat Outpost long Scotland, and then hemi go back long Honiara and hold him bilateral talk with them Prime Minister Machiwale. Orgata no tell him out any detail blong one em orgata e talk about long media, but earlier report hemi say side long this fella bilateral treaty where Prime Minister Wale hemi like by two fella Solomon Islands and Australia forgot him now already talk long him. ABC News Mary Long Honiara Christian Rita Aumanu Diong by hemi story come first time long gogo blong Richard Miles.
4: Yes, so Deputy Prime Minister of Australia, Richard Miles, hemi go back now to Australia, hemlo Australia now this time. But yesterday, hemi got him on for a busy program where hemi go open him this for a first national outpost blow Solomon Islands, lo western part lo country. Lo there, hemi go with them Deputy Prime Minister of Solomon Islands and some fellow ministers were accompanying him. A local media and from what Okata report him come, a lot of the villagers and people from close by lo this fellow place of call him Lofang lo Shortland Islands Okata come for doing this fellow welcome ceremony and for mark him this fellow handing over blow Australia go for Solomon Islands. After which Mr. Miles, hemi come back lo Honiara and hemi got him bilaterals with him Prime Minister Matthew Wale and then Octufala got him small dinner before hemi return. But we still waited for looking one him now outcome lo this fala meeting but to fala him and Prime Minister of Solomon Islands. But as you may understand him, a lot of it will be to do with them negotiations where treaty between Australia and Solomon Islands Okata agree upon, and you may expect him to that one too in the coming months ahead. Bye-bye. A lot of the officials travel to Australia and some fala come on Solomon Islands as negotiations may continue.
2: So you fala over local media, you fala aware or invite me fala or want him for any talk at least after meeting blood to fala ya.
4: No, in fact, okata local media travel ahead lo over the weekend for go lo Shortland Islands, but for those where remain lo Honiara there was no indication of any press conference or talk where by Tufala leaders by giving after bilaterals broketa. So quite a lot of Mifala lo media not really aware too. Or across him what now to follow discuss him and what now but by happen because no garam that follow opportunity for media opportunity rather but this follow visit blow Mr. Malsa and he come after just last week no more Australia Federal Police Commissioner Chrissy Barrett and he come and do him handing over to law the Fast Crafts and one for a tractor. This Okata say that Baba I'm supporting Wakablo Royal Solomon Islands Police Force for patrolling borders, but also for addressing two transnational crimes or this fella as you misabe illicit drug trade where hemi continue inside law or the waters blame and law shores blame too. So him now offer something where hemi happened recently Sam.
2: So one him now in any talk or one him where AFP police commissioner hemi talim time hemi stop lo honiara.
4: Yes, so lo address plehem AFP Police Commissioner Chrissy Barrett hemi talem together with them counterpart blem to Police Commissioner Blow Royal Solomon Islands Police Force to wala talk strong for talem that now with them sala partnership okata able for share them intelligence share them resources and combine efforts for waka together and babaya okata one step above more or higher than those were involved in salo illegal drug trade him now on fala main point where both police commissioners blo AFP and Royal Solomon Islands Police Force okata talem outlaw tok tok but to fala lo this fala handing over ceremony where happened recently and also minister blo police to hemi talem thank you to lo Australia for this one and him look forward to lo everything we okata promise him in terms of patrolling remote borders and addressing now the transnational activities where happen inside law Solomon waters.
2: Hey, maybe see news Mary Long Honiara, Christian Rita Aumanu Leon. One plus survey belong Papua New Guinea Melanesian Institute is so immolosem PNG government in or make him good plus work long stop him heavy belong sorcery accusation related violence or serve long country. All survey pine him out or same 95% blong all people it took knock at hand blong government is stop long strong him or law or help him or police na authority long community level long haul him pass him online he come up him kind heavy. Sister Anolda Kavanamur, who sat Emmy research officer one time institute it took time hand blong government is out. Or serious na community group is have go ahead long addressing this big pla issue. Sister Anolda, he talk more long this pla one time Hilda Wayne.
5: So we apply been conducting throughout the country nationwide. Me including Port Moresby, the capital district na autonomous region of Bougainville. Na me apply been interviewing 2,000 people. Only been respond long all these loud questions and we play walking through the support blow digital. Purpose long this la survey lo kissing voice long all ordinary people or rural areas. These questions were taken from all ordinary people of Papua New Guinea. Now throughout Papua New Guinea we play walking long urban and rural one time. Na emi give him this la pizza, national pizza. Disablong all ordinary Papua New Guinea only ting one name long this la sorcery accusation related violence. How? Na only believe strong same government in a working in a or funding all programs blow address himself. And all ordinary people they are responsible. Government is not doing enough along addressing sorcery accusation related violence. Only the same sorcery is tap, sanguma is tap, but only strongly against him violence where MA associate want them this lab belief.
6: Long survey you plan making 95% all the talk hand blown government you know stop long crime long help him long stop him this black and violence long community and big plan number true.
5: And big plan number true. And by me plan looking law this plan the survey government emi developing finish this la national action plan. This la national action plan we provide him kind of some framework long address him serve lo Papua New Guinea. Ma display national action plan any including measures for prevention, protection of survivors, time it of survivors minimum all man marry only accusing more lo sanguma opposite. This la national action plan any including too access to justice na medical care, na rehabilitation, na as well as strengthening community responses. So, this la national action plan, including all get this la areas. Also, one of the big la concern, I mean, also, there is lack of implementation, na educate funding. No, but funding, la implementing this la national action plan, and government should be providing funds to implement the National Lesson Plan now. And they are calling on the government. They're calling on government to say, you must be responsible in addressing them, not stopping serve the country. Now, in Utopia, 99% of these 2,000 respondents simply believe government is funding implementation laws of National Action Plan. Now, at the same time, 90% only believe OSEM government, you know, is not doing enough. It means working one plan, work law preventive. So, 98% only believe OSEM, you know, got good plus support. Only government to give him long all survivors as well. Now, long ensuring most justice, especially long justice for perpetrators. So, they are really calling on the government. Only sing out long government also members working work long all this la area.
6: I'm an block government in the block community. Church is a sanap strong long place in the community long grassroots level. Church and be strong yet. Now two all sample non-government organizations are making all this black and work, community work long, helping all issues long place. This place is a burden him or he giving planted responsibility long all church organizations long step in time government he fail.
5: Very true. Yes. The government, the churches are with the people. Even all donors, only if funding all projects, all community, the donors will leave. All by go now, we lose more people, believe me. But the church will always be with the people. Now, at the like right now, the churches only walk boom one time long addressing stuff. Now, and we play it, am I, we walk one time all different churches. So, all get a training advocacy, blow me, blow, yeah, we play trying long thing out in. All get our denominations, SDA, Lutheran, you name it. All get our yet me play. Tram lo involving more long advocacy program long. And there, only work lo working part long all. Only go back in. Only sharing this la message lo members long all lo communities long all. Or same, sahabem bonem something na awim work long impact. All community and all people blow you mean. I mean, book long destroy him. I'm book long bagar happy more community blow you mean. Planty all survivors, they are being displaced, only rousing more local communities, only burning down all properties long all. So they have nowhere to go. Recently, one plus family. All human rights defenders, all stakeholders, only try to repatriate him, only go back to some plus place. But then again, this lack of funding. These organizations all need funding. So I would say, yes, the church is doing a lot already. So maybe I walk long, one time more, communities long, all get up here, Upper Highlands, all the way from Boreg. In Southern Islands, now maybe like start the Western Islands, it come down long Simbu, Goroka, Medeng, na Bougainville, now. So, all projects where we play work one time in all areas. And we work closely with the churches. We play work boom one time in Arablau churches. And they are really doing well in addressing staff. Now, let's stop him.
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2: More long tupla week blong old program blong marking 125 year jubilee blong time lo to Catholic come up long Bougainville long year 1901. Even penis long Buka town long Sunday. Or Maris missionary been bringing lo to Catholic go long Peles to Biana close to long Pokpok Island long central Bougainville long number 7 long August 1901. Something all same 80% long or more long 367,000 population long display autonomous region and only stop inside long 35 plus or parish inside long Bougainville diocese long Catholic Church. on lotu program blong makim displa 125 year jubilee e been start long buin long number 3 blong august na e finish long buka one time big promise long last sunday where sampla leader blong catholic church where e come long rome na or narpla hab long png 2 e stop long end Caroline Tirimani asked him Raymond Girana, a media and a communication officer blong Bougainville Women's Federation, long talk talk more long display 125 year jubilee celebration blong Catholic Church long Bougainville.
8: But to be an now because lo any first pla cathedral blo Catholic Church lo Bougainville and start lo half na too because all missionaries have been come up lo half lo 7th of August em lo Pokpok Island. Which I missed up underneath law to Vienna. So in this celebration now we start the central Bougainville. From Buin, Lo Triboiro, and we come on 7th August. 7th August I'm really on this plan. Foundation day. So I'm going to start law to Vienna and Saint Michael to Vienna Paris, the central Bougainville. So from to Vienna now, all celebrations have been moving come on same. Lord this week we've been Bougainville, we've been stop law, not Bougainville, and law Puka. Na describing come up lo pro cathedral lo ya em lo hahila where bishop now em reside long em so all celebrations been come up lo different on levels inside lo structure of church lo dispo celebrations and been start lo south Bougainville come on lo central I been come finish lo here lo north Bougainville lo buka
6: all big pla bung lo you pla em lo tuta solo you play bin gad sampla or nar pla pasin tubuna o custom long makim desla big pla time long lo tu long Bougainville.
8: Oh yes, this celebration and bin come on ten planti all activities or cultural dances in sing also lo faith side walk about too also some pilgrimage only walk about one time but then bin reflecting to all tumbuna Danish way all people in last no they celebrate in very colorful street all people is so in belief blong all through lo kalsa on all Danish all sing kaur all is all pen pipe all bamboo na plantika and all little collectivities where we not lo take part long in the celebrating this plan big la 125 jubilee inside lo Bougainville.
6: Lo to Catholic like me bring him one kind halvim I go long all people long Bougainville.
8: All services especially all services where been come up and Catholic Church been first problem all service providers really lo. Lo said lo all social services Catholic Church playing big la role through lo Bougainville. Lo this plan first time establishment been come up lo here church, come on missionaries come. Something only bringing me come, only been carrying mission, only been carrying housing, only carrying all schools, only bringing me come all people. So, and this part three to a key also social services. And church apart from faith, I mean give him Bougainville Lord this plan, especially, and get all people, because I can talk and from that time all missionaries come, you need passing to Mula, I've been strong, you mean having got too much display exposure, not plenty or new or something. Now you've been lining, you can talk and then put in somehow. You can talk and give me a little light, your side the education, side the health, side the mission. So yes, you talk and then you need to talk, ask him or some one and get something Catholic Church in dream or people global Bougainville. And this part three plan means something. And apart from that, and this love, faith, belief, your spiritual growth, your life, normal people, now all these all services. So, yes, still today, Catholic Church is got all these all services and stuff when you know, contribute to all people of Bougainville.
6: Papua New Guinea, now all people belong Bougainville, have been looking big, heavy, been come up, now me talk long crisis. There's a lot of time where all people have been booming big pla heavy along Bougainville. See how been stopped to you look him or someone him?
8: I think this is a question and answer from the experience and all stories all people lo bougainville in service sharing and you also what time this place here been come up also church here and been come up place clear all family units now because being at this car disturbance not to time all people living start inside all this are heavy I think Dilip Longol

0: the experiences and sharing and living also. But otherwise, no, tell me look, no physical sense, no how church has been involved with Japan. And by me talking, all people have been taking up ownership for this time. And in respect, all been reflecting, no. Faith, long all, only exercising, long all. Activities only been working, but it didn't come up, no. Personal level, na family level.
1: And Raymond Girana, a media and a communication officer, one time Bougainville Women's Federation, and we've been story one time, Caroline Tiriman. Water PNG, it took out all of them. Water pressure, it go along all residents, na business, long port must be all right now, behind long all big plow repair work, only been carried out long this plow Rona system outside long city. Water PNG been cutting down water supply long city start long Friday, it going up long Sunday. Time only carrying out all big plow repair long sampler hub long this all plow pipeline where it been stopped long 65 year penis. Me ask him ABC News Mary long port must be Belinda Cora long story more long end.
2: Yes, yeah, so only working less repair or mommy talk work straight him long one plus section the Rona, one plus water pipeline yet. We miss up also 63 plus Christmas or get 65 plus Christmas or get na I know been got one plus work straight him come up long end. So only me work straight him na only time long ration and water long city. Long triple days or maybe two or triple days na long now you to me your long story stop and we'll say what I work long easy come back now long all suburb inside long put must be so me talk long hope all sem this will be continue long all next couple of days na weeks too.
1: So you talk Hamas 65 year display one M pipe it been stopped. Emi bagar up na only fix him all them. So em by fix him all get one em issue blong water long pot must be or so one em.
2: Yes, someone for big something where water PNG long here where you work long now look long in em long time long fix him. You know this for big pipe that's all, but you got another pipe where you work long bagar up long one only stop long per time to mass inside around long city too where we have Karimwara long main plant come go long all house na all office na all building so long this plan only need long working box 30 minutes long all this trip pipe that's all we come up long weekend that's all too long all narapla all area where we identify them M2 M1 plan long all cost long why wara I go low you work long run easy or where I work long pass. So, or water PNG, you now work long, look on display area where look long, prioritize him long display here too.
1: Na, all of them want them long, or local landowner, or Behori, I think, Behori clan, only talk one them.
2: Yes, long display time, I'm only even got one plug quote. Order we come long, talking more landowner, long only must lose him water PNG, long working work long all. Got even recognize him all same work where PNG water PNG like make him. Emi on the big work where he need him straight where all citizens in Silong City need him where service him as all right hurry up. Na to only give him this plan talk where all landowner all papa ground too must respect him this plan na allow him water PNG long make him work long in. So I think long this time I'm only talk about only no can go close to long display area. We walk long step long in na mi harim to all some all papa ground you want built a soul na lose water PNG long make him walk long in. The display will come up long weekend.
1: MABC News Mary Long Port Mosby, Belinda Cora. Na M2 he finish him display ABC Radio Australia One Talk program long tete. In up long me play come back again long tomorrow. Me some second talk maki me play Olgata me talk. Bye bye now.
3: Thank you, Tomas. That's been the ABC's One Talk program there for our listeners in Melanesia. You're listening here now to RNZ Pacific. Big fella, hello through and welcome everyone talk, lo Melanesia update. Me Koroi Hawkins. This time, they me join him now, team from Buzz FM, lo Vanuatu.
4: 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Court ruling confirms voting restrictions on dual citizens. ADB facility to boost

0: the Resilience and Development Projects. Santo Cava farmers call for government action on transport costs. And Vanuatu Law Reform Commission officer strengthens law reform skills through Solomon placement. Good evening and welcome to Vanuatu Nightly News. I'm Kizi Kalsakau. Leading our news tonight, former Sanma president warns of economic threat from CRB outbreak. Former Sanma Provincial Government President has warned that the recent discovery of the coconut rhinoceros beetle CRB in Santo poses a serious threat to Vanuatu's economy and food security, urging Biosecurity Vanuatu to eradicate the pest before it spreads further. Santo is the country's leading copra-producing island and the main supplier of dried coconuts to Port Vila following CRB damage on Efate. A new initiative is aiming to make it easier for aspiring new Vanuatu entrepreneurs to enter the business sector by providing direct access to Chinese suppliers, wholesale markets and shipping services. Led by local entrepreneur Lopez Adams, the program focuses on helping small business owners purchase goods directly from China at lower cost, eliminating the need for middlemen. The program gives participants access to suppliers in Yiwu, one of China's largest wholesale trading centers, as well as a warehouse service where orders from multiple businesses can be consolidated into shipping containers. Adam says the arrangement allows entrepreneurs with limited capital to purchase smaller quantities of goods while benefiting from reduced freight and logistics costs. Participants are also being trained to use digital platforms such as WeChat to communicate and make payments directly to suppliers. Adam says the initiative is designed to encourage more new Vanuatu to start businesses, create employment opportunities and improve competition in the local market, with shipments expected to arrive in Port Vila or Luganville within about 30 days. The Court of Appeal has reinforced Vanuatu's constitutional restrictions on dual citizens, ruling that a person who gains Vanuatu citizenship through the dual citizenship pathway remains classified as a dual citizen even after losing their foreign nationality. The decision dismissed an appeal by an Indian investor citizen who sought the right to register as a voter after his Indian citizenship automatically ceased upon obtaining Vanuatu citizenship. The court found that dual citizenship status is determined at the time citizenship is granted and is not affected by the later loss of another nationality. Vanuatu is set to benefit from greater flexibility in funding priority development projects following the signing of a 1.1 billion Vatu grant facility with the Asian Development Bank, ADB. The Vanuatu Sustainable Economic Transformation Facility, VSAT, the first of its kind in the Pacific, is designed to help the government respond more quickly to emerging challenges while supporting long-term economic growth and resilience. Deputy Prime Minister and Finance Minister Johnny Kwanapu says the facility will support key sectors including water, agriculture, digital transformation and public-private partnerships, while also strengthening disaster recovery and climate resilience efforts. It says the funding mechanism is tailored to address Vanuatu's unique challenges as a disaster-prone island nation. Under the arrangement, the Ministry of Finance and Economic Management will oversee the facility with projects approved through a streamlined process that avoids lengthy approval procedures. ADB said the initiative will strengthen institutions, improve project delivery, and help build a more resilient and prosperous future for Vanuatu. In agriculture, cover farmers from Santo are calling on the government to intervene in the rising cost of transporting cover to Port Vila, warning that the current situation is placing significant pressure on farmers, traders and consumers. The farmers says transport expenses from rural production areas to Luganville combined with shipping and market costs in Port Vila are making it increasingly difficult to operate profitably. According to the farmers, the cost of moving a single parachute bank of Kawa to Port Vila can exceed 80,000 vatu once shipping, local transport and market rental fees are included. They said these expenses have forced them to sell Kawa at around 1,700 vatu per kilogram and warned that prices would rise to 2,000 vatu per kilogram if transport costs continue to increase. The farmers are urging the government to consider transport subsidies or alternative shipping options, saying Port Vila remains their main market. They warn that any decision to halt Kawa shipments from Santo would affect Kawa bar operators, public transport providers, roadside vendors and many families who depend on the Kawa industry as a source of income. Underwent, Vanuatu Law Reform Commission VLRC Principal Policy Officer Pori Vire is currently undertaking a month-long professional placement with the Solomon Islands Law Reform Commission in Honiara under a training program designed to strengthen regional cooperation in law reform. During the placement, Mr. Vire is gaining practical experience in stakeholder consultation, policy development and report writing while also sharing Vanuatu's experiences and approaches to legal reform. Vanuatu Law Reform Commission Secretary Lawson Samuel says the exchange program provides valuable opportunities for professional development, knowledge sharing and stronger institutional partnerships across the Pacific. Mr. Vire's placement, which began earlier this month and concludes at the end of August, is the third exchange under the program since its launch in 2025 and is supported by Vanuatu Australia Policing and Justice Program. With that concluded, Vanuatu Nightly News. You can still follow VNN through Buzz SoundCloud, Buzz Facebook page, our website www.buzzonline.vu, Capital FM 107 and Radio New Zealand Melanesian Update, RNZ Pacific. I'm Kizzy Kansakau. You have a very good night.
1: And ham now Melanesian Update program, me Koroi Hawkins. Thank you to Mas for tuning in. Yusa Kasim Okata, up-to-date news and current affairs, lo website blo mifala, rnzi.com, and mifala stop too, lo Facebook and lo Twitter, just search him at RNZ Pacific.
2: America caught in a real quagmire in the Middle East. What are the implications of that for the ambitions of China and North Korea in the Asia Pacific? Now, Trump has said he will cut back on military exercises with South Korea, saying they send a totally inappropriate and hostile signal to the North, and also citing his very good relationship with North Korea's leader, Kim Jong-un. Now, China is testing its power in South China Seas, where Coast Guard boats have been accused of threatening Filipino service members in disputed waters there. A short time ago, I spoke with Charlotte Glennie, who's one of a handful of New Zealand journalists ever to report from inside North Korea. And we also spoke about her new book, Every Second Counts, which covers her 2 decades covering Asia as a foreign correspondent.
3: Trump is pandering to what North Korea wants. And North Korea has wanted to be a nuclear power for all these years. And I was in North Korea in 2005 and then in 2007. And that was a time when there were these six-party talks going on. So there was some hope that the Korean Peninsula would denuclearize. The leader at that time was the father of Kim Jong-un, so Kim Jong-il. He was very aggressive, but there were signs that, he was very set on nuclearization, but there were signs that they might listen. Fast forward these 20 years, and we now have absolutely no indication whatsoever that North Korea plans to denuclearize. We've even had the Chinese president in Pyongyang recently, previously, China was trying to get North Korea as part of those six-party talks, pushing towards denuclearization, and now that seems to have gone completely out the window. So for Trump to then realign himself as well in all of this is just, it beggars belief.
2: They spend an extraordinary amount of their budget on defence and weapons in North Korea, don't they? Did you get to see any of the implications of that in terms of the poverty and the standard of living for people in North Korea?
3: Absolutely. And the thing is about North Korea is that it was a much more open country country then than it is now. There were, I mean, it was the most closed country in the world, but there were still tour groups going in, and there were still journalists allowed to go in. Now, since COVID, we have not seen that at all. Certainly journalists from Western countries, and so we don't really have a sense of it. But some of the reports that have come out of there about the deprivation that the people have been living under when these vast amounts are being spent on defence and on weaponisation it still exists today. But I remember when I was there, it was a country of extreme poverty. I mean, children's growth had been stunted because there had been a massive famine there in the 1990s, of which we never got a sense of the scale of that famine, but maybe between 1 and even 3 million people was the estimate of how many might have died out of a population of around 20 million. So it was, you could see the poverty, and I was visiting Pyongyang. That was the only, it was a very controlled visit. Every moment was watched, and we believed we were watched in our hotel room. Rooms just everywhere, and you could not step out of line. And sometimes you would see things that you wanted to film, like a simple bus passing on the street, or women who they didn't operate traffic lights. They had women controlling the traffic lights, and you would want to film that to add colour to your reports and show people back home here. And none of that was allowed. But Pyongyang is where the most privileged of North Koreans live. And so you could only, I mean, you could see how much some people were struggling there, and you can only imagine what it would be like in other parts of the country.
2: So we have Donald Trump saying that he's going to reduce military exercises with South Korea. We have him unable to end the war with Iran. And we have him moving assets, literally, from Asia up into the Middle East, where the quagmire is really trapping America. What is your assessment of where this leaves the US in terms of its ability to contain China, and what China's aspirations might be in Taiwan, both areas that you've covered?
3: Well, it's leading to a lot of nervousness in this part of the world, and in the Pacific, of course, the nervousness around China with the ballistic missile launch from the submarine. But up in Asia, a lot of nervousness. So the US, because it is under such strain in Iran with the war that it would be over so quickly and is not, it has just moved its last aircraft carrier that has been stationed in Asia. Now, that travels around Asia, but most recently it's been in the South China Sea, because we've had what the New York Times described as the angriest confrontation in years in the South China Sea, where the on a close to a disputed reef that the Philippines has a grounded ship, and a Filipino, I think a Navy person was assaulted by the Coast Guard, and it had to be medevaced out. So the US condemned this, but then within weeks is moving its aircraft carrier away and potentially leaving the Philippines exposed. And there's questions about whether, even if the US says it's, one, if it says it's willing to help, but two, is it capable of helping, even if it says it's willing to help, because it is under so much pressure in the Middle East in this war of its own making there.
2: And do you think that Taiwan's nervousness will have increased by that, because they will be looking at the US actions in Iran? China will be watching that too. It was done, really, most people would argue, without sanction of international law. Do you think that we will see increased anxiety in Taiwan about what the implications could be for them?
3: I think the anxiety in Taiwan, I mean, it has simmered since I was reporting there, and I was covering a really vibrant election there in 2004.
2: It's a pretty vibrant democracy in its own way, isn't it?
3: It's an incredible democracy, yeah. And that was a particularly close election, and it had, you know, so many fascinating aspects to it in that the incumbent president who was campaigning to win the election, there was an assassination attempt on his life. There were claims that it was staged. And it sounds familiar. Exactly. History plays out, which I think has been one of the most amazing things about sitting down to write this book, because so much that's in there then is still relevant today. Yeah. And it really set the ground. And we cannot forget our recent history. And, you know, I tried to make it as accessible reading as possible for people by writing a bit about my personal life as well, because you do as a correspondent always have the personal going on with the professional. Yeah. But really, I just wanted to put on the record what has happened over these couple of decades in Asia, what people are still facing. And just back to what you said about Taiwan briefly, yes, I think they are on edge. And we've seen the former Prime Minister of Australia, Kevin Rudd, who is the only Prime Minister that Australia or New Zealand has had that is fluent in Mandarin. And he has said that 2028, he thinks, could be the moment when China moves in on Taiwan. Because Xi Jinping is expected to have just cemented his another 5-year term. Taiwan has an election at the beginning of 2028, and America has its election, the United States, at the end of 2028. So we'll be distracted, and there is a lot of concern about how committed America still is, the United States still is, to defending Taiwan if the worst happens.
2: Yeah. Let's just finish with some of the reflections that you make in Every Second Counts about the importance of New Zealand having people on the ground in Asia and overseas to report back for New Zealanders. And I think you quote Helen Clark in the book too, that international cable news channels, while they can be highly informative, do not necessarily serve our needs. Are we letting ourselves down in this respect, do you think, now?
3: Well, it's incredibly difficult, isn't it? Because that was Helen Clark in 2006, fast forward exactly 20 years. But the same thing does, it is still the same point could be made today quite validly. But at the same time, we've had the revenue stripped from media organisations, and funding is a major issue, and foreign correspondents are expensive. But there are ways to cover what is happening in the world, and it doesn't have to cost a huge amount of money. And there are young journalists, they can be older journalists like us two, Guy, and not that old, but that head out into the world if our circumstances allow, and try to cover the regions, these regions for a New Zealand audience, because you do have different perspectives depending where you are reporting from. You always bring your perspective to your reports, but it's a time when we need out of the box thinking on how we cover it. And we've seen, I never would have predicted at the start of this year that the Washington Post has lost, you know, 300 jobs, a lot of them out of their foreign coverage, but that Anna Fifield out of that would return home to be able to cover news for New Zealand. And she is covering the region very well.
2: Yes, it's a little silver lining for us.
3: Yeah, it is a silver lining, but it just shows how it can be done. But Anna is going up when she can to that part of the world with various grants and things. But it's analysis, what we need. We need the analysis, which is brilliant, but we also need people on the ground. And there are New Zealand journalists around in these places, and it's also incumbent, I think, on news editors to make the room for these stories. And we've all got to be flexible in how we approach our jobs, don't we now, and how journalists and media organisations think about, our audiences, and they are the most important people that we have to reach.
2: That's Charlotte Glennie, who has a new book out, Every Second Counts. There's a longer version of that interview on our podcast or online. You can check that out. We also spoke about the degree to which New Zealand does and doesn't have international correspondence now, and the impact that is having. So take a listen.
4: 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Good day. 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

0: RNZ News at 9 o'clock. Kia ora, good evening, I'm Mark Leishman. Russian officials say Ukraine has carried out another major attack overnight targeting the Moscow region. Three people have reportedly been injured. In Ukraine, Russia attacked several cities, including Kyiv, from where the BBC's Dan Johnson sent this report.
1: Ukraine's capital endured four air raid alerts through the night, but it's not clear yet what, if anything, made it through the city's overstretched air defences. In Zaporizhia, the head of regional government said two people had been killed and four wounded. Five people were injured, including a nine-year-old boy, when homes were struck in Izium, close to the front line in the east. Ukraine has continued drone strikes against Russia. Moscow's mayor said 620 targeted the city last night and 180 were shot down. Another warehouse belonging to online retailer Wildberries was reported to be on fire.
0: Russia has threatened the UK with consequences after Ukraine used British-made drones to strike targets inside Russia for the first time. The Russian embassy in London said Britain was acting as a co-perpetrator while hypocritically professing a desire for peace. Britain says it's committed to providing the equipment Ukraine needs to defend itself. National's election campaign chair, Simeon Brown, says Cabinet's position on the next steps for a new Auckland harbour crossing is clear, despite coalition partner Winston Peters decrying its decision. Cabinet has agreed to order a new detailed business case for the project, which New Zealand First Leader and Cabinet Minister Winston Peters labelled a gross waste of money. He says he did not support it at Cabinet. Cabinet rules require ministers to publicly support Cabinet decisions. Simeon Brown says Winston Peters is sharing his own views.
2: I think it's very clear what Cabinet's position is. We're all bound by Cabinet collective responsibility and we're focused on delivering the great work this government's doing, in particular the work Chris Bishop's doing on the harbour crossing.
0: Winston Peters has denied breaching Cabinet rules, saying he was pointing out that $100 million had been spent so far with nothing to show for it. A forensic pathologist can't rule out Pauline Hannah's death being either self-inflicted or inflicted by someone else. Dr. Philip Poltinghorn was acquitted of murdering his wife in 2024. Coroner Tania Tetitaha has been hearing evidence at an inquest for 3 weeks, with Dr. Poltinghorn answering questions under oath for the first time. At the Coroner's Court in Auckland today, forensic pathologist Dr. Joanna Glengarry described the pathology findings as neutral. But she said there are aspects that are more typical of self-inflicted deaths, the details of which are suppressed. The inquest has now been brought to a halt, with the coroner giving police counsel and Dr. Polkinghorne's lawyer 1 month to finalise their closing submissions. New modelling from the Reserve Bank suggests overhauling the country's outdated retail payment system could boost the economy by between $700 million and $1.3 billion a year. The bank says while the system, which includes the likes of EFTPOS and credit cards, remains reliable, it is increasingly falling behind global standards. It says even small improvements can lift productivity. The Sydney Swans players, linked to an investigation into an alleged sexual assault in Melbourne, are set to meet with the club's leadership. The ABC's Lydia Feng reports.
3: Victoria Police are continuing to investigate an alleged sexual assault involving Sydney Swans players at the Pullman Hotel near the MCG hours after the Swans win on Sunday. The ABC understands Chad Warner, Isaac Heaney, James Jordan and Riley Bice are the players linked to the investigation. It's understood a fifth player who has also been publicly connected to the incident has not spoken to police. The Sydney Swans leadership will today individually meet with the AFL players linked to the assault.
0: A man who discovered an ancient waka partially buried in dunes on the Chatham Islands is calling on the government to help save the taonga. Pieces of the waka were discovered in 2024 at Rekohu by Dix Whanau, who owned the land where around 750 fragments have since been recovered. The Minister for Arts and Heritage, Paul Goldsmith, visited the site yesterday. Vincent Dix says saving the waka is paramount.
4: Because it's been exposed, so from now on, you know, every day it's slowly decaying because the oxygen and everything is getting at it. So, you know, it's sort of, the longer it's left there, the less of it that's going to be left.
0: Paul Goldsmith says further funding would need to be approved by Cabinet. And that's the news.
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0: And RNZ with Emil Donovan and the quiz coming up. We have the short forecast now, which is brand new, actually, until midnight Wednesday for Northland. Fine weather for Auckland to North Taranaki, also Coromandel, Bay of Plenty, Taupo and Taumaranui. Fine with frosts developing overnight. Gisborne to Wairarapa, including Wellington, showers, some heavy with possible hail about coastal Gisborne and the Wairoa district tonight, and also up to dawn. Showers becoming isolated later tomorrow. South Taranaki and Taihape to Kapiti, partly cloudy with isolated showers becoming confined to South Taranaki tomorrow, and snow may affect the desert road tonight. For Nelson and Buller to Westland, fine with possible morning frosts. For Marlborough and Canterbury, showers about Banks Peninsula. Partly cloudy elsewhere with isolated showers, mainly north of Ashburton. And the showers clearing everywhere tomorrow. For Otago, Southland and Fiordland, partly cloudy with isolated showers, clearing Otago tomorrow morning. And for the Chatham Islands, showers, some heavy, with possible hail. It'll clear to fine tomorrow and cloud will increase tomorrow evening. 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We'll have more news, in fact the full roundup of the day's news, sport and weather at 10 o'clock. It's now 7 minutes past nine.
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8: Hello Emil, writes Bob.
9: Hello Bob. Bob owns a Nights mug.
8: Bob continues, when trendy New York art critic Clement Greenberg spoke at Sydney University in the early 1970s, he was asked this question. The role of the artist is to express in terms of the new, whereas the critic responds in terms of the old. Would you not therefore agree that the critic's bewilderment is just as inevitable as his arrogance? Take that, Greenberg. He was rather at a loss for words, writes Bob. I mean, I think that's a bit harsh on critics personally, but, you know, who cares what I think? What do you think? Do you consider cultural criticism, cultural critics, movie critics, music critics, book critics, art critics to be a useful part of the world? Do you think that they're just critics? Ugh. Bringing everyone else down. Interested to hear your thoughts on this. 2101's the text number. Nights at rnz.co.nz, the email address. What are we doing later this hour? Well, we're heading to Guam. That's what we're doing. We are introducing a new segment, What It's Like Living In... And basically, this is what it says on the tin. It is going around the world and chatting to people who live in really interesting locations. We are going to be talking to Michelle Pierre, who is a painter, a lifelong local from Guam, second generation. I think she brought up both of her kids on Guam as well. So that's coming up at about 25 past, and that, along with some Pacific waves, will take us through to 10 o'clock. But right now, 9 minutes past nine, we have a quiz to attend to. The devilish quizmaster has prepared for me five questions, and we have three brave, noble quizzes on the line who are going to take them on. Let's meet them. Number one, joining us from Christchurch, it's Imogen. Kia ora, Imogen.
10: Kia ora, how are you?
9: I'm pretty good, Imogen. How are you doing?
10: Good, thank you.
9: Have you done the quiz before?
10: No, I haven't.
9: You haven't? Okay. There has been an Imogen who's done the quiz before, and I complimented her on that beautiful name. I love the name Imogen. Do you like the name Imogen?
10: Yeah, I usually get nice compliments at work and everything.
9: It's
10: so
9: a beautiful
10: yeah,
9: name.
10: I enjoy it.
9: It's,
10: thank you.
9: It's a typo, Imogen, I think. That it didn't exist until someone inaccurately wrote down the name Inogen, I-N-N-O-G-E-N, with an M instead of two N's, and that's how Imogen was created, or so the story goes.
10: Yeah, well, I'm grateful to them.
9: Yeah, so am I. Thanks for bringing that name into the world. How's Christchurch been this fine Tuesday, Imogen?
10: Dreary, cold, and windy.
9: Well, you know, I grew up in Christchurch. It serves up some of those, doesn't it? Especially at this time of year. But one of the most beautiful places in New Zealand for spring, that's for sure. And how have you been keeping yourself out of mischief today?
10: Just studying.
9: Oh, what are you studying?
10: Law at University of Canterbury.
9: University of Canterbury, mighty fine university. I got my journalism degree at the University of Canterbury. It's a nice campus.
10: Yes, it is.
9: Takes a bit of getting to, but, well, you know, so it goes. Is Ursula Chair one of your lecturers at law school?
10: Pardon?
9: Ursula Chair, is she one of your lecturers at law school at Canterbury University?
10: Yes, she is. She's currently lecturing me.
9: She's a great woman, Ursula Chair. Yeah, she took me for media law. She was a wonderful human being. All right, Imogen.
10: She's brilliant.
9: You are going to kick us off in a minute or two. The topic of the quiz tonight, playing cards. Just before I let you go, what's your favourite playing card?
10: Oh, one of the spade ones, I assume.
9: Yeah. Yeah, we'll go with that. All right, Imogen, good luck. We'll chat to you soon.
10: Thank you.
9: It's Imogen in Christchurch. Quizzy number two, joining us from Auckland, it's Sharon. Kia ora, Sharon.
11: Hello, Emil.
9: How are you doing, Sharon?
11: Not too bad.
9: I'm very glad to hear it. It was a beautiful day in Auckland, wasn't it?
11: Cold.
9: Yeah, it was cold but sunny.
11: Yes.
9: You know, which is kind of confusing, isn't it?
11: No, not really. You know what's coming.
9: You've seen a few winters in Auckland, it seems, Sharon.
11: Oh, are you having a go at my age?
9: And how have you been occupying yourself this Tuesday, please?
11: Not doing a lot, just loving my two Italian greyhounds.
9: Oh, stop it. Oh, this is a beautiful breed of dog. They're so gorgeous and fragile and slightly nervous, and it's so endearing.
11: Well, let me tell you something. They're not always as nervous as they need to be if they're trained and loved properly.
9: Right, there you go.
11: But it also has a lot to do with who their parents are, just like people.
9: Yeah, of course, yeah. Do they take a lot of exercise, Italian greyhounds?
11: Not at all.
9: Really?
11: Another name for them are Velcro dogs.
9: Velcro, I guess they stick to you.
11: As long as they're with you, they're all beautiful sleepers. We go to Bethel's Beach quite a lot for exercise, but it's really not so much the exercise. It's just the enjoyment of it because it's such a beautiful part of the world. And surprisingly, they swim.
9: Really?
11: Yes, they swim. They love swimming in the river. We zigzag down the river, cross over to where, towards O'Neill's Bay, and then we come back and zigzag back up the river.
9: Oh, cool.
11: So we don't go south and potentially interfere or have anybody abusing us about the native birds.
9: Right.
11: I can't think what they're called, but you can hear them. They're gorgeous little things, the birds, I mean.
9: Oh, fabulous. What a... Sharon, just sounds good. Gorgeous and idyllic. I love that. It's beautiful.
11: Yeah.
9: Sharon, what's your favourite playing card, please?
11: Well, I'd have to probably say the Queen of Hearts.
9: Queen of Hearts, there you go. Yeah, excellent. Very contextually relevant as well. Very good. All right, your quizzy number two. If Imogen is defeated by the quizmaster, we'll chat to you then. Good luck to you as well, Sharon.
11: Okay.
9: That's Sharon in Auckland. And quizzy number three joining us from Wellington, our nation's capital. It's Cherie. Kia ora, Cherie.
12: Kia ora, Emil.
9: How are you doing, Cherie?
12: I'm good, thanks.
9: Tell me about your Tuesday, please.
12: Not much happening. Trying to get the washing dry. Yeah.
9: fair enough. You know, sometimes not that much happens on a Tuesday, and that's fine. An uneventful Tuesday. You know, we all go through some of those, don't we?
12: Yes.
9: You got a dog, Cherie?
12: Have I got a...
9: A dog.
12: Hello?
9: A dog. A dog. Ruff, ruff.
12: Oh, yes, I've got the dog. Oh, the dog has been warm inside. No walks today. Yeah,
9: no walks today. All right. All right. Cherie, you are quizzy number three. What is your favourite playing card, please?
12: Probably the Joker.
9: The Joker. There we go. I like that. Very good. All right, Cherie, good luck to you. If Sharon and Imogen are defeated by the Quizmaster, we'll chat to you then. And, good luck to you as well.
12: Thank you.
9: That's Cherie in Wellington. Those are our three quizzes. Playing cards is the loose topic of tonight's quiz. And for every question anyone gets right, they get an entry into the draw for the night's mug. Imogen, let's do it. Let's do it, shall we?
10: Brilliant.
9: Let's do it. All right. The entry question, Imogen, you don't get any points for this, but you get to show off your knowledge of Alice's Adventures in Wonderland, because this is a character from Alice's Adventures in Wonderland.
13: My dear girl, Anyone with a head that large is welcome in my court. Someone find us some clothes. Use the curtains if you must, but clothes this enormous girl.
9: She is the queen of what, is my question to you, Imogen. Do I even need to give you the options?
11: Queen of Hearts.
9: The Queen of Hearts, yes indeed. Well done. Played magnificently by Helena Bonham Carter in that film. All right, well done. Question number one in the quiz proper. Playing cards are used in the game of poker, aren't they, Imogen?
11: Yes, they are.
9: Have you played a bit of poker in your time?
11: I've played once. I wasn't very good.
9: All right. Well, this may be interesting then, because my question to you is, what is the strongest hand, the strongest possible hand you can get in the game of poker using a normal deck? Is it A, a full house? Is it B, a royal flush? Or is it C, quadruple aces?
11: Royal flush?
9: A royal flush is the correct answer. Yes, well done. Well done.
11: Thank you.
9: Suited 10 through ace is the strongest hand you can get in poker. All right, question number two. There are 52 playing cards in a standard deck if you discount the two jokers. Aren't there, Imogen?
11: Yeah, I'll go with your knowledge.
9: Yes. There are 52 playing cards in a standard deck if you discount the two jokers. There are also 52 what? A, stars on the USA's flag. B, countries in Africa. Or C, weeks in a year. I can read that question for you again if you like, because it's slightly confused syntax.
11: That would be brilliant.
9: There are 52 playing cards in a standard deck if you discount the two jokers. 52 playing cards in a standard deck. There are also 52 what? A, 52 stars on the USA's flag. B, 52 countries in Africa. Or C, 52 weeks in a year.
11: On the flag? The US flag?
9: I can tell you that it's not the stars on the US flag. Oh, no. Oh, there's 50 stars on the US flag. Bad luck, Imogen. But hey, you got the first one right, and that's an entry into the draw for the Night Smoke. And, you know, hope springs
11: Perfect.
9: Eternal.
11: That's all that matters.
9: That's all that matters. You're in it. You got to be in it to win it, Imogen.
11: Yeah.
9: Hey, lovely
11: Thank
9: chatting
11: you
9: to you.
11: Thank you so much.
9: Thanks for playing. My pleasure. That's Imogen in Christchurch getting the first one right, but falling on question number two. Sharon, your time to shine.
14: Yep. I didn't shine too well the last time.
9: Well, you know, Sharon. That's in the past, isn't it? You know, every quiz is a new beginning. There are 52 playing cards in a standard deck. There are also 52 what is the question. We know it's not stars on the USA's flag. So is it B, 52 countries in Africa, or C, 52 weeks in a year?
14: No, I think it's the African one.
9: Oh, no, look at this, Sharon. No, there's 54 countries in Africa. 54. Oh, but there's 52 weeks in a year. Oh, Sharon, bad luck.
14: Well, you would think at my age I'd know something like that, wouldn't you?
9: Sharon, you've got to learn something new every day, though, don't you?
14: Yeah. Okay. Well, thank you.
9: My pleasure.
14: Hopefully.
9: My pleasure. Take care and say hello to the dogs for me, please.
14: I will. I'll give them a kiss.
9: All right. That's Sharon in Auckland. Which means, and then there was one. Cherie, look at this. The stars have aligned for you. Absolutely marvellous.
12: Maybe.
9: All right. Well, we've learned the answer to question number two through the process of elimination. Yes. So we move on. We move on to question number three. Cherie, I mean, are you a cards player yourself?
12: Snap and go fish.
9: Snap and go fish. Okay. All right. Well, question number three is about card games, and it asks very simply, in which card game might you be turned into a dummy? In which of the following card games might you be turned into a dummy? A, euchre, B, solitaire, or C, bridge?
12: Oh, can you please repeat the question?
9: I can indeed. In which card game might you be turned into a dummy? A, euchre, B, solitaire, or C, bridge?
12: Oh, how about rummy?
9: Rummy, Cherie, is unfortunately not one of our options.
8: We got euchre on there. We got solitaire, and we got bridge.
12: Okay. Euchre.
8: We're going to go with euchre. Oh, this quizmaster, Cherie, look at this. He's been a fiendish fellow today. It's not euchre. It's not euchre. Oh, my word.
12: Oh, no stars aligning.
8: Bad luck. Bad luck. But hey, Cherie, lovely to chat to you. Come back and do it again sometime. Hey, have a great night. Thanks for playing.
12: Good night.
8: It's that's Cherie in Wellington. And look at that, the quizmaster, this fiendish fellow, he has cut through three quizzes in three questions. So we're going to have to return to this a bit later on in the hour, in about 20 minutes' time. If you think it's all to play for, if you think that you can best the quizmaster and answer the three remaining questions here, send us a text. Text the word quiz to 2101 and we'll do this. We'll come back to it in about 20 minutes' time. Text the word quiz to 2101 if you want to take on the quizmaster. Three questions left in the quiz there are. Anyway, 21 past nine here on RNZ National, and we kick off a new segment tonight. Looking at what it's like to live in one of the more unusual, unseen corners of the world, we are asking tonight, what is it like living in Guam? It's a tiny Micronesian island. It's in the Western Pacific. It's home to around 170,000 people. And despite being thousands of kilometres from the US mainland, it is in fact a territory of the United States. So here to give us the lowdown on life in Guam is Michelle Peer, a painter, lifelong resident. Michelle, here in New Zealand, we'd say kia ora, but as I think you'd say in Guam, half a day, is that correct?
15: Half a day, yes, that half is day. Correct. And kia ora to you as well.
8: Fantastic. Half a day, that is Chamorro, is that right?
15: Yes, Chamorro is our native language, our people, our culture, our food.
8: Great, cool. Yeah, the indigenous people of Guam. Perhaps we'll talk a bit about that. I mean, do you hear a lot of Chamorro in sort of day-to-day life around Guam?
15: Yes, you do. More so now with the younger generation being more immersed and learning and bringing back some of the language. For quite some time, our language was pretty oppressed, and so a lot of people didn't really learn it full time.
8: Yeah. A lot of countries in the Pacific, I think, would resonate with, including New Zealand, actually. We'll talk a bit about life on Guam in a second, but I thought it could be kind of fun, Michelle, to talk a bit about you. I mean, what's your deal? How old are you? How long have you lived on Guam? What do you do for a living?
15: I am 41 years old. I was born and raised here on Guam, so I've lived here my entire life, except for 2 years that I lived in San Francisco when I was about 18 or 19. And I have two adult children. They are both boys, and I raised them here on Guam. I'm a full-time artist, so I've kind of designed my career based on what I love. So I'm very fortunate to be able to do that. And yeah, look forward to sharing more with that.
8: I mean, tell me a bit about Guam for someone who you know, knows that it's a country, but knows little more about it. Where in the world is it? And what's a bit of its kind of history, I suppose? I know that that's a big kind of question to ask you, but
15: yeah. I can try to condense it. We are a tiny dot in the middle of the Pacific Ocean. You can look up the Marianas Trench on Google Earth. That is the deepest ocean on the planet, and we are right there on its border. So we're about a 3.5-4 hour flight from Japan, about a 4-5 hour flight from Korea and Taiwan and the Philippines, and a 7.5 hour flight from Hawaii in the other direction. So we are right there in the middle of the Pacific. We are a U.S. territory, so we are pretty much owned by the U.S. We are an unincorporated U.S. territory, and that basically means we are a part of the U.S. and follow U.S. rules and taxes, but we don't vote for president. So it's a little controversial.
8: Yeah.
15: But that's a little gist of just kind of the basics of our history, other than, you know, depends how far back you want to go. We had 400 years of Spanish rule before the U.S. became the primary owner of our island. And then we had the Japanese occupation, World War II, and then back to the U.S., and it's been that way since then.
8: It's had a really, really fascinating history and so many different sort of cultural influences, I suppose. As you say, colonization has played a big role in Guam's kind of history, and also it was a really big strategic kind of location in World War II, is that right?
15: Absolutely. We're basically like the bridge to Asia and Europe in the other direction. So The U.S. has always seen us as a strategic location. So we are one third of our island is owned by the military, occupied by military bases. Wow. And so that is a big thing that most people, if they've even heard of Guam, they would often think of it as a military base and not realize that we have a whole people and melting pot of culture here.
8: I mean, insofar, you know, obviously, you ask 10 people, you'll get 10 different answers to this, but what would you say is like the Guamanian attitude towards the US? Is it on the whole pretty positive? Is it kind of complicated?
15: Oh, it is very complicated. Yeah. As you suspected, it would change depending who you ask. Everybody has their own

0: relate to or family history. So yeah, it really does depend. It's a very layered, complicated history. So everyone's opinion and viewpoint to me, I'm willing to hear it out because it might not necessarily have been mine or my family's experience.
1: Yeah, yeah. Can you, so like, it's an absolutely fascinating kind of geographical and cultural location, isn't it? Because it's close, as you say, to Japan and Korea, but it has this sort of history of Spanish colonization and these American influences as well over the past few decades. Can you kind of see those like dueling influences in the architecture and the food and the music and the culture and things?
0: Oh, absolutely. We are definitely known as a melting pot out here. We have so many variety of cultures out here from different Asian cultures, Filipino, Vietnamese, you name it, Japanese, Korean, Chinese, Taiwanese. So all of that, plus we also have plenty of, you know, people who are from Europe and India and all over the world who live here. So, as well as, of course, Americans. So we are American U.S. citizens primarily. And but you will see so many different mix of cultures, including, yes, all the influences from all those hundreds of years of Spanish rule. You'll see that in the architecture, as well as Asian and Pacific Islander architecture. You'll see all our coconut trees and our iconic lattice stone, which is, you can look that up. It's spelled like latte, L-A-T-T-E, but it's pronounced lattie. And those were the foundation of our homes as ancient Chamorros, how we built our homes here. So you're going to see primarily our culture is Pacific Islander, but from just so many centuries of different influences, you'll see a lot of Spanish influence, as well as later down the line, different Asian influences as well.
1: It's pretty little. I mean, how long would it take to sort of drive all around the island, all around the edge of the island?
0: If you were to drive on the main road without stopping, I think it would take about 2.5 hours,
1: right,
0: maybe, around the whole island, depending on the time of day and traffic, maybe. But yeah, not long. It's 30 miles long. Don't ask me to translate that into kilometers. And about 8 miles wide at the center thinnest point. So yes, it is a tiny little island. We have about, on average, just under 200,000 people here at any given time.
1: Good beaches. Good beaches, good diving, I would think.
0: Oh, absolutely. We are definitely known for some dive spots and some beautiful beaches. You know, Guam is a very small place, and while it's got its quirks and downsides, and we have our fair share of slums and rundown areas as well, but if you know where to look, there are pristine beaches all around that you can find and enjoy.
1: How hot does it get in summer? How cold does it get in winter?
0: We are pretty even throughout the year. We average around 84 degrees year round, and it fluctuates from there. From the lowest point that we'll typically get is maybe like 70 would be the absolute lowest, but that's not common at all. Typically, the low point would be more in the like 76 to 78 range. That would be the very early morning. This is Fahrenheit, by the way. Also,
1: I'm rapidly converting it. Okay, so about 24. Wow, so that's the low, is it? 76 is the low.
0: Yes.
1: Right. So that's about 25 degrees Celsius. That's pretty hot.
0: And a high of about maybe 100 or so max. We don't really go over 100 too much, but yeah.
1: Wow, 37 degrees. Gee whiz. Yeah, I'll tell you what.
0: pretty much year round.
1: Yeah, so most people are in shorts and flip-flops what we would call jandals, flip-flops most of the year, I would think.
0: Yes, we do have what we call a winter season, which is typically from October to February, where we do have a bit more trade winds and potential monsoon season. Sometimes we would have more typhoons during that time, but our patterns have fluctuated over the decades and kind of have been shifting. So we did just recently have a couple super typhoons that just went our way and thank goodness missed us, but unfortunately hit our sister islands just next to us, the Marianas and Saipan. Yes.
1: Tell me a bit about the wildlife of Guam. Like, is it a big thing to go on sort of bush walks or sort of forest walks, or is that kind of dangerous?
0: I mean, it's a fun thing. We call it boonie stomping here, or just hiking in the jungle. There's a lot of people who absolutely love hiking and make it a very regular part of their lives. There's also people who have lived here their entire life and have never hiked to one of our waterfalls.

0: I've been to a handful of them, but not too much. As far as wildlife goes, we have a lot of wild pigs here, like wild boars. We have some wild deer, and then of course a lot of like chickens and stray cats and dogs, and that's kind of it. As well as, of course, there is the very stereotypical thing that people tend to know or hear about Guam, is that we have a lot of brown tree snakes here. But if
1: Oh,
0: you live
1: great.
0: here, depending on, yeah, but ours are not venomous as they are like in Australia, and I'm not too sure about New Zealand,
1: No, we
0: but
1: have nothing. We
0: oh,
1: have
0: really? So it's just
1: somehow
0: Australia.
1: we just won the lottery. Australia got everything. We got literally there's pretty much nothing in New Zealand that can kill you.
0: Oh, nice. So yeah, our brown tree snake, it's not venomous. I mean, it will hurt if it bites you and you could have an allergic reaction maybe, but it's typically not fatal. They are a nuisance for sure. They killed off some of our native birds and things. So they are an invasive species to Guam. It's believed that they were brought here on possibly one of the military cargo ships or something like that. And we've battled them for decades and still are. But if you live here, depending on where you live, you might never see one. You know, like some people exaggerate it and make it sound like they're everywhere. But that's only if you live in the jungle like me, where I live. I do encounter quite a few throughout the
1: It's
0: year.
1: probably a good rule of thumb to be nice to most of the snakes that you come across anyway, isn't it?
0: Well, I mean, we only really have that one here. You won't really see other snakes here other than, I mean, we have a couple, like we have like a sea snake or something like that, but I think I've only seen that like once in my life or twice.
1: What would you say is Guam's national dish?
0: Oh, national dish. It's hard to pick just
1: I
0: one
1: bet, yeah.
0: dish, but we do have our typical fiesta plate, as we call it. And on that plate, you'll see some combination of red rice and something that we have that's called kelaguin, which is basically a meat, typically chicken, beef, shrimp, or fish, that is mixed with coconut, fresh grated coconut, lemon, and of course, like some salt to taste, and hot Dhoni pepper, as we call it. So it's almost like what a lot of people would be familiar with, like a ceviche. It's very similar to that, but with our fresh grated coconut, that's a key ingredient. And then, of course, we have barbecued chicken and short ribs. We have pancit, which is like a Filipino noodle dish, and a variety of maybe like a cream, like coconut milk cream spinach or eggplant. We do a lot of barbecue food. Fresh fish, of course, would be an amazing addition to that plate. And then, of course, you cannot forget we have a very famous condiment here that we make. It's called finadenny, and that is a mix of my preference is our local lemon mixed with soy sauce and then our hot Dhoni pepper. Some people will mix soy sauce with vinegar if they don't have lemon and if they prefer that. Some people will add like some onions or tomatoes in there, but I'm a little bit of a finadenny purist. I just like our local lemon, some Kikkoman soy sauce, and our hot Dhoni sali pepper. That's
1: Love
0: it. So that would be our classic fiesta plate. And now you've made me hungry thinking
1: I know.
0: about that.
1: I regretted asking you the question already. That's
0: Oh, and maybe like a salad on there somewhere if you have
1: right.
0: any room left on your
1: Exactly.
0: plate.
1: Just to keep the doctor away. Keep the doctor away. No,
0: Yeah.
1: that makes sense. You mentioned before that you're an artist. I mean, in the artistic realm, like who would Guam's most famous or influential sort of musicians or filmmakers or artists or writers be that come to mind?
0: Oh gosh, it's hard for me to actually name because there's just so many over the decades, but we have such a diverse creative talent pool here that you know, even when I run like an art exhibit and I have 100 artists participating, even though I've lived here my whole life and have been in the arts industry, there's always new names that I've never heard. And there's so much talent like amongst our youth and whatnot. So we have artists who have made a name for themselves either here on Guam or abroad. If you go like further back in time, you'll hear names like Flora Bazaquan or Jesse and Ruby. More modernly, you know, we have younger bands these days. John Dank Show is a group that has gone and toured off island. They're kind of a more like reggae ska rock band. They're pretty well known here. And then we have so many just like individual artists too that perform and open for more famous bands that come out to Guam and do concerts and things like that. And yeah, so just as far as dancing, singing, painting, drawing, everything, we have it all. And it's definitely an underrated industry, but I am here to tell everybody that there is an amazing pool of talent here on Guam. And in fact, we did collaborate during our FestPack year that we had out here with some New Zealand artists as well that came out.
1: Cool. You mentioned that you've lived on Guam pretty much your entire life. And I think that your parents were born and raised as well. You brought up your sons as well on Guam. Is that yes. usual, or do people normally sort of leave? Do people normally go to America or the rest of the world once they hit a point in their lives?
0: Yeah, that is very common. In fact, we have a huge issue of that going on right now, especially after COVID. Just so many people were already kind of leaving, you know, just looking for better opportunities. Guam's a small island. And, you know, as much as we can say we live in a tropical paradise here, depending on your personal circumstances and financial standing, you know, life can be very difficult here. So a lot of people either, you know, they look towards the military, like joining the military, or moving off island to find somewhere with, you know, higher paying jobs or opportunities. Or a big issue here is access to healthcare, not just affordable healthcare, but healthcare in general, like things that we don't have here that we have to fly off island for. So yeah, a lot of people do leave for a variety of reasons. Some are just, you know, want to see the world, which, you know, I did as well. I wanted to travel. So as a kid, I was like, I can't wait to get off this rock. And then I go and travel to a lot of places, which gave me a much greater appreciation for my beautiful home island. And I just love coming back. And now I know like Guam is home. I love this island and I will stay, but I also love to travel and see the world. And I completely understand people who feel the need to move off island to be able to take care of their families. So yeah, it's definitely a mixed bag on that one as well.
1: Yeah. Well, sometimes you have to kind of leave, don't you, to appreciate what you've got at home.
0: Yes, absolutely.
1: Hey, it's been such a delight talking to you. I have one last question for you, which is this. Let's say I'm coming to Guam and I'm going to be there for 12 hours. You have kindly agreed to pick me up from the airport and to show me around town for 12 hours. What are we doing? Where are we going?
0: First of all, 12 hours is not enough time. But if that is the bracket we're given, then first of all, it depends if you arrive in the morning. Let's just say we go straight to the beach, because why waste any more time? Uh-huh. Go straight to the beach, get in the ocean, just feel what our island vibe is all about, and then go get some breakfast somewhere, maybe one of the hotel buffets, just to start it off in like kind of the Tumon touristy area. Mm-hmm. Walk around, check all that out, and then I would strap you into the van or something, and we go cruising around the island. We do the whole southern loop and stop at all the landmarks on the way. We'd head down south and get some lunch at Jeff's Pirates Cove and continue down south all the way down through Inarajan and Maritso, so you can see all our historical landmarks down there, as well as Umatic, which is a very historical Spanish-influenced village. We'll stop there, check some of our surf spots, and on our way back up, catch the sunset at Marina Grill, where the boats and the harbor for the boats are, and get a beer or something there, a little happy hour snack, and then make our way to Mosa's Joint, which is a restaurant in Hagatnya that my dear friends own, and they have amazing food, amazing drinks, live music almost every night, so we would hang there for a bit, and then probably go cruise either to a family barbecue that hopefully would be happening on that day that you arrive. If not, we can just continue on pub hopping through to back to Tumon and get you back to the airport on time.
1: Michelle, I'm booking my ticket right now. It sounds like a good time. It sounds like a good time to me. That was great, Michelle Pierre. Really enjoyed talking to you about Guam. Thanks so much, and take care. Till next time.
0: Thank you. You as well.
1: It's Michelle Pierre, who was joining us there from Guam. It is 19 away from 10 here on RNZ National. We have 3 minutes to finish off the quiz. We've got on the line Adam from Timaru. Adam, kia ora to you.
2: Kia Kia ora.
1: Look at this. 13 years old, I hear, Adam.
2: Yep.
1: Good man. Look at this. Raring to go. All right, we're running low on time. What are we up to? We're up to question number three. Question number three, the topic of the quiz today, playing cards. In which card game goes question number three, might you be turned into a dummy? We know that the answer is not euchre, so what do you think? Is it B, solitaire, or is it C, bridge?
2: I believe it is bridge.
1: It is indeed bridge, Adam. Look at you. Starting off as we intend to continue. Fantastic. Well done. One from one. Question number four. A deck of cards, as we have mentioned, contains two Joker cards. The Joker is a character in the Batman universe, isn't he, Adam?
2: Yep.
1: Yep. Who of the following actors has not played the Joker in a live-action film? Is it A, Heath Ledger? Is it B, Willem Dafoe? Or is it C, Jack Nicholson?
2: I haven't actually seen any of the Batman movies. Mm-hmm. So this is going to be a guess.
1: It's going to be a guess. You've got a 1 in 3 chance, Adam. I believe in you.
2: Could you just repeat the options?
1: I can indeed. Yeah. A, Heath, who has never played the Joker in a live action film is the question. A, Heath Ledger. B, Willem Dafoe. Or C, Jack Nicholson.
2: I'll go with Jack Nicholson.
1: Jack Nicholson is not the right answer. Oh, Adam! But Adam, who cares? You got a question right. You got your name in the drawer, and we had a good old chat on the radio, so that's a pretty good night's work, if you ask me.
2: Yeah.
1: All right, mate. Hey, take care. Thanks very much for playing. Come back and do it again sometime.
2: Thanks.
1: That's Adam and Timaru. Getting one right, but falling on question number four. One more quizzy from the Tasman district. It's Anne. Kia ora, Anne.
3: Kia ora.
1: Anne, you listen to this quiz quite a lot, but you've not done it before, I hear.
3: No.
1: All right.
3: The real virgin.
1: Deary me. All right, well, let's jump in. A deck of cards contains two Joker cards. The Joker is a character in the Batman universe. Who of these actors has not played the Joker in a live-action film? The question. A, Heath Ledger. Or B, Willem Dafoe. Anne?
3: Willem Dafoe.
1: Is the correct answer. And question number five, the fifth and final, the Jack card has not always been called the Jack. What was the original name for that card? Is it A, the Knave, B, the Rogue, or C, the Vagabond?
3: Wouldn't have a clue. Can you repeat them again, please?
1: I can, but you've got 5 seconds, Anne. Is it A, the Knave, B, the Rogue, or C, the Vagabond?
3: Knave.
1: The Knave is the correct answer. Anne, you've done it. Two answers up, two answers down, two entries into the quiz. Thanks for playing. Have a great night.
3: Cheers. Thank you.
1: That is Anne in the Tasman District, and this is Sun Pacific Waves.
4: This is Pacific Waves from RNZ Pacific. I'm Susana Swiss-Wilke. Coming on the show today, scientists explore Samoa's deep ocean, while new data about marine life in the seabed is unearthed in Cook Islands. But first, access remains a major hurdle for humanitarian workers in the Pacific. It's World Humanitarian Day and a chance for us to consider the risks faced by humanitarian workers in recent times. World Vision says in various parts of the world, humanitarians and medical personnel are targeted by states they are trying to assist. Johnny Blade spoke to Hannah Taylor-Moller, Head of Pacific Partnerships at World Vision New Zealand, to find out about the challenges to their work in the Pacific.
5: Over the past 3 years, there's been a threefold increase in the deaths of humanitarian workers in conflict zones, with over 1,000 deaths, mainly in Gaza, Ukraine and Sudan. World Vision's Hannah Taylor-Moller says that in the Pacific, thankfully they're not seeing that lawlessness and disregard for international humanitarian law that humanitarian agencies are experiencing in other parts of the world.
6: I think in the Pacific we have a different kind of suite of challenges because we're talking about this beautiful but very remote sort of island spread across. When we are responding to things like sort of climate-induced or climate-driven cyclones, it's making them worse. But because we are responding to a lot of these areas by boat, small planes in cases in Papua New Guinea. Access is the biggest challenge, I would say, that we're facing in the Pacific to reach the communities who really need it who will often be a very small number of people in very, very remote locations.
5: Climate-induced crises in the Pacific, particularly the impact of the El Niño cycle on cyclones and storms, present particular challenges for humanitarian agencies in their efforts to get help to the communities in need.
6: When you try and then convey to people sort of the work we do, people often like to hear these big numbers of, you know, thousands of people reached, but the reality in the Pacific is that you'll go to a huge sort of effort to literally get food, supplies, soap, clean water, to quite a small number of families in remote locations.
5: The logistics can be daunting as humanitarian agencies set out to get clear information immediately following, for example, a natural disaster.
6: Very low internet connectivity, very low phone connectivity. It's hard to get the details out. It's hard to know. I mean, the first port of call in a crisis is to find out what the needs are. And that's the first thing, trying to get people out to an area to assess it, local people who speak the language, who know the terrain, getting to find who's injured, who's in need of shelter, water, supplies, getting that information back, and then getting the necessary supplies out to these remote locations.
5: With humanitarian workers increasingly under attack in other parts of the world, I asked Hannah Taylor-Moller if New Zealand could be doing more to push for the upholding of international humanitarian law and adherence to the Geneva Conventions.
6: I would have liked to see them be a little bit more strident, because the fact is that New Zealand humanitarians are operating in these contexts. And as New Zealand citizens, and all citizens, they should be afforded protection. And as a humane society, we should be pushing for that. So, yeah, I think our World Vision globally has called for the protection of civilians and humanitarians in conflict. And I'd love to see the New Zealand government support that call.
4: Samoa's waters are showing remarkable signs of health, with marine life thriving beneath the surface. That's according to the Pristine Seas Expedition, which is currently in Samoa, surveying the country's ocean. In 2025, Samoa was one of the first Pacific countries to pledge its commitment to protecting 30% of its ocean, and Pristine Seas leader Paul Rose says it's a significant milestone. But he adds that protecting the ocean is more urgent than ever, particularly as the US government considers leasing up to 33 million acres of waters in American Samoa for mineral exploration. I spoke to Paul Rose, who was on his boat in the heart of Savai'i's waters at the time of this recording, and I began by asking him what discoveries had surprised him so far.
7: Well, we've been lucky. The first one was a leopard shark, and we got that on one of our remote cameras. You know, the remote cameras are great things, because we can't, as hard as we work, we can't spend hours and hours in the water. We've got dive teams working quite shallow. We've got dive teams working down to 50 meters doing all of the survey work. But we need these remote cameras. They can go in for many hours, and some of our remote cameras go down overnight, you know, for 14 hours. And they're baited cameras, baited remote underwater video systems, BRUVs as we call them. And they work when we're back on board. And in one of the early days, one of the University of Western Australia's BRUVs caught that amazing leopard shark. I don't know if you've seen it on the Samoan press, but we didn't know that they were in these waters. So that was a lovely, lovely discovery. We've also discovered that the Samoan waters are very healthy, very beautiful. Obviously, this is the early days, so we can't produce a science report at this moment, but we've seen some amazing conditions, and we've also seen damage, you know, heat damage. I mean, the ocean's warming up, we're at a real tipping point, and this is another sort of underscoring of the decision making that the Samoan government are doing. They realized, wow, now is the time to act. And so we're seeing beautiful reefs, beautiful waters, terrific life. A high point, of course, we've seen the humpbacks, and that was great. From the ship, we couldn't see them very clearly, but with the use of our drones, we got amazing shots of humpbacks, pilot whales. We've had dolphins. It's early days. We're only a sort of week into the expedition, but it feels absolutely fantastic.
4: You said that Samoa's ocean has a bit of damage and that the government is now taking action. I understand they're now protecting 30% of the ocean. How significant is that for the country?
7: it's beautiful because it's a big step, and we're here at their invitation to help celebrate it and also support the decision making all around. But it's really significant because they've lived up to the global commitment of 30 by 30. Let's protect 30% of the ocean, 30% of the land by 2030. And let's all remember that decision was made by global scientists saying that's the minimum amount of the planet we should protect if we want to stay healthy. So Samoa have lived up to their commitment to that. And then they've shown true leadership for the country and globally, because they're looking, by doing the 30% protection here in Samoa, you've looked after your food security, looked after the cultural heritage of the ocean, and presented a great example of high standard global leadership to the rest of the world. So it just couldn't be better. It's the action that's needed right now. We can have all this talking, we can have all this policy making, but it really comes down to action. And Samoa is leading that, and we celebrate it always. It's a wonderful thing.
4: As you may know, their neighbours, American Samoa and Manu'a, some of the community members there are criticising the US government's proposal to lease up to 33 million acres of their oceans for mineral exploration. What are your concerns towards those plans?
7: Well, yeah, I think anybody that works in the environment or is engaged with environmental affairs, and particularly those of us that work on the ocean, that, you know, makes us question that decision-making, doesn't it? It seems... the sort of decision that is not, it's the sort of opposite of what we should all be doing today. You know, here's Samoa and all smart decision-making going towards protecting our natural resources. And here's this crazy, what feels like a crazy decision to go ahead and mine. So I think you'll find anybody that you speak to that's engaged with environmental matters, particularly those of us in the ocean, would say the same thing. It doesn't seem like a well thought out decision.
4: Would you say then that the Pacific should have more of an authoritative role when it comes to decisions over what happens in their deep oceans?
7: Well, yes, exactly. I mean, you know, we've got the policymaking. We've got 30 by 30 agreements, a global agreement. Let's go for it. We've got international enforceable law that is in place. You remember, was it last year or the year before when Pacific nations, in a large part led by Vanuatu, managed to petition the UN to change the ICJ ruling that oceanic countries affected by climate change are in a position to be able to bring nations who aren't mitigating against climate change, sort of sue those countries. So that's a big step. I don't know how enforceable that will be, but nevertheless, it's a great step and it sets a big scene. When we speak about illegal fishing, for many years, people like me were working in the ocean to create large marine protected areas, but we were wondering how can this ever be enforceable? Because we could see the protected area. We could then even see fishing vessels going into those protected areas. Thanks to Global Fishing Watch, we could go on any day and anybody can do this and watch where these fishing vessels are. And of course, we could see vessels going into protected areas and popping out the other side. Obviously, they've been fishing. But now that whole system has been improved, and we can not only see where illegal fishing vessels go and where they try and sell their fish, but we can then prosecute them, thanks to something called the Port State Measures Agreement, which was brought in about 7 years ago, I think, and many countries have signed up to that. So, environmental law is becoming more enforceable as we go forward. Even things like ecocide seems to be gaining a lot of traction, thanks in large part to Pacific nations like Samoa. So we're really getting somewhere, and I'm hugely positive about the way we manage our natural resources, and we've got the right thing to do on one side, which is smart decision making, and then we've got the legal enforcement on the other side. So I think we're really getting somewhere, and let's face it, Susanna, we do need legal enforcement to encourage people to do the right thing, or as we say, not do the wrong thing.
4: If we didn't have those legal enforcements in place, what do we risk losing if we move too soon to exploit the deep sea?
7: Well, the first thing we're going to lose is our own health. You know, we need a healthy ocean. If we want to remain healthy, we can look at any set of numbers. We can look at how much oxygen does the ocean pump into the atmosphere, you know, and every other breath we take comes from the ocean. And those of us that like to eat seafood, those of us that want a healthy environment, those that benefit from understanding that if we live in a balanced environment, we're healthier, we would lose all that. We lose a healthy ocean, we lose our own health. I mean, a knock-on effects would be indescribable.
4: And how much of Samoa's waters have yet to be explored by you and your team, Paul?
7: Not much. We're only a week in to a 30-day expedition. We've worked the western end of Upolu, just one day's work, and then we've had 7 days work up here on Savai'i. So we're really into it, which we're very happy we're hitting the high priority areas. We've got a lot of work left to do. I mean, it's 1 month, which sounds like a long time, but wow, we've got a lot of work to do, Susanna, but we're off to a flying start.
4: A 26-day deep-sea expedition in the Cook Islands by a US scientific agency has uncovered new information about marine life and seabed minerals within the country's exclusive economic zone. The National Oceanic and Atmospheric Administration ship, or Kianos Explorer, has returned to Rarotonga following research efforts in the western Cook Islands, where little to no prior data exists. Tiana Haxton is in Rarotonga and attended the welcome back ceremony for the vessel and those on board.
8: The expedition conducted 14 remotely operated vehicle dives, collecting more than 400 samples and subsamples, exploring seamounts, abyssal plains and areas of the Manahiki Plateau. Researchers aboard collected more than 23

0: could mean it's soon introduced to Parliament. Erica Stanford has been forced to seek Labor's support because coalition partners ACT and New Zealand First oppose it. Before now, Labor says it's been unable to take a position because its caucus hasn't seen the bill. Erica Stanford says that happened yesterday, but there's still some work to do.
1: I'm not going to put any time frames on it, but I'm working really hard to get this done. Both Christopher Luxon and I are extremely passionate about this. It's personal for me, and I know it's personal for him too.
0: Erica Stanford is hoping, or hopeful, the bill will be introduced to Parliament before the election. The Minister for Social Development is apologising to thousands of pensioners and veterans who missed out on their winter energy payments due to an error. A bill was passed under urgency last year requiring beneficiaries to complete paperwork at least once a year to prove they're still eligible for various payments. Louise Upston says the payments were made on Saturday, but the error is unacceptable.
2: So it was a mistake, a significant one, that I'm very, very frustrated about. But the most important thing is for people who went without their winter energy payment, that has been repaid, and on Saturday morning it was in their bank account.
0: Louise Upston says between 4,000 to 6,000 people missed out on their payments because of the error. Senior Labour MP Willie Jackson has offered a half-hearted apology for causing confusion about the party's tax policy. In an interview last week, Mr Jackson was asked what percentage of a land tax Labour could accept, to which he replied, "Who knows?" Labour's leader has previously ruled out introducing a land tax, saying its sole tax policy was a capital gains tax, excluding the family home. Mr Jackson says he's sorry he wasn't clearer.
3: How many times do you want to hear it? Oh, sorry about that. But Barbara's clarified it. Chippy's clarified it. I'm clarifying it. Are you clear now? So sorry that I said who knows and you think you got the story of the century. Sorry about that.
0: Willie Jackson has also withdrawn his members' bill, which would have imposed a levy on streaming services. It's 8 minutes past ten. New clinical guidelines will mean patients with endometriosis will be able to get a diagnosis and start treatment sooner. Endometriosis is an inflammatory disease in which tissue, similar to the inner lining of the uterus, grows outside it. The guidelines will mean GPs can make a clinical diagnosis based on a patient's symptoms, family history, and examination, rather than having to wait for a laparoscopy. Health Minister Simeon Brown says women can spend years waiting for both diagnosis and treatment, and the new guidelines will mean GPs can prescribe treatment immediately. Aloha Hutt Mother says New Zealand needs a record of all those exposed to play sand contaminated with asbestos. A disputes tribunal has ordered supplier Kmart to pay $15,000 to a Christchurch couple whose twins played with the sand. Karen Lee, whose two children were exposed, says it took more than 6 months for Kmart to reimburse her $1,000 she'd spent on testing and replacing furnishings. She says New Zealand can learn from other countries in similar situations.
4: I've heard of an event in Japan where, you know, I think everyone was recorded and they get annual monitoring. Some kind of actual plan would be amazing, just so we don't feel like we're left on our own to deal with this now that it's happened.
0: Kmart says it will consider the tribunal's findings. Auckland Energy Distribution Company Vector has reported a 55% surge in net profit after the first full year under new Commerce Commission electricity pricing rules. It's posted a net profit of $240.2 million. Revenue from its electricity business rose 18%, while natural gas distribution revenue increased 2%. The company connected more than 13,000 new homes and businesses to Auckland's electricity network during the year. A bill returning more than 3,000 hectares to Māori in Te Tauihi has unanimously passed its third and final reading. The Te Here Nuku, or Nelson Tenth's bill, aims to compensate a land dispute at the top of the South Island that has gone on for close to two centuries and will see over 3,000 hectares returned to its original owners and $420 million in compensation. Attorney General Chris Bishop says the bill shows Parliament at its best.

0: And frankly, with 80 odd days to go until the election, and we've just heard a robust backwards and forwards about various aspects of that, it's Parliament acting at its best, and I think we could all do with a bit more of that.
1: The land includes the Kaiteriteri Recreation Reserve and part of the Abel Tasman Great Walk. A beloved Wellington teacher has died after being hit by a car in America. Gail Ives was hit by a car while out running in Los Angeles 2 weeks ago and died later from her injuries. She was in her 39th year of teaching in the health and PE department at Wellington Girls College. Her husband Richard described the college as her first home. The school says she was a much-loved teacher, colleague and friend who will be sorely missed. Hamilton's first social supermarket opened today and looks more like a regular grocery store than a food bank. The difference is that Tamariki 2, Tamariki Ora customers are allocated points to buy the items they need. Whānau can also access budgeting and financial planning support, social work services and rangatahi mentoring. Store manager Hera Tayapa says it's an opportunity for education.
2: Not just ending up with a random box of stuff that is someone's leftovers or nearly ready to expire or strange random products that they can't quite piece together to create one full meal, this is a way better option.
1: Hera Tayapa says the social supermarket is keeping people's mana intact while teaching them how to budget. Hawke's Bay police say a motorbike rider has died following a crash with a car. They say the crash on State Highway 51 at Awatoto in Napier was reported just after 4:30. Meanwhile, Kapiti Coast police say a person has died following a crash in Pekapeka. The single vehicle crash on Portawa Road was reported just after 7 o'clock. Scientists have warned that the impact of rising global temperatures on the health of older people has been significantly underestimated. Researchers at Stanford University say previous studies have focused mainly on younger people who are better able to regulate their body temperature. The BBC's Ella Bignall reports.
3: The study looked into how different age groups would cope with extreme heat by the year 2100 under different levels of global warming. It found earlier research overlooked that older adults are more vulnerable because they produce less sweat, have weaker hearts, and are more likely to have underlying medical conditions. Researchers also warned highly populated countries with high levels of poverty were most at risk, with India, Pakistan, Bangladesh and Niger identified as particularly vulnerable.
1: A Fiordland mountain has been officially named in honour of former Prime Minister Norman Kirk. The previously unnamed mountain near Lake Manapouri will now be known as Mount Kirk. The guardians of Lakes Manapouri and Te Anau submitted the name to the Geographic Board to mark his role in preserving the natural levels of the lakes. Plans to raise the levels for hydroelectric generation in the 1960s sparked a public outcry. Norman Kirk agreed to preserve the natural levels and set up the guardians. He served as Labour Prime Minister from 1972 until his death in office 2 years later at the age of 51. Now to sport, and Game 2 of next year's State of Origin series has been confirmed for June 16th at Eden Park. The rugby league clash between the New South Wales Blues and Queensland Maroons will be the first State of Origin played in New Zealand and the first outside Australia in 40 years. Meanwhile, Warriors playmaker Chanel Harris-Tavita has signed a second contract extension in less than 3 months to stretch her stay with the NRL club side to 10 seasons. The new two-year deal to the end of the 2029 campaign follows a one-year contract inked in May for next season. The Tall Ferns have tipped off their pre-Olympic qualifying tournament in Mexico with a 57-35 win over Argentina. Coach Nat Hurst says they still have some things to tidy up before tomorrow's basketball game against Brazil.
4: We looked a little sloppy at times, but again, you know, what we had five practices coming into this. So considering, we just got to keep building on what we did today. So it's just all about stacking days for us.
1: And All Blacks coach Dave Rennie says his team are about to enter a challenge that's more demanding than any World Cup campaign. The four-test series against the world champion Springboks starts in Johannesburg on Sunday morning. Rennie says they have the utmost respect for the South Africans.
5: We're well aware of the quality of the side that we'll play against and the pressure that they'll bring. But we've got a number of guys who've played a lot of footy here in South Africa, and you know, we know we're going to have to be really good. We're going to have to play at our best and force them to be below their best.
1: The first test team will be named on Thursday. And that's the news.
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1: And we're back with Emil shortly, but now the short forecast from Met Service until midnight Wednesday. Northland, it's fine. Auckland to North Taranaki, also Coromandel, the Bay of Plenty, Taupō and Taumarunui, fine with frosts developing overnight. Gisborne to Wairarapa, including Wellington, showers, some of them heavy, possible hail about coastal Gisborne and the Wairoa district tonight and before dawn. Showers becoming isolated later tomorrow. South Taranaki and Taihape to Kapiti, partly cloudy with isolated showers becoming confined to South Taranaki tomorrow. Snow may affect the desert road tonight, so be careful there. For Nelson and Buller to Westland, it's fine with possible morning frosts. For Marlborough and Canterbury, showers about Banks Peninsula, be partly cloudy elsewhere with isolated showers, mainly north of Ashburton. Showers clearing everywhere tomorrow. For Otago, Southland and Fiordland, partly cloudy with isolated showers, clearing Otago tomorrow morning. For the Chatham Islands, showers, some heavy with possible hail, clearing to fine tomorrow and cloud increasing tomorrow evening. 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I'll be back with more news at 11 o'clock. 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
11: Thank you, Mark Leachman. You're back on Nights with Emil here on RNZ National. We've got a reading coming up for you this hour. As a matter of fact, we might be a standalone reading tonight. Susan Curnow reading The Compassionate Restaurant by Elizabeth Smither. Yes. That'll play at around a quarter to 10. It will take us through... what am I talking about? Let's do that again. That'll play at around a quarter to 11. It'll take us through to 11. And then after the news at 11, as is usual for a Tuesday, Tony Stamp is here with another live concert recorded at WOMAD 2025 in New Plymouth. And that will play us through to midnight and indeed tomorrow morning. Right now, though, the time 19 minutes past 10, which means it is time for RNZ's programme, The Detail.
12: Hi, I'm Alexia Russell, and today on The Detail, small business and big numbers. New Zealand's a nation of little guys. Over 97% of firms employ fewer than 20 workers. That's more than 600,000 enterprises on last year's stats, employing 2.4 million people. But it's not often they make headlines, and they don't seem to have a lot of political heft. Until this.
13: The Rotorua Chamber of Commerce is insisting the city's businesses are innovative after finding itself at the centre of a debate about a child-parent relationship with the government.
14: At an event in the city last week, Christopher Luxon said some businesses have a parent-child mentality and too often look to the government for help.
15: These are supposed to be National Party people. These are Nationals' base. I cannot imagine they much like being compared to children.
16: Whatever's going on in the economy, they translate into what's real for New Zealand businesses. For mum and dad businesses that have got, you know, a mortgage, the house is on the line.
17: I am sorry if my comments did not properly acknowledge the challenges that many small business owners are facing and that I got that wrong.
15: Gosh, it was quite the self-flagellation. By my count, it was about 14 or 15 times during that media conference that he conveyed some kind of contrition.
16: Trust that behind that apology is some genuine reflection
18: you know, and some increased understanding of the continued challenge that is small business. I think not just for Rotorua, but up and down the country.
12: This drama all kicked off in response to a question asked at a Rotorua Chamber event. That question, how long struggling businesses could hang on amid rising costs and fewer customers. And Luxon got the answer so wrong that his perceived lack of empathy was one of the factors contributing to last week's leadership confidence vote. The person who asked the question was Melanie Short, the CEO of the Chamber. Then she got laryngitis and left the media comments to her president, Paul Ingram.
18: We were talking to them about real data. This is data that had come out about our Pulse survey, you know, that had said that there'd been a drop in confidence that we haven't seen for quite some time. And this is from resilient businesses. So that was our issue. We weren't just expressing an opinion or a feeling. This was data driven. Actually, it's been about 6 years of pretty hard graft for small businesses. There's been lots and lots of challenges from pandemics through to cost of living crises. We're getting less people through the door. Our costs are increasing and we can't pass all of those on.
12: Now, the Chamber is apolitical and Melanie didn't want to relitigate what happened. But I did want to find out from her how the 430 small business members of the Rotorua Chamber, made up of sectors that reflect this tourist city, are doing right now.
19: I like to go back and reflect on the data, and the latest Business Pulse survey was conducted in April. We'll do another one in October. So between those two periods of time, there will be some change. But fundamentally, there was a decent drop in business confidence. So, mm-hmm. you know, business confidence fell 53 points, which was the sharpest drop we'd had over the time that we'd been running the survey, which is 9 years. And then also, as you would expect, the affordability of doing business was also impacted. So our businesses in Rotorua are resilient and quite innovative, but at the same time, it's been quite a long period of time when we've had to put our all into everything, and we're just looking for some stability, you know, some improvement. And we're hearing that it's coming, but right now we're feeling a bit tired by it all as well.
12: Well, because for you, it really started just as COVID hit, didn't it? Because everything stopped. And, you know, tourists
19: sure did.
12: Stopped.
19: Yeah.
12: So
19: yeah.
12: Quite a long hangover for you.
19: And I think that's why I can hand on heart say that Rotorua businesses are some of the most resilient and innovative in our country, because we've had to be, right? We had the impact of COVID. We've been through recessions. We've emergency housing and et cetera. So we continue to have to reinvent ourselves. But at the same time, I guess the question was, when is this improvement coming? We know there's a whole lot of external factors that we have to deal with as well as a country. We get that. But the message that we want any party to hear at the moment is, you know, we want to be listened to. We want to be talked to about the various issues that we're having and just be heard.
12: How many businesses in those, say, in the last 6 years have fallen by the wayside because the conditions just got too bad?
19: Yeah, look, I can just give you some immediate time frame. In the last fortnight, we've had three hospo businesses go out of business and a contracting business. And that all just happened, unfortunately, all on around the same time. So that hit the headlines, of course. So we're really saddened to hear that. As a strong hospo city, this is impactful for us. Over the years, of course, there would have been businesses that just couldn't hang on any longer. And as one of the businesses that went into receivership last week said, everything was fine until it wasn't. And then that's what happens, right? Because when you are the business owner and you are wearing all the hats, sometimes it's, you know, you're doing everything you can to keep your business going.
12: Sometimes everything you can is not enough. In the year to March, 3,023 companies were placed into liquidation, more than even last year's 15-year high. Liquidations have climbed more than 70% over 3 years. At the same time in the year to July, more than 62,000 companies were incorporated, the highest number in 5 years. But several financial commentators have said that many people are effectively buying themselves a job, possibly after having been made redundant. And some of the new formation numbers are just ownership changes. StatsNZ data indicates just 27% of small to medium enterprises established in 2015 were still in business 10 years later. Businesses say they don't want government handouts, but they do want stability in the economy and in government policy.
19: We absolutely are not looking for a handout. The most resilient businesses don't look for handouts. You know, we're the ones that are continuously improving and adapting and embracing the opportunities, because there are many opportunities ahead of us. But even saying that, we still see that drop in business confidence. So that's what we're working with at the moment.
12: Mm. You've now had the leaders of both main parties visit. What were your takeaways from those two talks?
19: So the business chamber, the Rotary Business Chamber, is a apolitical organisation. So it's really important for me

0: We're going to provide practical support to small businesses in New Zealand.
1: It's also announced new funds for startup assistance and AI support for small businesses and help with apprenticeships. National doesn't have a specific small business policy yet, but promises to get the books in order through budget responsibility rules and...
2: National also pledged today not to introduce new taxes on working people, but it won't rule out other tax increases.
3: National's commitment is clear. We stand for lower taxes. There will be no major tax grabs.
1: There are so many small businesses in New Zealand, 617,000, something like that, enterprises nationwide. The numbers are massive. Do you have a voice that's as powerful as those statistics?
4: That's a really good question. I think we definitely have a voice and we have a really key role to play in advocating on behalf of our businesses. There's various different ways that we can do that. So as a national chamber network, we are very good at advocating on behalf of small businesses directly to government. And also many of my colleagues, my CEO colleagues and other chambers and I are part of the Small Business Advisory Group. So that's led by MBIE, but of course we gather, whether it's over Teams or in person as well, and we look at some of the core issues that are being floated at the time and we're able to feedback into that and provide that voice on behalf of our business communities.
1: If there's one issue that you could highlight facing you at the moment, what would it be? One cloud on the horizon?
4: Well, it's if I look at what the businesses are telling us through the Business Pulse Survey, it is that cost of doing business and then it's going up and that we can't pass it on at all times and that we often have to keep it in-house. So that's probably the main concern at the moment. But I think also just as we're going into an election year, you know, the decisions that they're making today are shaping our future. So we want to be part of that. And we would also like some assurance that things don't change every 3 years. That if the government changes, we would love to see some consistency across some of the policies and that they stay in place so that we're not constantly having to rethink and change the way we're doing business to adapt. I've spoke to a couple of businesses this morning and I said to them, what do you want out of the government, out of the election? And they said, we just want stability. And I think that's a really good message to give back to all parties, is that's what our small business network is looking for.
5: Look, it has been really tough, I would say, probably since COVID. You know, the economic climate has been challenging. It's been technically a bit of a recession. And of course, when the public aren't confident to spend, that flows through to small business because they need customers.
1: Catherine Beard is the Director of Advocacy for Business NZ.
5: If inflation's running too high, that impacts on interest rates, that impacts on consumer confidence, and that ultimately impacts on, you know, who's spending, and that hurts small business. So
1: Those spending decisions reflect on who walks through your door as a customer, obviously.
5: That's right, that's right. And it's, you know, small businesses are often part of supply chains as well. So if confidence in building and construction has gone down and there's not as much activity in that area, that flows through to the manufacturing supply chain that will be making things for the construction. So it's all quite interlinked. So it has been tough. And, you know, we know that in tough times, bigger businesses are more resilient. They tend to weather the storm better. And smaller businesses do find it difficult. But on a more positive note, we're seeing better indicators at the moment coming through. We do a monthly performance of manufacturing index and a services index, and those businesses are surveyed every month on activity, and manufacturing in particular seems to be picking up, which is encouraging.
1: Because we have had, you know, sort of 15-year high in liquidations, high unemployment, faltering economy, nothing that sort of says to businesses, go for it. But, you know, obviously, do you see some turnaround coming?
5: Yes, we are positive and optimistic. Those two surveys that I just mentioned, they're not opinion surveys, they're actually activity surveys, and they actually track quite closely when the official stats come out, which are always

0: you know, 3 months lagging.
1: How big is the small business economy as a proportion of New Zealand's economy?
0: Well, it's really big. It's about, I think, about 90% of our businesses are classified as small.
1: Do you think that given the overwhelming numbers here, that small businesses have a corresponding political heft, that they are able to get into the ear of politicians and say, hey, this is what we need?
0: They probably don't feel they do. There are industry groups that do advocate for them. And in the Business New Zealand network, for us, that are industry groups like the Employers and Manufacturers Association, you know, the Wellington Chamber of Commerce, Business South, they have a lot of small to medium members. And at Business New Zealand, you know, everything that we are working on, we do have small business in mind. Because we sort of take the approach that if we can make it work for small business, it's obviously going to work for big business because they've got a lot more resource. So we did a really thorough report on small business, what's keeping them awake at night, what's top of mind, what's making their life difficult. So we did a series of meetings through New Zealand workshops, took officials with us from Ministry of Business, Innovation and Employment, produced a report on all of those things that they would like to have improved. And we haven't just put it on the shelf and let it collect dust. We're actually going back to the government agencies, and we've got a traffic light system, and we're rating them on have they solved the problem, essentially.
1: What are the main things that are keeping small businesses awake at night?
0: The things that came up as being most problematic was health and safety regulations, that for small businesses it was sort of like a one-size-fits-all. So they're having to do a lot of work, or they felt they were, even if they were a low-risk business. So I think some progress has been made on that by Brooke Van Velden, actually.
2: The Health and Safety at Work Amendment Bill has now just passed into law. This is good for both businesses and workers because it means less time on compliance just for the sake of it, more time focusing on reducing serious death and injury at work. So it's a win-win.
1: Not everyone happy with that, though.
3: Experts warn changes to health and safety laws will not make workers safer, nor will they shift the dial on the country's dire death and injury statistics.
4: I think the way it's come about and the change to the legal obligations is probably presenting ways that might leave workers less safe.
0: I think there was a little bit of catastrophizing, to be honest, over that, because it's not actually excluding business from having to manage risks. It's just saying if you're low risk, you know, you don't have to do as much as if you're in a high risk area. So those obligations are still there. Things like immigration can be very difficult for small businesses to navigate if they want to get a special person in, or they need some technical expertise they feel like they can't get in the New Zealand market. Employment agreements, you know, anything around hiring and firing can be very problematic for small business because they just don't have the internal resources. You know, they don't have internal HR.
1: Right.
0: They don't have internal legal.
1: And that's crucial, isn't it? Because if you're not expanding your business by employing someone, if you're hesitating to employ someone, you're not growing.
0: Absolutely. And we think more work needs to be done there. We have had feedback from our membership that it's actually harder to restructure a business in New Zealand as well than in Australia or other countries. So if you're not able to restructure very easily, and, you know, dealing with poor performers is incredibly difficult, that can have a big drag on a small business.
1: And that surprises me that you compare that unfavourably with Australia, which has got quite strong unions.
0: Yes, I know. You know, this is coming through from legal brains in our membership who are familiar with not only New Zealand but different regimes. So we're doing some advocacy on that to try to, you know, be a bit more ambitious, I think, in that area.
1: It's a sort of ambition that would upset workers' advocates.
0: Yeah, oh, well, I would imagine. And, you know, we in our advocacy talk about, particularly when we get changes of government, that can we please stop flip-flopping and U-turns and changes of approach to things. And it's always the industrial relations or the human, you know, the employment one that has the biggest swing between a centre-left and a centre-right government. So we might get agreement, for example, on infrastructure, that they'll stay the course on that. but employment relations is hotly contested usually. I think what is common on the list is it's all regulatory complexity. You know, it's the laws that...
1: I thought we were famous for not having a lot of red tape.
0: No, we're terrible. So the we're big fans of the Ministry for Regulation, actually, because they're doing a lot of the mapping. They've just done this incredible map. If anyone wants to know how many regulators we've got and how many bits of legislation we've got, they've just produced a map on their website, and it's pretty startling. And actually, that's the problem small business have, you know, whether it's the taxes that they've got to pay, but the complexity of the tax system, food safety under MPI, they have, you know, if you're in the business of food, whether it's domestic or export, that's really complex. Things that come out of WorkSafe that people think they have to comply with often, and it's not even a law, it's just a recommendation and it doesn't make sense. So yeah, it's mainly complexity around regulation.
1: You've looked clearly at the announcements that are coming through politically. Labor's got their A Fair Go policy. Which direction would you like to see us go in?
0: Well, look, we, you know, I talked before about what is quite destabilising for businesses, change. So if you look at National's investment boost, for example, you know, which allows businesses to claim back 20% in their tax for investments in plant and building and construction, that kind of thing. And the whole point of that policy is to incentivise businesses to invest in productivity, essentially. You know, we're well known as a country as not good at that. So we need to do more of that. And so we would say, you know, if Labor's going to come in and promise to cut that and do something specific for small business, I think our approach would be, can we just stay the course with it and see if it's working? You know, give it a chance to demonstrate that it's a really good policy and it's boosting investment and it's boosting growth and productivity. So I feel like the short-termism that we have with a three-year electoral cycle, and it encourages politicians to try to offer candy, I suppose, to get elected, and they've all got their special groups that they're appealing to. But business just really wants a direction of travel that they can be confident isn't going to change and they can invest in.
1: The paying of invoices one, large businesses are being required to pay those smaller invoices from small suppliers in a pretty timely manner.
0: Yeah, our approach to that is we would rather that was a voluntary policy.
1: Oh,
0: because
1: come on, they're not going to do it voluntarily. They hang on to their money until the contractors are just about broke.
0: No, they do, because we've worked on a voluntary scheme and a lot of them are committed to that. But the reason that it's really difficult to, you know, to bring in a blanket requirement like that is that you've got a vast array of different sectors, you know, businesses are all operating in different ways. So to say everyone's got to do X might be incredibly expensive and disruptive, because you'd have to change systems up. Sometimes it depends on how they get paid themselves, etc. So while we think it's a good ambition, absolutely, and government needs to front foot that and pay on time themselves, to just say everyone has to do it would be quite problematic, I think.
1: What is the biggest thing that small businesses want out of the government? Should the government be playing a part in their success?
0: Look, I think so, but I think it's around clarity of direction of travel. And look, they really benefit from a buoyant and upbeat economy, really. So things like getting on top of inflation actually really matter, because you know, inflation sort of steals from everyone and forces interest rates up. So what business want are a whole lot of happy customers out there who are happy to spend money and make their business successful. And, you know, get rid of red tape, please.
1: That's it for today. The details are newsroom production supported by RNZ and New Zealand On Air. This episode was engineered by Chris Weathy and produced by Gwen McClure. Thanks to Catherine Beard and Melanie Short. I'm Alexia Russell. Kite anō.
5: Thank you, Alexia. And the detail is back again at around about the same time tomorrow here on Nights. 17 and a bit away from 11 is the time. We're going to have a reading for you shortly, but let's have some music first. This is a lovely piece of ambient music. It's by Brian Eno. It's called An Ending.

Clarence International, an ending by Brian Eno. You're on Nights with Emile Womed coming up after the news, but right now to take us to the pips, this is a reading of The Compassionate Restaurant by Elizabeth Smither, read by Susan Curnow.

0: When Francine McCann took over the old Belchiba restaurant, she inherited not just the black walls and black interior, but two cooks, one black-haired and pale, the other red-haired and freckled, and a waitress with hair dyed orange and green. This unlikely trio she summoned to a meeting after the previous owner had fled the country ahead of his creditors. Not even the tills were paid for. Francine rehearsed a little speech as she drove. Some words of her father, a wine merchant, came to mind. Begin harsh and act soft later was one of his favourite sayings, practically a foundation stone. Francine guessed there was wisdom in it. The three were standing, sullenly, against the long bar from which the cash register had been repossessed. Behind were shelves, emptied of bottles, the colours that took the place of books. I think we should have coffee first, Francine said, abandoning her plan. Who would like to volunteer? Enrico, the taller of the cooks, moved towards the ancient Kona coffee maker. He was thinking of poison or salt in the sugar bowl. Still, if he was being kept on for another hour, it might count towards his final payout. As it was, his hand trembled and the milk didn't froth properly. Who gives a shit, he thought, as he brought the woman a flat white and a short black each for Julie and Sam. Thinking to disassociate himself, he sipped pointedly at his water bottle. This coffee is not good enough, Francine began, but I'm sure you know that. Whether there is enough business to warrant a barista is something I'd like to talk about.
1: You mean we're not fired? Julie said. Her voice sounded silky, sullen, as if it could go either way.
0: I'm not thinking of firing anyone, Francine stated. Not yet. I hope it will not be necessary. It's not easy out there, and I mean to make a go of this. Let's just see how we get on together.
2: There was a slight lift in the atmosphere around the table, with its scoured wood and knot holes you could sink a finger in. It was possible to detect the softest, most tentative of released breaths from three sets of lungs.
0: The first thing I'm going to do is give you all a week off on your normal pay while I get this place up to speed. I think it would be good to take a break. The following week I would expect you to be here at 8 a.m. and we can start dressing the interior.
2: There were new French doors, between a grey and a blue, and something had been done to the surface so they had a Parisian look. Julie pushed with her hand and they opened like the covers of a book. The old oven was gone, replaced by a Vulcan. The tables were new and close together, and the chair suggested a spine could lean and comfort. Francine was supervising the installation of a little display case that looked like a safe on legs.
1: A présentoir, Francine explained. A place to display cakes and desserts.
0: The glass has to be beautifully polished each morning. A single smear would spoil the look of it.
1: Oh, she can do it herself if she's going to be a fuss pot, thought Julie,
2: though her eyes kept being drawn back to it. Against her will, she was forced to admit it looked cool.
0: That day, they sat down to talk menus. Francine talked about a book written by monks in a Cistercian abbey. The food was plain and simple. Windfall apples gathered into long brown skirts and turned into pies. Each recipe was prefaced by a prayer. Severely, Francine looked at Enrico, who was beginning to sneer. If you want to work for Gordon Ramsay or Marco Pierre White, I suggest you leave immediately. I want a kitchen where the food is prepared slowly and lovingly. No screaming and abuse, no barks of, yes, chef. I want us to have real pride in what we do.
1: Do you think she's a nutter? Enrico said to Sam when they were walking home, an hour earlier than usual.
3: I don't think I can go with all this lovey-dovey stuff.
1: Oh, give it a chance, man, Sam replied. He hadn't had such a mellow day in ages. That new oven is really something.
2: Julie suspected she would have to wear a uniform, but she was relieved when she was told it would be simple. White shirts, black slacks or skirts, and the long Parisian aprons she'd always envied, the tapes wrapped round and tied in the front.
1: She could wear a miniskirt and the apron over it and feel the gaze of the male customers on the backs of her legs. Nothing had been said about her hair or the six rings in each ear.
4: Le restaurant compassissant. How does that sound?
1: Francine asked when they were assembled. Enrico and Sam in their chef uniforms, Julie in a new white shirt and black leggings.
4: Oh, but weird, said Sam.
5: I can't get my tongue around it, said Julie.
4: You can practice your pronunciation while you work.
1: Slow down, Francine said to Enrico, who was rattling and banging around in the kitchen. I want all your movements to be gentle and deliberate. Whipping an egg within an inch of its life will not improve a sauce. Concentrate. And I don't want finger smudges on plates or fingers pressing food into towers. That sort of arrangement is very disappointing to eat. Human beings are not crocodiles.
2: Julie stifled a giggle.
4: Eat slowly and you'll live longer, Francine admonished as she moved away to hand a businessman a flyer.
1: To launch Le Restaurant Compassissant, the restaurant C as it would soon be shortened to, Francine had organised an aperitif and canapés evening. She would insist on the staff having a small glass of wine before starting work on the evening meals. She had written a little manifesto on the invitations that were being sent out. At Le Restaurant Compassissant, the compassionate restaurant, you will notice a difference in food and service. Our staff are not rushed and inattentive. She had toyed with not barking mad. And we cook in a manner that honours food and prepares it with a calm and loving attention.
4: Le Restaurant Compassissant opened, and the first diners were greeted by Francine and Sam.
1: Francine reached out a hand and straightened Sam's toque. Julie was overseeing the table settings, checking the position of the cutlery and the single white rose in a long, thin vase. Then she would pull out the chairs, undo the napkins, flourish them onto laps.
4: "We'd like to greet you with an aperitif," Francine said, smiling.
1: "Our recommendation this evening is an exotic and powerful Gewürztraminer, which perfectly complements our menu." Soon, the tables at Le Restaurant C were filling up. Julie was attempting to arrange compatible guests at adjoining tables. She handed out the pristine menus in their covers and the wine list. Then Enrico brought out the complimentary hors d'oeuvre, minted pea puree vol-au-vent. Francine moved between the tables, unhurried, stopping to reminisce about her time in Paris. She laid her hand on Sam's shoulder as he basted a rack of lamb. There were no heat lamps for the plated food to rest under. In fact, there was no plating of food, pressing of fingers, wiping the edge of a plate where a jus had spilled with a less than pristine tea towel. The vegetables, piping hot, went into big white serving dishes, and Enrico carried them on a tray supported by his flat palm. Then he triumphantly lowered them onto the cloth from which Julie had whisked aside the rose. When the entrecotes were ordered, they arrived glittering with a dab of unsalted Normandy butter and a scattering of fresh herbs. Oysters were borne aloft in a silver chalice, reclining on a bed of ice and garnished with seaweed. One of the male guests was heard to gasp. When the final guest had gone, Francine, Julie, Sam and Enrico had a small calvados, and Sam was allowed to take the last small entrecote home for his cat. Enrico had his motorbike, but a taxi was ordered for Julie and Sam, and into each hand Francine pressed a small white envelope, their share of the tips.
5: "It went better than I thought," Julie admitted as the taxi bore them away. "She's not such a bad boss."
4: "Don't be so lukewarm," Sam chided from the back seat. Alone in the restaurant C, Francine lit the one cigarette a day she allowed herself. She looked down with amusement at the business card a man had proffered.
1: "If you ever feel like working for a single client," he had murmured, and she had smiled archly and shook her head. Slowly the staff were getting used to her ways. Julie was becoming more punctual, and her nails were cut straight across and spotless. No longer did she wear a miniskirt under her long apron, and her white blouse was beautifully pressed. The green and orange streaks were gone from her hair. The real reason was that one of the businessmen in a group on Fridays had written his cell phone number on the back of a paper tissue and pressed it into her hand with a $20 tip. When she pried open her fingers, there it was, a whole future on offer. She had made some inquiries and he appeared to be single. Enrico and Sam were enjoying themselves in the kitchen. No longer pots and pans crashed down on surfaces. Food preparation was a lot slower. "It's not about power and machismo," Francine told them when they were slowly learning to relax. "It's about having a proper attitude to food." Francine was working on a new menu for autumn and new desserts for the présentoir. The books were starting to balance, but could they survive the winter? Winter food was her favourite. The rich cassoulets, coq au vin, onion soup, and the beautifully sticky date puddings, creamy rice baked in the oven all day. Should she confide in the staff? She wondered. She thought of her father again, the captain of industry, and his tough first, soften later stance. Then she chided herself for faint-heartedness. Nonetheless, that evening, when the last guest has departed, Francine asked the staff to stay behind for 10 minutes. She got down an old bottle of cognac and poured each of them a tiny glass. Enrico put his toque on the table, and Julie undid her apron, tied uncomfortably tight to show off her waist. The man she was interested in had not been in that night, but it was well to be prepared. "I'm thinking about the winter, how we should get through it." "Well, why shouldn't we?" Julie piped up. "Well, there's supposed to be a recession. Dining out is one of the first things to go." But Julie couldn't...
6: Radio New Zealand International is now closing on this frequency. Please retune to 7245 kHz in the 41-metre band. Once again, retune now to 7245 kHz in the 41-metre band. 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

0: RNZ Pacific News, Malolele, I'm Susana Swiswiki. Vanuatu Prime Minister Jotsam Napats has hit out against his own president, who issued pardons to three men convicted of child sexual assault. President Nikenike Vurubaravu has refused to back down. Calvin Anthony reports.
1: Vanuatu State House issued pardons to several convicts last month, including three men convicted on child sexual assault charges. President Vurubaravu says he has every right to pardon whomever he wants. Last year, he did the same for 70 others, before rescinding them after a public backlash, admitting he had been misled. The president says he has a duty to show mercy to anybody who applies, if they are worthy, and it's his decision alone. But Prime Minister Napat says the government will review the president's pardoning powers, leaving the door open for them to be revoked entirely.
0: An NGO in Papua New Guinea campaigning against illegal logging says the exploitation of local PNG landowners must end. Two recent reports show illegal round log exports are ongoing at two projects in Morobe and Western provinces. This is despite the Prime Minister James Marape last year pledging to stop exports by the end of 2025. A spokesperson for the NGO Act Now, Eddie Tanago, says landowner companies signing off on the forest clearing permits aren't what they appear to be.
2: Landowner companies are used as front or startups. And then eventually when it comes to actual export time now, that's when official records change. And then unfortunately for village people, they don't even know what happens.
0: Mr. Tanago says companies often use illiterate villagers as landowner representatives, then remove their names from records once logging exports begin. Three new cabinet ministers formally took their oaths in the Tongan Parliament earlier today. Minister for Infrastructure, Dr. Siale Akuwola, Minister for Health, and Vika Sivoki Lavema'au, Minister for Finance. Puloka replaces Semisi Sika while Lavema'au takes over from Lata Tangimana. After Sika and Tangimana lost their parliamentary seats last month, having been found guilty by the courts on election-related charges, Dr. Akuwola moves into the health portfolio in a ministerial reshuffle, replacing Huakawe Meliku Siasi Sovaleni, who has been moved to public enterprise and tourism. Meanwhile, it's Tongan Language Week in Aotearoa with different events across the country to celebrate the language. In Wellington, a church service was held on Sunday to mark the start of Tongan Language Week. Louise Murphy, who was half Tongan, admits while there are some challenges with her Tongan language, she's still proud of her Tongan links.
3: For me, it has meant navigating two cultures, two sets of expectations, two ways of seeing the world, and at times it can feel like being caught between two worlds. Sometimes you wonder, where exactly do I fit? Am I Tongan enough? Am I Marangi enough? The answer is not simple to these questions.
0: Tongan Language Week runs until August 22nd. A musician from Manu'a in the United States Territory of American Samoa says the island has a proud history of protecting their land. The U.S. government plans to auction off up to 33 million acres of deep ocean around American Samoa for deep sea mineral exploration. In 1904, Manu'a became a U.S. territory by deed of cession and has since been under the protection of the U.S. Christiana Ngalia'i Gadsden told Pacific Waves that history is significant with the US government's plans for deep sea mining.
4: It took 4 years for the Manu'a chiefs to say, okay, we will become a territory. That's after Tutuila. So we kind of hold on to the sacredness of our land and are still fighting today to keep that for the people, by the people, wherever we are.
0: The CNMI's four mayors say local resources can no longer keep pace with the scale and sophistication of methamphetamine trafficking. The four have joined forces, asking the US Drug Enforcement Administration for help. Ateriano Matiriki reports.
5: In a letter to the Drug Enforcement Administration director, the mayors described methamphetamine as an urgent and escalating threat to the health, safety, and stability of CNMI communities. They wrote that methamphetamine trafficking and abuse have reached levels that the local enforcement and community support systems can no longer sustain alone. The mayors specifically asked DEA to deploy additional agents, analysts, who could work directly with local law enforcement.
0: In news from Aotearoa, Kmart has been ordered to pay a Christchurch couple $15,000 to cover costs of removing asbestos-contaminated play sand from their home. In November last year, Kmart issued a recall notice for some coloured play sand products after testing detected asbestos, prompting many family homes, daycares and schools to undergo intense cleaning processes. Al Crisp says the contamination was limited to the backyard.
6: We had to dispose of a lot of items, toys, the twin sand pit, those were parts of our claim, as well as our outdoor remediation costs and loss of amenity costs to our outdoor area, which we couldn't access for 67 days.
0: Kmart said they reacted quickly in recalling the product and assisted customers with refunds. In sport, the four semi-finalists in football's OFC Men's Champions League have been confirmed following the last round of matches. The first semi-final will be on Wednesday in Fiji and will feature defending champs Auckland City against local side Rewa FC. The second will see Vanuatu's Galaxy FC taking on Solomon Islands Central Coast FC. Canberra Raiders veteran Josh Papali'i is retiring from rugby league at the end of the current National Rugby League season. The 34-year-old says an injury-riddled 2026 season had taken a toll on his body. Ilyasa Tora has more.
7: Papali'i announced his retirement this week, saying the decision has been on his mind for some time. He made his NRL debut in 2011 against Melbourne Storm, and as of this week, he has played 340 NRL games for the Raiders. He also made 24 appearances for Queensland in the State of Origin series between 2013 and 2025, scoring 3 tries. His international record has him playing 13 times for Toa Samoa, and he also represented Australia from 2013 to 2019, making 11 appearances for the Kangaroos and scoring 3 tries.
0: Fiji women's rugby team head coach Willie Walker says the focus now is on Japan and the upcoming Global Challenger Series in Hong Kong from September 13th to 26th. The Fiji Sun says Walker is using last weekend's narrow 29-22 score to the Springbok women in Rotorua as something the team can build on, heading into a one-off test against the Japanese women in Fukuoka on September 4th. He says he and the players will tweak changes and work on areas identified as needing improvement over the next 2 weeks. Fijiana will meet Spain, Hong Kong, China and the Netherlands at the Challenger Series in Hong Kong after the test against Japan. That's your latest RNZ Pacific news and sport. For more stories, go to rnz.co.nz/Pacific. Malulele, this is Pacific Waves from RNZ Pacific. I'm Susana Swiswiki. Coming on the show today, Pacific countries urge to prepare for the potential arrival of bird flu. A proposal looks to change the waters surrounding one of Samoa's most historic islands. And Aotearoa marks the start of Tongan Language Week. An advisor on seabirds in New Zealand says Pacific countries and territories should prepare for H5 bird flu. The avian influenza has now been detected in both Australia and New Zealand. Moira Tuilaepa-Taylor has more.
8: The Australian government reports 205 confirmed cases of H5 bird flu in wild birds. The risk to human health remains low. In New Zealand, the native bird found to be infected with the deadly H5 bird flu in Wairarapa was actually the country's first case of the virus, not the second, RNZ revealed. The co-chairperson of the Northern New Zealand Seabird Trust, Karen Baird, has worked as a threatened migratory species advisor for the Pacific-wide environmental body, SPREP. She says it's difficult to predict when H5 bird flu will arrive in Pacific Island countries.
9: But obviously now that it's in Australia and New Zealand, the chances of it actually getting to the Pacific are much greater. Some of the seabirds that have brought the virus to New Zealand and Australia do range up into the Pacific to some extent.
8: The Ministry for Primary Industries has confirmed information has been shared with six Pacific countries. Its Chief Veterinary Officer, Mary Van Aldel, says the Ministry, in coordination with the Ministry of Foreign Affairs and regional partners, has received requests for information and advice relating to preparedness, surveillance, testing, wildlife management and outbreak response. Dr. Van Alden says New Zealand has shared readiness information about highly pathogenic avian influenza from its own activities. Karen Beard says the biggest threat for the Pacific is its wildlife, especially in islands where some species are endemic and already under pressure.
9: Those small populations of endemic species that are highly threatened would be, you know, if they got into those populations, there is a potential for them to potentially, you know, wipe out some species, which would be horrific. So, yes, the potential impact for the Pacific is significant.
8: Pacific governments are also monitoring the global and regional bird flu situation, including developments in New Zealand and Australia. Last month, the Cook Islands Ministry of Agriculture said it is taking a precautionary approach by increasing public awareness. The ministry confirmed there are no cases of H5N1 avian influenza in the Cook Islands and stated that the risk remains slow.
0: The islands of Manu'a may be small in size, but its place in Samoan culture is significant. The three islands that make up Manu'a includes Tsa'u, Ofu, and Olosenga. It's home to the Tui Manu'a, considered the oldest Samoan chiefly titles, whose influence is believed to have once extended across the Samoan archipelago and possibly Polynesia. The people of Manu'a have proudly carried the stories of their homeland for many generations, but the water surrounding them is now under the spotlight with plans for deep sea mining. Through the Bureau of Ocean Energy Management, the US government is proposing to lease up to 33 million acres of deep ocean around American Samoa for mineral exploration. Christiana Ngalia'i Gadsden, who has strong ties to Manu'a, told me when she first heard about the proposal.
4: Officially through Dr. Sabrina Suluai Mahuka's post, I think probably a month and a half ago. So I knew that deep sea mining proposals were being made all over the Pacific for a long time now. It's been a couple, you know, there's been years of this discussion, but I have not recently heard about this actual leasing proposal until actually Manu'a Flag Day, where there's a whole lot of satirical meaning towards that, of the leasing proposal coming out on Manu'a's Flag Day. That's kind of just like a dagger to the heart when you learn about what the proposal really is about.
10: What are your concerns about the proposal?
4: My concern is that when we lease out our ocean to commercial deep sea mining companies, that the environment would, one, be poisoned, that two, the future generations would not enjoy the sea and the ocean and the island life that I try hard to bring my children back to. And three, just the even the present day, what would that look like for our society? What would that look like for everyday islanders near and far from Manu'a?
10: How important is the ocean to Manu'a?
4: Oh, it's everything. The ocean encapsulates our home. It's where our stories are from. It's where our memories are rooted out of, and a lot of our way of life, our livelihood. So yes, there are the softer meanings of, you know, songs and memories and family time, but there's also really practical scientific meanings too, of health and food and the importance of an interconnected environment that everybody, not just Manu'ans, are a part of. So the ocean is so vital to everyone, everyone.
10: You know, besides the ocean, Christiana, what makes Manu'a special to you?
4: I feel like Manu'a is such a special place because of how it's been passed down from my grandparents to my parents to now me. And I think it's our generation's turn to kind of pick up the baton and see what are we really protecting, which is our homeland, our roots, our cultural values, the systems that we have in place from generation to generation. So it's such a huge ecosystem of cultural values, language, places, people. Yeah, so Manua is such a special place, and particularly it's a small community, but with a mighty big voice. You can hear and see Manuans all over the world and the effects that we have. So I think that that's something that we contribute a global impact from such a small place. And that's why it's so important to understand what is happening back home.
10: What's something about Manu'a that not many people may know about? Because I come from Western Samoa, and I hear a lot about Manu'a and its role in ancient Pacific history. Yeah, could you elaborate on that a bit more?
4: When Manu'a people raise our flags and you see the green banner with the moa on it, like, it comes from a deep sense of pride that we're still here. And there's a lot of history behind that, right? Because we're in American territory too. It took 4 years for the Manu'a chiefs to say, okay, we will become a territory. That's after Tutuila. So we kind of hold on to the sacredness of our land and are still fighting today to keep that for the people, by the people, wherever we are. You know, you hear about Tui Manu'a and his lineage and his sons spreading, and then all these other villages coming apart from that lineage. So it was so early passed down to all of the kids from Ta'u, Olosenga, like everyone, like, do you know who Tui Manu'a is and how you are connected? So yeah, we try very, very hard to maintain these oral traditions. And I think the deep sea mining proposal is just another way, another front that we have to continue to battle to keep those things alive, you know?
10: Well, what do you think people in Washington, D.C. or elsewhere should understand before making decisions about the Pacific Ocean?
4: I think people in Washington, D.C. need to understand that there is value to the community that's there from day to day, and that there is science that's backing why this is not a good idea. The deep sea environment is a very still environment. And if we continue to entertain the thought that we should be able to mine the ocean surrounding Manu'a, that could mean a recovery time of years, of generations. So these proposals, these decisions that are being made today affect people way down the line. And I feel like it's worth slowing down and giving a correct time assessment on what the environmental impacts are. I also think that there's always this facade of people in Washington, D.C. and policymakers against those who are more environmentally driven. And I would really like to speak into that those two positions don't have to be counterintuitive. They don't have to be opposing. They could be informative. And we, as people from American Samoa, want to be a part of the decision-making process, not just the listeners of headlines. We want to have our agreement as a U.S. territory to be part of the decision makers as well.
0: Two new reports show illegal round log exports are still ongoing in Papua New Guinea. This is despite promises made by Papua New Guinea Prime Minister James Marape to end round log exports in 2025. Ateriano Materiki has more.
11: The practice of exporting round logs in PNG goes as far back as pre-independence. However, research today shows the practice is ongoing illegally. ACT Now, a PNG community advocacy group, and Jubilee Australia, a research institute for economic justice in the Pacific, released two recent reports looking at two projects of illegal logging in Morobe and Western provinces. ACT Now spokesperson Eddie Tanago says little has changed since Marape's 2025 promise.
2: As we speak now, the logs with millions and millions are currently being sipped out as round logs. And there is really no data processing happening at the moment. So the promises that were made by the Marape government is not happening at all.
11: Mr. Tanago says the landowner companies signing off on these forest clearing permits are not as they appear.
2: Even the companies are used as front or startups. And then eventually when it comes to actual export time now, that's when official records change. And then unfortunately for Willy's people, they don't even know what happens.
11: Mr. Tanago says companies often exploit illiterate villages to get these operations started.
2: They bring in illiterates and they make up the body of that landowner company. But then as soon as the company goes into operation and it starts exporting, that's when the official record in Waigani or in Port Moresby changes. And this all happens without the people in the village knowing.
11: The operation in Morobe province, the Wasu Forest Clearing Authority, on paper have been clearing forests for farming since 2021. However, Mr. Tanago says 2024 on-the-ground testimonies tell a different story.
2: People weren't really being aware that there was going to be cattle until we started speaking to them back in 2024. And our current analysis now again proves, too, that there is still no cattle farming. It's all logging happening at the moment.
11: He says local sites have been desecrated since the start.
2: Ships and barges were being just landed. In people's villages and over their sacred sites and over their traditional cemeteries. And that's where the logging camp was established.
11: Meanwhile, in the Western Province, the AWA Integrated Agroforestry Project covers an area of 96,754 hectares, making it one of Papua New Guinea's largest discrete forest clearing concessions. Mr. Tanago says there is nothing discreet about the clearing at AWA.
2: That's a road clearance that are going through the forests, and this is happening at a more bigger scale, and which are of a feature of what we call a forest management agreement, or which is a clearance that's supposed to happen on a very large commercial scale, so which is totally in breach of the license itself.
11: Mr. Tanago says these two projects are examples of systemic and moral failures by the government and the overseas companies themselves.
2: What's happening now in both concessions is an example that shows that there is lack of oversight, there is lack of transparency and accountability in how our forests are being managed at the moment, which is totally an ignorance by those in authority.
11: RNZ Pacific have reached out to the PNG government response.
0: For some New Zealand-born Tongans, being unable to speak their heritage language can leave them feeling disconnected from their culture. Such is the case for Louise Murphy and Soane Taungalu, who are learning Tongan later on in life. They were among the speakers at the opening service for Tongan Language Week in Wellington on Sunday. Ilias Atora has more.
7: Although Louise Murphy and Soane Taungalu both have Tongan heritage, the challenge of speaking Lea Whakatonga, or the Tongan language, is an everyday reality for both. Murphy says there are no simple answers, but she is proud to have her Tongan links through her mother.
3: For me, it has meant navigating two cultures, two sets of expectations, two ways of seeing the world, and at times it can feel like being caught between two worlds. Sometimes you wonder, where exactly do I fit? Am I Tongan enough? Am I Marangi enough? The answer is not simple to these questions.
7: She says she is grateful for what she has learned, while mastering the language is a challenge.
3: Reflecting on my own journey and my own language journey, I'm not fluent in the language, but I'm very grateful for what I do know. The reality for me, things like mine and those of you raising families in New Zealand, is that passing on the language is a challenge.
7: Taungalu, who is a nurse by profession, says he is unable to speak the language fluently, although he has Tongan parents. He says the challenge for him is growing his confidence in learning the language and speaking it. He believes the Tongan Language Week is a great initiative, but Tongan families should speak the language daily at home, church, and community gatherings to help youths like him. Meanwhile, there were services held by the Tongan communities in Auckland and Timaru as well on Sunday to mark the opening of the Language Week. Programs have been organized for the rest of the week at the different centers around New Zealand, with the week coming to a close on August 22nd.
0: That's Pacific Waves for today. 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
12: Big fella, hello through and welcome everyone talk lo Melanesia update. Me Koroi Hawkins. This time the me join him now, team from Buzz FM lo Vanuatu.
13: Internet Airlines, new China trade link opens doors for small businesses. Court ruling confirms voting restrictions on dual citizens. ADB facility to boost the resilience and development projects. Santo Kava farmers call for government action on transport costs. And Vanuatu Law Reform Commission officer strengthens law reform skills through Solomon placement. Good evening and welcome to Vanuatu Nightly News. I'm Kizi Kalsakau. Leading our news tonight, former Sanma president warns of economic threat from CRB outbreak. Former Sanma Provincial Government President has warned that the recent discovery of the coconut rhinoceros beetle CRB in Santo poses a serious threat to Vanuatu's economy and food security, urging Biosecurity Vanuatu to eradicate the pest before it spreads further. Santo is the country's leading copra-producing island and the main supplier of dried coconuts to Port Vila following CRB damage on Efate. A new initiative is aiming to make it easier for aspiring new Vanuatu entrepreneurs to enter the business sector by providing direct access to Chinese suppliers, wholesale markets and shipping services. Led by local entrepreneur Lopez Adams, the program focuses on helping small business owners purchase goods directly from China at lower cost, eliminating the need for middlemen. The program gives participants access to suppliers in Yiwu, one of China's largest wholesale trading centers, as well as a warehouse service where orders from multiple businesses can be consolidated into shared shipping containers. Adam says the arrangement allows entrepreneurs with limited capital to purchase smaller quantities

0: remains classified as a dual citizen even after losing their foreign nationality. The decision dismissed an appeal by an Indian investor citizen who sought the right to register as a voter after his Indian citizenship automatically ceased upon obtaining Vanuatu citizenship. The court found that dual citizenship status is determined at the time citizenship is granted and is not affected by the later loss of another nationality. Vanuatu is set to benefit from greater flexibility in funding priority development projects following the signing of a 1.1 billion Vatu grant facility with the Asian Development Bank ADB. The Vanuatu Sustainable Economic Transformation Facility, VSAT, the first of its kind in the Pacific, is designed to help the government respond more quickly to emerging challenges while supporting long-term economic growth and resilience. Deputy Prime Minister and Finance Minister Johnny Kwanapu says the facility will support key sectors including water, agriculture, digital transformation and public-private partnerships, while also strengthening disaster recovery and climate resilience efforts. He says the funding mechanism is tailored to address Vanuatu's unique challenges as a disaster-prone island nation. Under the arrangement, the Ministry of Finance and Economic Management will oversee the facility with projects approved through a streamlined process that avoids lengthy approval procedures. ADB said the initiative will strengthen institutions, improve project delivery, and help build a more resilient and prosperous future for Vanuatu. In agriculture, cover farmers from Santo are calling on the government to intervene in the rising cost of transporting cover to Port Vila, warning that the current situation is placing significant pressure on farmers, traders and consumers. The farmers says transport expenses from rural production areas to Luganville combined with shipping and market costs in Port Vila are making it increasingly difficult to operate profitably. According to the farmers, the cost of moving a single parachute bag of kava to Port Vila can exceed 80,000 Vatu once shipping. Local transport and market rental fees are included. They said these expenses have forced them to sell kava at around 1,700 Vatu per kilogram and warned that prices would rise to 2,000 Vatu per kilogram if transport costs continue to increase. The farmers are urging the government to consider transport subsidies or alternative shipping options, saying Port Vila remains their main market. They warn that any decision to halt cover shipments from Santo would affect cover bar operators, public transport providers, roadside vendors and many families who depend on the cover industry as a source of income. Underwent, Vanuatu Law Reform Commission VLRC Principal Policy Officer Pori Vire is currently undertaking a month-long professional placement with the Solomon Islands Law Reform Commission in Honiara, under a training program designed to strengthen regional cooperation in law reform. During the placement, Mr. Vire is gaining practical experience in stakeholder consultation, policy development and report writing while also sharing Vanuatu's experiences and approaches to legal reform. Vanuatu Law Reform Commission Secretary Lawson Samuel says the exchange program provides valuable opportunities for professional development, knowledge sharing and stronger institutional partnerships across the Pacific. Mr. Vire's placement, which began earlier this month and concludes at the end of August, is the third exchange under the program since its launch in 2025 and is supported by Vanuatu Australia Policing and Justice Program. With that concludes our Vanuatu Nightly News. You can still follow VNN through Buzz SoundCloud, Buzz Facebook page, our website www.buzzonline.vu, Capital FM 107 and Radio New Zealand Melanesian Update, RNZ Pacific. I'm Kizzy Kansakau. You're very good night.
1: And have now Melanesian Update Program me Koroi Hawkins. Thank you to Mas for tuning in. Come, you saw Kasim Okata up to date news and current affairs. 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
2: It's time to talk history with our resident historian Emma Kay, who runs Small Histories of New Zealand on the Instagram and the TikTok, where she digs up curious stories and funny articles and lost treasures from our past and shares them on social media, and who joins me now in the Auckland studio. Kia ora.
3: I have to say, I'm really, really wanting a shepherd's crook
2: now. Oh, really? I knew that you were going to say something to do with either panpipes or shepherd's crook. It was one or t'other.
3: Oh, I
2: could see you playing the panpipes.

0: Pipes?
1: The pan pipes, I don't know. I feel like I've never really been musically inclined.
0: Oh, really?
1: But I feel like I could go for like a good shepherd's crook as like a walking stick.
0: Totally. They're just, I mean, do you, this is, I've been asking people this tonight. Do you have like a stick in your life that was meaningful?
1: Not like a specific one I can think of, but I do remember as a kid being attached to various sticks, like finding one on a walk.
0: Definitely.
1: And that would be the stick that went with me on the walk.
0: Totally.
1: Yeah.
0: Mum and I went and did a walk through Nepal a little while ago. Mm. Oh, actually, quite a long time ago now, 2018. On the first day, I found a stick and I named the stick Gandalf because it kind of reminded me of Gandalf's staff.
1: Mm.
0: And Gandalf came all through Nepal with me.
1: Amazing.
0: 10 days we spent together, and then they wouldn't let me take him on the plane and take him back to New Zealand, which is, a, you know.
1: Yeah.
0: So we had to say goodbye, but it was a special bond.
1: That is a special bond.
0: Yeah.
1: Yeah.
0: Hey, what are we talking about tonight?
1: Tonight we're talking about sea travel to New Zealand.
0: Mm-hmm. Which people have been doing for some time.
1: For quite some time, because for a very, very, very long time, it was the only way to get here.
0: Turns out they didn't have planes in
1: crazy.
0: The 1100s, yeah.
1: Yeah. So, I mean, the very first seafarers to reach New Zealand were obviously the Māori people.
0: Uh-huh.
1: And that's kind of debated in terms of timings, routes, locations and everything, but it seems likely they arrived around sort of 1300 CE, mm-hmm. AD, from kind of the central Pacific, so like the Cook Islands, Tahiti, that kind of area. There's been, I think, a fair bit of research in terms of the spread throughout. And so they would have come across from there to settle in New Zealand, like by boats in Waka, which is a far shorter voyage than kind of anyone else coming across New Zealand, particularly Europe, but still would not have been easy.
0: Yeah. How incredible is that as a seafaring achievement 750, 800 years ago?
1: It's absolutely amazing, right? Because it's like the craft they would have been in would have been so small compared to anything that we would kind of envision taking something across the sea these days. And I mean, the Pacific is not an easy ocean to sail because this is an interesting fact that I found out about it. The reason it's called the Pacific is because when Magellan circumnavigated the globe, he came into the Pacific and he was so delighted by how peaceful it seemed to be that he actually proclaimed it the Mar Pacifico, the peaceful sea. Which is
0: that right?
1: That's why we call it the Pacific, because it was peaceful when he arrived.
0: I had no idea about that.
1: Yeah, for a long time it was called the Sea of Magellan, but eventually they were like, well, he called it Pacifico, we should probably call it the name he called it.
0: Wow.
1: But the Pacific Ocean, he'd just come around Cape Horn, which is at the bottom of South America.
0: The worst sailing in the world.
1: Genuinely, it is horrendous. Yeah. He'd had a horrible time of it, and it's a horrible way to go around the world from Europe. And so he'd kind of gone through these horrific storms, and then he'd come out into like a relatively peaceful ocean and gone, oh my God, this is the best ocean in the world.
0: Right. It probably wasn't.
1: But
0: it's all contextual,
1: I suppose. Yeah. So we have, I think, the two largest tropical cyclone basins in any of the oceans.
0: Mm-hmm.
1: And also, like I was saying about Cape Horn, but to get here from Europe or anywhere kind of on that side of the world, you either have to go under Cape Horn or still around the Cape of Good Hope at the bottom of sort of Africa.
0: Which is similarly horrible.
1: A little bit better, but not much better.
0: Uh-huh.
1: And it's, you have to cross down, there's like the sort of 40 degrees of like latitude south, and they have fantastic names for them. You go down into the Roaring 40s, the Furious 50s, uh-huh. and the Screaming 60s. and if the names alone didn't tell you how bad the sailing was down there, there's this old sailor's expression that goes something like, below 40 degrees south, there is no law. Below 50 degrees south, there is no God.
0: Okay.
1: Which does not make for, it's a slightly ominous trip to have to try and make in that.
0: Oh, come on. These dramatic sailors, honestly. Was there sort of regular back and forth travel between New Zealand and the islands from which Māori came? Do we know?
1: It's sort of, I think initially, it seems like towards sort of later years before European colonization, it seems like there was less so. I think there were quite a few initial kind of sort of travels across and then like sort of inter-island trade for a while.
0: Mm.
1: But very much, I think it was a far enough journey that it was quite like a permanent sort of one way thing.
0: Yeah.
1: And then eventually it just sort of, they'd settled in New Zealand, that became home, and they just traveled mainly around the sort of the islands of Aotearoa.
0: The catchment, All right. Well, if we fast forward a few hundred years, the arrival of Europeans, New Zealand at that time, I suppose, would have been sort of one of the most remote destinations in the world. But it was kind of seen as a relatively safe place to immigrate to?
1: Yes, which kind of seems crazy because it was like basically the most remote of the British colonies, right? And a lot of people were looking to immigrate out of Europe in general. And so you kind of look at your options and you go, well, America, the United States is just across the Atlantic. That's a very short trip versus I could go all the way to New Zealand, which is all the way, you know, that's I think the US was about 10 days, cost about £4, which is still a fair bit at the time. But the trip to New Zealand was anywhere between 75 and 120 days and about £15 or more, which was a lot. It's about $4,000 today, but like at the time, that amount of money would have been absolutely insane to try and save up. You'd have to be very, very upper class.
0: What would you eat on a 120-day voyage to New Zealand, presumably in the days where refrigeration was...
1: Lots of preserved food.
0: Yeah.
1: Well, it depends on how much money you had, because you could either travel cabin or you could travel steerage. Steerage was like you kind of just were below decks and you just sort of had like hammocks and it was sort of divided up areas. Sometimes if you were like the posh steerage, you got like your own little room under the deck, but it was still sort of unpleasant. Versus cabin, it was like the nice rooms. Oh, right. You had like your own private little like bedrooms, and they got the good food. But by and large, you were eating a lot of dried food. Uh-huh. They had a lot of preserved vegetables. They have it's really funny. There's a bunch of regulations because they wanted the trip to be really pleasant, uh-huh, because that was the main way to sell such a long trip. And they have really specific regulations about what passengers would be fed each week. And there's things like each week, each passenger will receive half a pound of butter.
0: Right.
1: A quarter of a pound of tripe was another one. And I really liked the half an ounce of mustard. To make sure, you know, you can season your tripe and butter.
0: Half an ounce.
1: Yeah.
0: Half an ounce of mustard.
1: Yeah. So it was, yeah. And if you were, they did sometimes have fresh food. They sometimes took cattle, chickens, that kind of thing. They would have them on board to like slowly cull over the course of the journey for the cabin passengers, not for steerage.
0: Mm-hmm. Mm. And I mean, just finally on this, but, you know, seafaring was the default method of travel to New Zealand and I suppose from New Zealand to the rest of the world. For ages, right till like the 70s. Like my grandma, I remember my grandma went to London to be an actress when she was 18 years old, and she said that she went by ship as well and that it took about 5 weeks. And it was kind of like, what?
1: My grandma did the same. So she was born in Australia. Her parents were from New Zealand, but born in Australia. And then they came over here by boat, which is a much shorter trip. But then in about the 60s, went to London as well and had to do the same like boat journey. Yeah, so it's quite recent that we've really been connected in the way we have now. Yeah. So the first flights kind of started in about the 1950s and they were still ridiculously long. I think there was one was they got really excited about because they managed to do it start to finish in about 50 hours, 50. But most of them, there was an example I found that was one particular flight taking 8 days to reach New Zealand from London. You stopped off at Damascus, Karachi, Singapore, Darwin and Brisbane before finally arriving in Auckland. 5 stops along the way.
0: It's an around-the-world trip, isn't it?
1: It is. Oh, it would take it out of you. I struggle enough with, the kind of today's ones.
0: I feel like sailing to London sounds fun in theory, perhaps not 60 days into the journey. But
1: perhaps not.
0: Who knows? Yeah. Emma Kay, thanks very much. Nice chatting to you. Catch you next week.
1: Yeah, see you next week.
0: That is our historian, Emma Kay.

0: Bridge.
1: RNZ News at Midnight. Kia ora, I'm Peter McIlwain. Auckland Mayor Wayne Brown has suggested he could use his mayoral budget on the Meola Reef Harbour Crossing study if councillors won't support spending the cash. The government is commissioning another study looking at options for a second Auckland Harbour Crossing. That includes looking at the Meola Reef option if Auckland Council agrees to pay half the cost. However, some councillors don't support that. Mr Brown says it would be good to have consensus among councillors, but he has his own budget too. More than $106 million has been spent so far on reports on a possible second harbour crossing. The Green Party says thousands of pensioners and veterans missed out on their winter energy payment because of an irresponsible and immoral use of urgency measures to pass a legal change. A bill requiring beneficiaries to complete paperwork at least once a year to prove they're eligible for various payments was approved last year. The winter energy payment was supposed to be excluded but wasn't. Green Party co-leader Marama Davidson says it's not good enough.
2: This again goes to show this government using a moral and a responsible urgency to punish lower income people.
1: As of Saturday, all affected people had had their payments corrected and back paid. The Prime Minister, Social Development Minister and Ministry for Social Development have apologised. Kmart has been ordered to pay thousands of dollars to a Christchurch couple whose toddlers played with asbestos-contaminated sand. The retail chain last year issued a recall notice for some coloured play sand products that had tested positive for tremolite. Al Crisp and David Dingwall went to the disputes tribunal seeking reimbursement for costs associated with it, including asbestos testing and remediation. The tribunal has ordered Kmart to pay the couple $15,000. Kmart says the recall was part of a broader industry issue and it's considering the tribunal's findings. The Media and Communications Minister says there's no way National will introduce a streaming levy. National has accused Labor

0: of planning to introduce a new levy on streaming services, including Netflix, but Labor insists there are no plans, saying National is being desperate. It has since quietly removed a members' bill from the ballot that would have done just that, with Labor leader Chris Hipkins calling the bill an administrative oversight. Media Minister Paul Goldsmith has been working on a media reform program, but says a streaming levy won't be part of it.
1: We've got all sorts of things that we're working on. There are various options available, but the one option that we won't be pursuing is an extra tax.
0: Paul Goldsmith says Labor has been all over the place. The British government says a vessel leaving the Strait of Hormuz has been struck by an unknown projectile. The UK's Maritime Trade Operations Centre says the vessel sustained damage to its engine room and there was a casualty among the crew. The agency said the Omani Coast Guard was assisting the remaining crew. It's not clear who fired the projectile. Scientists have warned that the impact of rising global temperatures on the health of older people has been significantly underestimated. Researchers at Stanford University in the US say previous studies have focused mainly on younger people, who are more able to sweat and have stronger hearts. They say the countries most at risk include Niger, India, Pakistan and Bangladesh. Researchers at Scotland's oldest university are trying to establish the identity of a Maori student from the mid-19th century known from a single photograph in the university archive. The man is recorded as a part Maori student at St Andrews University in the early 1860s, but there is no name attached. The history professor, Aileen Fife, and her team have trawled through the student register but have been unable to identify anyone from New Zealand before 1900.
2: To be honest, most students haven't left that sort of trace, then it's difficult. You're trying to trace a name in the same way as family history enthusiasts would be doing, trying to find out who this person was. And sometimes you have luck, especially if it's an unusual name. Doing it from a photo alone, that's really difficult.
0: Professor Fife says having some correspondence would make the tracing easier. Now, sport and All Blacks lock Patrick Tuipulotu doesn't believe they should be labelled as underdogs for the test series against the Springboks. The much-anticipated four-test series against the world champions kicks off at Ellis Park in Johannesburg this weekend. New Zealand's last test win in South Africa was at Ellis Park in 2022. Tuipulotu says it feels like a showdown between two contenders. That's the news.
3: I can see why people get gold fever. I guess I've got meteorite fever.
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3: Well, that's the trouble. We've got quite a bit of sheep poo here. We're in a farming paddock here.
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0: And the latest short forecast for you thanks to Met Service, valid to midnight tonight. Northland, mainly fine Wednesday with a chance of a morning shower or two. Auckland to North Taranaki, also Coromandel Bay of Plenty, Taupō and Taumarunui, fine with areas of morning frost. Gisborne to Wairarapa, including Wellington. Showers, some heavy with possible hail about coastal Gisborne and the Wairoa district before dawn and becoming isolated later today. South Taranaki and Taihape to Kapiti, partly cloudy with isolated showers, becoming confined to South Taranaki this morning. Nelson and Buller to Westland, fine with possible morning frosts. For Marlborough, Canterbury, Central Otago and North Otago today, partly cloudy, isolated showers, mainly north of Ashburton and clearing this afternoon. Dunedin, Clutha, Southland and Fiordland, partly cloudy with isolated light showers. And today for the Chatham Islands, showers before dawn, then fine, becoming cloudy with a possible shower in the evening. This is RNZ National. It's now 6 minutes past 12. Your next news and weather on the hour at 1 o'clock. And before I preview what is coming your way this Wednesday morning on the all-night program, just letting you know that maintenance work is being done on our Christchurch transmitter, so that affects RNZ National on both FM and AM. So can I suggest that instead you can tune in to us via our website, rnz.co.nz, or how about the RNZ app? And the maintenance should finish at around about 5 a.m. with a bit of luck. Alrighty, good morning. Peter McIlwain here with you on the all-night program, and on the way at about 12:15-ish, the big screen with Dan Slavin, who's been to see three new releases. Happy news at about 1:15, and a 1,000-kilogram seal named Neil has become an internet celebrity, attracting global attention for his mischievous antics in Australia. After two, we'll be joined by Nick Tipping with Inside Out. This morning, he checks out music by New Zealand band Homicide, South African sax player Mthunzi Mvubu, and the LA-based Jacob Mann Big Band. After three, episode three of Sensible Sinning by Bernard Brown. More tales of literary and legal exploits and characters encountered by Bernard Brown, including David Longie in full swing at his own birthday party. We've got an episode of Musical Chairs for you at around about 3:30 this morning, featuring Martin Phillips from The Chills. On Witness History After Four, in 2008, Kenyan President Mwai Kibaki and his rival Raila Odinga signed an unprecedented power-sharing deal to end a wave of violence that had left more than 1,200 people dead. And on our final feature, the detailed at about 4:30, New Zealand is a nation of small businesses, but their owners don't feel their political heft is equal to that scale. My regular overnight features on the way as well, including an overnight quote soon, but straight into music after midnight, keeping it Kiwi with a Ponikibo singer-songwriter who also happens to be a member of the folk duo Ebb and Sparrow. It's Ebony Lamb. This is called Salt, Sand, Sea.

From her 2023 self-titled debut album, Ebony Lamb, Salt, Sand, Sea. Good morning, Kate. Thank you so much for your text, saying that you caught my notice about interruption to reception around the Christchurch region right through until about 5 a.m. No problems there. And another listener texted in saying, who is performing on tonight's WOMAD 2025, please? It's a Dutch Kiwi band called My Baby. Oh, good, weren't they? Very tight outfit. 12 past midnight now, time for an overnight quote from another great leader. And it's a short, sweet one. Leadership and learning are indispensable to each other. Sage advice there from John F. Kennedy, also known as JFK, of course, the 35th President of the United States, serving from 1961 until his assassination in 1963. He was the youngest person elected president, aged 43, and the first Catholic president. Rest in peace, JFK. Now, an absolute classic for you. First recorded and originally written by Hoagy Carmichael back in 1930. Now, from his 1960 album, The Genius Hits the Road, this is Ray Charles's version of Georgia on My Mind.

0: So good, yes. Brother Ray Charles, bit of trivia for you. He was the first African-American artist to have his own US TV show. 16 past midnight the time on the All Night programme, and our movie reviewer this week is Dan Slevin, who's been to see three new releases, and he spoke to Paulina Lau on Culture 101.
1: Okay, let's start with this rom-com that you have here, One Night Only. Notable cast here, Callum Turner and Monica Barbaro. Very unusual premise, but it's in the US, which has legally outlawed premarital sex and enforced biometric implants, so one night a year is set aside so that unmarried adults can let off steam, as it were, and engage in safe sexual legal activity. As you can imagine, that search for the right partner or any partner can cause a bit of chaos. This is a comedy. Let's have a listen to a clip.
2: Oh my God, it's the best pizza I've ever had. Truly. I think it's better than sex.
3: No, come on.
2: I mean it. But I honestly don't remember.
3: What's your favorite part?
2: The cheese.
3: No, of sex.
2: The buildup. What?
3: That's just a typical lady answer.
2: What?
3: It is.
2: Oh, okay. What's yours? Hmm? Boobs? Cowgirl? You like to jackhammer? Just...
3: You're not gonna believe me, but it's about the after for me.
2: Mm-mm.
3: It is.
2: No.
3: That moment after. You're laying there, two people, and it's like you're sharing a secret. It's never really about the sex.
2: Kind of a good answer.
3: You were incredible at the party tonight.
2: No one was listening.
3: I was.
4: So that's a really interesting clip that Universal Pictures have chosen to treat as a kind of promotional extract from the film, because that scene between Monica Barbaro and Callum Turner, Ali and Owen, the two central characters of the film One Night Only, happens really late in the picture. This is after they've been through sort of the first sort of hour and a half of attempting to try and find partners other than each other, because their first meeting goes very, very badly. Callum Turner has had some really poor, bad raw fish and throws up on her shoes. And they keep bumping into each other as the night goes on, both of them looking for somebody to hook up with, preferably not each other. But by that point in the film, they've got to know each other a little better, and we can tell that maybe there are some romantic sparks flying at this point. The whole idea behind this film, this script was the winner of a competition that happens every year in the US called The Blacklist. And in 2024, this was the one that was voted. It's a competition for unproduced screenplays, and any screenwriter can enter, whether they're established or not. And if they've got something that's just sitting around and they want people to read it, anyone can read it, and then that gets voted. And this one, obviously, because of its interesting central idea, won that in 2024. So the whole idea is that you've got the US government, the US Congress has passed a law, a mandate that says premarital sex is illegal, and there's the technology to track people and track people's behavior and decide whether you're a married person or not. You have a little sort of biometric implant in your wrist, and it goes green if you're okay and red if you're not.
1: It's very Black Mirror vibes, isn't it?
4: Yeah, there is a bit of that going on, but the film itself is utterly uninterested in the politics of it, except to say that, you know, people are obviously really sort of unhappy about it, but it doesn't really go very deep into the whys and wherefores of it, you know, because essentially it's like a comedy version. The US is the only country that has this, so presumably you can go to Canada or Cuba or anywhere else in the world, and you know, so it's a little bit like a comedy version of The Handmaid's Tale.
1: Yeah, I was gonna say.
4: If that's a thing. And I have some major problems with it. It's directed by Will Gluck, who is probably best known for a really funny high school movie called Easy A, came out in 2010. And he's got a lot of sort of strong credits, but he's done the big rewrite on this script. And I think his efforts here are part of the reason why the film doesn't delve terribly deeply into the big ideas that it sort of raises. And he drops a lot of, I guess, rom-com staples into the film in the final third that don't really fit with the characters or the situation that we've previously been aware of. It's almost like he's dropping jigsaw pieces from a different set of puzzles. Mm. You know, they just don't quite fit. Maybe that was to do with testing. I know that there was a lot of sex and nudity in the original cut of the film and that tested really badly with audiences. That's a whole interesting sort of area that we could delve into there. And so it did get a lot of work done after the first sort of test screen. So maybe that's one of the reasons why it doesn't work. It's more, I was going to say, it's more raunchy than sexy, if that makes any sense.
1: Yeah.
4: It's a bit edgier than it is, and it's not terribly romantic either.
1: Okay, that's One Night Only, which is in cinemas now, if you're interested in that one.
4: Do I have a moment just to have a couple of words about the cast? Because Monica Barbaro, sorry, I don't want to derail your plan here, but Monica Barbaro was in the Bob Dylan biopic that came out a little while ago, and she's got a tremendous talent, and they make use of her singing talent here as well.
1: Oh, okay.
4: Callum Turner is an English actor who is very much of the current fashion, kind of beady-eyed and big ears, and, you know, a little bit like a Timu Josh O'Connor, I would say. And
1: he was in the Bond conversations where the people were suspecting whether he'd be in the running or maybe he was.
4: And it'll be just my luck that he gets it.
1: No, I think he's said he's out of the running, so you're safe, Dan. Don't worry. It's not going to come for you. two very sort of trendy actors, right?
4: Yeah, and I think that they're on their own in this film. They're sort of perfectly fine. I'm not sure there's a huge amount of chemistry between them.
1: Interesting. Okay, that's One Night Only in cinemas now. Your second film here is called And Sons. This is a drama, another one with notable cast, Bill Nye, Imelda Staunton. This is about a once successful but now reclusive novelist is convinced that he only has one more chance to reconcile with his two estranged adult sons and have them finally accept their teenage stepbrother. Here's a clip.
5: I'm dying.
6: I want you to come to me.
7: I haven't been here for like 20 years. I didn't think I'd ever come back.
5: Do we hug? I know you're familiar with the story of Andy's conception.
8: Oh, you mean the one about you having an affair and destroying Mum's life and taking the baby in afterwards?
5: All of which is true, except the story itself.
9: The more you talk, the less I believe it.
5: I'll shut up.
7: Am I supposed to just forget everything he ever did to us?
10: He stole my journals for a novel that later became a smash hit.
11: It's authenticity! That was what I was famous for!
4: Okay, so Anne Sons is screening in previews this weekend, opens in cinemas next week. And this has all the elements of a film that would be right up my alley. It's got Bill Nye, Imelda Staunton, a strong supporting cast as well, George Mackay, Noah Dupe, Johnny Flynn. And it's based on a literary novel, a successful American novel, bestseller. It's been relocated to the UK. The screenplay is by Sarah Polley, who's a wonderful writer and director in her own right. And I was really looking forward to this. And unfortunately, I have to say I've got three words to describe this one to you, Perlina. TDS.
1: Oh, no. That was not what I was expecting.
4: Me neither.
1: It's got all the makings of a great film.
4: I know. It's airless and pretentious and all the stuff that probably worked on the page in the novel. You know, when you make a film about an artist, you've got to kind of show the art and show that their art was worthwhile. Otherwise, they're just a grumpy old man, which is what Bill Nighy is. And it's really hard to do with writing. Like, I was thinking about comparing it to The Christophers, which had Ian McKellen as a painter, and at least we could see that he at one point that character knew how to do it. So unfortunately, not a strong recommend from me here, but yeah, your mileage may vary.
1: That's a shame. But it makes me want to see it, though, because I want to see what I think of it myself. That's
4: it may just be that it didn't land for me, and it will for others. So I, you know, this is with a caliber of people involved, it's entirely likely that it's my fault.
1: That film is And Sons. Lastly, you're looking at De Gaulle, Tilting Iron. And this is a two-part epic biography about the legendary French statesman focusing on World War II, experiencing leading of the resistance in exile and keeping the idea of France alive during its darkest days. Here is a clip.
12: But you loved a body of volunteers, not a government in exile.
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0: Water PNG e kari maut all Bigla repair walk long all pla pipeline igo long Port Moresby City. E mo story by me harim behind. Now yet Emia Hilda Wayne one time news.
1: Thank you, Sam. Na all again all the radio pran. Long all Bigla story long radio Australia news long tete. One pla Jewish businessman long Australia, David Gonsick, by giving evidence long one pla walk pan him, or call him Royal Commission on Antisemitism, tete. This pla walk pan him by scale him good, education sector long country, na long stop him antisemitism, long look at the level long education long country. Mr. Gonski, he got name long walk long him, is have a make him all review, long all school funding, now he like by he got sample all senis long side long teacher training, now nupla curriculum long help him all good pla way long line him something long school. Antisemitism can talk fight against him all people long Israel, where he get worry all semi walk long come a big pla long Australia, na two long education sector long Australia. He get sample nupla talk talk he come up long die long big name American hip-hop singer Tupac Shakur long 1996. Maske mi bin die long pla time ago penis, one plan nupla trial is start where online is stop inside long case, blong emi walk long make him all opening statement long harem long court long Las Vegas, long America. Court yarem also one plan man named blong em Duan Davis, he been stop inside long display die blong Shakur, bien long Shakur na team blong em, he been fight him no go through family member blong Mr. Davis. Shakur even got 25 Christmas tassel. Time he been die na long display time too. Em name blong him become a big blood through long side blong hip hop long 1990s. United States President Donald Trump it all sem. Em back is in sample time more before long Washington na Iran. He talk talk long one plus peace negotiation deal now long display time. Today mark him 60-day deadline long to the country. He come up with a one plus final deal long punishing war long Iran. That's all display no come up long one to play one time he against him or proposal one plus IT put him go long narpla. Mr. Trump he talk look out to also him by bomb him plus Oman. Suppose all work where America he make him long control him straight of Hormuz, he no go good. Time all reporters he ask him, Mr. President, suppose United States is stop close to long one plan mark long finish him all nuclear program long Iran. Mr. Trump he beg him also Iran he must not can he got nuclear weapon. Now stop it to this plus story. President Trump he been threatening one plan good plan ally or walk bone country one time America long Middle East and Oman. Long one time he call some Oman he no help him long finish him this plan war long Iran. Long planted 10 years now, Oman is a stop of one plus key ally long Washington, long Middle East. That's all now, Mr. Trump is threatening him or talk lookout. Also, by get one plus big plus bombing, he come up, suppose Oman, you know, make him more walk long strong in one plus Iran deal, long stopping fight. Mr. Trump is making more strong plus talk talk long one, Oman, Iran, he work long making more negotiations, long all channels, where all ship he can go through, long moving oil, he go come long Middle East. Time Strait of Hormuz he pass. Mr. Trump he talk strong also, but he must not get all restrictions long all traffic he could come long Strait of Hormuz. That's all Iran he walk long strong yet, not passing Strait of Hormuz. This play he walk long come up in more heavy yet long all global economy around long world. Long one him he no got movement long oil he go long all narpla hap long world. Triple people is up now long house sick long Melbourne City behind long one pla big pla car crash accident that morning. Car were all been stop inside long end. Even crash na starting smoke long car na fire e kirap. Victoria Police to carrier even travel long wrong side long big pla main road long 6 o'clock that morning. Time only been pumping narpla car na tanim na put down where fire e been start. Now display been is in Radio Australia News.
0: Thank you, Hilda. Australia hemi go ahead for make him strong more release in blong hem with them Solomon Islands with them all get a high level visit and help alongside long security blong country. Long last week Australia Federal Police Commissioner Chrissy Barrett hemi go long Solomon Islands and give him some for a help alongside long maritime security and training long Royal Solomon Islands Police Force alongside long lookout team security blong country. And long yesterday, Deputy

0: I Prime Minister and Defence Minister of Australia, Richard Marles, hemi go hand him over this fella Lofang Border and Patrol Boat Outpost long Sotland, and then hemi go back long Honiara and hold him bilateral talk with them Prime Minister Machiwale. Orgata no tell him out any detail long one him orgata he talk about long media, but earlier report hemi say side long this fella bilateral treaty where Prime Minister Wale hemi like by two fella Solomon Islands and Australia forgot him now already talk long him. ABC News Mary Long Honiara Kristen Rita Aumanu Diong by hemi story come first time long gogo long Richard Miles.
1: Yes, so Deputy Prime Minister of Australia, Richard Miles, hemi go back now to Australia, hemlo Australia now this time. But yesterday, hemi got him on for a busy program where hemi go open him this for a first national outpost blow Solomon Islands, lo western part lo country. Lo there, hemi go with them Deputy Prime Minister of Solomon Islands and some fellow ministers were accompanying him. A local media and from what Okata report him come, a lot of the villagers and people from close by lo this fellow place of call him Lofang lo Shortland Islands Okata come for doing this fellow welcome ceremony and for mark him this fellow handing over blow Australia go for Solomon Islands. After which Mr. Miles, hemi come back lo Honiara and hemi got him bilaterals with him Prime Minister Matthew Wale and then Octufala got him small dinner before hemi return. But we still wait yet for looking one him now outcome lo this fala meeting but to fala him and Prime Minister of Solomon Islands. But as you may understand him, a lot of it will be to do with them negotiations where treaty between Australia and Solomon Islands Okata agree upon, and you may expect him to that one too in the coming months ahead. Bye-bye. A lot of the officials travel to Australia and some fala come on Solomon Islands as negotiations and we continue.
0: So you fala ogota local media, you fala aware or invite me fala or want him for any talk at least after meeting blood to fala ya.
1: No, in fact, okata local media travel ahead lo over the weekend for go lo Shortland Islands, but for those where remain lo Honiara noma, there was no indication of any press conference or talk where by tufala leaders by give him after bilaterals broketa. So quite a lot of mifala lo media no really aware too. Or across him what now to follow discuss him and what now but by happen because no garam that follow opportunity for media opportunity rather but this follow visit blow Mr. Malsa and he come after just last week no more Australia Federal Police Commissioner Chrissy Barrett and he come and do him handing over to law the Fast Crafts and one for a tractor. This Okata say that Baba I'm supporting Wakablo Royal Solomon Islands Police Force for patrolling borders, but also for addressing two transnational crimes or this fella as you misave illicit drug trade where hemi continue inside law or the waters blame and law shores blame too. So him now offer something where hemi happened recently Sam.
0: So one him now in any talk or one him where AFP police commissioner hemi talim time hemi stop lo honiare.
1: Yes, so lo address for him AFP police commissioner Chrissy Barrett hemi talim together with him counterpart blame to police commissioner blow Royal Solomon Islands Police Force to wanna talk strong for talim that now with him sell a partnership. Okata able for share him intelligence, share him resources, and combine efforts for waka together. And babaya okata one step above more or higher than those were involved in salo illegal drug trade. Him now on fala main point where both police commissioners, blo AFP and Royal Solomon Islands Police Force, okata talem outlaw talk but to fala lo this fala handing over ceremony where happened recently. And also Minister blo police too hemi. Tell him thank you to lo Australia for this one and him look forward to lo everything we okata promise him in terms of patrolling remote borders and address him now okata transnational activities where happen inside lo Solomon waters.
0: MABC News Mary Longhoniara, Chris and Rita Aumanu Leong. What plus survey blong Papua New Guinea Melanesian Institute is so immolosem PNG government ino make him good plus work long stop him heavy blong sorcery accusation related violence or serve long country. All survey pine him out or sem 95% blong all people it took knock at hand blong government is stop long strong him or law or help him or police na authority long community level. Long haul him pass him online, he come up him kind heavy. Sister Anolda Kavanamur, who sat Emmy research officer one time institute, he talk time hand blong gaman he sought. Also, na community group is have go ahead long address him this big play issue. Sister Anolda, he talk more long this play one time Hilda Wayne.
2: So we apply been conducting throughout the country, nationwide. And me including Port Moresby, the capital district, na autonomous region of Bougainville. Na me apply been interview 2,000 people. Only been respond long all these loud questions. And me apply walking through the support blow digital. Request long this la survey. Lo kissing voice blong all ordinary people or rural areas. These questions were taken from all ordinary people of Papua New Guinea. Na throughout Papua New Guinea, people working lo urban na rural one time. Na any giving this la pizza, national pizza. This blong all ordinary Papua New Guinea only ting one name long this la. Sorcery accusation related violence. How? Now, only believe strong government in a working in a or funding all programs blow address himself. And all ordinary people are responsible. Government is not doing enough long addressing sorcery accusation related violence. Only believe for them, sorcery is tap, sanguma is tap. But only strongly against him violence, where MA associate want them this love belief.
3: Long survey you plan making 95% all the talk of some hand blown government, you know, stop long, try him long, help him long, stop him this black and violence long community. And big plan number true.
2: And big plan number true. And by me plan looking law, this plan, the survey, yeah. Government, I mean, developing finish this national action plan. This national action plan, we provide him kind of some framework long addressing some of Papua New Guinea. Now, this national action plan, we include him measures for prevention, protection of survivors, timely talk survivors, we minimum all. All man Mary only accuse him all or sanguma or posin. This la national action plan and me include him too access to justice na medical care na rehabilitation na as well as strengthening community responses. So this la national action plan include him all get this la areas. Also one la big la concern and me all same. There is lack of implementation na adequate funding. No, but funding like implementing this national action plan, and government should be providing funds to implement the national action plan. Now, and they are calling on the government. Only calling on government to say you must be responsible in addressing them, not stopping serve the country. Now, and you talk here, 99% of this. 2,000 respondents only believe government funding implementation laws have a national action plan. Now, at the same time, 90% only believe OSEM government, you know, is not doing enough. It means a working one plan work law preventive. So, 98% only believe OSEM, you know, got a good plus support only government to give him long all survivors as well. Na long ensuring more justice, especially long justice for perpetrators. So ki ha really calling on the government or sing out long government or say me must work in work long all this la area.
3: I man blo government in the blog community and church is away sana pa sana strong long place in the community long grassroots level and church and be strong yet. Now two all sample non-government organizations are making all this black and walk community walk long helping all issues long place ah. This place is a burden him or he giving plant responsibility long all church organizations long step in time government he fail.
2: Very true. Yes, the government the churches are with the people. Even all donors, only if funding all projects, all community, the donors will leave. All by go now, we'll lose more people. But the church will always be with the people. Now, at the like right now, the churches only walk boom one time long addressing stuff. Now, we play it. Am I we work on them all different churches. So all get a training advocacy blow me plan lo yeah me play trying long thing out in all get a denominations. SDA, Lutheran, you name it, all get a yet me play trying lo involve more long advocacy program long and only work lo work in part blow all only go back in. Only sharing this la message to all members blong all communities blong all. Sabem bonem something na awim boklong impacting all community na all people blow you mean. I'm boklong destroying. I'm boklong bagar happy more community blow you mean. Plenty all survivors they are being displaced. Only rousing more communities. Only burning down all properties long all. So they have nowhere to go. Recently, one plus family, all human rights defenders, all stakeholders, long all repatriating, only go back, law, some plus safe place. But then again, this lack of funding. These organizations all need them funding. So I would say, yes, the church is doing a lot already. So me play walk long one time more communities long. All get up here low upper highlands, all the way from Southern Islands. Now me play like start low Western Islands. It come down long Simbu, Goroka, Medeng na Bougainville and now. So all projects where me play walk one time in all areas. And we work closely with the churches. Me play walk boom one time in Arablau churches, and they are really doing well in addressing Sahav Nalo stopping Sahav.
0: Sister Anolda Kavana Moore, Research Officer, one time Melanesian Institute, Tok one time Hilda Wayne.
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0: More long tupla week blong all program blong marking 125 year jubilee blong time lotu Catholic come up blong Bougainville long year 1901 even penis long buka town long Sunday or Maris missionary been bringing lotu Catholic go long peles to Biana close to long Pokpok Island long central Bougainville long number 7 blong August 1901. Something all same 80% long or more long 367,000 population long display autonomous region and only stop inside long 35 pla or Paris inside long Bougainville diocese long Catholic Church. On lot to program long marking display 125 year jubilee it been start long buin long number 3 long August na e finish long buka. One time big promise long last Sunday where sample leader blong Catholic Church where it come long Rome na or Narpla hub long PNG 2 is stop long end. Caroline Tirimani asked him Raymond Girana, a media and a communication officer blong Bougainville Women's Federation long talk more long display 125 year jubilee celebration blong Catholic Church long Bougainville.
5: But to be an now because lo any first la cathedral blow a Catholic Church of Bougainville and start lo half na two because all missionaries have been come up lo half the 7th of August lo Pokpok Island which I missed up underneath lo to Biana. So in this celebrations now we start lo central Bougainville from Buin lo Puri Boiro and we come all same 7th August. 7th August I'm really on this plan foundation thing. So I'm going to start law Tubiana and St. Michael, Tubiana Paris, law central Bougainville. So from Tubiana now, all celebrations have been moved to Camorsem. All this week, we've been Bougainville, we've been start law North Bougainville and law Puka. Now, this president come up law pro cathedral law here and law Hahila, where Bishop now and reside long. So all celebrations have been come up low different levels inside the structure of the church. The celebrations have been started in South Bougainville, come on some central, and then come to this low here, low North Bougainville, low Buka.
3: All big pla boom blo you pla, and low to ta solo you pla been got some pla or nar pla passin tobuna or custom long makim desla. Big pla time long low to long Bougainville.
5: Oh yes, this celebration has been come on and plant all activities, all cultural dances, singing, also all of faith side walk about too, also some pilgrimage, only walk about one time. But I've been reflecting to all Tumbuna dances, way all people we last, no, we celebrate. In very colorful street, all people is so in belief belong all, through all culture, all dances, all singing. All sing kaur, all pen pipe, all bamboo. Na plantika and all little collectivities where we not law take part long and we're celebrating this pla big pla 125 jubilee inside law Bougainville.
3: Law to Catholic like M I bring one M kind halvim I go long all people long Bougainville.
5: All services, especially all services where been come up and Catholic Church been first problem all service providers really law. No. Besides law, all social services. Catholic Church is playing big play role through law Bougainville. So this plan. As time establishment been come up, law here, church come on missionaries come. Something only bringing me come, only been carrying mission, only been carrying housing, only carrying all schools, only bringing me come all people. So then this part treat like key all social services. And church apart from faith, I mean, give him Bougainville law this plan, especially. I get the old people, because I can talk and from that time, all missionaries come, you need passing Tumbuna, I've been strong. You may not have been got too much this plan exposure, not planting or new or something. Now you've been lining, you can talk, and then putting me somehow. You can talk and give him a little light, your side of education, side of health. Type the mission. So yes, you talk about something, you need to ask him or some one and good for something Catholic Church in dream for people of Bougainville. And this part three plan means something. And apart from that, and this love faith, belief, your spiritual growth, your life, normal people, now all these all services. So yes, still today, Catholic Church is got all these all services and stuff when you law contribute to the people of Bougainville.
3: Papua New Guinea, now all people belong Bougainville, have been looking big, heavy, been come up, na me talk long crisis. There's a lot of time where all people have been booming big, heavy along Bougainville. See, also been stopped to you looking or someone name?
5: I think this is a question and answer long. From the experience, all stories, all people, no Bougainville things have sharing. And also, no time this place here didn't come up. Also, church here didn't come up place clear, all family units now, because they got this kind of disturbance. Now, two time all people even start inside all this place heavy. I think believe long all this place, and then go on Arapla. And there, voila, people have been taking responsibility to put into practice and make them alive. This is the level of family. So only been passing law to been strong law this time. All people have been stuck, even though he come up. All been looking good law planting way, yeah. Now one plan will this plan. From the experiences of stories in the area, all people have been say story long. Church has been come up alive the level of family. Now two law this time is strong strength. We don't have too many kind of level, but from the experiences and sharing, all in all. But otherwise, look, lo physical sense lo how church been involved with Japan. And by me talking all people been taking up ownership for this time. And the step all been reflecting lo. Faith long all or exercising long all activities all been working but it been come up lo. Personal level na family level.
0: I'm Raymond Girana, a media and a communication officer, one time Bougainville Women's Federation. I'm been story one time, Caroline Tiriman. Water PNG, it took out all of them. Water pressure, it go along all residents, na business, long Port Moresby, it all right now, behind long all big plow repair work, only been carried out long this plow Rona system outside long city. Water PNG been cutting down water supply long city start long Friday, it going up long Sunday. Time only carrying out all big plow repair long sampler hub long this plow all plow pipeline where it been stopped long 65 year pinnies. Me ask him ABC News Mary long Port Moresby Belinda Cora long story more long end.
6: Yes, so only working less la repair or Bami talk work straight him long one plus section the Rona, one plus water pipeline yet. We miss up also 63 plus Christmas or get 65 plus Christmas or get na I know been got one plus work straight him come up long end. So only he work straight him na only time long ration and water long city. Long triple days or maybe tuple or triple days na long now you to me your long story stop and we'll say ma what I will easy come back now long all suburb inside long put must be so me plug long hope will say this will continue long all next couple of days na weeks too.
0: So you talk Hamas 65 year this plow one m pipe it been stopped emi bagger up now only fix him all them. So, am by fixing all the one of issue blown water long Port Moresby or also one of them?
6: Yes, I'm for big something where water PNG long here where you work long now look long in and long time long fixing. You know, this is a big pipe that's on, but you got another pipe where you work long, bugger up long one only stop long per time to mass inside around long city too where we have a Karimwara long main plant come go long all house na all office na all building. So long display only need long working box strategy mina long all this triple pipe that's all we come up long weekend. That's all too long all narapla all area where we identify them M2 M1 play long all cost long why wara I go low. You work long run easy. Or where I work long pass. So, or water PNG in our work long look on display area where look long prioritize him long display here too.
0: Na all of them one name long or local landowner or Behori, I think Behori clan, only talk one name.
6: Yes, long display time, I'm only even got one plaque court order. We come long talking more landowner long only must lose him water PNG long working work long all. Court even recognizing all same work where PNG water PNG like make him. Emmy on big work where he need him straight where all citizens in Silong City need him where service him as all right hurry up. Na to only give him this plan talk where all landowner all papa ground too must respect him this plan na allow him water PNG long make him work long and so I think long this time I'm only talk about only no can go close to long this area. We walk long stop long in na mi harim to all some all papa ground you want built a soul na lusim water PNG long make him walk long in the display when come up long weekend.
0: MABC News Mary long Port Moresby Belinda Cora. Na M2 he finish him display ABC Radio Australia one talk program long tete in up long me play come back again long tomorrow me some second talk maki me play all gata me talk bye bye now.
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0: RNZ Pacific News, Malolele, I'm Susana Suiswiki. Vanuatu Prime Minister Jotsam Napats has hit out against his own president, who issued pardons to three men convicted of child sexual assault. President Neke Neke Vorobaravu has refused to back down. Calvin Anthony reports.
1: Vanuatu State House issued pardons to several convicts last month, including three men convicted on child sexual assault charges. President Vurambaravu says he has every right to pardon whomever he wants. Last year, he did the same for 70 others, before rescinding them after a public backlash, admitting he had been misled. The president says he has a duty to show mercy to anybody who applies, if they are worthy, and it's his decision alone. But Prime Minister Napat says the government will review the president's pardoning powers, leaving the door open for them to be revoked entirely.
0: An NGO in Papua New Guinea campaigning against illegal logging says the exploitation of local PNG landowners must end. Two recent reports show illegal round log exports are ongoing at two projects in Morobe and Western provinces. This is despite the Prime Minister James Marape last year pledging to stop exports by the end of 2025. A spokesperson for the NGO Act Now, Eddie Tanago, says landowner companies signing off on the forest clearing permits aren't what they appear to be.
2: Landowner companies are used as front or startups, and then eventually when it comes to actual export time now, that's when official records change. And then unfortunately for Willy's people, they don't even know what happens.
0: Mr. Tanago says companies often use illiterate villagers as landowner representatives, then remove their names from records once logging exports begin. Three new cabinet ministers formally took their oaths in the Tongan Parliament earlier today. Minister for Infrastructure, Dr. Siale Akuwola, Minister for Health, and Vika Sivoki Lavema'au, Minister for Finance. Puloka replaces Semisi Sika, while Lavema'au takes over from Lata Tangimana. After Sika and Tangimana lost their parliamentary seats last month, having been found guilty by the courts on election-related charges, Dr. Akuwola moves into the health portfolio in a ministerial reshuffle, replacing Huakawe Meliku Siasi Sovaleni, who has been moved to public enterprise and tourism. Meanwhile, it's Tongan Language Week in Aotearoa, with different events across the country to celebrate the language. In Wellington, a church service was held on Sunday to mark the start of Tongan Language Week. Louise Murphy, who was half Tongan, admits while there are some challenges with her Tongan language, she's still proud of her Tongan links.
3: For me, it has meant navigating two cultures, two sets of expectations, two ways of seeing the world, and at times it can feel like being caught between two worlds. Sometimes you wonder, where exactly do I fit? Am I Tongan enough? Am I Marani enough? The answer is not simple to these questions.
0: Tongan Language Week runs until August 22nd. A musician from Manu'a in the United States Territory of American Samoa says the island has a proud history of protecting their land. The U.S. government plans to auction off up to 33 million acres of deep ocean around American Samoa

0: for deep sea mineral exploration. In 1904, Manu'a became a US territory by deed of cession and has since been under the protection of the US. Christiana Ngalia'i Gadsden told Pacific Waves that history is significant with the US government's plans for deep sea mining.
1: It took 4 years for the Manu'a chiefs to say, okay, we will become a territory. That's after Tutuila. So we kind of hold on to the sacredness of our land and are still fighting today to keep that for the people, by the people, wherever we are.
0: The CNMI's four mayors say local resources can no longer keep pace with the scale and sophistication of methamphetamine trafficking. The four have joined forces, asking the US Drug Enforcement Administration for help. Atiriano Matiriki reports.
2: In a letter to the Drug Enforcement Administration director, the mayors described methamphetamine as an urgent and escalating threat to the health, safety, and stability of CNMI communities. They wrote that methamphetamine trafficking and abuse have reached levels that the local enforcement and community support systems can no longer sustain alone. The mayors specifically asked DEA to deploy additional agents, analysts, who could work directly with local law enforcement.
0: In news from Aotearoa, Kmart has been ordered to pay a Christchurch couple $15,000 to cover costs of removing asbestos-contaminated play sand from their home. In November last year, Kmart issued a recall notice for some coloured play sand products after testing detected asbestos, prompting many family homes, daycares and schools to undergo intense cleaning processes. Al Crisp says the contamination was limited to the backyard.
3: We had to dispose of a lot of items, toys, the twin sand pit. Those were parts of our claim, as well as our outdoor remediation costs and loss of amenity costs to our outdoor area, which we couldn't access for 67 days.
0: Kmart said they reacted quickly in recalling the product and assisted customers with refunds. In sport, the four semi-finalists in football's OFC Men's Champions League have been confirmed following the last round of matches. The first semi-final will be on Wednesday in Fiji and will feature defending champs Auckland City against local side Rewa FC. The second will see Vanuatu's Galaxy FC taking on Solomon Islands Central Coast FC. Canberra Raiders veteran Josh Papali'i is retiring from rugby league at the end of the current National Rugby League season. The 34-year-old says an injury-riddled 2026 season had taken a toll on his body. Ilyasa Tora has more.
4: Papali'i announced his retirement this week, saying the decision has been on his mind for some time. He made his NRL debut in 2011 against Melbourne Storm, and as of this week, he has played 340 NRL games for the Raiders. He also made 24 appearances for Queensland in the State of Origin series between 2013 and 2025, scoring 3 tries. His international record has him playing 13 times for Toa Samoa, and he also represented Australia from 2013 to 2019, making 11 appearances for the Kangaroos and scoring 3 tries.
0: Fiji women's rugby team head coach Willie Walker says the focus now is on Japan and the upcoming Global Challenger Series in Hong Kong from September 13th to 26th. The Fiji Sun says Walker is using last weekend's narrow 29-22 score to the Springbok women in Lautoka as something the team can build on, heading into a one-off test against the Japanese woman in Fukuoka on September 4th. He says he and the players will tweak changes and work on areas identified as needing improvement over the next 2 weeks. Fijiana will meet Spain, Hong Kong, China and the Netherlands at the Challenger Series in Hong Kong after the test against Japan. That's your latest RNZ Pacific news and sport. For more stories, go to rnz.co.nz/Pacific. Lole Soifua, this is Pacific Waves from RNZ Pacific. I'm Susana Swiss-Wiki. Coming on the show today, scientists explore Samoa's deep ocean, while new data about marine life and the seabed is unearthed in Cook Islands. But first, access remains a major hurdle for humanitarian workers in the Pacific. It's World Humanitarian Day and a chance for us to consider the risks faced by humanitarian workers in recent times. World Vision says in various parts of the world, humanitarians and medical personnel are targeted by states they are trying to assist. Johnny Blade spoke to Hannah Taylor-Moller, Head of Pacific Partnerships at World Vision New Zealand, to find out about the challenges to their work in the Pacific.
5: Over the past 3 years, there's been a threefold increase in the deaths of humanitarian workers in conflict zones, with over 1,000 deaths, mainly in Gaza, Ukraine and Sudan. World Vision's Hannah Taylor-Moller says that in the Pacific, thankfully they're not seeing that lawlessness and disregard for international humanitarian law that humanitarian agencies are experiencing in other parts of the world.
6: I think in the Pacific we have a different kind of suite of challenges. Because we're talking about this beautiful but very remote sort of island spread across, when we are responding to things like sort of climate-induced or climate-driven cyclones, it's making them worse. But because we're responding to a lot of these areas by boat, small planes in cases in Papua New Guinea, access is the biggest challenge, I would say, that we're facing in the Pacific to reach the communities who really need it, who will often be a very small number of people in very, very remote locations.
5: Climate-induced crises in the Pacific, particularly the impact of the El Niño cycle on cyclones and storms, present particular challenges for humanitarian agencies in their efforts to get help to the communities in need.
6: When you try and then convey to people sort of the work we do, people often like to hear these big numbers of, you know, thousands of people reached, but the reality in the Pacific is that you'll go to a huge sort of effort to literally get food, supplies, soap, clean water to quite a small number of families in remote locations.
5: The logistics can be daunting as humanitarian agencies set out to get clear information immediately following, for example, a natural disaster.
6: Very low internet connectivity, very low phone connectivity. It's hard to get the details out. It's hard to know. I mean, the first port of call in a crisis is to find out what the needs are. And that's the first thing, trying to get people out to an area to assess it, local people who speak the language, who know the terrain, getting to find who's injured, who's in need of shelter, water, supplies, getting that information back, and then getting the necessary supplies out to these remote locations.
5: With humanitarian workers increasingly under attack in other parts of the world, I asked Hannah Taylor-Moller if New Zealand could be doing more to push for the upholding of international humanitarian law and adherence to the Geneva Conventions.
6: I would have liked to see them be a little bit more strident, because the fact is that New Zealand humanitarians are operating in these contexts. And as New Zealand citizens, and all citizens, they should be afforded protection. And as a humane society, we should be pushing for that. So, yeah, I think World Vision globally has called for the protection of civilians and humanitarians in conflict. And I'd love to see the New Zealand government support that call.
0: Samoa's waters are showing remarkable signs of health, with marine life thriving beneath the surface. That's according to the Pristine Seas Expedition, which is currently in Samoa, surveying the country's ocean. In 2025, Samoa was one of the first Pacific countries to pledge its commitment to protecting 30% of its ocean, and Pristine Seas leader Paul Rose says it's a significant milestone. But he adds that protecting the ocean is more urgent than ever, particularly as the US government considers leasing up to 33 million acres of waters in American Samoa for mineral exploration. I spoke to Paul Rose, who was on his boat in the heart of Savai'i's waters at the time of this recording, and I began by asking him what discoveries had surprised him so far.
7: Well, we've been lucky. The first one was a leopard shark, and we got that on one of our remote cameras. You know, the remote cameras are great things, because we can't, as hard as we work, we can't spend hours and hours in the water. We've got dive teams working quite shallow. We've got dive teams working down to 50 meters, doing all of the survey work. But we need these remote cameras. They can go in for many hours, and some of our remote cameras go down overnight, you know, for 14 hours. And they're baited cameras, baited remote underwater video systems, BRUVs as we call them. And they work when we're back on board. And in one of the early days, one of the University of Western Australia's BRUVs caught that amazing leopard shark. I don't know if you've seen it on the Samoan press, but we didn't know that they were in these waters. So that was a lovely, lovely discovery. We've also discovered that the Samoan waters are very healthy, very beautiful. Obviously, this is the early days, so we can't produce a science report at this moment. But we've seen some amazing conditions, and we've also seen damage, you know, heat damage. I mean, the ocean's warming up, we're at a real tipping point, and this is another sort of underscoring of the decision making that the Samoan government are doing. They realized, wow, now is the time to act. And so we're seeing beautiful reefs, beautiful waters, terrific life. A high point, of course, we've seen the humpbacks, and that was great. From the ship, we couldn't see them very clearly, but with the use of our drones, we got amazing shots of humpbacks, pilot whales. We've had dolphins. It's early days. We're only a sort of week into the expedition, but it feels absolutely fantastic.
0: You said that Samoa's ocean has a bit of damage and that the government is now taking action. I understand they're now protecting 30% of the ocean. How significant is that for the country?
7: It's beautiful because it's a big step. And we're here at their invitation to help celebrate it and also support the decision making all around. But it's really significant because they've lived up to the global commitment of 30 by 30. Let's protect 30% of the ocean, 30% of the land by 2030. And let's all remember that decision was made by global scientists saying that's the minimum amount of the planet we should protect if we want to stay healthy. So Samoa have lived up to their commitment to that. And then they've shown true leadership for the country and globally, because they're looking, by doing the 30% protection here in Samoa, you've looked after your food security, looked after the cultural heritage of the ocean, and presented a great example of high standard global leadership to the rest of the world. So it just couldn't be better. It's the action that's needed right now. We can have all this talking, we can have all this policy making, but it really comes down to action. And Samoa is leading that, and we celebrate it always. It's a wonderful thing.
0: As you may know, their neighbours, American Samoa and Manu'a, some of the community members there are criticising the US government's proposal to lease up to 33 million acres of their oceans for mineral exploration. What are your concerns towards those plans?
7: Well, yeah, I think anybody that works in the environment or is engaged with environmental affairs, and particularly those of us that work on the ocean, that, you know, makes us question that decision making, doesn't it? It seems... the sort of decision that is not, it's the sort of opposite of what we should all be doing today. You know, here's Samoa and all smart decision-making going towards protecting our natural resources. And here's this crazy, what feels like a crazy decision to go ahead and mine. So I think you'll find anybody that you speak to that's engaged with environmental matters, particularly those of us in the ocean, would say the same thing. It doesn't seem like a well-thought-out decision.
0: Would you say then that the Pacific should have more of an authoritative role when it comes to decisions over what happens in their deep oceans?
7: Well, yes, exactly. I mean, you know, we've got the policy making. We've got 30 by 30 agreements, a global agreement. Let's go for it. We've got international enforceable law that is in place. You remember, was it last year or the year before, when Pacific nations, in a large part led by Vanuatu, managed to petition the UN to change the ICJ ruling that oceanic countries affected by climate change are in a position to be able to bring nations who aren't mitigating against climate change, sue those countries. So that's a big step. I don't know how enforceable that will be, but nevertheless, it's a great step and it sets a big scene. When we speak about illegal fishing, for many years, people like me were working in the ocean to create large marine protected areas, but we were wondering how can this ever be enforceable? Because we could see the protected area. We could then even see fishing vessels going into those protected areas. Thanks to Global Fishing Watch, we could go on any day, and anybody can do this, and watch where these fishing vessels are. And of course, we could see vessels going into protected areas and popping out the other side. Obviously, they've been fishing. But now that whole system has been improved, and we can not only see where illegal fishing vessels go and where they try and sell their fish, but we can then prosecute them, thanks to something called the Port State Measures Agreement, which was brought in about 7 years ago, I think, and many countries have signed up to that. So, environmental law is becoming more enforceable as we go forward. Even things like ecocide seems to be gaining a lot of traction, thanks in large part to Pacific nations like Samoa. So we're really getting somewhere, and I'm hugely positive about the way we manage our natural resources, and we've got the right thing to do on one side, which is smart decision making, and then we've got the legal enforcement on the other side. So I think we're really getting somewhere, and let's face it, Susanna, we do need legal enforcement to encourage people to do the right thing, or as we say, not do the wrong thing.
0: If we didn't have those legal enforcements in place, what do we risk losing if we move too soon to exploit the deep sea?
7: Well, the first thing we're going to lose is our own health. You know, we need a healthy ocean. If we want to remain healthy, we can look at any set of numbers. We can look at how much oxygen does the ocean pump into the atmosphere, and every other breath we take comes from the ocean. And those of us that like to eat seafood, those of us that want a healthier environment, those that benefit from understanding that if we live in a balanced environment, we're healthier, we would lose all that. We lose a healthy ocean, we lose our own health. I mean, a knock-on effects would be indescribable.
0: And how much of Samoa's waters have yet to be explored by you and your team, Paul?
7: Not much. We're only a week in to a 30-day expedition. We've worked the eastern. We've worked the western end of Upolu, just one day's work, and then we've had 7 days' work up here on Savai'i. So we're really into it. We're very happy. We're hitting the high priority areas. We've got a lot of work left to do. I mean, it's 1 month, which sounds like a long time, but wow. We've got a lot of work to do, Susanna, but we're off to a flying start.
0: A 26-day deep-sea expedition in the Cook Islands by a US scientific agency has uncovered new information about marine life and seabed minerals within the country's exclusive economic zone. The National Oceanic and Atmospheric Administration ship, or Kianos Explorer, has returned to Rarotonga following research efforts in the Western Cook Islands, where little to no prior data exists. Tiana Haxton is in Rarotonga and attended the welcome back ceremony for the vessel and those on board.
8: The expedition conducted 14 remotely operated vehicle dives, collecting more than 400 samples and subsamples, exploring seamounts, abyssal plains, and areas of the Manahiki Plateau. Researchers aboard collected more than 23 biological specimens, some of which are believed to be new to science. US Geological Survey scientist Amanda Demopoulos says building an understanding of underwater life will help form a baseline that the local community can reference when making decisions about resources in their oceans. But the ecologist says the information can also impact the wider region.
9: Countries have borders, but our ecosystems do not. By working together across international borders and boundaries, we can better understand how the full deep sea ecosystem functions.
8: The expedition also confirmed the presence of extensive polymetallic nodule fields in parts of the Cook Islands that scientists did not expect. US Deputy Assistant Secretary Eric Noble says the findings provide important baseline data for future decisions about seabed resources.
10: High quality data is the essential first step towards evaluating resource potential. And yes, it confirmed the presence of rich polymetallic nodule fields, vast fields in this region, even in places where they were not expected, even from our own scientific team.
8: Noble wants to build on the expedition through further relations. He says the US is looking forward to long-term, lasting partnerships with nations that are actively committed to using world-class science to move forward.
10: Specifically, using this foundation of data to build out a secure, responsible, critical minerals industry for the future. The goal is to see this data translated into active economic development, strengthening global supply chains and creating real-world opportunities.
8: He announced a new science fellow position will be established at NOAA through the US Embassy in New Zealand, with a person to be based in the Cook Islands to support and guide scientific and regulatory processes. The Cook Islands caretaker Prime Minister Mark Brown says he welcomed home more than just the vessel and its crew.
11: What has returned to these shores is more than a research vessel. It is knowledge.
8: Mark Brown says the expedition showed how much remains unknown about the Cook Islands ocean. He describes it as a humbling and inspiring experience to sit alongside scientists as they sent an ROV below the waves and watched its discoveries in real time on screen.
11: It reminded me that even as an ocean nation, there is still so much about our own waters that we are only beginning to understand. And that understanding matters.
8: The US ambassador to the Cook Islands, Jared Novelli, says more than 60,000 people around the world tuned in to the expedition's ROV dives through live streams.
12: People around the world followed this expedition live. They watched scientists become genuinely excited about sand, rocks, and the occasional deep sea creature that appeared surprised to be on camera. The discoveries were shared as they happened.
8: For the commissioner of the Cook Islands Seabed Minerals Authority, Beverly Ataera, NOAA taking members of her team on board for the expedition has helped build local scientific capability.
13: One of the things I particularly value about this expedition is that the Cook Islanders have not simply been observers. That capability that you shared with them will remain in the Cook Islands forever. This is how we build long-lasting capability.
8: While there is significant concern in the Pacific Islands region about the potential environmental impact from deep sea mining, Beverly Ataera says the sort of knowledge gained in the NOAA expedition can only help better inform the debate. She says the value of the expedition lies not only in what it discovered, but what it allows the Cook Islands to do next.
13: They help us to understand our ocean a little better. They help us to identify what we know and what we don't know yet, and where we need to focus our efforts to learn a little more. If we are going to make good decisions about that ocean, those decisions must be grounded in good science and good information.
8: Ataera concluded by reiterating that the information gathered must also be made accessible to Cook Islanders. The expedition data, video logs and sample analysis will be processed and shared with the Cook Islands government and wider scientific community.
0: That's Pacific Waves for today. For all episodes, head over to rnz.co.nz/Pacific. We're also on Spotify, Apple and iHeartRadio. 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

0: And every time you hear that music, it's time for another Crump's Classical Conversation on RNZ. Today's conversation is with Alex Vandenbroek, who's been orchestrating music for an animated children's series called Curie and Lou for a series of children's symphony concerts. Music like this.
1: Yum yum boroni.
2: Yes, I like.

0: Just one word. Like no, don't do it, Lou. Oh, it's too late. Here it goes.
1: Do you like yum yum baronies?
0: Yes, I like yum yum baronies.
1: How many yum yum baronies on the yum yum baroni tree?
0: Enough for you.
1: Enough for me.
0: I just can't wait.
1: I could eat eight.
0: Yum. I know I'm gonna love them.
1: I bet I'll eat a dozen.
0: Oh, juices and runnies.
1: Hey, your voice sounds funny.
0: Oh dear, Lou, stop. Stop, don't do it, Lou. Resist them.

0: band. Kiri and Lou are pretty popular with the country's youngest at the moment, so much so that my guest today has arranged the music from the TV series for a series of classical concerts aimed at kids. His name is Alex Vandenbroek, and Alex Vandenbroek is on the line now from Christchurch. Kia ora, Alex.
1: Kia ora. Thanks for having me on.
0: Thanks for coming on. Is that particular tune going to feature in Kiri and Lou, the concert?
1: For sure, and I hope lots of people sing along to it. It's very catchy.
0: Yeah, what's a brony?
1: What's a type of fruit that is found in their imaginary forest.
0: And obviously very, very tasty.
1: Yes.
0: Almost to the extent that you become addicted to yum yum bronies.
1: Yeah.
0: Kiri and Lou in concert. So does it feature singers as well as orchestral music?
1: It's actually the orchestra playing live along with the screen, and the voices come out over the speakers, and it's all timed to happen perfectly together, which is quite a trick, actually.
0: Yeah, I've seen that done with the New Zealand Symphony Orchestra when they did the music for Star Wars, Episode 4, and then The New Hope, and then Episode 5, The Empire Strikes Back. So true. You had everything was on screen except for the music, which was live. So it's the same thing, isn't it?
1: Yeah, that's right. Except that Liv Tennant, who, as you said, is the voice of Kitty, she's going to be the host.
0: Oh, great.
1: And so there's someone there as well to guide you through it.
0: That's nice. I was hoping there'd be somebody there to help the orchestra out.
1: Yeah.
0: Tell me, the feature occupies the entire program. You had to orchestrate the music for the whole show.
1: That's right. Yeah, it's about 43 minutes of music.
0: That's quite a lot. How long did it take you to orchestrate it?
1: Oh, good question. It's a few months, I'd say.
0: How did you get the gig?
1: Well, I had the pleasure of working with Don McGlashan last year when he did a concert with the Christchurch Symphony Orchestra, and I got to arrange his music for that concert, and it was an absolute pleasure, and I guess he must have enjoyed working with me too,
0: yeah.
1: Because he would have got me the gig for this one.
0: What was the music of his that you arranged then?
1: It was all his amazing songs that
0: right.
1: we all know and love, Dominion
0: right.
1: Road, Anchor Me, etc.
0: Wow.
1: That's
0: quite a tough gig to take on, isn't it? Orchestrating anthems like Anchor Me.
1: For sure. It was fun. It's great to have a challenge like that of a song that's really known and then try and expand on it somehow. Sometimes it's really difficult because they're so loved in their original format, but sometimes it's nice to bring some special orchestral colour as well.
0: Tell me a bit more about Kiri and Lou. How was my description of a yellow Tuatara and a... Well, what is Lou? What is Lou? He's a purple something. Did I get that word right?
1: I actually don't know if you got that word right because I'm not a dinosaur specialist. But they're a couple of hilarious characters. And I actually didn't know of the animated series before I did this gig, but I've grown to love them because they're so funny and sweet. And they get up to their adventures in an Aotearoa forest. And the music is so much fun, and I think people are gonna love the tunes.
0: Do you have children of your own, Alex?
1: No, I don't. I've got a cat and three chickens, so I've got a fur baby.
0: But the cat and the three chickens.
1: Her name's Rita.
0: Cat's Rita,
1: yeah.
0: Right?
1: Yeah.
0: Do the chooks have names?
1: No, we used to give them names, but the turnover's a little high.
0: Yeah.
1: Sadly.
0: So in other words, you haven't gotten the members of the younger generation to give you guidance. How did you get yourself into the groove for Kiri and Lou?
1: Yeah, well, luckily these songs are, so, as I've said, the songs are so much fun. And Don, with the help of Amy Barber, the amazing sound editor, sent me the original files to the songs so I could take them apart and solo out every little single aspect of what he'd done, which was amazing. And that allowed me to really get inside everything he wrote. And so then I would notate that. And I've forgotten what the question was now, sorry.
0: Yeah, so have I. Was something about you didn't have children to give you any guidance, I think.
1: Oh, true.
0: Yeah, you didn't have that.
1: Well,
0: Dad,
1: it's fun.
0: Dad,
1: it's...
0: you need this kind of music for Lou. You need this kind of sound for Lou. I mean, what did you choose instruments to represent?

0: resent Currie and Lou?
1: For sure. I guess here was my point. So all the amazing music was already there. So I sort of just take the inspiration from the songs and then expand that to an orchestral palette. And, you know, some of the songs are tender and some are hopeful. So that's what I try and bring out in each one. So hopefully the young people in the audience will agree that it's still fun for them.
2: Like one of the classic pieces of music for children that's coming to my memory now is Peter and the Wolf, Prokofiev. And he uses various instruments to portray various creatures. So the oboe plays the duck, and the flute plays the bird, and the strings play Peter, and the wolf is the horns. Did you do anything like that with Currie and Lou?
1: Yeah, there's no specific instrumental matchings and for Currie and Lou. I think probably because they're in it a lot of the time and they've joined with lots of other characters. But there is lots of fun themes that go along and sort of really describe, or there's sort of word painting in the songs that help us sort of understand what they're talking about.
2: I was going to ask you a bit before and then I sidetracked myself. Currie is a feisty Tuatara that's yellow?
1: That's right.
2: I called Currie green before, a green lizard, and I got quite an emotional text. It was a lovely text, but it was nonetheless one that corrected me from Scrub, Swalfy and Dada, saying, she is not a lizard. She's a yellow Tuatara.
1: That's right. That's the ongoing joke in the series, and it's an absolute crack-up. There's
2: is
1: a few
2: really?
1: Running gags.
2: So yeah. I was kind of playing along to the gag without realising it.
1: You did.
2: I should have claimed that I knew that all along, but never mind, I didn't.
1: Yeah.
2: Have you been to the concerts in the South Island?
1: I have. I've been to the Christchurch one, which was first, which was lucky because that's where I live, and it means I can go along to the rehearsal and then enjoy the show, and it was a hoot. The audience loved it.
2: How nervous were you, Alex?
1: Yeah, the fun thing for me is when I've sort of done my part, which is actually typically quite a few weeks before the first performance, I get to just sort of sit back and enjoy it a bit. So I think there's a bit of nerves before the first rehearsal in case anything goes wrong and then people kind of look at me strangely. But usually it goes all right. And then for the performance, it's completely out of my hands, which I love because I'm more of a behind-the-scenes person. I'm not a performer, so I can just watch.
2: Because I think I do a bit of emceeing, not too much, but a little bit. And I think emceeing for an audience of children is perhaps the most terrifying thing for me. I'm wondering whether, because they're so honest. And I wonder whether, you know, what was the experience like as you sat in that auditorium and they did respond? How did that feel?
1: Yeah, true. I agree with you. That would be a bad dream for me as well. But they loved it. They cheer in the right places and they laugh and they follow the story along. And as I said, Liv Tennant is a great host and makes it really interactive and family friendly. So, yeah, I really enjoyed it.
2: So she is there live, but also her character is sometimes up on the screen and it's not her live?
1: That's right. Yeah, you've got it.
2: Yeah.
1: Can you imagine that?
2: I can, I think. Did you orchestrate things differently because you were writing for a children's concert?
1: Yeah, for sure. There's obviously you've got to keep the music entertaining and generally you keep things sort of bright and fun. So you tend to expand things upwards, which in the orchestra you have lots of instruments who can play high, of course, like flutes, piccolos and strings and glockenspiel. So you make sure to use all of those. And there's other fun things too. I always think a timpani, those big round drums, look visually appealing, especially probably to a young person. And then when they get struck and let out these big bassy tones, that's really fun as well. So I definitely try to take advantage of those sweet orchestral sounds.
2: What did you do? Because we played the studio version of Yum Yum Baronies, not the orchestral one that you've written. What did you change in that? Can you remember?
1: Yeah. I actually, by the end, you know, it's really sort of rocking along and that the studio version has a baritone sax and a few other things like that. And the orchestra, we didn't have a baritone sax. I doubled that with some tuba and bassoons. And I actually ended up adding a whole bunch of string melodies at the end, sort of quite rhythmic, and these had these big sort of swooping scales just to sort of try and add a really fun element.
2: My guest today is Alex Vandenbroek, and Alex is a composer, and we'll talk about that later on, but he's also an orchestrator, and he's orchestrated the music for Currie and Lou in concert. Currie and Lou is a pretty popular kids TV series at the moment, animated TV series, and there have been two concerts so far, one in Dunedin, one in Christchurch, two to go, one in Auckland and one in Wellington. Will you be travelling with or to those concerts at all?
1: No, sadly I won't, but I'm sure they'll be good. The conductor stays the same, and obviously the presenter, Liv Tennant, stays the same for each performance as well, so they'll ensure that everything's the same wherever they go.
2: Who's the conductor?
1: That's Vincent Hardacre.
2: Ah, yes.
1: And yeah, he's doing an amazing job because, of course, to align the orchestra with the screen, he's got a click happening in his ear as well. So he's sort of juggling quite a few things at once. So
2: yeah,
1: he's doing a great job.
2: That's actually one of the toughest things to do, I think. And I watched Hamish McKeach do this with those Star Wars concerts where they had a live orchestra. And yeah, he's got to time things with the action. Because if the music doesn't go with the action, it doesn't work.
1: That's right.
2: Yeah.
1: Yeah,
2: fact,
1: I don't envy him.
2: Watching Star Wars, this is episode 4, you know, when they blow up the Death Star. For me, though, because I knew what was going to happen. I've seen it quite a few times over the years. And for me, the real tension was, will that final bang in the orchestra go with the bang of the Death Star? Because if it doesn't, then I think the whole film's going down the dunny. And they got it right. They nailed it.
1: Oh, well done. Yeah, no, it's pretty impressive what they can do. It's amazing.
2: Tell me about how you got into arranging. Did it come out of your composing?
1: Yeah, I mean, most arrangers would be composers, I'd say, because an arranger is like a composer, except that you just are starting with someone else's material, basically. And I've been interested in composing right from when I was a child. My mum taught me piano. And there's actually, I'm not Mozart or anything, believe me, but there's actually little sketches of music that I've still got that I wrote when I was a kid, like about 6 years old or something.
2: So what did you write there? What did you write when you were six, Alex?
1: Oh, I used to write piano pieces and they had really funny names.
2: Can you remember the names, Alex?
1: Yeah. I must sound like a sad child, but I was a happy child, but the names were things like Dark Place.
2: Yes.
1: And Train in the Night.
2: Oh, I'm liking that.
1: Yeah.
2: Did you live within earshot of a railway line?
1: Don't think so.
2: Just had this going on in your imagination.
1: Yeah, maybe I liked trains.
2: Well, yeah, I can understand that. I mean, I liked trains as a child and I haven't grown up yet.
1: That's right. And I went on to study jazz and I played the trumpet, and I think in jazz, the art form of arranging is talked about and studied quite a lot.
2: Mm.
1: And so I guess that opened me up to that side of music creation.
2: What music were you listening to when you were a child?
1: Oh, my mum used to play classical records, actually, because she taught me piano. And so she would put on some classical records, but we also used to play whatever was on the radio, like people did back then. So we had a good mixture of pop music and classical music.
2: You grew up in Christchurch?
1: Yeah, I did. I was actually born in the Netherlands and then came to Christchurch with my parents when I was 1 year of age.
2: Hence the name Alex Vandenbroek.
1: Yeah, you got it.
2: Yeah. Have you been back to the Netherlands much?
1: Yeah, I've been back quite a few times, and after Christchurch had an earthquake, I went back and lived in the Netherlands with my wife for a year, just for a change of scene while everything was broken.
2: Mm. Whereabouts in Christchurch were you when the quake struck?
1: I was in St. Albans in a rental home. Luckily, it was a nice compact brick home. And so it was was definitely quite a shake, but it stayed in one piece.
2: Yes. And how did it rip? Did it rip your life apart?
1: Yeah, I mean, I think it ripped a lot of people's life apart. It changed everyone's way of life in Christchurch for years, and it still does to a way, because the city, there's still parts of the city that haven't been repaired. So there's still those works going on. But yeah, nothing was happening there for a while, and there was certainly not many music gigs happening.
2: And your way of making a living as a musician then was mainly through what?
1: Yeah, I was teaching music then. Right. I was teaching trumpet, and usually I've been teaching some sort of theory or composition as well throughout the years.
2: How did you make a living in the Netherlands?
1: I actually worked on a golf course digging holes for trees.
2: Holes for trees?
1: Yeah.
2: Dug holes in a golf course, but not holes for golf balls.
1: That's right. They were building the golf course. It was right near Schiphol Airport, between the airport and Amsterdam. And, they needed a whole bunch of trees planted because, you know, you want it to look nice.
2: Mm.
1: And so it was wild because I don't have big arms because I'm a composer, but they were the biggest arms I ever had.
2: Do composers not know? I had no idea that composers had small arms. I mean, they don't all have small arms. I mean, think of Rachmaninoff. Rachmaninoff had big hands, so he must have had, would have been strange if he had small arms.
1: True. I guess I'm inferring that they spend more time inside studying music than...
2: I think what you mean muscular arms. Is that what you're trying to say?
1: Yeah, that's it.
2: Did you enjoy doing some physical work for a while?
1: Yeah, I mean, that was an interesting time because, of course, we were getting away from the earthquake. And, of course, it's a big move to move country. So there's always quite a sort of cultural adjustment, even though there's parts of me that are sort of belong to the Netherlands and I understand parts of that culture.
2: Can you speak Dutch?
1: Oh, a little bit. But no one really speaks Dutch here, so they call it a one-way language. You know, if you go to Amsterdam and you speak English, people will just start speaking English back at you.
2: Right.
1: So it's very easy to lose your Dutch.
2: Yeah. And what about your wife? Does she have Netherlands ancestry?
1: No, she doesn't, but she's a very keen learner and her Dutch got very good.
2: Better than yours?
1: Yeah, totally.
2: Right. And how was she making a living while you were out there planting trees on a golf course?
1: Well, she was actually out doing volunteering work and we did some music gigs as well. She's a singer.
2: Okay, right. And when she's singing, what are you playing?
1: I will accompany her on the piano or guitar.
2: Yes, I was thinking the piano might come in handy for that.
1: That's right, yeah, but as I did say, I'm not the most... I prefer to be in the background, so the accompanying part is what I prefer in that combination.
2: So I said earlier that I would get around to your composing because we've got a piece of yours that we're going to play. When you're writing music, your own music, is it mostly jazz?
1: Oh, I actually write both jazz and classical music, and I try not to make a distinction when creating, although you sort of have to in some senses because the way people play and the way they interpret what they see in front of them is different depending on how they've been trained.
2: Is that a source of frustration for you?
1: No, I wouldn't say frustration, but it's definitely one of the challenges in terms of creating the sound that you exactly want to hear.
2: Hmm. If it's a classically trained musician, it's normally written down. The guidelines, that's the speed, all that kind of notes. With a jazz musician, you don't write it all down, do you?
1: No, you don't. And there's obviously can be improvised elements. And if there's a rhythm section, which there often is in jazz, you know, meaning drums, bass, guitar and or piano, there's a relationship to that rhythm section that is sort of quite different from what a classical player might have.
2: Are there more players who are comfortable in both worlds? For a start, are you comfortable performing in both worlds?
1: I'll say yes, but I'm not at a level where I would be comfortable performing in either world.
2: You like to be at the back.
1: Well, yeah.
2: You could have been a sound engineer, you know.
1: Yeah, well, I do a bit
2: or
1: of that
2: Or a music
1: too.
2: Producer. You do a bit of that, do you?
1: Yeah. I mean, you need a few irons on the fire when you're a musician.
2: Yes.
1: I'm sure you know. Yeah.
2: Was it a difficult decision to come back to Christchurch or a very easy one?
1: It was an easy one. Yeah. I mean, this is our home in a way, and I know there's parts of the Netherlands that are my home, but I like the life here in Christchurch.
2: Did you think when you moved to the Netherlands that maybe you were moving there permanently?
1: Yeah, we didn't actually know. We thought we'd just see what would happen and how things went. And people over there were sort of quite negative about the music scene at the time because I think the economy was a bit down. And the Netherlands previously had a really good system where they paid composers just as their job. And that had recently been taken away or not too long before that. So people were a bit negative on it, but there still was plenty of opportunity. You just had to obviously go and find it and be there long enough to get to know people.
2: What then drew you both back home?
1: Probably family, lifestyle, the beautiful country, and space. Like in New Zealand, we have so much space. And in the Netherlands, the urban design is amazing. You can live in an apartment block, not get annoyed by your neighbours, still have lots of green space outside because of the way they build their cities. But in New Zealand, like I currently live in a house with garden all around me. I mean, it's just amazing to have that much space.
2: With garden, a cat, a partner, three chooks.
1: That's it.
2: This Curry and Lou business, has it made you think, oh, I'd quite like to be a dad? Sorry to ask that personal question, but it came out.
1: That's all right. No, I'm a bit old now.
2: But okay.
1: But I do like young people.
2: Oh, good, good.
1: Yeah.
2: What are you writing at the moment?
1: I'm working on some more arrangements. I'm not sure if I'm allowed to talk about that project, though.
2: Right, well, don't get yourself into trouble.
1: No, that's right. I'm working on some more arrangements. And then on the 24th of October, I'm conducting a big band, which is called the Symposium Big Band, as part of the Big Band Festival, and I'll have a piece in that concert.
2: You will have a piece, and you'll be right out the front on the podium.
1: That's it. You
2: good,
1: got it.
2: Good. That'll be a good challenge for you.
1: Yeah, it is. I have to be out front, but I get to face the other way, mostly.
2: The piece I have of yours now is called Barber Street Late Evening. It's played by the New Zealand Symphony Orchestra. What can you tell me about this piece?
1: Yeah, so that was played as part of the NZSO Sounds readings, which is a great opportunity. I've had one read recently as well. And that piece is really a mood piece. It's about a sort of a time and place, and it's in a sort of, as it suggests, in a nocturnal setting. So the strings play this very atmospheric high chords, and then you can hear strains of melodies and other things come in, sort of tucked in, sort of ambiguously inside them.
2: Where is Barber Street?
1: It's in Waltham in Christchurch.
2: Okay. What kind of, forgive me, I'm from Auckland and now live in Wellington. I've not lived in Christchurch. I lived in Dunedin, but not Christchurch. What's Barber Street like?
1: It's just a typical Waltham street. I guess I was just trying to evoke sort of a time and place with the mood of this
2: suburban street
1: piece. Yeah, it is. But it's pretty close to town. I mean, it's 2 kilometres to town. I know in Auckland that probably seems crazy close.
2: That basically is town.
1: Yeah, but it's close to town, but it's still a suburb here in Christchurch.
2: Alex, it's been lovely talking with you. All the best for the chooks and whatever you do next and those arrangements. And thanks for joining us today.
1: Oh, thank you. Thanks for having me on the show.
2: Absolute pleasure. That is my guest today, Alex Vandenbroek. He's the arranger of the music Curry and Lou in Concert. Kiri and Lou being a kids' TV series. He's orchestrated about 45 minutes of music. There's a live screen up there. The orchestra plays the music and you watch the action. And there are two gigs, I think, well, there are two venues. There's more than two gigs. There'll be an Auckland series of gigs on the 22nd of August at the Bruce Mason Centre at Takapuna. And that's with the Auckland Philharmonia. And then Orchestra Wellington takes it on at 2:30 on Saturday the 29th of August at the Michael Fowler Centre.
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We're now closing on this frequency. Our transmission will continue in a few moments on 7440 kHz in the 41-metre band. Retune now to 7440 kHz in the 41-metre band. This is New Zealand.

0: RNZ News at 2. Tēnā koutou, I'm Peter McIlwain. Auckland Mayor Wayne Brown has floated using his mayoral fund on a Meola Reef harbour crossing study if the council doesn't support helping pay for it. Transport Minister Chris Bishop is defending commissioning another report on a second Auckland harbour crossing that includes looking at the Meola Reef option if Auckland Council pays half the cost. However, some councillors don't support that. Mayor Wayne Brown told Checkpoint he has his own budget.
1: Well, I do need a consensus. It would be good to have that, but I've got my own budget as well, of course, so it's not entirely necessary, but I get a consensus on most things.
0: More than $106 million has been spent on consultants and contractors so far, but there is still no plan for what should be built and how. The Principals Federation says schools hit hard by winter illness are struggling to cope. Official data shows the past couple of weeks have been the worst in 3 years for school absences due to illness and medical reasons. Federation President Jason Miles told Checkpoint schools are equipped to manage student sickness, with teachers focused on bringing absent children up to speed. But he says staff sickness is more difficult to handle and is putting huge pressure on the relief teaching pool.
2: School leaders are having to either double up classes, put management staff in classes, which impacts on other parts of running the school, or in fact rostering some years home.
0: Jason Miles suspects some principals will implement mask-wearing policies to limit the spread of illness. Legislation preventing lawsuits against companies for climate-changing emissions under tort law has passed its third reading in Parliament last night. It would stop climate activist Mike Smith's lawsuit against New Zealand's biggest emitters, which the Supreme Court had agreed could be heard. The Minister for Justice says the legislation ensures New Zealand's response to climate change is managed by Parliament at a national level, rather than piecemeal litigation in the courts. But Mr. Smith says it's a dark day for democracy, the rule of law and climate accountability in Aotearoa, New Zealand. Meanwhile, scientists have warned that the impact of rising global temperatures on the health of older people has been significantly underestimated. Researchers at Stanford University say previous studies have focused mainly on younger people who are better able to regulate their body temperature. The BBC's Ella Bignall reports.
3: The study looked into how different age groups would cope with extreme heat by the year 2100 under different levels of global warming. It found earlier research overlooked that older adults are more vulnerable because they produce less sweat, have weaker hearts, and are more likely to have underlying medical conditions. Researchers also warned highly populated countries with high levels of poverty were most at risk, with India, Pakistan, Bangladesh and Niger identified as particularly vulnerable.
0: Scientists believe the release of best-selling music albums from artists such as Taylor Swift and Harry Styles may be triggering an increase in road deaths. A research team at Harvard University found that on days of popular album launches, an average of 18 more people died in car crashes in the United States. They believe the cognitive load of unfamiliar music, alongside the manual distraction of scrolling through phone playlists, may be dangerous for drivers. They have called on music platforms to do more to make these dangers known. To sport, the main injury concern for the All Blacks ahead of the first test against the Springboks appears to be fullback Damien McKenzie. Coach Dave Rennie confirmed yesterday that he's anticipating halfback Cam Roygaard and outside back Will Jordan, who haven't played on tour yet, will be fine to play at Ellis Park. And Rennie is optimistic that McKenzie will recover from an ankle injury in time. He will name his team on Thursday night. The Springboks injury concerns are with loose forward Siakodisi and prop Ox Inche. And LIV Golf has cancelled its team championships in Michigan next week, saying it needs to focus on building its next chapter. That's the news.
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0: Indeed, the short forecast for you valid until midnight tonight. Northland a mainly fine Wednesday with a chance of a morning shower or two. Auckland to North Taranaki, also Coromandel, Bay of Plenty, Taupō and Taumarunui. Fine with areas of morning frost. Gisborne to Wairarapa, including Wellington. Showers, some heavy with possible hail about coastal Gisborne and the Wairoa district before dawn and becoming isolated later today. South Taranaki and Taihape to Kapiti. Partly cloudy with isolated showers becoming confined to South Taranaki this morning. Nelson and Buller to Westland. Fine with possible morning frosts. For Marlborough, Canterbury, Central Otago and North Otago, partly cloudy with isolated showers, mainly north of Ashburton and clearing this afternoon. Dunedin, Clutha, Southland and Fiordland, partly cloudy with isolated light showers. Today for the Chatham Islands, showers before dawn, then fine, and becoming cloudy with a possible shower in the evening. 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It's now 5 minutes past two and you're tuned into the all-night programme on a Wednesday morning, August the 19th. I hope all is well with you. Thank you for joining me. Time for some relaxing Wednesday jazz with Nick Tipping and Inside Out.
4: Coming up in this hour of jazz on Inside Out with me, Nick Tipping, South African saxophonist Mthunzi Mvubu. Got three tunes from a Los Angeles-based big band called the Jacob Mann Big Band and a couple of tracks from a brand new album by Wellington band Homicide. Let's start, though, with a unique ensemble halfway between New Orleans and North India. This is Red Bharat with Shruggy G.

That is a band called Red Barat out of Brooklyn, New York, but with music halfway between New Orleans and the Bhangra music of North India. Red Barat from their album Shraggy G, and that was the title track. We're to a band that's been playing together for about 5 years, a band called Homicide, which comes from Wellington. Well, Wellington-based, although the band members are now spread out actually all across the world. They're all graduates of the NZSM's Jazz School in Wellington. Toby Lehman plays the sax, Ben Stewart plays the keyboard, and the two of them co-wrote all the material. Lennox Grootjens plays the drums, Hugo Olsen-Smith playing the bass. From Homicide's new album, Tides, this is Heroes.

The Wellington-based ensemble Homicide, Toby Lehman, Ben Stewart, Lennox Crutians and Hugo Olsen-Smith, with a tune inspired by Ben Stewart's grandfather called Heroes. It's a brand new album called Tides. We'll hear a little bit more from Tides and Homicide later in the hour. Right now, though, an album from 2022. The South African veteran saxophonist and flute player Mtunzi Mvubu. Great album called The First Gospel. I've listened straight through this album about three times in a row. It also features the bass player Dalisu Ndlazi and pianist Afrika Mkize. Here is an original by Mtunzi Mvubu called The First Gospel.

Jazz straight out of South Africa. The saxophonist and flute player Mtunzi Mvubu and his tune The First Gospel, the title track of his 2022 album. That also featured the bass player Dalisu Ndlazi and the pianist Afrika Mkize. And let's check out one more from the album, an original by the pianist Afrika Mkize called Seven Kings.

this music out of South Africa, 2022 album called The First Gospel by the sax player Mtunzi Mvubu. That track was called Seven Kings, written by the pianist Afrika Mkize. Well, from South Africa to Los Angeles, and a big band run by the pianist Jacob Mann. Discovered Jacob Mann's music for myself when I was just browsing away and following my nodes. Started off with a drummer, a multi-instrumentalist called Louis Cole, and a duo called Noah. Then followed my nose through to Jacob Mann and his big band, which features a lot of the young generation of Los Angeles players, particularly out of the jazz program at the University of Southern California, Thornton campus. This track also features the alto player Alex Hahn, and it's called The Soy Lentman Show.

The theme tune to a non-existent TV show called The Soy Lentman Show. That's what Jacob Mann told me was behind the piece. It's the Jacob Mann Big Band with The Soy Lentman Show. Also featured the alto player Alex Hahn. Staying with the Jacob Mann Big Band for the next couple of tracks, this tune features an absolutely killing solo from the trombonist John Hatamiya. It's named after a food truck that Jacob Mann and his colleagues at USC Thornton used to visit, and it's called Kogi.

Outstanding work from the trombone soloist on that track, John Hatamiya. That's the Jacob Mann Big Band from Los Angeles with a tune called Kogi. I want to play you one more from Jacob Mann. These are short, kind of pithy tracks with a little bit of humour and a great deal of groove in them. This one was written after an 18-hour flight delay, Jacob Mann tells me. It features baritone Tim McKay, and it's called Don't Fly Spirit.

going out with a bang. That is the Jacob Mann Big Band. Jacob Mann's the keyboardist, and they're based in Los Angeles. A lot of ex-students from USC Thornton in that band. That was a tune called Don't Fly Spirit, featuring a great solo from the baritone player Tim McKay. You're listening to Inside Out, brought to you by RNZ Music. I'm Nick Tipping. Now, quite often on the show, you'll hear me play jazz takes on great pop songs. Sometimes it's because those songs really stand up to the jazz treatment, but often, most often, it's just because I love the treatment they're given. That's definitely the case with this track. Here's Tierney Sutton singing a classic Sting tune, Every Breath You Take.

wonderful arrangement of Sting's Every Breath You Take with that gorgeous tutti section, that alternative melody that comes in about halfway through. That's from Tierney Sutton's album, The Sting Variations. Well, thank you for joining me this hour on Inside Out. I'm Nick Tipping. I'm going to leave you with the Wellington band Homicide and their brand new album called Tides. Band features Toby Lehman, Ben Stewart, Lennox Grecians, and Hugo Olsen-Smith. Here is Kindred.

0: That was the New Zealand band Homicide, ending this morning's episode of Inside Out, presented by Nick Tipping for RNZ National. Thank you so much, Nick. We're about 40 or so seconds away from the latest in news, sport and weather, which of course will be followed by our reading. It's Sensible Sinning, written by Bernard Brown. Yes, more tales of literary and legal exploits and characters encountered by Bernard, including David Longie in full swing at his own birthday party. Looking forward to that. Also sharing regular features, an overnight one-liner, and a look at this day in musical history, being August the 19th, which I hope is going to be a good day for you. Thank you for joining me on the All Night program this morning. RNZ News at 3. Morena, good morning. I'm Peter McElwain. Geopolitical experts are raising concerns that China's new exit and entry regulations could extend Beijing's reach over its citizens living and travelling overseas. The rules, which take effect next month, introduce a range of new grounds for refusing people permission to leave or enter China. Under one provision, Chinese citizens could be barred from overseas travel for between 6 months and 3 years if authorities determine they have harmed China's national security or national interests while abroad. New Zealanders with ties to China are also being urged to familiarise themselves with the new regulations to reduce the risk of being refused entry to the country. Auckland's mayor says he wants Meola Reef included in a new study of possible harbour crossings because a bridge or tunnel doesn't make sense. The government is commissioning a business case study that will include the Meola Reef if Auckland Council pays half the cost. Mayor Wayne Brown says the latest option would connect a traffic jam with a traffic jam.
1: If there was a sensible option, then we might consider it. But the option that the government are considering is nuts. It doesn't make sense. No other city in the world with a river has built a bridge beside a bridge or gone a tunnel under a bridge.
0: Wayne Brown says he could use his mayoral budget if councillors won't support spending the cash. More than $106 million has been spent to date on possible second harbour crossing reports. New modelling from the Reserve Bank suggests overhauling the country's outdated retail payment system could boost the economy by between $700 million and $1.3 billion a year. The bank says while the system, which includes the likes of FPOS and credit cards, remains reliable, it is increasingly falling behind global standards. It says even small improvements can lift productivity. A Fiordland mountain has been officially named in honour of former Prime Minister Norman Kirk. The previously unnamed mountain near Lake Manapouri will now be known as Mount Kirk. The guardians of Lakes Manapouri and Te Ano submitted the name to the Geographic Board to mark his role in preserving the natural levels of the lakes. Plans to raise the levels for hydroelectric generation in the 1960s sparked public outcry. Norman Kirk agreed to preserve the natural levels and set up the guardians. He served as Labour Prime Minister from 1972 until his death in office 2 years later at the age of 51. In sport, All Blacks lock Patrick Tuipulotu doesn't believe they should be labelled as underdogs for the test series against the Springboks. The much-anticipated four-test series against the world champions kicks off at Ellis Park in Johannesburg this weekend. New Zealand's last test win in South Africa was at Ellis Park in 2022. Tuipulotu says it feels like a showdown between two contenders. To cricket, and India set Sri Lanka a daunting target of 372 before reducing the hosts to 84 for 4 on day 4 of the opening test in Gaul on Tuesday, remaining firmly on course for victory. That's the news.
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0: Yes, let's see what it's up to. Met Service say that Northland should be mainly fine today with a chance of a morning shower or two. Auckland to North Taranaki, also Coromandel, Bay of Plenty, Taupō and Tongarenui, fine with areas of morning frost. Gisborne to Wairarapa, including Wellington. Showers, some heavy with possible hail about coastal Gisborne and the Wairoa district before dawn, becoming isolated later today. South Taranaki and Taihape to Kapiti, partly cloudy, isolated showers becoming confined to South Taranaki this morning. Nelson and Buller to Westland, fine with possible morning frosts. Marlborough, Canterbury, Central Otago and North Otago, a partly cloudy Wednesday with isolated showers, mainly north of Ashburton, clearing this afternoon. For Dunedin, Clutha, Southland and Fiordland, partly cloudy with isolated light showers. Today for Rekohu, the Chatham Islands, showers before dawn, then fine, and becoming cloudy with a possible shower in the evening. This is RNZ National. It's now 4 minutes after three. You're listening to the all-night program, which goes right through until 5 o'clock. After five, first up with Nathan Rareri. Kia ora, I'm Peter McElwain. Very nice to have you company this Wednesday morning. Now, on the way, a retro episode of Musical Chairs featuring the late Martin Phillips from The Chills. Now, though, we continue with Owen Scott's reading of Sensible Sinning by Bernard Brown. Here are some more tales of literary and legal exploits and characters encountered by Bernard, including David Longy in full swing at his own birthday party.
6: On the first Friday of December, over many years, I, as honorary treasurer and vittler of the Auckland branch of the New Zealand Society of Authors, have conducted an auction of items as diverse as dinner for eight at Showboys, to a framed photograph of Gauguin at Government House, bogus of course, to an autographed Stella Gibbons's first edition. For that function, I've been pressed to dress up. I've been Camilla Parker Bowles, the Bishop of Sindh, an urban gorilla, and a funding official of Creative New Zealand, and other things. The gorilla occasion led to some personal embarrassment and adventure. The outfit, whose only connection to the arts was a current Peter Jackson film, was hired from Jeff's Emporium in Dominion Road. It was fun putting it on, but hell once it was on. The inner skin, as it were, was latex. I'm plump, even plumper then, and inevitably I perspired. The latex swelled. By the conclusion of the evening, when only the Madam Chair and I remained, we were unable to unzip even the head portion, which at least would have enabled me to slake my thirst. Madam Chair had to rush to some other function, so slipped the $1,200 or so of the auction take into my briefcase and rushed. I put a few dozen chairs away and went to telephone my wife to fetch me home, to a cold shower aimed to shrink the latex and release me from the gorilla costume. Alas, the fingers were so thick and stubby I couldn't operate the dial. I left the building, briefcase in paw, for the Simon Street traffic lights, where customarily one could hail a cab. None would stop. In fact, one roared through a red light when in frustration I strode toward it. I would have to walk. Home was at the top of Parnell Road behind the Cuba cigar bar. I didn't relish the prospect of climbing the euphemistically named Parnell Rise or negotiating the pavements where possibly bawdy pub patrons might notice a passing briefcase-carrying gorilla. In the event, I met with only minor ribaldry and an occasional Tarzan-style call. That was until I reached the doorway of the Zoo Bar nightclub, or free bubbles for gals up to 10:30 p.m. A group of very bubbly gals took something of a shine to me, or the gorilla suit. A couple rather pressed their affection upon me. Two chaps emerged and informed me to move on. No sense of the proprieties or of humour. I did my best to trot off. I got no further than a restaurant called Iguasu when I first became aware of attention from above. A helicopter, possibly a police helicopter. Some pillock must have phoned the constabulary about a gorilla being on the loose making for St. Stephen's Avenue, historically a protected economic reserve. The damn thing flashed a searchlight down at me. I moved behind a group of buildings and found myself in Gibraltar Crescent. I was some way from home, but mercifully, a lawyer friend lived right there. I unlatched his gate and tottered into an al fresco cocktail party. There were some screams, the situation not improved by sudden engulfment by the searchlight again. I tried to tell the hostess who I was, but obviously she was not on first-name terms with my costume. I fled to some lower darkened areas and heard the sound of a patrol car siren. The possibility of cooling down to a point of unzippability seemed academic. Would I be netted? Would I be felled by taser or by anaesthetic dart? I did not hang around to find out. Within seconds, I was in the Parnell Gully and had found the railway tunnel. I prayed no train would be sharing it with me. None did. Thank God and the City Fathers for that haven of delayed service. It seemed like an hour crouching in there, but could not have been more than a few minutes. The hunt was off, or perhaps was now centred on the Auckland domain. Feeling mildly bucked, I padded up the slope through a few more gardens, avoided the cigar bar, and reached my doorway. It belonged to our very old villa, so boasted a very big lock. I recovered the gorilla-sized, key from its hiding place and, not without difficulty, let myself in. I put down my briefcase. The bedroom light was on. Ah, my dear wife would be there reading. Perhaps it was the thirst, perhaps it was the clawing suffocation of the costume and all I'd been through, possibly it was the brief yet somehow erotic recollection of the bubbly girls down Parnell Rise, but I felt, well, emboldened. I flipped open the door and stood there triumphantly, squarely before her. Gorilla Man. I growled, "Hello, my darling, hello." "At your age, Bernard," she said, without looking up from her book. It doesn't matter where you are in this country, at a university common room, in a league crowd, or in a taxi especially, at Government House, talking with writers or potters or plotters, sooner or later you'll hear a David Longy story, commonly one you haven't heard before. I met him on my third or fourth day in New Zealand when he attended a lecture I was giving, and there were Longy stories even then. There were more when he practiced law in Hogarthian courts in Auckland and up north. Even more, of course, when he went to Wellington and became Prime Minister. Lots after that, and some about how he faced death. And revivals and rehearsals of them ever since. They're all about what he did and what he said, chiefly the latter. No Australasian public figure has created so much comedic narrative. Part of that, early on at any rate, was self-defensive because David was very big. He was a six-footer, but so corpulent that you tended to forget about his height. As a student, he was 23 or 24 stone. On his first visit to London, he was 2 or 3 stone heavier. "At Charing Cross Underground," he recounted, "I came across this weighing machine which told you your weight. I mounted it, and it said, 'One at a time, please.'" He got in first and was funnier before any would-be detractor. Later in life, the subject of his weight didn't matter, but his gentle, sometimes not so gentle, self-deprecatory jokes continued. It wasn't one way. He could be pretty searing at the expense of enemies. Not one to hog all the limelight, just a lump of it, David appreciated others' repartee. Although he disliked Robert Muldoon, he held a quiet regard for his smart, dark, point-scoring humour. I think the funniest thing David Longy did was something that, uncharacteristically, had no spoken element. The opportunistic drama and courage make it, well, something else. The Reeds, close relatives of David's mum Phoebe, were very religious non-conformists. They often passed Sundays with the Longies, who also took the Sabbath seriously. On one occasion, the two families sat in the Longies' drawing room, sipping tea, without sugar, and, as I gathered from David's cousin Christopher, not engaging in much jocund discourse. David, then aged 17 or 18, entered the room in his shiny black suit, which always looked as if Phoebe had polished it for Sundays. He sneezed lightly and pulled a hanky from his pocket. Out with his hanky came 5 or 6 TAB tickets, which fluttered to the floor. Amid gasps, and one had to wonder how such a group recognised such tickets, David stood expressionless. Then gracefully, for a very heavy young man, he bent, plucked the tickets one by one from the floor, and ate them. With words or without them, he had a powerful presence, a potent sense of drama. On mounting a platform to make a speech, he was effective at conveying the impression he had not prepared one. He had, almost always. Or at any rate, he had a pretty good idea of what he would say. On one occasion, however, he could not have. Margaret Pope, with Gary McCormick, had arranged a 60th birthday party for him at a surprisingly anonymous Chinese cafe opposite the old Auckland Railway Station. I'd written a book, a surprise, to present to him. But there was a problem. 2 nights earlier, in Christchurch, he had suffered a collapse while opening a Gandhi exhibition. Margaret rang. The party would go ahead, but Hamlet might have to be celebrated without the prince. He was decidedly unwell. In the event, the prince did appear. He looked grey and ill. He sat beside Nurse, his late father's medical practice nurse. She was 95 if she was a day. Nurse looked fitter than David. David's physician was also present. I made a short speech. It didn't grab his, or for that matter, anyone else's obvious attention. I produced the book, very beautifully bound and covered. As I concluded, David took hold of it, and in the remaining 2 or 3 minutes of my speech, flicked over the 100 or so pages in very quick order. As I sat down, the very gaunt former Prime Minister got to his feet. There was no way he should be allowed to speak. His doctor made to approach him. Margaret half stood. David waved them off. He spoke to my book. By some means, okay, he knew me, he knew my approach to law and society, he proceeded to tell the audience, the partygoers, what the book was about, what the probable conclusions were, how very grateful and honoured he was to receive it, and what aspects of it he probably would very soon be able to critically appraise. That took about 10 minutes. There were no hesitations, not an or an Then, with the aid of Margaret, who had positioned herself by the wall to his right, he addressed everyone present in turn, advising them of his regard for them and his indebtedness to them for being with him on this special day. He commenced with Nurse, and he concluded with her. It was the best speech I had heard him deliver. It could not have been done without Margaret. With the subtlety of the perfect PA and the intimacy of a lover, she guided him by eye from one attender to another, on and around the packed room. Breathtaking. When he sank into his chair and passed a quieter word with the doctor, the latter whispered across the table to me, "The book did it. I really thought it did it." A lovely thought, but it was Nurse being there who sparked it. David Longie heard, or guessed at, our exchange. "Don't say a word, you two," he hissed at his physician and me. "Did you hear the laughter? Did you catch the atmosphere, the tension, the releasing of it, the relief, the people? You talk of medicine. That is my medicine."

And you can hear Owen Scott reading the next episode of Sensible Sinning by Bernard Brown tomorrow at the same time. And the story is only available to listen to live following the news at 3 o'clock. I can't provide a link. I'm very sorry. It is 19 past 3. This is the All Night program on RNZ National. And to this morning's overnight one-liner, which comes from a new comedian for me. His name is Pete Holmes. He's an American stand-up comedian, actor, writer, producer, podcaster, and cartoonist. And his effort today, the reason adults drink is because we're trying to have fun like kids have naturally. This day in music history on the way very soon, but now a wonderful Neil Finn composition. But in Te Reo from Stan Walker with Seth Harpu, it's Moe Moa, Don't Dream It's Over.

So nice. Don't dream it's over in Te Reo Māori. Moe Moa from Stan Walker with Seth Hapu on a Wednesday morning. It's 23 past three now. Welcome to Wednesday the 19th of August and a look at a few things that happened, musically speaking, this day in history, starting in 1969 when Joni Mitchell, David Crosby, Stephen Stills and Jefferson Airplane all appeared on the ABC TV Dick Cavett Show from Television Centre in New York City. The episode is now often referred to as the Woodstock Show, as many of the performers and Cavett's audience came directly from the concert for the taping the afternoon before the show aired. Stephen Stills pointed out the mud from the concert venue still on his pants, and Jefferson Airplane's performance of We Can Be Together marked the first time a popular four-letter word was uttered on television in the US. To 1974, when The 3 Degrees were at number one on the UK singles chart with When Will I See You Again, the girl group's only UK number one. The 3 Degrees performed the song at Charles III's 30th birthday party at Buckingham Palace in 1978, when he was known as Prince Charles, as he had stated that the song was a favourite of his. 1988 this day, Crazy by Patsy Cline and Elvis Presley's Hound Dog were announced as the most played jukebox songs of the first 100 years. The jukebox had been around since 1906, but earlier models had been first seen in 1889. 1996 this day, James Brown appeared in Montauk, New York as part of his Back at the Ranch tour. Brown, who had a history of beating his wife, offered money that was raised at the event to an anti-violence organisation called The Retreat, but was turned down. And in 2014, Kate Bush requested fans did not take any photographs or record footage using mobile devices at her upcoming 22-date run of performances in London. The 56-year-old star said on her website, "I very much want to have contact with you as an audience, not with iPhones, iPads or cameras." And the musician added, "It would mean a great deal to me," but admitted that it was a lot to ask. This day in music history, August 19th, may it go well. Now, setting the scene for this morning's episode of Musical Chairs with the late Martin Phillips from The Chills, here's an all-female Flying Nun band from Dunedin in the mid-1980s called Look Blue, Go Purple. This is Cactus Cat.

It's a catchy one from the 80s. They took their inspiration from British bands The Slits and The Raincoats, from Otaporti, Dunedin. Dunedin Look Blue, Go Purple and Cactus Cat. 3:28 is the time. This is the All Night programme. Now, The Chills were one of the most successful and enduring bands to emerge from the Deep South in the heyday of the Dunedin Sound and Flying Nun record label. International highs and well-documented personal lows were all part of the life of the band's founder and frontman, Martin Phillips, which he touched on in his first musical chairs appearance in 1998. Well, 20 years later, the late Martin Phillips returned to musical chairs to discuss his further adventures and achievements from the past two decades.

Surprisingly, considering my drug-addled state through a couple of decades, I did learn some pretty serious life lessons, so I think I have a bit of wisdom now, and I think the best

I was asked recently who my heroes were. I think David Bowie and Chris Knox will be two fundamental people. Chris was such an influence, seeing that power, but also that kind of integrity. Not always pleasant, but I guess David Bowie would still be the person I've listened to most, or followed across the most, changed of style anyway. And like everybody else, I think it's remarkable that to come back with a devastatingly good album just before you die. I mean, that's a perfect Bowie move, you know, and so that's been a real influence. In the very early 70s, when I was kind of already a bit of an outsider kind of kid and subject to bullying and stuff at school, and there was something about hearing songs of that fanciful nature of his early material, like The Man Who Sold the World,

Gene Genie, Rebel Rebel, Bass Oddity, and then I finally connected that it was the same person. And I would have been, you know, 8 or 9 years old, I think. I asked my older sister what record to buy. It would have been probably the second album I ever bought. She recommended Pin Ups, which is Bowie doing covers of 60s songs. I wish she'd told me about Ziggy Stardust, because that is such a transformational album. But I eventually did discover that by myself in a transcendent moment when I was being a... We went around to visit some friends, and I think I was being a stroppy teenager, so the people we were with said, look, there's some headphones over there and some records we've been looking after. And I put on Ziggy Stardust, and it's still one of the best stereo headphone kind of experiences. So life changed then, it really did.

Yeah, back then, we didn't have Top of the Pops or Old Grey Whistle Test or anything like that to actually see these people. It also meant you were part of an interesting little clique that you'd discover little fingers of reaching round through different cities and so on. I did some pretty long hitchhiking experiences in my late teens from Dunedin to Auckland and back to see Sweetwaters, and actually in 1979 caught the end of the AK-79 punk movement, so I saw Proud Scum on the Tearaways and obviously Toy Love Again, Primers, Scavengers had just come back to New Zealand, renamed Marching Girls. So as a kid sneaking into pubs, I was really fortunate to catch just the very last flailings of that. You'd go to a certain city, we'd come to Wellington, and somebody would give you the address of the ambitious vegetables who end up becoming more or less the mockers. So you just turn up at the house and, oh, welcome, you know, come on, oh, yeah, we've heard you've got a band in Dunedin, and you can crash on the couch for overnight. And it was just, yeah, it was great.

Peter Gartridge and I, who formed the band, Peter, who co-founded The Clean, came back to the Kilgour Brothers and The Great Unwashed, and then finally formed Snapper, which was fantastic. Anyway, he didn't last long on the Chills, but we were great friends, and we were really into The Cramps, the rockabilly band. So Cramps, The Chills wasn't a huge jump, and it came back with me sitting next to a leaky window in Dunedin with a draft blowing down my neck. So I thought, the draft. And then I thought, that's not very good. And then I got the chills. So there was going to be all sorts of horrible variations on it. Neon chills or Krypton chills or something. But Peter basically said, no, just the chills. Initially, it was a complete escape when I realised I had music in me. And I'd already had one or two sort of daytime jobs. But I just don't fit in with that world. And to suddenly discover... And it happened quite quickly, you know, within

a couple of years, the chill was beginning. We were getting feedback from, say, the John Peel show in England and that kind of stuff. So it was recognised that there was international potential, and I just felt this weight off my shoulders that there is my path, you know.

We were sort of pioneers for a new wave of New Zealand music in terms of the amount of the countries that we played in through Europe and Scandinavia, North America, Canada. We know that we set a good tone where they felt they could trust to then look at other New Zealand bands because we were all an unknown quantity then. They were exciting times, very grueling, but we were up to it back then.

Hi, this is Martin Phillips from The Chills. You're listening to My Musical Chairs on RNZ. I must say that in the last 21 years now, I've only lost two band members. So I'd already learned quite a lot about, I guess it's not so much that it was undiplomatic. It was more that I was just on my own path and kind of just a wee bit oblivious to other people's needs and how much they were putting in without reward and so on. So that process was all underway before I saw the movie. And I'm referring to the documentary, The Chills, The Triumph and Tragedy of Martin Phillips. Being a documentary, being a movie, the narrative had to be simplified somewhat, you know, and especially there were three. There was my health saga, and there was me as a weird person spray painting dead cats, and there was the kind of history of The Chills and people's, as many people as they could get in to talk about that. So it had to be a wee bit simplified, and I did come across, I think, treated a wee bit more harshly than that I really am. But I did say to them right at the start, this is Julia Parnell and people at Notable Pictures, I'm not going to interfere. It was a bigger leap than any I've taken before. I mean, there are odd things like the fact that we've done dozens of music videos means you do have some basic rudimentary acting skills because you have to repeat things you've just done and you have to remember what you've just done. And there were times where some very poignant questions were asked and answered by me quite emotively. And then, battery's flat, have to do that again. And, you know, you don't want to tell people that some of that stuff had to be reenacted. But that's the nature of doing the documentaries. And you have to find that within yourself to kind of sink back into the emotional state you were just in. And that's not as an actor, that's as a real calling on real life events. So it was not always easy. There are times when the camera crew pretty much left almost in tears as well, and I would be just worn out, and you know they would know to give me a few days kind of thing. And this constant hovering over my head, was I going to survive to see it through? It was because there were constant requirements for backups from the archive, or do you have an actual photo of this incident you're talking about? You know, listing all the videos we've made, all the interviews we remembered being in TV archives, that kind of stuff. So constant requirements, and at the same time trying to stay healthy and try and go to all these bloody health appointments. So not always easy, but well worth it in the long run. Yeah.

I saw signs of myself that were honestly revealed. I mean, that was the other undertaking, because very early in the process I went to the doctor visit that was filmed and was told I might not even live to see the completion of the movie, so we sort of all agreed it had to be as honest as possible, if only for the hepatitis C thing, to get that message across. Well, it's a beautifully made documentary. I watched a lot of rockumentaries leading up to it, and honestly it stands up there with some of the best of them. So anybody who doesn't even care about the chills, it's just worth it. And for the Dunedin footage, and yeah, I guess explanation about Dunedin is really quite revealing. But yeah, it was an eye-opener. And sitting, I went to three premieres at least. There was the one in Austin, Texas, and there's one in Sydney, and the big one down in the Regent Theatre in Dunedin. So you're sitting there, and you sort of gradually become aware the movie is about you, and it's on a big screen, and there are people laughing, and it's a very surreal experience. I think that there was footage from the big outdoor festival playing to thousands of people on a sunny day in Auckland when the band was absolutely at the top of its form. And that was great to see. It kind of confirmed why we'd got that big at the time, because we're still an oddity. We haven't made the connections that, say, Neil Finn or Dave Dobbin or Jordan Luck have made with a much greater New Zealand populace. But they still know us for a Love My Leather Jacket and maybe Heavenly Pop hit, Pink Frost. It was an odd story because we didn't use the traditional New Zealand pathway and go to Australia and toughen up there and then be allowed to go on further. We just went straight for England and it paid off. And then when things started going bad for us, there was a bit of resentment from quite high up in the industry. And just it became a bit grim in the 90s. Yeah, interesting times. We keep going. The kind of chills renaissance, that started in 2011, after a long time of kind of like, just kind of hanging in there and hoping for the next thing. And we played at a 50th birthday party, New Year's Eve party, and the guy David Toplitzky turned out to be this most extraordinary post-hippie American who'd basically left the country. He was an art dealer and had become a millionaire. He couldn't believe that we weren't really being supported, so he essentially set up his own record label in New Zealand for us and a couple of other artists called Far South. That sort of didn't work out that well, but it led on to the whole thing being passed on to Fire Records in England, and that's where things really started for us, because it's now three albums with three proper albums and a live double album, two standalone singles and a weird cassette of outtakes and things. So it's been a really productive time, and we worked really well with Fire.

I've been asked quite a lot about the SB theme in the titles of the Chills albums. The very earliest is on the back of Kaleidoscope World. There's a little grey plastic bomb with the word soft written on it. The idea was that time I'd just been told I should set up my own publishing company and it was going to be Soft Bomb Sounds, and it didn't end up working out. It turned out it was going to be just too difficult to do international collection. So that kind of name sat there, and then Submarine Bells came up separately. I hadn't even thought of Soft Bomb again. But then Soft Bomb occurred as the album title for the next album, and after that I decided, okay, it's a new discipline. I'm going to have to do this every time. So, yeah, it gets more difficult each time, because the fact that most people haven't picked up on it is because I choose the words that don't sound like the previous titles. But that is getting more difficult. Learn the hard way, don't ask the fans for recommendations, because it turns smutty just so quickly. You would not believe the suggestions that we got back within, well, you would, but yeah.

Steph Animal, she's been putting together I think what has actually become like a double album of Chills covers for quite a few years now. I'd love to see that completed because she came to DJ at an exhibition of my kind of weird stuff in the house. It was done at Otago Museum, Things Change it was called. And in amongst that she's playing some of the covers which I'd never heard, and there's some really good stuff. So yeah, it's exciting. It can be strange because a lot of people attempt it and then discover my quirky songwriting, that there's actually odd little things that happen here and there. Different length choruses, different length bars, a sudden change for no particular reason that works. It's actually quite difficult stuff to do properly. I'm a pretty rudimentary musician at best, and come up with my own weird chords and stuff because I don't know about scales, and I've never actually done proper musical theory beyond some childhood piano lessons. That means that people can take it in all sorts of directions that I just would not have a clue how that was done. And the same with pedal technology and so on. I haven't kept up with that. So I just think, oh, wow, I wish I knew how to get that sound. Yeah, that'd be great.

0: I'm Martin Phillips, this is The Chills, and this is one of our songs, Submarine Bells, on my musical cheers, RNZ.
1: I believe in rock music in terms of being the most free art form to just pillage and steal and do anything you want with it. And it's disappointing when most of the time it's not, and especially what people get to hear on FM radio is usually, you know, not the most creative, exciting stuff, but it's out there. And the fact that we can be respected by younger artists because they see we're still trying to do things that are interesting. Could have got a lot further if, as I said, if I'd been more on top of my technology, but we're starting to head that way now with the new album, just kind of take what was special about The Chills in the 80s, which is based on fundamentally good 60s songwriting and the punk thing and the post-punk thing, but see where that now belongs. I've said that that Tom Healy, who did the record, and probably Ollie as well, they've dragged me kicking and screaming into the 21st century, and that's where I wanted to be, and I want to see us continue down that path. Do find I have to pinch myself on occasion that I've got this extraordinary team who do believe in me, and they enjoy making the music so much, the band obviously, but also the team, the crew around us, the people we work with. We get on really well with each other, but yeah, as far as I've got people with families now, and they have to use up their leave to come on tour with us, and still they're doing it. And if anything, you know, the band is getting better and better.

very proud that the Chill sound is now recognisable internationally on a, you know, on a small cult level, but people can hear a song on the radio and say that's the Chills before they even have it introduced. I think there's a lot of concern amongst the band and extended network about my health and just how long this can go on. So even though I'm cleared of the hepatitis C, I've only got like 20% of my liver still working, and I'm just not particularly ever going to be Charles Atlas, I don't think. So we sort of take everything carefully, book the tours carefully. It's not quite taking a day at a time, but I guess there are no plans for world domination anymore. But at the same time, we're on such a good wave that we ride this out and see what happens.

From the Chills 2021 album Scatterbrain, that was Destiny, performed live in the RNZ studios. And this episode of Musical Chairs featured the late Martin Phillips of the Chills and was produced by Yara Nasor and engineered by Steve Burridge for RNZ Music. Rest in peace to the amazingly talented and humble Martin Phillips. Hope you enjoyed that episode of Musical Chairs. It's 8 minutes away from four in the latest in news. Just a reminder on Witness History in the next hour. In 2008, Kenyan President M.Y. Kibaki and his rival Raila Odinga signed an unprecedented power-sharing deal to end a wave of violence that had left more than 1,200 people dead. Now, for you Whanganui-based singer-songwriter and performer known for his immersive live shows, including a synthesised universe and Railland, a journey through song and story celebrating passenger rail in Aotearoa. It's Anthony Tonin with the title track to his 2021 album Leave Love Out of This.

Yeah, the title track to his 2021 album Leave Love Out of This, which won the 2022 Tate Music Prize for Best New Zealand Album, Anthony Tonin. It's 2 minutes away from four, new sport and weather, including the coastal forecast for you. Now a member of the Wellington outfit Fly My Pretties, Age Prior. This is called Spirit Friends.

0: RNZ Pacific News, Malolele, I'm Susana Swiswiki. Vanuatu Prime Minister Jotsam Napats has hit out against his own president, who issued pardons to three men convicted of child sexual assault. President Nikenike Vurubaravu has refused to back down. Calvin Anthony reports.
1: Vanuatu State House issued pardons to several convicts last month, including three men convicted on child sexual assault charges. President Vurubaravu says he has every right to pardon whomever he wants. Last year, he did the same for 70 others, before rescinding them after a public backlash, admitting he had been misled. The president says he has a duty to show mercy to anybody who applies, if they are worthy, and it's his decision alone. But Prime Minister Napat says the government will review the president's pardoning powers, leaving the door open for them to be revoked entirely.
0: An NGO in Papua New Guinea campaigning against illegal logging says the exploitation of local PNG landowners must end. Two recent reports show illegal round log exports are ongoing at two projects in Morobe and Western provinces. This is despite the Prime Minister James Marape last year pledging to stop exports by the end of 2025. A spokesperson for the NGO Act Now, Eddie Tanago, says landowner companies signing off on the forest clearing permits aren't what they appear to be.
2: Landowner companies are used as front or startups, and then eventually when it comes to actual export time now, that's when official records change. And then unfortunately for village people, they don't even know what happens.
0: Mr. Tanago says companies often use illiterate villagers as landowner representatives, then remove their names from records once logging exports begin. Three new cabinet ministers formally took their oaths in the Tongan Parliament earlier today. Minister for Infrastructure, Dr. Siale Akuwola, Minister for Health, and Vika Sivoki Lavema'au, Minister for Finance. Puloka replaces Semisi Sika, while Lavema'au takes over from Lata Tangimana. After Sika and Tangimana lost their parliamentary seats last month, having been found guilty by the courts on election-related charges, Dr. Akuwola moves into the health portfolio in a ministerial reshuffle, replacing Huakawe Meliku Siasi Sovaleni, who has been moved to public enterprise and tourism. Meanwhile, it's Tongan Language Week in Aotearoa, with different events across the country to celebrate the language. In Wellington, a church service was held on Sunday to mark the start of Tongan Language Week. Louise Murphy, who was half Tongan, admits while there are some challenges with her Tongan language, she's still proud of her Tongan links.
3: For me, it has meant navigating two cultures, two sets of expectations, two ways of seeing the world, and at times it can feel like being caught between two worlds. Sometimes you wonder, where exactly do I fit? Am I Tongan enough? Am I Marani enough? The answer is not simple to these questions.
0: Tongan Language Week runs until August 22nd. A musician from Manu'a in the United States Territory of American Samoa says the island has a proud history of protecting their land. The U.S. government plans to auction off up to 33 million acres of deep ocean around American Samoa for deep sea mineral exploration. In 1904, Manu'a became a U.S. territory by deed of cession and has since been under the protection of the U.S. Christiana Ngalia'i Gadsden told Pacific Waves that history is significant with the US government's plans for deep sea mining.
4: It took 4 years for the Manu'a chiefs to say, okay, we will become a territory. That's after Tutuila. So we kind of hold on to the sacredness of our land and are still fighting today to keep that for the people, by the people, wherever we are.
0: The CNMI's four mayors say local resources can no longer keep pace with the scale and sophistication of methamphetamine trafficking. The four have joined forces, asking the US Drug Enforcement Administration for help. Ateriano Matiriki reports.
5: In a letter to the Drug Enforcement Administration director, the mayors described methamphetamine as an urgent and escalating threat to the health, safety, and stability of CNMI communities. They wrote that methamphetamine trafficking and abuse have reached levels that the local enforcement and community support systems can no longer sustain alone. The mayors specifically asked DEA to deploy additional agents, analysts, who could work directly with local law enforcement.
0: In news from Aotearoa, Kmart has been ordered to pay a Christchurch couple $15,000 to cover costs of removing asbestos-contaminated play sand from their home. In November last year, Kmart issued a recall notice for some coloured play sand products after testing detected asbestos, prompting many family homes, daycares and schools to undergo intense cleaning processes. Al Crisp says the contamination was limited to the backyard.
6: We had to dispose of a lot of items, toys, the twin sand pit, those were parts of our claim, as well as our outdoor remediation costs and loss of amenity costs to our outdoor area, which we couldn't access for 67 days.
0: Kmart said they reacted quickly in recalling the product and assisted customers with refunds. In sport, the four semi-finalists in football's OFC Men's Champions League have been confirmed following the last round of matches. The first semi-final will be on Wednesday in Fiji and will feature defending champs Auckland City against local side Rewa FC. The second will see Vanuatu's Galaxy FC taking on Solomon Islands Central Coast FC. Canberra Raiders veteran Josh Papali'i is retiring from rugby league at the end of the current National Rugby League season. The 34-year-old says an injury-riddled 2026 season had taken a toll on his body. Ilyasa Tora has more.
7: Papali'i announced his retirement this week, saying the decision has been on his mind for some time. He made his NRL debut in 2011 against Melbourne Storm, and as of this week, he has played 340 NRL games for the Raiders. He also made 24 appearances for Queensland in the State of Origin series between 2013 and 2025, scoring 3 tries. His international record has him playing 13 times for Toa Samoa, and he also represented Australia from 2013 to 2019, making 11 appearances for the Kangaroos and scoring 3 tries.
0: Fiji women's rugby team head coach Willie Walker says the focus now is on Japan and the upcoming Global Challenger Series in Hong Kong from September 13th to 26th. The Fiji Sun says Walker is using last weekend's narrow 29-22 score to the Springbok women in Rotorua as something the team can build on, heading into a one-off test against the Japanese women in Fukuoka on September 4th. He says he and the players will tweak changes and work on areas identified as needing improvement over the next 2 weeks. Fijiana will meet Spain, Hong Kong, China and the Netherlands at the Challenger Series in Hong Kong after the test against Japan. That's your latest RNZ Pacific news and sport. For more stories, go to rnz.co.nz/Pacific. Lole Soifua, this is Pacific Waves from RNZ Pacific. I'm Susana Swiss-Wiki. Coming on the show today, scientists explore Samoa's deep ocean, while new data about marine life and the seabed is unearthed in Cook Islands. But first, access remains a major hurdle for humanitarian workers in the Pacific. It's World Humanitarian Day and a chance for us to consider the risks faced by humanitarian workers in recent times. World Vision says in various parts of the world, humanitarians and medical personnel are targeted by states they are trying to assist. Johnny Blade spoke to Hannah Taylor-Moller, Head of Pacific Partnerships at World Vision New Zealand, to find out about the challenges to their work in the Pacific.
8: Over the past 3 years, there's been a threefold increase in the deaths of humanitarian workers in conflict zones, with over 1,000 deaths, mainly in Gaza, Ukraine and Sudan. World Vision's Hannah Taylor-Moller says that in the Pacific, thankfully they're not seeing that lawlessness and disregard for international humanitarian law that humanitarian agencies are experiencing in other parts of the world.
9: I think in the Pacific, we have a different kind of suite of challenges. Because we're talking about this beautiful but very remote sort of island spread across, when we are responding to things like sort of climate-induced or climate-driven cyclones, it's making them worse. But because we're responding to a lot of these areas by boat, small planes in cases in Papua New Guinea, access is the biggest challenge, I would say, that we're facing in the Pacific to reach the communities who really need it who will often be a very small number of people in very, very remote locations.
8: Climate-induced crises in the Pacific, particularly the impact of the El Niño cycle on cyclones and storms, present particular challenges for humanitarian agencies in their efforts to get help to the communities in need.
9: When you try and then convey to people sort of the work we do, people often like to hear these big numbers of, you know, thousands of people reached, but the reality in the Pacific is that you'll go to a huge sort of effort to literally get food, supplies, soap, clean water to quite a small number of families in remote locations.
8: The logistics can be daunting as humanitarian agencies set out to get clear information immediately following, for example, a natural disaster.
9: Very low internet connectivity, very low phone connectivity. It's hard to get the details out. It's hard to know. I mean, the first port of call in a crisis is to find out what the needs are. And that's the first thing, trying to get people out to an area to assess it, local people who speak the language, who know the terrain, getting to find who's injured, who's in need of shelter, water, supplies, getting that information back, and then getting the necessary supplies out to these remote locations.
8: With humanitarian workers increasingly under attack in other parts of the world, I asked Hannah Taylor-Moller if New Zealand could be doing more to push for the upholding of international humanitarian law and adherence to the Geneva Conventions.
9: I would have liked to see them be a little bit more strident, because the fact is that New Zealand humanitarians are operating in these contexts. And as New Zealand citizens, and all citizens, they should be afforded protection. And as a humane society, we should be pushing for that. So, yeah, I think World Vision globally has called for the protection of civilians and humanitarians in conflict. And I'd love to see the New Zealand government support that call.
0: Samoa's waters are showing remarkable signs of health, with marine life thriving beneath the surface. That's according to the Pristine Seas Expedition, which is currently in Samoa, surveying the country's ocean. In 2025, Samoa was one of the first Pacific countries to pledge its commitment to protecting 30% of its ocean, and Pristine Seas leader Paul Rose says it's a significant milestone. But he adds that protecting the ocean is more urgent than ever, particularly as the US government considers leasing up to 33 million acres of waters in American Samoa for mineral exploration. I spoke to Paul Rose, who was on his boat in the heart of Savai'i's waters at the time of this recording, and I began by asking him what discoveries had surprised him so far.
10: Well, we've been lucky. The first one was a leopard shark, and we got that on one of our remote cameras. You know, the remote cameras are great things, because we can't, as hard as we work, we can't spend hours and hours in the water. We've got dive teams working quite shallow. We've got dive teams working down to 50 meters, doing all of the survey work. But we need these remote cameras. They can go in for many hours, and some of our remote cameras go down overnight, you know, for 14 hours. And they're baited cameras, baited remote underwater video systems, BRUVs as we call them. And they work when we're back on board. And in one of the early days, one of the University of Western Australia's BRUVs caught that amazing leopard shark. I don't know if you've seen it on the Samoan press, but we didn't know that they were in these waters. So that was a lovely, lovely discovery. We've also discovered that the Samoan waters are very healthy, very beautiful. Obviously, this is the early days, so we can't produce a science report at this moment, but we've seen some amazing conditions, and we've also seen damage, you know, heat damage. I mean, the ocean's warming up, we're at a real tipping point, and this is another sort of underscoring of the decision making that the Samoan government are doing. They realized, wow, now is the time to act. And so we're seeing beautiful reefs, beautiful waters, terrific life. A high point, of course, we've seen the humpbacks, and that was great. From the ship, we couldn't see them very clearly, but with the use of our drones, we got amazing shots of humpbacks, pilot whales. We've had dolphins. It's early days. We're only a sort of week into the expedition, but it feels absolutely fantastic.
0: You said that Samoa's ocean has a bit of damage and that the government is now taking action. I understand they're now protecting 30% of the ocean. How significant is that for the country?
10: it's beautiful because it's a big step, and we're here at their invitation to help celebrate it and also support the decision making all around. But it's really significant because they've lived up to the global commitment of 30 by 30. Let's protect 30% of the ocean, 30% of the land by 2030. And let's all remember that decision was made by global scientists saying that's the minimum amount of the planet we should protect if we want to stay healthy. So Samoa have lived up to their commitment to that. And then they've shown true leadership for the country and globally, because they're looking, by doing the 30% protection here in Samoa, you've looked after your food security, looked after the cultural heritage of the ocean, and presented a great example of high standard global leadership to the rest of the world. So it just couldn't be better. It's the action that's needed right now. We can have all this talking, we can have all this policy making, but it really comes down to action. And Samoa is leading that, and we celebrate it always. It's a wonderful thing.
0: As you may know, their neighbours, American Samoa and Manu'a, some of the community members there are criticising the US government's proposal to lease up to 33 million acres of their oceans for mineral exploration. What are your concerns towards those plans?
10: Well, yeah, I think anybody that works in the environment or is engaged with environmental affairs, and particularly those of us that work on the ocean, that, you know, makes us question that decision-making, doesn't it? It seems... the sort of decision that is not, it's the sort of opposite of what we should all be doing today. You know, here's Samoa and all smart decision making going towards protecting our natural resources. And here's this crazy, what feels like a crazy decision to go ahead and mine. So I think you'll find anybody that you speak to that's engaged with environmental matters, particularly those of us in the ocean, would say the same thing. It doesn't seem like a well thought out decision.
0: Would you say then that the Pacific should have more of an authoritative role when it comes to decisions over what happens in their deep oceans?
10: Well, yes, exactly. I mean, you know, we've got the policymaking. We've got 30 by 30 agreements, a global agreement. Let's go for it. We've got international enforceable law that is in place. You remember, was it last year or the year before, when Pacific nations, in a large part led by Vanuatu, managed to petition the UN to change the ICJ ruling that oceanic countries affected by climate change are in a position to be able to bring nations who aren't mitigating against climate change, sue those countries. So that's a big step. I don't know how enforceable that will be, but nevertheless, it's a great step and it sets a big scene. When we speak about illegal fishing, for many years, people like me were working in the ocean to create large marine protected areas, but we were wondering how can this ever be enforceable, because we could see the protected area. We could then even see fishing vessels going into those protected areas. Thanks to Global Fishing Watch, we could go on any day, and anybody can do this, and watch where these fishing vessels are. And of course, we could see vessels going into protected areas and popping out the other side. Obviously, they've been fishing. But now that whole system has been improved, and we can not only see where illegal fishing vessels go and where they try and sell their fish, but we can then prosecute them, thanks to something called the Port State Measures Agreement, which was brought in about 7 years ago, I think, and many countries have signed up to that. So, environmental law is becoming more enforceable as we go forward. Even things like ecocide seems to be gaining a lot of traction, thanks in large part to Pacific nations like Samoa. So we're really getting somewhere, and I'm hugely positive about the way we manage our natural resources, and we've got the right thing to do on one side, which is smart decision making, and then we've got the legal enforcement on the other side. So I think we're really getting somewhere, and let's face it, Susanna, we do need legal enforcement to encourage people to do the right thing, or as we say, not do the wrong thing.
0: If we didn't have those legal enforcements in place, what do we risk losing if we move too soon to exploit the deep sea?
10: Well, the first thing we're going to lose is our own health. You know, we need a healthy ocean. If we want to remain healthy, we can look at any set of numbers. We can look at how much oxygen does the ocean pump into the atmosphere, you know, and every other breath we take comes from the ocean. And those of us that like to eat seafood, those of us that want a healthy environment, those that benefit from understanding that if we live in a balanced environment, we're healthier, we would lose all that. We lose a healthy ocean, we lose our own health. I mean, a knock-on effects would be indescribable.
0: And how much of Samoa's waters have yet to be explored by you and your team, Paul?
10: Not much. We're only a week in to a 30-day expedition. We've worked the western end of Upolu, just one day's work, and then we've had 7 days' work up here on Savai'i. So we're really into it. We're very happy. We're hitting the high priority areas. We've got a lot of work left to do. I mean, it's 1 month, which sounds like a long time, but wow, we've got a lot of work to do, Susanna. But we're off to a flying start.
0: A 26-day deep-sea expedition in the Cook Islands by a US scientific agency has uncovered new information about marine life and seabed minerals within the country's exclusive economic zone. The National Oceanic and Atmospheric Administration ship, or Kianos Explorer, has returned to Rarotonga following research efforts in the western Cook Islands, where little to no prior data exists. Tiana Haxton is in Rarotonga and attended the welcome back ceremony for the vessel and those on board.
11: The expedition conducted 14 remotely operated vehicle dives, collecting more than 400 samples and subsamples, exploring seamounts, abyssal plains and areas of the Manahiki Plateau. Researchers aboard collected more than 23 biological specimens, some of which are believed to be new to science. US Geological Survey scientist Amanda Demopoulos says building an understanding of underwater life will help form a baseline that the local community can reference when making decisions about resources in their oceans. But the ecologist says the information can also impact the wider region.
12: Countries have borders, but our ecosystems do not. By working together across international borders and boundaries, we can better understand how the full deep sea ecosystem functions.
11: The expedition also confirmed the presence of extensive polymetallic nodule fields in parts of the Cook Islands that scientists did not expect. US Deputy Assistant Secretary Eric Noble says the findings provide important baseline data for future decisions about seabed resources.
13: High quality data is the essential first step towards evaluating resource potential. And yes, it confirmed the presence of rich polymetallic nodule fields, vast fields in this region, even in places where they were not expected, even from our own scientific team.
11: Noble wants to build on the expedition through further relations. He says the US is looking forward to long-term, lasting partnerships with nations that are actively committed to using world-class science to move forward.
13: Specifically, using this foundation of data to build out a secure, responsible, critical minerals industry for the future. The goal is to see this data translated into active economic development, strengthening global supply chains, and creating real-world opportunities.
11: He announced a new science fellow position will be established at NOAA through the US Embassy in New Zealand, with a person to be based in the Cook Islands to support and guide scientific and regulatory processes. The Cook Islands caretaker Prime Minister Mark Brown says he welcomed home more than just the vessel and its crew.
14: What has returned to these shores is more than a research vessel. It is knowledge.
11: Mark Brown says the expedition showed how much remains unknown about the Cook Islands ocean. He describes it as a humbling and inspiring experience to sit alongside scientists as they sent an ROV below the waves and watched its discoveries in real time on screen.
14: It reminded me that even as an ocean nation, there is still so much about our own waters that we are only beginning to understand. And that understanding matters.
11: The US ambassador to the Cook Islands, Jared Novelli, says more than 60,000 people around the world tuned in to the expedition's ROV dives through live streams.
15: People around the world followed this expedition live. They watched scientists become genuinely excited about sand, rocks, and the occasional deep sea creature that appeared surprised to be on camera. The discoveries were shared as they happened.
11: For the Commissioner of the Cook Islands Seabed Minerals Authority, Beverly Ataera, Noa taking members of her team on board for the expedition has helped build local scientific capability.
16: One of the things I particularly value about this expedition is that the Cook Islanders have not simply been observers. That capability that you shared with them will remain in the Cook Islands forever. This is how we build long-lasting capability.
11: While there is significant concern in the Pacific Islands region about the potential environmental impact from deep sea mining, Beverly Ataera says the sort of knowledge gained in the NOAA expedition can only help better inform the debate. She says the value of the expedition lies not only in what it discovered, but what it allows the Cook Islands to do next.
16: They help us to understand our ocean a little better. They help us to identify what we know and what we don't know yet, and where we need to focus our efforts to learn a little more. If we are going to make good decisions about that ocean, those decisions must be grounded in good science and good information.
11: Ataera concluded by reiterating that the information gathered must also be made accessible to Cook Islanders. The expedition data, video logs and sample analysis will be processed and shared with the Cook Islands government and wider scientific community.
0: That's Pacific Waves for today. For all episodes, head over to rnz.co.nz/Pacific. We're also on Spotify, Apple and iHeartRadio. 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
17: Over the past 50 years, the average life expectancy in New Zealand has gone up by over 10 years, which is, of course, huge success, but it does put into question our health span, how well we are actually living and for how long. Well, the brain is our most complex organ, and with more of us living longer, we're seeing more issues related to brain health. Over our lifetimes, one in five New Zealanders will be affected by a neurological disease, and that includes Parkinson's disease, which is the topic of our expert segment today. We're joined by brain expert and Parkinson's researcher, Professor Maurice Curtis. Hi there.
18: Hi.
17: Nice to see you. Maurice will answer your Parkinson's related questions and mine, 2101, to get in touch. Well, we better start with the basics. What is it?
18: Yeah.
17: Is it the same thing we always thought it was?
18: Yeah, it really hasn't changed too much over the years. Kia ora, Jesse, thanks for having me on. This idea of having a slowness of movement, the classic stooping gait, so leaning over sort of at the top and then having an irregular walk, a resting tremor, which is probably the most characteristic feature of Parkinson's that people recognize. It's called the pill rolling tremor. So as if people are just rubbing their thumb and a couple of fingers together repeatedly. And then also we call it a lack of affect or affect when people don't express their emotions easily through their facial expressions. And so you put all those together, and that's what we think of as Parkinson's disease.
17: Often diagnosing it's pretty straightforward, right? A doctor will see a patient come in, just see the way they walk and go, oh, that's it.
18: Yeah, very often. Some people takes a little bit longer, or they want to confirm things that it's not one of the Parkinson plus disorders, but yeah, Parkinson's disease, it is fairly characteristic.
17: Does it have sort of, is the word comorbidity? Is there stuff that tends to happen alongside Parkinson's?
18: Depends a bit how you think about it, but yeah, there is. So when I started doing research in this area, there was a lot of people that had seemed to have dementia and they had Parkinson's disease, and it was sort of considered very bad luck that they had both things going on. But we now know that those things are part and parcel of each other. And so we're understanding more what the spectrum of disease looks like. And for a lot of people, that means Parkinson's looks like much more of a cognitive disorder, something where they struggle to organize their day or have an executive function disorder as well.
17: Yeah, because I always thought of it as kind of a physical thing. You might look like perhaps you don't know what's going on, but that's because you can't fight these physical symptoms. But there is brain stuff happening as well, hey?
18: Yeah, absolutely. absolutely.
17: And is serotonin part of the picture?
18: Serotonin can be part of the picture, usually from about halfway through the disease on. And so we've usually thought of it as being a dopamine disease. But a lot of people, about half of the people with Parkinson's disease, will experience some kind of, from about halfway on through the disease, hallucinations, delusions, and that's serotonin related.
17: Do you know what's going on?
18: Well, it's a general dysregulation of that system. So we know why dopamine is so important for helping with the movement side of things, initiation of movement, planning of movement, those sorts of things. And we also know quite a bit about the serotonin side of things from what is serotonin doing for our brain. But what actually goes wrong with the serotonin system that causes those hallucinations and things, we really don't have a great grasp on that.
17: And what about the disease as a whole? Do you know what is happening in the brain and why it's causing these sorts of outcomes physically?
18: Yeah, we do. So dopamine is one of these amazing

0: your fingers about a centimetre behind your ears and went into the brain there, that would be about the location that we're talking about. That becomes dysfunctional because the dopamine cells die off. And we don't exactly know what causes them. We've got lots of theories, and there is a protein that's present that causes those cells to die off. But those dopamine cells normally would be sending their information, the dopamine, up to the area of the brain which helps us plan our motor movements. And it also helps us with our thinking, and it helps us with our reward-based behavior. So whether or not we feel rewarded when we do a particular activity, is dopamine
1: sort of a
0: doing
1: feedback
0: that for us?
1: Loop?
0: It's a feedback loop. So we do something, it's interesting or exciting, and so we get more dopamine, and on it goes. Mm. And so when that disappears, we lose our reward-based, some of our reward-based behavior. Thinking becomes more difficult, and of course the movement side of things is more obvious.
1: Geez, pretty cruel, eh?
0: Pretty horrible disease.
1: Yeah.
0: Be a good one to get rid of.
1: Meg wanted to mention no swinging of arms when walking. Is that part of it as well?
0: There is part of that. That's a slightly different thing to the classical symptoms, but more of a stiffness and rigidity.
1: So, of course, lots of people asking, how do you get it, or more importantly, how do you not get it? Has your understanding changed of that over the years, the causes?
0: Not substantially. I think what we've there are a few key things that we know increase your risk, but for most people that get Parkinson's disease, we still don't know. So our ability to predict who's going to get Parkinson's disease is still very, very poor. Mm. There's a small number of people that have a truly genetic form of the disease, and then there's a few people that fit into almost an environmental type of disease where they've been exposed to something particularly. But for most people, we don't know where it's coming from.
1: So which is it? Is it genetic or is it environmental?
0: Well, it's probably a little bit of both. Yeah. But we generally think of the genetics being about 15% of the equation, and so we would be saying then that much of the disease is being caused by something that we can't yet put our finger on.
1: Mm.
0: So there are environmental factors that that may play a part. Pesticides and insecticides seem to be detrimental to the brain. But most people that get Parkinson's have not been exposed to any significant quantities.
1: Any more than the general population has, I suppose. I mean, we must all be exposed to it.
0: That's right. That's right. And so I think the things that we should be thinking about in the future, I think, will be part of the equation more is the viruses and bacteria that we live with every day in our nose, in our mouth, in our gut, that might be having an influence over time on our nervous system. So those are the things I think are going to be really interesting to watch.
1: Tell me about the nose.
0: Yeah,
1: talking about the brain so far.
0: Yeah. The nose is one of the most interesting things. It can detect probably many billions of different smells. And, of course, we've usually thought of the sense of smell as just being something that, you know, helps us enjoy things and, you know, smelling nice perfume or putting us off things. You don't like the smell of a particular food or something that's off. But actually, if you think about what the nose is doing as part of the brain, it's got the only neurons, and neurons are the functional units of the brain. It's what the brain uses to operate. It's got the only set of neurons that are directly exposed to the outside world. So when you breathe in, you're directly putting odorants, the things in the air, into contact with your neurons that then go into the brain. Whereas other body systems have some sort of protective covering. In the case of the nose, we just have a bit of mucus there that protects it.
1: Direct access to your brain.
0: Direct access to the brain, yeah. And so if there's something going on that's going to affect neurons, it makes sense that it might happen really early in a disease there. And we now know that this is what happens in Parkinson's disease, that people have the abnormal proteins, these funny proteins that accumulate in Parkinson's disease, and they start in the nose, and in some people they start actually in the gut, and then they spread over the course of years to a region in the brain that disrupts people's ability to sleep, so they lose their ability to smell usually. They then have disruptions in their sleep, And then they end up with the substantia nigra, the area that produces dopamine, becoming affected. And that's when they go to the doctor with a movement.

0: movement disorder. And so that time from when the olfactory system was first affected through to when the substantia nigra is affected and the person goes to the doctor, we think is probably 8 to 10 years. So there's actually a very early warning sign that something is going wrong in the brain there, and that would be the magic time to be able to actually intervene, detect it there, stop it there so that it doesn't go to the rest of the brain, and then the person never has to go to the doctor with a movement disorder. That's the dream, at least.
1: Probably a good time to mention we're doing a lot of that research here in New Zealand, right? Fair to say, and thanks to you and your team, we're boxing above our weight, if that's the phrase.
0: Yeah, absolutely. So a lot of the work on the olfactory system has been done here in New Zealand, and I would say that there's an absolute ace team of Parkinson's researchers there, some of whom work in my group, which I'm really proud of. But yeah, we in 2024 published, together with a group of scientists working in Germany, the first three-dimensional reconstruction of the human olfactory system at the histological level. So this is down at the micron level reconstruction. And this hasn't actually been done in mice or rats, the more commonly studied species. And the idea was to be able to see, where are these first events actually occurring? How can we map it back to the anatomy? Because ultimately it's that anatomy that we want to be able to drag these abnormal proteins out of early on so that the person doesn't have this spreading through the brain.
1: Somebody mentioned the Michael J. Fox Foundation and the doc. There's a doco called Still on Apple TV, apparently very good on the effects in living with Parkinson's. And I guess a lot of the funding and research on Parkinson's is driven by people who are still alive who have it, who want a cure, like Michael J. Fox.
0: Yeah, absolutely. It's incredibly humbling to think that the area that you're working on is actually funded by people, many of them not thinking that it will necessarily be useful in their lifetime or for them, but actually for future generations of people that will go on to get Parkinson's disease.
1: You mentioned smell. Should people be worried if they lose their sense of smell? Is that an early symptom?
0: There's certainly nothing that they should worry about as such. At the moment, we can't change things, but a good number to remember is that about 60% of people who lose their sense of smell will go on to get Parkinson's or Alzheimer's disease. And so that leaves 40% who will lose their sense of smell, and there's no sequelae, there's no sequence to that. They just lose their sense of smell and that's it.
1: Okay, I don't know if that's reassuring or not.
0: It was meant to be.
1: Has Parkinson's disease, have rates of Parkinson's increased?
0: Yes, they have. And you touched on it in your opening sentences, Jesse, that actually life expectancy has really increased in New Zealand and around the Western world. And so but the age of, on average, of Parkinson's diagnosis hasn't changed since it was first treated with a drug called levodopa in about the early 60s. And so that means that as the population ages more successfully, we're going to see more of these neurodegenerative diseases. And so really, that's not great. We don't want to be seeing more of these neurodegenerative diseases. But living longer is a sign that society's doing some successful things.
1: Yeah. By the way, if you've got a question about Parkinson's disease, it's the topic of our Monday expert feature. Professor Morris Curtis is with us at the moment. He's an expert on research around that disease and other diseases of the brain. So, yeah, do get in touch on 2101 if you've got a question that you'd like to put to him. You mentioned drugs there. What sort of drugs are available for people who are diagnosed with Parkinson's, and what do they do and how successful are they?
0: Yeah. So the first drug that was really identified as being useful in Parkinson's disease was a drug called levodopa. And levodopa is actually the precursor chemical, the chemical that the body makes before it converts that levodopa into dopamine. And so we've all got it in our body right now. We've all got a hopefully healthy amount of levodopa there. But this decreases in people with Parkinson's disease. And so back in fact, it was discovered in, I think, 1913, the 1910s anyway, that this levodopa existed as a standalone chemical in beans, if I'm not mistaken. And so we knew that existed. science kind knew that that existed. And then when it was identified in 1962 that the dopamine cells were deficient in Parkinson's disease, people thought, well, let's just replace the dopamine. But the dopamine, if you take it, makes people sick in the stomach. And so some clever people thought, well, let's give the precursor to dopamine and see whether the remaining cells that have not died because of Parkinson's can turn that into dopamine and it will be helpful for the person. And that turned out to be true. So today, though, 60-odd years on from there, levodopa or some equivalent of it is still the number one mainstay treatment for Parkinson's disease. And it works because it replaces the compound that is missing.
1: You're fighting a losing battle, but it's going to extend your access to dopamine, hey?
0: Yep, absolutely. And if you think about what the brain is doing with dopamine, it's sending it out at just the right time in just the right amounts, millisecond by millisecond throughout the day. But then when you turn it into a drug, you're then asking a person with Parkinson's disease to take it as often as they think is necessary, but that might be 4, 5, 6, 7 times a day. And so it's not getting that same level of precision entry into the body like it would be normally. And so it's not as good as if the person had a normal functioning dopamine system. But there's other drugs that have come along since then, and these largely relate to stopping the mop-up of dopamine once it's been released. So it keeps dopamine around between the cells longer so that it can have a longer activity. And those are modestly successful. They're second line drugs. They're not the drugs that are given first off. And then there's lots of other drugs that are sort of variants of those.
1: Mm. Are there drugs that target that bad stuff that you've, those proteins that you've identified in your olfactory system? I think they're proteins that are making their way towards your brain. I'm sure I'm really simplifying that, but
0: nailed it.
1: Can you focus your efforts on drugs to attack those?
0: Yeah, so people may have heard of the drugs called monoclonal antibodies that have actually, one variety of them has been approved by the FDA for Alzheimer's disease. And so this is basically putting in an antibody into the system that detects that protein specifically. And in the case of amyloid in Alzheimer's disease, it's outside the cell. So the cells have got this stuff around them that we want to get rid of. And that has been a little bit successful. I wouldn't say it's been a real sort of raging success. Similar approaches have been tried in Parkinson's disease, but the protein that hangs around, which is called alpha-synuclein, that mostly spends its time inside the cell. And so getting the immune system or these antibodies to come along and detect proteins that are inside the cell is very much more difficult. Mm. And so at this stage, we don't have that treatment available. It's being experimented with in a number of labs internationally, but it's certainly not something that we have at the moment as a success. It's one to watch.
1: Any other sources of hope in the research that you're doing or that you're aware of?
0: Yeah, a couple of things I'd say. There's a couple of drugs that are coming over the horizon, they're being tested, that I think could be really interesting. One of them is that there's a genetic predisposer to people getting Parkinson's disease, which is a mutation on a gene called GBA. We've all got the GBA gene. And it's been identified that if you could supplement what the gene would normally be producing, then you can reduce the person's chance of actually developing Parkinson's disease, or at least they wouldn't get such a severe form of it. But we also know that people who don't have that particular mutation seem to do a little bit better if they have this drug on board anyway. So a little bit more of this particular substance seems to be good. Glucocerebrosidase is the big, long, slightly nerdy name for it. But that's something that I think is one to watch, because it's something that we already know about. The body's already got some of it, but we just need to give it more. And so we'll see how those drug trials develop. And the other one that I think is really interesting is there's a drug called scolamine that's being tested, which seems to block the site within the cell that that alpha-synuclein protein would normally misfold once it binds to it. And so this fills the pocket so that alpha-synuclein can't bind and therefore it can't misfold. At least that's the theory. So watch this space, but there are interesting drugs coming over the horizon.
1: Yeah.
0: Be great if they work.
1: How many in your research team?
0: I've got about, if you include the team that work as part of the Neurological Foundation Human Brain Bank team, and as well as the active researchers, there's about 17 in the team at the moment.
1: Right. And how's your Parkinson's research funded?
0: So the Parkinson's research is funded from a number of trusts in New Zealand. Cure Parkinson's Trust is a big one. The Fisher Trust is another one, and so on. So really, to a large extent, funded by generous New Zealanders who actually want to see this disease gone.
1: Just to clarify, you said Parkinson's rates are going up. Now, that's obvious if people are getting older and it's coming at a certain time of life that that's going to be the case. But is it going up, I guess, kind of at a population level or a per capita level?
0: Yeah, it is.
1: Yeah. So which suggests there's something changed in our environment.
0: That's right, yeah. So it's not a case of it just being more older people, more Parkinson's. It's actually worse than that. And that's, I think, what we should be, that's the bit we should be alarmed about, and why I think as much effort as we possibly can should go into Parkinson's disease. If you look at the age-adjusted scenario for Alzheimer's disease, it's getting a little bit better. If you look at it for Parkinson's, it's getting worse. Mm. And so there are things that we are being exposed to. There's ways that the body is working that actually makes it more likely that you'll get Parkinson's disease as you get older, not just on the basis of age.
1: Lots of listener questions to go to. One more from me, which is, any chance plastics are part of the picture? We just did an interview a couple of weeks ago on the ways that plastics potentially disrupt hormones within the body. Is that on your radar at all?
0: Yeah, it's something that we kind of keep an eye out on, but the evidence for that being something that we should be immediately concerned about for Parkinson's, I think, is it hasn't sort of reached that threshold where you go, look out, this is causing Parkinson's.
1: Thank you. Hello to Lee on the Kapiti Coast, who has whose husband has this condition. She says it sucks. Please ask about DBS, deep brain stimulation.
0: Yeah. Thank you. Thanks for the question. So deep brain stimulation is a little bit like a pacemaker, but for the brain. And so neurosurgeons very carefully plan to put a very small electrode about the size of the inside of a pen. You know, if you pull the old Bic pen apart, it's that kind of size. And they carefully put it down into an area called the subthalamic nucleus. And that's part of that motor circuitry within the brain that dopamine feeds into. And when they hit just the right spot, people actually get an ability to speak more fluently, to have more control over their movement and so on. And so it's an absolute game changer for people who predominantly have the motor symptoms of Parkinson's disease.
1: Is it widely available?
0: I think, and I don't have the exact numbers here, but I think in New Zealand there's roughly 20 cases per year that are done in New Zealand, and some people choose to go offshore to get that done. It's not for everybody, but for those that it works for, it's an absolute game changer.
1: You heard of something called red light therapy?
0: Yes, I don't know too much about it, though, okay. To be honest.
1: People asking if there's anything they can do diet or lifestyle-wise to reduce their chances of getting Parkinson's.
0: Yes, they can. So it's kind of all of the traditional things of looking after your body. Exercise is certainly an absolute, it's really.
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0: RNZ Pacific News, Malolele, I'm Susanna Swiswiki. Vanuatu Prime Minister Jotsam Napats has hit out against his own president, who issued pardons to three men convicted of child sexual assault. President Nikenike Vurubaravu has refused to back down. Calvin Anthony reports.
1: Vanuatu State House issued pardons to several convicts last month, including three men convicted on child sexual assault charges. President Vurubaravu says he has every right to pardon whomever he wants. Last year, he did the same for 70 others, before rescinding them after a public backlash, admitting he had been misled. The president says he has a duty to show mercy to anybody who applies, if they are worthy, and it's his decision alone. But Prime Minister Napat says the government will review the president's pardoning powers, leaving the door open for them to be revoked entirely.
0: An NGO in Papua New Guinea campaigning against illegal logging says the exploitation of local PNG landowners must end. Two recent reports show illegal round log exports are ongoing at two projects in Morobe and Western provinces. This is despite the Prime Minister James Marape last year pledging to stop exports by the end of 2025. A spokesperson for the NGO Act Now, Eddie Tanago, says landowner companies signing off on the forest clearing permits aren't what they appear to be.
2: Landowner companies are used as front or startups, and then eventually when it comes to actual export time now, that's when official records change. And then unfortunately for village people, they don't even know what happens.
0: Mr. Tanago says companies often use illiterate villagers as landowner representatives, then remove their names from records once logging exports begin. Three new cabinet ministers formally took their oaths in the Tongan Parliament earlier today. Minister for Infrastructure, Dr. Siale Akuwola, Minister for Health, and Vika Sivoki Lavema'au, Minister for Finance. Puloka replaces Semisi Sika, while Lavema'au takes over from Lata Tangimana. After Sika and Tangimana lost their parliamentary seats last month, having been found guilty by the courts on election-related charges, Dr. Akuwola moves into the health portfolio in a ministerial reshuffle, replacing Huakawe Meliku Siasi Sovaleni, who has been moved to public enterprise and tourism. Meanwhile, it's Tongan Language Week in Aotearoa, with different events across the country to celebrate the language. In Wellington, a church service was held on Sunday to mark the start of Tongan Language Week. Louise Murphy, who was half Tongan, admits while there are some challenges with her Tongan language, she's still proud of her Tongan links.
3: For me, it has meant navigating two cultures, two sets of expectations, two ways of seeing the world, and at times it can feel like being caught between two worlds. Sometimes you wonder, where exactly do I fit? Am I Tongan enough? Am I Marangi enough? The answer is not simple to these questions.
0: Tongan Language Week runs until August 22nd. A musician from Manu'a in the United States Territory of American Samoa says the island has a proud history of protecting their land. The U.S. government plans to auction off up to 33 million acres of deep ocean around American Samoa for deep sea mineral exploration. In 1904, Manu'a became a U.S. territory by deed of cession and has since been under the protection of the U.S. Christiana Ngalia'i Gadsden told Pacific Waves that history is significant with the US government's plans for deep sea mining.
4: It took 4 years for the Manu'a chiefs to say, okay, we will become a territory. That's after Tutuila. So we kind of hold on to the sacredness of our land and are still fighting today to keep that for the people, by the people, wherever we are.
0: The CNMI's four mayors say local resources can no longer keep pace with the scale and sophistication of methamphetamine trafficking. The four have joined forces, asking the US Drug Enforcement Administration for help. Ateriano Matiriki reports.
5: In a letter to the Drug Enforcement Administration director, wrote that methamphetamine trafficking and abuse have reached levels that the local enforcement and community support systems can no longer sustain alone. The mayors specifically asked DEA to deploy additional agents, analysis, who could work directly with local law enforcement.
0: In news from Aotearoa, Kmart has been ordered to pay a Christchurch couple $15,000 to cover costs of removing asbestos-contaminated play sand from their home. In November last year, Kmart issued a recall notice for some coloured play sand products after testing detected asbestos, prompting many family homes, daycares and schools to undergo intense cleaning processes. Al Crisp says the contamination was limited to the backyard.
6: We had to dispose of a lot of items, toys, the twin sand pit. Those were parts of our claim, as well as our outdoor remediation costs and loss of amenity costs to our outdoor area, which we couldn't access for 67 days.
0: Kmart said they reacted quickly in recalling the product and assisted customers with refunds. In sport, the four semi-finalists in football's OFC Men's Champions League have been confirmed following the last round of matches. The first semi-final will be on Wednesday in Fiji and will feature defending champs Auckland City against local side Rewa FC. The second will see Vanuatu's Galaxy FC taking on Solomon Island's Central Coast FC.

0: Canberra Raiders veteran Josh Papali'i is retiring from rugby league at the end of the current National Rugby League season. The 34-year-old says an injury-riddled 2026 season had taken a toll on his body. Ilia Satora has more.
1: Papali'i announced his retirement this week, saying the decision has been on his mind for some time. He made his NRL debut in 2011 against Melbourne Storm, and as of NRL debut in 2011 against Melbourne Storm, and as of this week, he has played 340 NRL games for the Raiders. He also made 24 appearances for Queensland in the State of Origin series between 2013 and 2025, scoring 3 tries. His international record has him playing 13 times for Toa Samoa, and he also represented Australia from 2013 to 2019, making 11 appearances for the Kangaroos and scoring 3 tries.
0: Fiji women's rugby team head coach Willie Walker says the focus now is on Japan and the upcoming Global Challenger Series in Hong Kong from September 13th to 26th. The Fiji Sun says Walker is using last weekend's narrow 29-22 score to the Springbok women in Latoka as something the team can build on, heading into a one-off test against the Japanese women in Fukuoka on September 4th. He says he and the players will tweak changes and work on areas identified as needing improvement over the next 2 weeks. Fijiana will meet Spain, Hong Kong, China and the Netherlands at the Challenger Series in Hong Kong after the test against Japan. That's your latest RNZ Pacific News and Sport. For more stories, go to rnz.co.nz/Pacific.
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3: In the studio with me, Phil Waggett. And for him, there's a clear connection between a love of darts and water safety. Men over 25 are by far the most likely to drown in New Zealand, making up 70% of fatalities each year. In fact, for men over 35, it's 60%. Those men over 35 also fairly prominent in those who enjoy watching darts. Phil, while travelling the country working on swim safe messaging for he and his brother Richard's swim safety business, realised the potential reach, the potential target, if you will, he had with the darts community. That soon grew into its own platform, which is now reaching thousands of viewers, with Phil commentating on the channel Drowning Prevention Darts, which pretty much sees what it sorts in. Phil, good morning.
4: Morning, how are
3: so
4: you?
3: So good to have you with us.
4: Same, thanks for having me.
3: So let's just track back. You were a top swimmer back in the day, weren't you?
4: So I was a very competitive swimmer back in the UK. Made kind of international times and, yeah, was spent all my life in the pool when I was a kid. So
3: you know the gift of being a confident swimmer.
4: Yes,
3: and how definitely that translates to any sort of situations.
4: Yeah.
3: And then you and your brother teaching, what's the business there?
4: Yeah, so I moved over here in 2009, so originally from the UK, and then really it struck me the drowning issue in New Zealand, you know, an island nation surrounded by water, and the competency of the kids wasn't great. So I was really fortunate to get to work with Water Safety New Zealand and a few others and help design the National Schools Programme for 5 to 13 year olds, the Water Skills for Life. Then we looked at the under fives issue with, you know, kind of there was far too many young children drowning. So we came up with Splash Save, which enables a parent to teach their own kid the basic stuff. So you don't have to go to a swim school to be able to learn how to float. It's something that a parent can teach at home, and then you remove all of those cost barriers.
3: It's so important. We were so lucky, my generation as kids, a lot of schools had pools and you'd go off to the local school or whatever.
4: Yeah.
3: We got taught pretty good floating, float board kicking skills, basic swimming skills. That's harder to come by these days and it's expensive. So let's stay with the youngies for a minute.
4: Yeah.
3: What are the essentials when it comes to drowning prevention?
4: So really it's about awareness of the parent. So with an under five, a parent makes the choices for the child. So where are we going to go swimming? Are we going to go to this beach? Are we going to go to that river? So enabling the parent to understand those key, I suppose, awareness factors are really important. And then the other thing that's quite important is the child learning basic water confidence, and that's just having fun in

0: the water. It's really hard to teach a kid any skills if they're terrified of it. So having those early childhood experiences then feed into that. And I suppose that was where a lot of the work around the country really highlighted that parents do want to take action with this. They just don't know what to do. So that's where the Splash Save program and what we do there really helps.
1: When it comes to adult drowning prevention, we'll get to the darts in a moment.
0: Yeah.
1: But the key thing, I think you mentioned it, fun in the water.
0: Yeah.
1: The key thing, if I can put the negative forward, is not to panic.
0: Yes.
1: Caught in a rip, caught in a river current. So the essentials of what? You've got to be able to float. And that's different for people. Some people are floaty and some people are sinkers, right?
0: Yeah, well,
1: it's about 50-50, isn't it?
0: Yeah, well, everybody can float. It's just a position of body, you know, getting your body positioned
1: right. Harder sometimes, some people.
0: It is, and sometimes it does take a while to find the right body position for yourself, but everybody in the world can float. It's a scientific fact. You've just got to find the right body position. So again, and that comes with time in the water and comfort in the water.
1: And being comfortable, including when something goes wrong, being able to stay calm. This is critical to survival.
0: Yeah, it's panic. More. I mean, most people drown because panic sets in. So you're caught in a rip, you're not getting any closer, the
1: you're
0: heartbeat goes a bit
1: rip.
0: Quicker, you'll fight a bit harder, and then you get tired, and that's really what leads to it. So panic leads to poor decision-making. Poor decision-making is what leads to drowning. So, yeah, it is really important for...
1: So let's stay with the basics. You know you're in trouble. The current's too strong. You're not fighting it. You're going with it. Same with a rip.
0: Yep.
1: You're just going with it. And what are you doing to make sure you're not swallowing water, which is one of the big ways to drown?
0: Yeah.
1: Going under, but swallowing too much. Just talk us through the basics.
0: So the most simple thing to do is to lie on your back. Rips won't take you to China. You know, they're not normally that long, normally 100, 200 metres tops. So you just lie on your back, relax, let the rip take you out. And actually, they found that most rips will actually start bringing you, like the natural current of the water will start bringing you back into shore. So rather than fight it, swim against it, just stay calm, float on your back, and eventually the rip will let you go, and then you can calmly swim back to shore.
1: Back to the waves, is that another thing to think of? You don't want to be swallowing water.
0: Yeah, definitely, yeah.
1: The other big issue we have, and just talk to the need here, let's talk now about your target group particularly.
0: Yes.
1: Men over 35, as I said, 60% of all drownings, men over 25, 70% of all drownings. Is a lot of this happening in and around boats?
0: It is, yeah. And again, it comes down to the knowledge and awareness. It's really difficult to get an older male in the pool to learn to swim. So the chances of getting them in the pool to do a lesson as such is quite remote, and even courses. Whereas, obviously, being in that demographic myself, I know that it's the simple messaging, and it's life jackets save lives 100%. If you're going on a boat, there's no excuse to not have a life jacket on. And that's where we utilise the DARTS platform a little bit, just to spread those real simple messages.
1: It's crazy now, isn't it, with the super slim ones that you don't even know on.
0: Yeah.
1: You don't even know are on,
0: yep.
1: And it's still not compulsory in most places. Is it councils that actually determine those roles? It's a weird one, isn't it?
0: I know there's a bit of legislation going on at the moment. I don't know where that'll end up, but I know that there's something going on at
1: like
0: the minute.
1: It's not like you've got a great big balloon around your head anymore, is
0: exactly,
1: it?
0: Exactly, yeah. And they're, like you say, they're low, you know, impact on your activity on the water, but I think a lot of it is too cool for school. You know, it was back in the day when seatbelts were introduced, you know, and a lot of people, you know, I don't need one of those, you know, I've never needed one in the past, and that's where the issues come in.
1: Now to the darts. Do you love darts?
0: I love darts. Okay. Love darts.
1: Bit of a fan myself, especially that 9 data. I'm not remember the names now, you know, the 9 data.
0: Yeah.
1: About a year or two ago.
0: Yeah, we had a New Zealander hit one, Johnny Tata, on the stream. We were the first one to capture a New Zealand televised 9 data, which was cool.
1: Luke Littler.
0: Yeah, Luke Littler.
1: As well, on and on it goes.
0: And we've just had them up in Auckland as well, later this weekend just gone.
1: What is it about it? I have my view, because I'm watching when I can. What is it about, you know, the vibe at the Ali Pally, Alexander Palace, or anywhere else, because they travel the globe.
0: Yeah.
1: What is it that's so vibey about these darts competitions?
0: I think there's two things to it. So when you look at the darts as a sport, it's one of the best sports in the world in terms of it's an even playing field for everybody. So male, female, it doesn't really matter, you know, like everybody stood on the same hockey line and everybody's throwing at the same board. And what the PDC have done with darts over the last 10 years has been phenomenal. The Luke Littler effect, as you say, I think everybody knows the 16-year-old that set the world on fire a couple of years ago and did things that nobody should be able to do on a dartboard. And that's really translated into New Zealand as well. Like, even over the last couple of years where we've been following the New Zealand Pro Tour and live streaming that on the Drowning Prevention Darts channel, we've just seen mass increase in participation, and it's really cool to see the amount of kids that play as well because of Luke Littler. And in all honesty, you know, if you look at it from a parent's point of view, the Luke Littler project is a lot easier than the Mbappe project.
1: The nine darter I'm talking about, I think this was Michael Van Gerwen, and was it Luke Humphries, early 2023? They're both. I mean, the match was over in 5 seconds,
0: yeah,
1: right?
0: Yeah.
1: And you mentioned women, and there's one epic performer who performs regularly with the guys, and it is kind of intimidating on stage. Beau Greaves, she's and the guys are just like, you know, respect, RSPC. Yeah. Okay. But also the vibe in the audience. I mean, some people aren't even looking at what's happening.
0: Yeah, I mean, it's a great party atmosphere. I mean, you guys will remember the Sevens, you know, like, and, you know, the Sevens was just a massive party where there was awesome sport going on at the same time. And that's what the darts is, you know. And again, going back to the female players, it's the same in New Zealand, you know, like, we've got Nicole Renaud, who has been the world number one before in the WDF side of things. And, you know, they get to go and compete around the world and rub shoulders with all of these guys. And, like I say, the darts itself, the actual event, I mean, I've been to a lot of events and there's no better event than the darts. It's such
1: a
0: good
1: vibe.
0: It's
1: not like boxing. There's no shirt off at the start or anything like
0: that. No, and there's very little trouble there. Like, everybody's, and it's a great community as well. Especially New Zealand's got an awesome community. So when you get there, it's, you know, everybody kind of knows each other, and then it's just a great party atmosphere for a couple of days.
1: It's quick. They don't muck around. Yeah. And second, there's that. It's a bit like golf. It's a bit like poor old Ryan Fox, and you put yourself on that putt, and I put myself on, you know, I need a bullseye, or I need this to win the world champs. I know it would happen. It would probably hit the ref in the head. But anyway, that's the sport. So how did you make the connection to say, these are my people, I can reach them with this message I'm passionate about through darts? How did that light bulb go off?
0: It was quite weird because when you look at the water safety side of things, it's quite hard to gain traction on that. You know, people want to avoid the doom and gloom. And what we found was lots of people were watching the dart stuff, which when we first started, we didn't actually think anybody was watching it. But the more that we realized that people were watching it, and you hear simple conversations happen around drowning prevention, and it was really, well, this is really the toughest demographic to hit in terms of education, because we all know what we're doing, you know. So it's one of the hardest. And then just that simple messaging was really starting to catch on. Some of the, you know, kind of top players in the country were talking to me about water safety, and I just thought, well, is this not like the perfect platform? Why would you not do something good with it?
1: How did it start, though? Were you already doing darts commentary?
0: So, no, not at all. Now, avid player, not a very good player, but an avid player. So I've played in the Wellington Pornicky for years. I'm the selector for Wellington. And then I was travelling the country doing the Splash Save and the Under Fives, you know, kind of drowning prevention stuff. And I was getting to know the top players, you know, a little bit more. And I was like, why are you guys not traveling? Like, you're really good. You could probably do something. And it was always cost and getting around the country. So I said, well, why don't I rejig my calendar and, you know, we'll work it around the same time as the Pro Tour's on. So if the Pro Tour's in Auckland, I'll do an activation up in Auckland. You guys go and play darts. I'll go and do the water safety stuff and we'll catch up after. And then from there, you know, like, I still blame Mark Cleaver, who's one of the New Zealand top players. He was like, you've got to learn how to stream this. And I was like, I can't use Facebook, let alone, you know, stream anything. And then we did the work, we learned how to do it. And I mean, this year alone, we're on 4.6 million views just on Facebook from January. And it's mind-blowing the response that we get from it. So there's been a lot of hard work over the last couple of years, and there's a cracking team around us, and, you know, so yeah, it's been really good.
1: So you call it Drowning Prevention Darts.
0: Yes.
1: I suppose a lot of people went there just for the curiosity in the first instance and stayed for the amazing commentary. How fast did it grow? Like, within a couple of weeks or by the end of the month you'd gone
0: to? I mean, so the first one we ever did was just a video on a phone, which was Ben Robb beating Hope Eye to get to the Ali Pali, and we got about 5,000 views in a about 2 hours on it, and I was like, oh, hold on, like, let's have a look to see what we can do. And from there, yeah, it grew phenomenally quick. And now, very weirdly, we find ourselves in a place where we can really help the growth of the sport in New Zealand as well. So we want to work with all of the top players over here, which, you know, we kind of do already, and it's been amazing to work with the entire community. And there is a real hunger to put New Zealand on the map in terms of darts. And I genuinely think we can do it with the talent that we've got in this country. Those boys can throw the same level of darts as what they can over there. So
1: what is the trick with the commentary and the messaging? I mean, to be honest, even the name is enough to make someone think.
0: Yeah.
1: Right? So yeah. Go you. Epic.
0: Yeah, thanks.
1: A lot of thought went into that title. but do you ever talk about the water safety stuff during the commentary? How do you do that without that kind of whole, I'm telling you what to think?
0: We never want to be preachy with it. And I think the Splash Safe philosophy has always been about fun. And it's definitely spilled into the Drowning Prevention Darts commentary, you know. So we want to, again, highlight the game and do all of that sort of things. And it's about not being preachy with it. So, you know, during the commentary, we might talk about life jackets, you know, and just dropping a line of, you know, why would you not wear one? You know, like, you don't want to be caught without it, because things turn quick. And it's those kind of simple conversations that we have in commentary.
1: Just comes up kind of naturally, does it?
0: Yeah. And, you know, there's certain things that will come up that we'll, you know, kind of talk about, just naturally lean into something water related that then we'll be able to slip something in with it.
1: And are you finding you're getting a name now? People are coming up and saying, you know, this is the...
0: I've just had one of the craziest weeks of my life, in fairness. So we've been up in Auckland for the Darts Masters, which, what a weekend. Well done, PDC. You guys know how to put on a show. And it's mind-blowing how many people come up to me and say what a good job Drowning Prevention Darts is doing, the growth that we're doing for the game, the awareness that we're bringing towards one of the world's biggest killers in drowning. And it's been a really humbling experience, and definitely a change from my point of view and a lot of the lads that are on the team with us, because you can't walk down a room without somebody stopping you and telling you what a great job you're doing. So
1: got the merch on too, haven't you?
0: I always got the merch on, you know. Hey, it's all available on the website.
1: Good for you. Great stuff. Thank you, Phil Waggett. We've got a link through to this the platform, Drowning Prevention Darts. Whether you want to talk about the drowning prevention or you want to just listen to some darts commentary, that's where you'll find Phil. Thanks for coming in.
0: No worries. Thank you for having me.
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3: Hi, I'm Alexia Russell, and today on The Detail, small business and big numbers. New Zealand's a nation of little guys. Over 97% of firms employ fewer than 20 workers. That's more than 600,000 enterprises on last year's stats, employing 2.4 million people. But it's not often they make headlines, and they don't seem to have a lot of political heft. Until this.
4: The Rotorua Chamber of Commerce is insisting the city's businesses are innovative after finding itself at the centre of a debate about a child-parent relationship with the government.
5: At an event in the city last week, Christopher Luxon said some businesses have a parent-child mentality and too often look to the government for help.
6: These are supposed to be National Party people. These are National's base. I cannot imagine they much like being compared to children.
7: Whatever's going on in the economy, they translate into what's real for New Zealand businesses. For mum and dad businesses that have got, you know, a mortgage, the house is on the line.
8: I am sorry if my comments did not properly acknowledge the challenges that many small business owners are facing and that I got that wrong.
6: Gosh, it was quite the self-flagellation. By my count, it was about 14 or 15 times during that media conference that he conveyed some kind of contrition.
7: Trust that behind that apology is some genuine reflection, you know, and some increased understanding of the continued challenge that is small business. I think not just for Rotorua, but up and down the country.
3: This drama all kicked off in response to a question asked at a Rotorua Chamber event. That question, how long struggling businesses could hang on amid rising costs and fewer customers. And Luxon got the answer so wrong that his perceived lack of empathy was one of the factors contributing to last week's leadership confidence vote. The person who asked the question was Melanie Short, the CEO of the Chamber. Then she got laryngitis and left the media comments to her president, Paul Ingram.
7: We were talking to them about real data. This is data that had come out of our Pulse survey. you know, that had said that there'd been a drop in confidence that we haven't seen for quite some time. And this is from resilient businesses. So that was our issue. We weren't just expressing an opinion or a feeling. This was data driven. Actually, it's been about 6 years, a pretty hard graph for small businesses. There's been lots and lots of challenges from pandemics through to cost of living crises. We're getting less people through the door. Our costs are increasing and we can't pass all of those on.
3: Now, the Chamber is apolitical and Melanie didn't want to relitigate what happened. But I did want to find out from her how the 430 small business members of the Rotorua Chamber, made up of sectors that reflect this tourist city, are doing right now.
9: I like to go back and reflect on the data, and the latest Business Pulse survey was conducted in April. We'll do another one in October. So between those two periods of time, there will be some change. But fundamentally, there was a decent drop in business confidence. So, business confidence fell 53 points, which was the sharpest drop we'd had over the time that we'd been running the survey, which is 9 years. And then also, as you would expect, the affordability of doing business was also impacted. So our businesses in Rotorua are resilient and quite innovative, but at the same time, it's been quite a long period of time when we've had to put our all into everything, and we're just looking for some stability, some improvement. And we're hearing that it's coming, but right now we're feeling a bit tired by it all as well.
3: Well, because for you, it really started just as COVID hit, didn't it? Because everything stopped and, tourists
9: sure did.
3: Stopped.
9: Yeah.
3: Quite a long hangover for you.
9: And I think that's why I can hand on heart say that Rotorua businesses are some of the most resilient and innovative in our country, because we've had to be, right? We had the impact of COVID. We've been through recessions. We've emergency housing and et cetera. So we continue to have to reinvent ourselves. But at the same time, I guess the question was, when is this improvement coming? We know there's a whole lot of external factors that we have to deal with as well as a country. We get that. But the message that we want any party to hear at the moment is, we want to be listened to. We want to be talked to about the various issues that we're having and just be heard.
3: How many businesses in those, say, in the last 6 years have fallen by the wayside because the conditions just got too bad?
9: Yeah, look, I can just give you some immediate time frame. In the last fortnight, we've had three hospo businesses go out of business and a contracting business. And that all just happened, unfortunately, all on around the same time. So that hit the headlines, of course. So we're really saddened to hear that. As a strong hospo city, this is impactful for us. Over the years, of course, there would have been businesses that just couldn't hang on any longer. And as one of the businesses that went into receivership last week said, everything was fine until it wasn't. And then that's what happens, right? Because when you are the business owner and you are wearing all the hats, sometimes it's, you're doing everything you can to keep your business going.
3: Sometimes everything you can is not enough. In the year to March, 3,023 companies were placed into liquidation, more than even last year's 15-year high. Liquidations have climbed more than 70% over 3 years. At the same time in the year to July, more than 62,000 companies were incorporated, the highest number in 5 years. But several financial commentators have said that many people are effectively buying themselves a job, possibly after having been made redundant. And some of the new formation numbers are just ownership changes. StatsNZ data indicates just 27% of small to medium enterprises established in 2015 were still in business 10 years later. Businesses say they don't want government handouts, but they do want stability in the economy and in government policy.
9: We absolutely are not looking for a handout. The most resilient businesses don't look for handouts. We're the ones that are continuously improving and adapting and embracing the opportunities, because there are many opportunities ahead of us. But even saying that, we still see that drop in business confidence. So that's what we're working with at the moment.
3: Mm. You've now had the leaders of both main parties visit.
9: Yes.
3: What were your takeaways from those two talks?
9: So the business chamber, the Rotary Business Chamber, is a apolitical organisation. So it's really important for me that we do connect with all parties. So having both Prime Minister Christopher Luxon and then the Labour leader Chris Hipkins in the city has given our members an opportunity to hear from both sides.
3: So what are the two main

0: make a big difference for small business. Those are all things that Labor is going to do that are going to provide practical support to small businesses in New Zealand.
1: It's also announced new funds for startup assistance and AI support for small businesses and help with apprenticeships. National doesn't have a specific small business policy yet, but promises to get the books in order through budget responsibility rules and...
2: National also pledged today not to introduce new taxes on working people, but it won't rule out other tax increases.
3: National's commitment is clear. We stand for lower taxes. There will be no major tax grabs.
1: There are so many small businesses in New Zealand, 617,000, something like that, enterprises nationwide. The numbers are massive. Do you have a voice that's as powerful as those statistics?
4: That's a really good question. I think we definitely have a voice and we have a really key role to play in advocating on behalf of our businesses. There's various different ways that we can do that. So as a national chamber network, we are very good at advocating on behalf of small businesses directly to government. And also many of my colleagues, my CEO colleagues and other chambers and I are part of the Small Business Advisory Group. So that's led by MBIE, but of course we gather, whether it's over Teams or in person as well, and we look at some of the core issues that are being floated at the time and we're able to feed back into that and provide that voice on behalf of our business communities.
1: If there's one issue that you could highlight facing you at the moment, what would it be? One cloud on the horizon?
4: Well, if I look at what the businesses are telling us through the Business Pulse Survey, it is that cost of doing business and then it's going up and that we can't pass it on at all times and that we often have to keep it in-house. So that's probably the main concern at the moment. But I think also just as we're going into an election year, you know, the decisions that they're making today are shaping our future. So we want to be part of that. And we would also like some assurance that things don't change every 3 years. That if the government changes, we would love to see some consistency across some of the policies and that they stay in place so that we're not constantly having to rethink and change the way we're doing business to adapt. I've spoke to a couple of businesses this morning and I said to them, what do you want out of the government, out of the election? And they said, we just want stability. And I think that's a really good message to give back to all parties, is that's what our small business network is looking for.
5: Look, it has been really tough, I would say probably since COVID. You know, the economic climate has been challenging. It's been technically a bit of a recession. And of course, when the public aren't confident to spend, that flows through to small business because they need customers.
1: Catherine Beard is the Director of Advocacy for Business NZ.
5: If inflation's running too high, that impacts on interest rates, that impacts on consumer confidence, and that ultimately impacts on, you know, who's spending, and that hurts small business. So
1: Those spending decisions reflect on who walks through your door as a customer, obviously.
5: That's right, that's right. And it's, you know, small businesses are often part of supply chains as well. So if confidence in building and construction has gone down and there's not as much activity in that area, that flows through to the manufacturing supply chain that will be making things for the construction. So it's all quite interlinked. So it has been tough. And, you know, we know that in tough times, bigger businesses are more resilient. They tend to weather the storm better. And smaller businesses do find it difficult. But on a more positive note, we're seeing better indicators at the moment coming through. We do a monthly performance of manufacturing index and a services index, and those businesses are surveyed every month on activity, and manufacturing in particular seems to be picking up, which is encouraging.
1: Because we have had, you know, sort of 15-year high in liquidations, high unemployment, faltering economy, nothing that sort of says to businesses, go for it. But, you know, obviously, do you see some turnaround coming?
5: Yes, we are positive and optimistic. Those two surveys that I just mentioned, they're not opinion surveys, they're actually activity surveys. and they actually track

0: quite closely when the official stats come out, which are always, you know, 3 months lagging.
1: How big is the small business economy as a proportion of New Zealand's economy?
0: Well, it's really big. It's about, I think, about 90% of our businesses are classified as small.
1: Do you think that, given the overwhelming numbers here, that small businesses have a corresponding political heft, that they are able to get into the ear of politicians and say, hey, this is what we need?
0: They probably don't feel they do. There are industry groups that do advocate for them, and in the Business New Zealand network, for us, that are industry groups like the Employers and Manufacturers Association, you know, the Wellington Chamber of Commerce, Business South. They have a lot of small to medium members. And at Business New Zealand, you know, everything that we are working on, we do have small business in mind, because we sort of take the approach that if we can make it work for small business, it's obviously going to work for big business because they've got a lot more resource. So we did a really thorough report on small business, what's keeping them awake at night, what's top of mind, what's making their life difficult. So we did a series of meetings through New Zealand, workshops, took officials with us from Ministry of Business, Innovation and Employment, produced a report on all of those things that they would like to have improved. And we haven't just put it on the shelf and let it collect dust. We're actually going back to the government agencies, and we've got a traffic light system, and we're rating them on have they solved the problem, essentially.
1: What are the main things that are keeping small businesses awake at night?
0: The things that came up as being most problematic was health and safety regulations, that for small businesses it was sort of like a one-size-fits-all. So they're having to do a lot of work, or they felt they were, even if they were a low-risk business. So I think some progress has been made on that by Brooke Van Velden, actually.
2: The Health and Safety at Work Amendment Bill has now just passed into law. This is good for both businesses and workers because it means less time on compliance just for the sake of it, more time focusing on reducing serious death and injury at work. So it's a win-win.
1: Not everyone happy with that, though.
3: Experts warn changes to health and safety laws will not make workers safer, nor will they shift the dial on the country's dire death and injury statistics.
4: I think the way it's come about and the change to the legal obligations is probably presenting ways that might leave workers less safe.
0: I think there was a little bit of catastrophizing, to be honest, over that, because it's not actually excluding business from having to manage risks. It's just saying if you're low risk, you know, you don't have to do as much as if you're in a high risk area. So those obligations are still there. Things like immigration can be very difficult for small businesses to navigate if they want to get a special person in, or they need some technical expertise they feel like they can't get in the New Zealand market. Employment agreements, you know, anything around hiring and firing can be very problematic for small business because they just don't have the internal resources. You know, they don't have internal HR.
1: Right.
0: They don't have internal legal.
1: And that's crucial, isn't it? Because if you're not expanding your business by employing someone, if you're hesitating to employ someone, you're not growing.
0: Absolutely. And we think more work needs to be done there. We have had feedback from our membership that it's actually harder to restructure a business in New Zealand as well than in Australia or other countries. So if you're not able to restructure very easily and, you know, dealing with poor performers is incredibly difficult, that can have a big drag on a small business.
1: And that surprises me that you compare that unfavourably with Australia, which has got quite strong unions.
0: Yes, I know. You know, this is coming through from legal brains in our membership who are familiar with not only New Zealand, but different regimes. So we're doing some advocacy on that to try to, you know, be a bit more ambitious, I think, in that area.
1: Is it a sort of ambition that would upset workers' advocates?
0: Yeah, oh, well, I would imagine. And, you know, we in our advocacy talk about, particularly when we get changes of government, that can we please stop flip-flopping and U-turns and changes of approach to things, and it's always the industrial relations or the human, you know, the employment one that has the biggest swing between a centre-left and a centre-right government. So we might get agreement, for example, on infrastructure, that they'll stay the course on that. But employment relations is hotly contested usually. I think what is common on the list is it's all regulatory complexity. You know, it's the laws that...
1: I thought we were famous for not having a lot of red tape.
0: No, we're terrible. So the we're big fans of the Ministry for Regulation, actually, because they're doing a lot of the mapping. They've just done this incredible map. If anyone wants to know how many regulators we've got and how many bits of legislation we've got, they've just produced a map on their website, and it's pretty startling. And actually, that's the problem small business have, you know, whether it's the taxes that they've got to pay, but the complexity of the tax system, food safety under MPI, they have, you know, if you're in the business of food, whether it's domestic or export, that's really complex. Things that come out of WorkSafe that people think they have to comply with often, and it's not even a law, it's just a recommendation and it doesn't make sense. So yeah, it's mainly complexity around regulation.
1: You've looked clearly at the announcements that are coming through politically. Labor's got their A Fair Go policy. Which direction would you like to see us go in?
0: Well, look, we, you know, I talked before about what is quite destabilising for businesses, change. So if you look at National's investment boost, for example, you know, which allows businesses to claim back 20% in their tax for investments in plant and building and construction, that kind of thing. And the whole point of that policy is to incentivise businesses to invest in productivity, essentially. You know, we're well known as a country as not good at that. So we need to do more of that. And so we would say, you know, if Labor's going to come in and promise to cut that and do something specific for small business, I think our approach would be, can we just stay the course with it and see if it's working? You know, give it a chance to demonstrate that it's a really good policy and it's boosting investment and it's boosting growth and productivity. So I feel like the short-termism that we have with a three-year electoral cycle, and it encourages politicians to try to offer candy, I suppose, to get elected, and they've all got their special groups that they're appealing to. But business just really wants a direction of travel that they can be confident isn't going to change and they can invest in.
1: The paying of invoices one, large businesses are being required to pay so smaller invoices from small suppliers in a pretty timely manner.
0: Yeah, our approach to that is we would rather that was a voluntary policy.
1: Oh,
0: because
1: come on, they're not going to do it voluntarily. They hang on to their money until the contractors are just about broke.
0: No, they do, because we've worked on a voluntary scheme and a lot of them are committed to that. But the reason that it's really difficult to, you know, to bring in a blanket requirement like that is that you've got a vast array of different sectors, you know, businesses are all operating in different ways. So to say everyone's got to do X might be incredibly expensive and disruptive, because you'd have to change systems up. Sometimes it depends on how they get paid themselves, etc. So while we think it's a good ambition, absolutely, and government needs to front foot that and pay on time themselves, to just say everyone has to do it would be quite problematic, I think.
1: What is the biggest thing that small businesses want out of the government? Should the government be playing a part in their success?
0: Look, I think so, but I think it's around clarity of direction of travel. And look, they really benefit from a buoyant and upbeat economy, really. So things like getting on top of inflation actually really matter, because you know, inflation sort of steals from everyone and forces interest rates up. So what business want are a whole lot of happy customers out there who are happy to spend money and make their business successful. And, you know, get rid of red tape, please.
1: That's it for today. The details are newsroom production supported by RNZ and New Zealand On Air. This episode was engineered by Chris Weathy and produced by Gwen McClure. Thanks to Catherine Beard and Melanie Short. I'm Alexia Russell. Ka kite anō.
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Our AM service will continue in a few moments on 9700 kilohertz in the 31 metre band. 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
1: RNZ Pacific News, kia ora na. I'm Selmanu Ulalima mai te vamta whai. The Commissioner of the Cook Islands Seabed Minerals Authority says a recent expedition has helped build local scientific capability. The Okeanos Explorer has completed a 26-day deep-sea expedition uncovering new information about marine life and seabed minerals within the country's exclusive economic zone. Beverly Ataere says by taking members of her team on board, the National Oceanic and Atmospheric Administration has grown local capacity.
2: One of the things I particularly value about this expedition is that the Cook Islanders have not simply been observers. That capability that you shared with them will remain in the Cook Islands forever. This is how we build long-lasting capability.
1: An ocean advocate from Samoa's historic islands of Manu'a has raised concerns over the US government's proposal for deep-sea mining. The US has announced plans for lease sale of up to 33 million acres of waters around American Samoa for mineral exploration, including the Manu'a Islands. The proposal led to protests in both American Samoa and Manu'a. Christiana Ngalea'i Gatson told Pacific Waves there's a lot to consider if the ocean is mined.
3: My concern is that when we lease out our ocean to commercial deep sea mining companies, that the environment would, one, be poisoned, that two, the future generations would not enjoy the sea and the ocean and the island life that I try hard to bring my children back to.
1: An American man accused of masterminding a US $165 million cryptocurrency Ponzi scheme has been deported from Fiji to the US. Edward Zimbardi was deported last Friday after Fijian authorities were alerted to federal fraud and money laundering charges against him. Johnny Blades has more.
4: A US attorney's office in Georgia says Zimbardi is accused of operating a scheme known as the Crypto Program between June 2022 and August 2023. The scheme allegedly convinced thousands of investors to transfer cryptocurrency into digital wallets secretly controlled by Zimbardi. More than $165 million US dollars was transferred, but the scheme collapsed in August 2023 with investors losing their funds. Since then, Zimbardi had largely evaded US authorities. He fled to Fiji in July 2025 after learning of the FBI investigation.
1: Access remains the biggest challenge for humanitarian workers in the Pacific Islands region. But according to World Vision, the Pacific is a lot safer for humanitarian workers than many other parts of the world. To mark World Humanitarian Day, World Vision is highlighting the unprecedented risks faced by humanitarian workers in recent times. There's been a threefold increase in deaths of humanitarian workers over the past 3 years, with over 1,000 deaths. Mainly in Gaza, Ukraine and Sudan. The Pacific head at World Vision NZ, Hannah Taylor-Moller, says the climate-induced crisis in the Pacific present different challenges.
5: Because they're responding to a lot of these areas by boat, small planes and cases in Papua New Guinea, access is the biggest challenge, I would say, that we're facing in the Pacific to reach the communities who really need it, who will often be a very small number of people in very, very remote locations.
1: In New Zealand, legislation preventing lawsuits against companies for climate-changing emissions under tort law passed its third reading in Parliament last night. It will stop a lawsuit against New Zealand's biggest emitters, which the Supreme Court had agreed could be heard. Here's political reporter Lillian Hanley.
6: The minister in charge, Paul Goldsmith, says it gives businesses certainty, but climate activist Mike Smith says it's a dark day for democracy. Labour, the Green Centre Party Māori, also spoke against the legislation, saying it was rotten and an attack on democracy. But National, ACT and New Zealand First say it wasn't an attack on Mr Smith, nor an attack on the courts. It was Parliament doing its job.
1: The College of GPs say the whole health system is feeling the pressure from the sudden increase in flu. hospitals now have dedicated flu wards, and Health NZ has set up a national coordination centre to monitor the situation. Numbers of patients hospitalised spiked at the start of August. The college's Luke Bradford says many GPs are also holding clinics only for respiratory patients or are seeing them separately.
7: Every so often you get a strain of flu that is just yuck. It does make people feel particularly unwell. And I think that's what we've got this year, is that it does seem to have come quickly as the peaks ramped up very fast.
1: In world news, UK's Prime Minister Andy Burnham has said London will continue to support Ukraine 100%. His comments follows warnings by Moscow of consequences following confirmation that British-made drones were used in recent Ukrainian strikes in Russia. Mr. Burnham says the UK will be there in Ukraine's hour of need, and that won't change. The Russian embassy in the UK earlier accused Britain of deliberately opting for an escalation of the Ukraine crisis, saying the deeper its involvement in the conflict, the higher the price it will pay. In sport, the Tonga Rugby Union has announced the appointment of former Ikaletahi fullback Sateki Tuipulotu as the new head coach of their national women's team. The TRU says Tuipulotu has a wealth of knowledge or experience in all areas of the women's game and brings international rugby experience to the team. TRU Chief Executive Aisea Aholele says the Lofa women's team are lucky to have Tuipulotu as their new coach. Top priority for the new coach will be helping the team qualify for the 2029 Women's Rugby World Cup. The Fiji National Rugby League is now part of the Pacific Rugby League Partnership following the signing of agreement in Suva on Monday. Fiji joins Papua New Guinea, Samoa and Tonga as partners in the landmark Pacific Rugby League initiative, which is supported by a $250 million Australian dollar investment by the Australian government. Canberra Raiders veteran Josh Papali'i is retiring from rugby league at the end of the current National Rugby League season. The 34-year-old says an injury-riddled 2026 season had taken a toll on his body. Elias Atora with the story.
8: Papali'i announced his retirement this week, saying the decision has been on his mind for some time. He made his NRL debut in 2011 against Melbourne Storm, and as of this week, he has played 340 NRL games for the Raiders. He also made 24 appearances for Queensland in the State of Origin series between 2013 and 2025, scoring 3 tries. His international record has him playing 13 times for Toa Samoa, and he also represented Australia from 2013 to 2019, making 11 appearances for the Kangaroos and scoring 3 tries.
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9: Malole soifua. This is Pacific Waves from RNZ Pacific. I'm Susana Swiss-Wilke. Coming on the show today, scientists explore Samoa's deep ocean, while new data about marine life in the seabed is unearthed in Cook Islands. But first, access remains a major hurdle for humanitarian workers in the Pacific. It's World Humanitarian Day and a chance for us to consider the risks faced by humanitarian workers in recent times. World Vision says in various parts of the world, humanitarians and medical personnel are targeted by states they are trying to assist. Johnny Blade spoke to Hannah Taylor-Moller, Head of Pacific Partnerships at World Vision New Zealand, to find out about the challenges to their work in the Pacific.
4: Over the past 3 years, there's been a threefold increase in the deaths of humanitarian workers in conflict zones, with over 1,000 deaths, mainly in Gaza, Ukraine and Sudan. World Vision's Hannah Taylor-Moller says that in the Pacific, thankfully they're not seeing that lawlessness and disregard for international humanitarian law that humanitarian agencies are experiencing in other parts of the world.
10: I think in the Pacific we have a different kind of suite of challenges. Because we're talking about these beautiful but very remote sort of islands spread across, when we are responding to things like sort of climate-induced or climate-driven cyclones, it's making them worse
5: But it, because they're responding to a lot of these areas by boat, small planes and cases in Papua New Guinea, access is the biggest challenge, I would say, that we're facing in the Pacific to reach the communities who really need it, who will often be a very small number of people in very, very remote locations.
4: Climate-induced crises in the Pacific, particularly the impact of the El Niño cycle on cyclones and storms, present particular challenges for humanitarian agencies in their efforts to get help to the communities in need.
5: When you try and then convey to people sort of the work we do, people often like to hear these big numbers of, you know, thousands of people reached, but the reality in the Pacific is that you'll go to a huge sort of effort to literally get food, supplies, soap, clean water to quite a small number of families in remote locations.
4: The logistics can be daunting as humanitarian agencies set out to get clear information immediately following, for example, a natural disaster.
5: Very low internet connectivity, very low phone connectivity. It's hard to get the details out. It's hard to know. I mean, the first port of call in a crisis is to find out what the needs are. And that's the first thing, trying to get people out to an area to assess it, local people who speak the language, who know the terrain, getting to find who's injured, who's in need of shelter, water, supplies, getting that information back, and then getting the necessary supplies out to these remote locations.
4: With humanitarian workers increasingly under attack in other parts of the world, I asked Hannah Taylor-Moller if New Zealand could be doing more to push for the upholding of international humanitarian law and adherence to the Geneva Conventions.
5: I would have liked to see them be a little bit more strident, because the fact is that New Zealand humanitarians are operating in these contexts. And as New Zealand citizens, and all citizens, they should be afforded protection. And as a humane society, we should be pushing for that. So, yeah, I think our World Vision globally has called for the protection of civilians and humanitarians in conflict. And I'd love to see the New Zealand government support that call.
9: Samoa's waters are showing remarkable signs of health, with marine life thriving beneath the surface. That's according to the Pristine Seas Expedition, which is currently in Samoa, surveying the country's ocean. In 2025, Samoa was one of the first Pacific countries to pledge its commitment to protecting 30% of its ocean, and Pristine Seas leader Paul Rose says it's a significant milestone. But he adds that protecting the ocean is more urgent than ever, particularly as the US government considers leasing up to 33 million acres of waters in American Samoa for mineral exploration. I spoke to Paul Rose, who was on his boat in the heart of Savai'i's waters at the time of this recording, and I began by asking him what discoveries had surprised him so far.
11: Well, we've been lucky. The first one was a leopard shark, and we got that on one of our remote cameras. You know, the remote cameras are great things, because we can't, as hard as we work, we can't spend hours and hours in the water. We've got dive teams working quite shallow. We've got dive teams working down to 50 meters, doing all of the survey work. But we need these remote cameras. They can go in for many hours, and some of our remote cameras go down overnight, you know, for 14 hours. And they're baited cameras, baited remote underwater video systems, BRUVs as we call them. And they work when we're back on board. And in one of the early days, one of the University of Western Australia's BRUVs caught that amazing leopard shark. I don't know if you've seen it on the Samoan press, but we didn't know that they were in these waters. So that was a lovely, lovely discovery. We've also discovered that the Samoan waters are very healthy, very beautiful. Obviously, this is the early days, so we can't produce a science report at this moment, but we've seen some amazing conditions, and we've also seen damage, you know, heat damage. I mean, the ocean's warming up, we're at a real tipping point, and this is another sort of underscoring of the decision making that the Samoan government are doing. They realized, wow, now is the time to act. And so we're seeing beautiful reefs, beautiful waters, terrific life. High point, of course, we've seen the humpbacks, and that was great. From the ship, we couldn't see them very clearly, but with the use of our drones, we got amazing shots of humpbacks, pilot whales. We've had dolphins. It's early days. We're only a sort of week into the expedition, but it feels absolutely fantastic.
9: You said that Samoa's ocean has a bit of damage and that the government is now taking action. I understand they're now protecting 30% of the ocean. How significant is that for the country?
11: It's beautiful because it's a big step, and we're here at their invitation to help celebrate it and also support the decision making all around. But it's really significant because they've lived up to the global commitment of 30 by 30. Let's protect 30% of the ocean, 30% of the land by 2030. And let's all remember that decision was made by global scientists saying that's the minimum amount of the planet we should protect if we want to stay healthy. So Samoa have lived up to their commitment to that. And then they've shown true leadership for the country and globally, because they're looking, by doing the 30% protection here in Samoa, you've looked after your food security, looked after the cultural heritage of the ocean, and presented a great example of high standard global leadership to the rest of the world. So it just couldn't be better. It's the action that's needed right now. We can have all this talking, we can have all this policy making, but it really comes down to action. And Samoa is leading that, and we celebrate it always. It's a wonderful thing.
9: As you may know, their neighbours, American Samoa and Manu'a, some of the community members there are criticising the US government's proposal to lease up to 33 million acres of their oceans for mineral exploration. What are your concerns towards those plans?
11: Well, yeah, I think anybody that works in the environment or is engaged with environmental affairs, and particularly those of us that work on the ocean, that, you know, makes us question that decision-making, doesn't it? It seems the sort of decision that is not, it's the sort of opposite of what we should all be doing today. You know, here's Samoa and all smart decision-making going towards protecting our natural resources. And here's this crazy, what feels like a crazy decision to go ahead and mine. So I think you'll find anybody that you speak to that's engaged with environmental matters, particularly those of us in the ocean, would say the same thing. It doesn't seem like a well thought out decision.
9: Would you say then that the Pacific should have more of an authoritative role when it comes to decisions over what happens in their deep oceans?
11: Well, yes, exactly. I mean, you know, we've got the policy making. We've got 30 by 30 agreements, a global agreement. Let's go for it. We've got international enforceable law that is in place. You remember, was it last year or the year before, when Pacific nations, in a large part led by Vanuatu, managed to petition the UN to change the ICJ ruling that oceanic countries affected by climate change are in a position to be able to bring nations who aren't mitigating against climate change, sue those countries. So that's a big step. I don't know how enforceable that will be, but nevertheless, it's a great step and it sets a big scene. When we speak about illegal fishing, for many years, people like me were working in the ocean to create large marine protected areas, but we were wondering how can this ever be enforceable, because we could see the protected area. We could then even see fishing vessels going into those protected areas. Thanks to Global Fishing Watch, we could go on any day, and anybody can do this, and watch where these fishing vessels are. And of course, we could see vessels going into protected areas and popping out the other side. Obviously, they've been fishing. But now that whole system has been improved, and we can not only see where illegal fishing vessels go and where they try and sell their fish, but we can then prosecute them, thanks to something called the Port State Measures Agreement, which was brought in about 7 years ago, I think, and many countries have signed up to that. So, environmental law is becoming more enforceable as we go forward. Even things like ecocide seems to be gaining a lot of traction, thanks in large part to Pacific nations like Samoa. So we're really getting somewhere, and I'm hugely positive about the way we manage our natural resources, and we've got the right thing to do on one side, which is smart decision making, and then we've got the legal enforcement on the other side. So I think we're really getting somewhere, and let's face it, Susanna, we do need legal enforcement to encourage people to do the right thing, or, as we say, not do the wrong thing.
9: If we didn't have those legal enforcements in place, what do we risk losing if we move too soon to exploit the deep sea?
11: Well, first thing we're going to lose is our own health. You know, we need a healthy ocean. If we want to remain healthy, we can look at any set of numbers. We can look at how much oxygen does the ocean pump into the atmosphere, you know, and every other breath we take comes from the ocean. And those of us that like to eat seafood, those of us that want a healthy environment, those that benefit from understanding that if we live in a balanced environment, we're healthier, we would lose all that. We lose a healthy ocean. We lose our own health. I mean, a knock-on effects would be indescribable.
9: And how much of Samoa's waters have yet to be explored by you and your team, Paul?
11: Not much. We're only a week in to a 30-day expedition. We've worked the eastern, we've worked the western end of Upolu, just one day's work, and then we've had 7 days' work up here on Savai'i. So we're really into it, which we're very happy we're hitting the high priority areas. We've got a lot of work left to do. I mean, it's 1 month, which sounds like a long time, but wow, we've got a lot of work to do, Susanna, but we're off to a flying start.
9: A 26-day deep-sea expedition in the Cook Islands by a US scientific agency has uncovered new information about marine life and seabed minerals within the country's exclusive economic zone. The National Oceanic and Atmospheric Administration ship, or Kianos Explorer, has returned to Rarotonga following research efforts in the western Cook Islands, where little to no prior data exists. Tiana Haxton is in Rarotonga and attended the welcome back ceremony for the vessel and those on board.
12: The expedition conducted 14 remotely operated vehicle dives, collecting more than 400 samples and subsamples, exploring seamounts, abyssal plains, and areas of the Manahiki Plateau. Researchers aboard collected more than 23 biological specimens, some of which are believed to be new to science. US Geological Survey scientist Amanda Demopoulos says building an understanding of underwater life will help form a baseline that the local community can reference when making decisions about resources in their oceans. But the ecologist says the information can also impact the wider region.
13: Countries have borders, but our ecosystems do not. By working together across international borders and boundaries, we can better understand how the full deep sea ecosystem functions.
12: The expedition also confirmed the presence of extensive polymetallic nodule fields in parts of the Cook Islands that scientists did not expect. US Deputy Assistant Secretary Eric Noble says the findings provide important baseline data for future decisions about seabed resources.
14: High quality data is the essential first step towards evaluating resource potential. And yes, it confirmed the presence of rich polymetallic nodule fields, vast fields in this region, even in places where they were not expected, even from our own scientific team.
12: Noble wants to build on the expedition through further relations. He says the US is looking forward to long-term, lasting partnerships with nations that are actively committed to using world-class science to move forward.
14: Specifically, using this foundation of data to build out a secure, responsible, critical minerals industry for the future. The goal is to see this data translated into active economic development, strengthening global supply chains, and creating real-world opportunities.
12: He announced a new science fellow position will be established at NOAA through the US Embassy in New Zealand, with a person to be based in the Cook Islands to support and guide scientific and regulatory processes. The Cook Islands caretaker Prime Minister Mark Brown says he welcomed home more than just the vessel and its crew.
15: What has returned to these shores is more than a research vessel. It is knowledge.
12: Mark Brown says the expedition showed how much remains unknown about the Cook Islands ocean. He describes it as a humbling and inspiring experience to sit alongside scientists as they sent an ROV below the waves and watched its discoveries in real time on screen.
15: It reminded me that even as an ocean nation, there is still so much about our own waters that we are only beginning to understand. and that understanding matters.
12: The US ambassador to the Cook Islands, Jared Novelli, says more than 60,000 people around the world tuned in to the expedition's ROV dives through live streams.
16: People around the world followed this expedition live. They watched scientists become genuinely excited about sand, rocks, and the occasional deep sea creature that appeared surprised to be on camera. The discoveries were shared as they happened.
12: For the commissioner of the Cook Islands Seabed Minerals Authority, Beverly Ataera, NOAA taking members of her team on board for the expedition has helped build local scientific capability.
2: One of the things I particularly value about this expedition is that the Cook Islanders have not simply been observers. That capability that you shared with them will remain in the Cook Islands forever. This is how we build long-lasting capability.
12: While there is significant concern in the Pacific Islands region about the potential environmental impact from deep sea mining, Beverly Ataera says the sort of knowledge gained in the NOAA expedition can only help better inform the debate. She says the value of the expedition lies not only in what it discovered, but what it allows the Cook Islands to do next.
2: They help us to understand our ocean a little better. They help us to identify what we know and what we don't know yet, and where we need to focus our efforts to learn a little more. If we are going to make good decisions about that ocean, those decisions must be grounded in good science and good information.
12: Ataera concluded by reiterating that the information gathered must also be made accessible to Cook Islanders. The expedition data, video logs and sample analysis will be processed and shared with the Cook Islands government and wider scientific community.
9: That's Pacific Waves for today. 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We're also on Spotify, Apple and iHeartRadio. 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
17: Government today announced a new detailed business case will be done to look into options for a second harbour bridge crossing in Auckland. The Transport Minister Chris Bishop said this project would likely be the largest and most expensive infrastructure project ever undertaken in New Zealand, and that it was imperative to get it right. This comes just 3 months after an investment case was done by the Transport Agency, which recommended a tunnel. But according to this announcement today, there's still more work to be done. There are still questions left unanswered. So we thought we'd pick up the phone and have a chat to John Tukey, who's a professor at AUT's School of Future Environments and who joins us on the line now. John, kia ora to you. Nice to talk to you.
18: Good evening. How are we doing?
17: Very well, thank you. Very well. What do you make of this announcement today by the government? What's your overall sort of takeaway?
18: Well, it's one of those wonderful moments where the can has been well and truly kicked down the road, and give it to somebody else after the election. That's the practical reality, because this is going to be a contentious exercise to sign off on a multi-billion-dollar project of this scale. And I think at the moment, given the current political situation, I don't believe anybody's got a stomach for having that conversation now.
17: Do you think it's warranted, another business case? I mean, Chris Bishop saying, you know, this is going to be hugely expensive, it's going to take a long time, we have to get it right. Is this a justifiable decision?
18: It's entirely justifiable in the absolute sense, but practically, I'll tell you this. I mean, the GDP of New Zealand is around about $250 billion US dollars, $100 billion of those, $250 approximately, is generated by the business that takes place in Auckland. You were here, I'm sure, when the bridge was closed down for just a couple of days as a result of an accident and a high wind situation, if you recall that back in the day, a couple of years ago, and how much productivity was lost in those 2 or 3 days. Now, multiply that up by, you know, however long a bridge was out of action. You don't have to take too long before it becomes an extremely cost-effective solution to actually have a crossing which is not going to be subject to closure at the drop of a hat.
17: So you seem to be of the opinion that Auckland definitely needs a crossing one way or t'other. I mean, what's your assessment of the business case, do you think? What are the pluses and minuses of building a tunnel versus the status quo versus other options? What other options could there be?
18: Well, first of all, the status quo is not an option on the basis of the fact that the degradation of the structure and the problems associated with, particularly with the clip-ons, are not something that can be fixed as a result of engineering. So status quo, no. We're going to need a crossing of some description. Given the choice, you've got either a tunnel or a bridge. The question mark, as far as the tunnel is concerned, are you going to have a traffic-based tunnel, i.e. motor traffic, or are you going to have a railway-based crossing going into Britomart Station? If you're going to do that, then you're talking about a much wider set of infrastructure that's going to be required. So, one option is a tunnel like, for example, the Clyde River crossing in Scotland or the Mersey Tunnel in the UK, where it's literally just a case of, a quick dip under the water to get onto the other side and carry on. But my suspicion is that they'll probably aim for a rail tunnel, which by its very nature is going to have to be a couple of kilometres long, just purely because the incline on a tunnel is such that you're going to need a couple of kilometres of track for the train to get up. So, yeah, it's an interesting one, and as I say, it's highly politically charged, as you can probably imagine.
17: There you go, John. You just gave a consultant's report absolutely for free on the radio. I don't know what you're thinking.
18: Well, I can talk about the Midas touch that I have. did I just blow the
17: Here
18: quiz?
17: We go.
18: Sorry.
17: Look at this. Outrageous. No, that's all right. Everyone's texted in the answer anyway. you talked about the politics in the beginning and the fact that the politics, this is inherently politics. This is an inherently political decision. Do you think that no one in government or perhaps no one government actually wants to bite the bullet on what will doubtlessly be a long and expensive project?
18: Well, it is going to be a long and expensive project. There's no doubt about that. We're talking 5-6 years, realistically. And as soon as you start talking in that quantum of time, then now you're talking about multiple governmental cycles. And obviously, it can become a massively contentious political issue from government cycle to government cycle.

0: because we take infrastructure for granted as soon as it's in place. Back in the day, when the bridge was originally constructed, North Shore was strawberry fields and pastures and paddocks and cows. That was it. You know, you talk about Whangaparoa Peninsula as being the destination of batches, you know, holiday destination. From Auckland, you go to Whangaparoa, right? Nothing wrong with Whangaparoa, great people, great place, but not really a long distance. You know, we very, very, very rapidly absorb new infrastructure, suck it into our core, and we assume it's always been there. The key challenge that we've always had as far as New Zealand is concerned is somebody willing to take the risk. And it actually goes back, sorry to give you a history lesson, it goes back to Vogel, when Vogel back in the day committed New Zealand to building the rail infrastructure that he constructed, right? When he built that, cost an awful lot of money. He went along with his compadres to London to raise the funds. He got a huge loan, which put New Zealand in hock for a number of years. And because of the vagaries of international trade and one thing or another, the 1890s were, you know, ask an economist, they'll tell you, the 1890s were a holocaust, a train wreck of depression and recession in New Zealand because of the amount of money that particular investment took back in the day. Well, 50 years later, when they built the harbour bridge, we went for the cheap option again. And again, it was to do with the institutional memory of all the decisions that have been made in the 1890s, which caused the drama.
1: But isn't this,
0: and then, you know,
1: like,
0: so it goes on.
1: Isn't this kind of the point, like, we talk all the time, or at least our politicians talk all the time about having a more bipartisan attitude towards critical infrastructure, yada, yada, yada. You hear this all the time, more bipartisanship, more agreement, more long-term thinking. But if there is political hay to be made from you know, debating over stuff like that, I guess what I'm asking is that naive of us to believe politicians when they say we need a more bipartisan attitude when you can make political hay out of things like this?
0: Sadly, yes, it is totally naive to think that a politician who makes their corn out of pointing the finger at somebody else is going to want to be held accountable for something like this. The irony is that the people who make the decision, the likes of a Vogel, for example, are only just, you know, they're on the cusp of memory, and it all disappears because the infrastructure is always considered to always have been in place. And therefore, the people who had to move heaven and earth to actually get to a point where there was a commitment to build, they become footnotes in history. And they're very, very, you know, they're just kind of alluded to in the same way that, you know, as a, for instance, you know, de Lesseps' construction of the Suez Canal and all that sort of stuff. You know, we kind of always consider it to be in place. But if you actually consider it, what a monumental undertaking that was.
1: Yeah.
0: And this has been the history of humanity in perpetuity. You can go back to the pyramids. You know, how the hell do you build a pyramid of 2.3 million blocks, 6 million tons, at a rate of one block every 3 minutes, 12 hours a day for 27 years or 25 years?
1: Aliens, John, just like with Stonehenge. Aliens, isn't it? I thought that we decided that.
0: Let me tell you, it's as good as anybody else is going to come up with, because, quite frankly, we couldn't do it today, and the Egyptologists who say otherwise are smoking something, quite frankly, because there's no way to do it. You know, you just couldn't do it.
1: I'm gonna read, John, a quote for you from an RNZ write-up about this story. Begin quote. Chris Philaxon said, John Key's government in 2016 had presented a lovely A3 glossy picture of a tunnel, and the last Labour government had done the same, but that New Zealand was in the top 10% in the OECD for spending and the bottom 10% for delivery and asset management and renewal. We are genuinely trying to do this differently, end quote. Is commissioning another report into whether or not this is a good idea really doing things differently?
0: No, it's doing what I said before, which is kicking the can down the road and making somebody else make the hard call. Is what it is. Sorry, that's the reality of doing business in this particular case. It is too contentious, this close to an election. You know, if you announced that you were going to build this harbour crossing, what would happen?

0: happen is everything about this new election is going to be about a harbour crossing and what a profligate waste of money it's going to be, etc., etc., etc., etc. And that is not good for the country. Quite frankly, you know, if you want my 10 cents or 2 cents worth, I'd say, you know, what we need to do in the first instance, yes, by all means, make infrastructural decisions, a bipartisan exercise. Let's get some teeth into the Infrastructure Commission so that they are the ones who are procuring and commissioning works against an annualized budget so that they prioritize. But as soon as you put it into the hands of politicians who are going to make a judgment call of this type, then you are going to get political game playing taking place. Just as an aside, did that cycle pathway across the underneath the bridge, shovel-ready project that the Ardern government were talking about back in the day, did that happen?
1: Mm-hmm.
0: You know, and I could go on. You know, it's deeply uncomfortable for people to deal with, but we're dealing with politicians who, quite frankly, are not in the position where they necessarily want to make the tough decisions and stand by it. I tell students all the time, if you're an engineer, you make decisions, you implement decisions, you stand by them. Mm-hmm. That's how it works. And, you know, what we need is some people doing that.
1: You talk about kicking the can down the road. I think I'm right in saying that the last time we had you on this program was just after the government had, it was when there was some chat going around sort of earthquake, minimum earthquake strengthening standards in Auckland, you know, yeah. and how that was sort of rolled back in the, at least pushed back, the horizon for having to earthquake strengthen buildings in Auckland was sort of rolled back a little bit. And you came on and if I recall correctly, you said pretty much exactly the same thing that, this would have been expensive and it will come as a relief to lots of people who own buildings, but it's going to have to get done at some point and this is kicking the can down the road. Why do we kick the can down the road so much? It must hurt our feet.
0: Well, yes. Sadly, what happens is that when you're working on a 3-year electoral cycle, you inherently politicise all infrastructure.
2: Tala Flava from Aotearoa, New Zealand. This is news in Samoa for Radio New Zealand, Pasifika, the headlines. Transport Minister Chris Bishop defends it commissioning another Auckland Harbour Crossing report. Parents of a young Waikato woman who died of meningococcal disease hope her story will help others. In sport, Australian State of Origin 2 to be played at Eden Park in June 16, 2027. This is the details in Samoan. 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That's news in Samoan. For Radio New Zealand, Pasifika, be kind and happy day.

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To continue hearing us, please retune to 11725 kHz in the 25 metre band. Once again, retune now to 11725 kHz in the 25 metre band. 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

0: RNZ Pacific News, a popongi mānea, I'm Seo Manu Ulalima mai te evam tā whai. Cook Island's caretaker Prime Minister was inspired by underwater footage captured during the Okeanos Explorers 26-day expedition in the country's waters. Mark Brown says the expedition shows how much remains unknown about the Cook Islands ocean. He said it was a humbling experience to sit alongside scientists from the National Oceanic and Atmospheric Administration as they sent a state-of-the-art remote-operated vehicle below the waves to explore the seafloor.
1: It reminded me that even as an ocean nation, there is still so much about our own waters that we are only beginning to understand. And that understanding matters.
0: An ocean advocate from Samoa's historic islands of Manua has raised concerns over the US government's proposal for deep sea mining. The US has announced plans for lease sale of up to 33 million acres of waters around American Samoa for mineral exploration, including the Manua Islands. The proposal led to protests in both American Samoa and Manua. Christiana Ngaleai Gadsden told Pacific Waves there's a lot to consider if the ocean is mined.
2: My concern is that when we lease out our ocean to commercial deep sea mining companies, that the environment would, one, be poisoned, that two, the future generations would not enjoy the sea and the ocean and the island life that I try hard to bring my children back to.
0: Vanuatu Prime Minister Jotham Napats has hit out against his own president, who issued pardons to three men convicted of child sexual assault. President Nikenike Vurabaravu has refused to back down. Calvin Anthony reports.
3: Vanuatu State House issued pardons to several convicts last month, including three men convicted on child sexual assault charges. President Vurabaravu says he has every right to pardon whomever he wants. Last year, he did the same for 70 others, before rescinding them after a public backlash, admitting he had been misled. The president says he has a duty to show mercy to anybody who applies, if they are worthy, and it's his decision alone. But Prime Minister Napat says the government will review the president's pardoning powers, leaving the door open for them to be revoked entirely.
0: World Vision says logistic challenges remain significant in helping people caught up in humanitarian crisis in the Pacific. But as it marks World Humanitarian Day, the NGO says the Pacific is a lot safer for humanitarian workers than many other parts of the world. World Vision says globally there's been a threefold increase in deaths of humanitarian workers over the past 3 years, with over 1,000 deaths, mainly in Gaza, Ukraine and Sudan. The Pacific head at World Vision NZ, Hannah Taylor-Moller, says cyclones and climate-driven crisis in the Pacific bring their own set of challenges.
4: Very low internet connectivity, very low phone connectivity. It's hard to get the details out. It's hard to know. The first port of call in a crisis is to find out what the needs are. And that's the first thing, trying to get people out to an area to assess it, local people who speak the language, who know the terrain.
0: In New Zealand, geopolitical experts are concerned that China's impending new exit and entry regulations could expand Beijing's reach over its citizens overseas. Chinese citizens could be banned from travelling overseas for 6 months to 3 years if they are deemed to have damaged the security or national interest of China overseas. Chinese New Zealander Jiang Zhang says the uncertainty may lead to more self-censorship.
5: Because we don't know where the boundary is, and because we're always trying to navigate where the safe buffer, and so we tend to just speak less.
0: Xian Zhang says the regulations reduce civilian freedom in China, which is concerning. In world news, President Trump says that no peace talks are currently occurring with Iran, a day after he threatened to bomb US ally Oman if it interfered with talks. The ABC's Matthew Doran reports.
6: That interim deal, which Donald Trump himself signed back in June, albeit now in tatters after what we've seen in the last couple of weeks, that deal explicitly said that Iran and Oman, along with the other Gulf states, would hold negotiations on the future of the Strait of Hormuz. That is something that the US agreed to. And now, if that is indeed the warning that Donald Trump is putting out there to other countries, then that is a move away from that explicit position that the US had just a couple of weeks ago. But yes, clearly Donald Trump wants these negotiations to be run through the United States, not through any other parties.
0: In sport, the All Blacks insist Damien McKenzie remains in contention for the first test against the Springboks. The fullback rolled his ankle in the win over the Sharks last week and missed the win over the Bulls. Defence coach Tana Umanga says McKenzie hasn't been ruled out yet.
7: He was sharp today. He got through what he needed to get through, so you know he's trending well for being available for this weekend. So our medical staff have done a really good job, as well as our S&C, to make sure that he puts the his best foot forward to be available.
0: With Luke Metcalf sidelined through injury, the Warriors have moved Chanel Harris-Tavita into halfback and promoted rookie Luke Hansen to 5'8" for their NRL clash with Souths in Sydney on Saturday night. And former Flying Fijian Leone Nakarawa will play for the Fijian Indroa in the 2027 Super Rugby Pacific season. Fijian Indroa says the 2016 Olympic Games Sevens rugby gold medalist will join them at the end of the year from his Castre Olympique club in France. That's your latest RNZ Pacific News and Sport. For more stories, go to rnz.co.nz/Pacific.
8: Nelson and Bulletin, Northern Fiordland, a fine day. Marlborough, Canterbury, Central and North Otago, partly cloudy. Isolated showers mainly north of Ashburton, clear this afternoon. For Fiordland, Dunedin, Clutha and Southland, it's partly cloudy, isolated light showers. And the Chatham Islands, more fine breaks through the day, but cloud and the chance of a shower this evening. For the main centres, Tāmaki Makaurau, Auckland is fine, southerly winds and a high of 13 degrees. Tauranga fine, southerlies and 15. Kirikiriroa, Hamilton a fine day, southwesterlies and 13. Te Whanganui Atara, Wellington, cloudy with a few showers mainly this morning, strong southerlies easing through the day, 10. Ōtautahi, Christchurch, occasional showers clearing this afternoon to fine spells. Southwesterlies die out this evening, 12. Ōtepōti, Dunedin, partly cloudy and could get a shower or two this morning. Southwesterlies, 13 degrees. It's 7 minutes past seven.
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10: Thank you so much for being with us. We are delighted to have your company. A community housing leader says there is a direct relationship between growing homelessness and the government's decision to tighten emergency housing eligibility. About a third, 32%, of emergency housing applications made to the Ministry of Social Development are being declined every month, according to the latest figures. Remember that, a third, 32%. Before the middle of 2024, when stricter rules kicked in, fewer than one in 10 were rejected. In a statement, Associate Housing Minister Tama Potaka, who has talked about this issue with us on Morning Report previously, said emergency housing isn't a long-term solution and unsuccessful applicants are offered other support. He says changes made in 2024 were accompanied by increased support for people with housing needs, as well as more public and transitional housing. But the chief executive of Community Housing Aotearoa, the umbrella organisation representing the sector, says people only need to look out in the streets to see the results. Paul Gilbert joins us in the studio now. Paul, thank you so much for being with us.
11: Good morning, John.
10: I want to ask you very clearly, is there a clear correlation or causation between the tightening of criteria for emergency housing grants in mid-2024 and the increase in the numbers of rough sleepers?
11: Yes, there is. That's what our members have reported to us, and that's what the data says. There's a clear correlation. And by the way, you know, in fairness to Minister Potaka, we agree with him and the decision that the government made. that emergency housing in motels is a terrible way to house our people, and we absolutely support ending that, as particularly where there are children involved, but ending that product and that way of addressing rough sleeping and homelessness was a good idea if we had places for those people to go to.
10: Do we?
11: Well, no, we have a cumulative deficit that's built up over 30, 40 years now since the reforms of the late 80s and early 90s. And what I'm talking about there is for the previous 40-odd years, successive governments had invested between $1 and $2 billion in supply, new supply of lower quartile housing by value. So what I mean is affordable housing.
10: Yes.
11: And so the government, through a range of wonderful tools, a mixture of tools, some credit tools, some finance tools, some direct investment tools, was investing substantially. In fact, governments of different political persuasions competed with each other to do more in social and affordable housing and helping families into home ownership, which is a wonderful way to get people out of state dependence. And that all finished with those reforms. And since then, we've had an inadequate supply of new social and affordable housing. And that fundamentally is the problem here.
10: I have a graph, and it's one of those New York skyline graphs, right? So it is a very, very low. Think of Cuisenaire rods. They are very, very small. Then the new emergency housing eligibility rules kick in, and suddenly the number of emergency housing applications being declined turns into Manhattan.
11: Mm-hmm. Yeah.
10: What have you seen as a result of that?
11: So the answer is different, actually, in every geographical region. There's quite a lot of distinctive features in different parts of the country. I mean, here in where we're speaking today from the Auckland studio, it manifested as a significant increase in people turning up at our providers, turning up at marae, turning up at community centres, and as I think you've already reported, Citizens Advice Bureau, for example. Excuse me. Huge numbers of people seeking solutions, accommodation solutions. And what happens after time, as you know, once bitten, twice shy, if you turn up at an MSD office and the answer is no, after a certain period of time, you stop going there. And so there are a couple of significant structural issues in terms of accessing the programs and products that are available.
10: Okay, so that's the Auckland situation. Are we seeing differences? Are we seeing regional differences?
11: Yeah. So in Wellington, for example, our providers are finding it deeply problematic to source houses from the private market. There's definite discrimination against the sort of people that we're trying to house.
10: Is the universal theme, the recurring theme, that people who haven't got access to emergency housing, whose applications are being declined, have nowhere else to go?
11: Well, that's the reality. And New Zealanders can look out the window to answer that question if they're concerned about the data or the reliability of the data. It's pretty obvious, I think, to Joe Bloggs and everybody else around the country that there has been a significant and sustained increase in rough sleeping, homelessness, and these are new people. A lot of this is not the same, and what we're seeing also, because what we do is we collect entry point data, which is a fancy way of saying when our outreach teams are out there on the streets in towns and cities across the country, we are asking people, where did you come from?
10: Yes.
11: How has it come to this that you are sleeping rough? And so the answers are many and varied, but to a large degree, still to this very day, the state is one of the largest causes of homelessness. And what I mean by that is people are being released from prison with nowhere to go, no housing plan. People are being discharged from hospitals, deeply unwell, physically sick people, discharged from hospitals with nowhere to go. So I was in tears last year. I was invited by the Bishop of Auckland to preach at the Auckland Cathedral for the Synod. And I relayed to the people, the 800 people there that evening, the story of two people in Christchurch who were getting dialysis in their cars because they had nowhere, the medical staff had nowhere to take the medical equipment to give them their dialysis. And my question to New Zealanders, what's going on here? What sort of a country do we live in that people, is it acceptable to us as humans, ethically, morally, that people are having dialysis in their cars because there is nowhere to go. So our members have 26,000 homes across the country, and John, they're all full of people. So
12: 26,000 homes, yes, all full.
11: Yep, we do.
12: Turning people away.
11: Well, we have to. I mean, Auckland City Mission closes its doors at 5 o'clock every night because there's nowhere for people to go.
12: There's so much here, so much, and we're running out of time. But you said the state is causing homelessness.
11: Yes.
12: And also emergency housing evictions, emergency housing declines. So if the state's causing it, the state can solve it, right?
11: Well, yes, this is a political choice, and it has been a political choice for multiple governments since the reforms occurred and since we started to see very, very clearly in the data, and data is another big topic because we're deeply concerned about the end of the census, which is the one opportunity we have to look inside individual households to see the age composition, the ethnic composition, all those valuable details to us in terms of planning our nation, what housing needs we have. Because, for example, we've got a silver tsunami coming our way of older adults with no assets. They have no assets. Well, how are we going to house respectfully and with dignity our older people in New Zealand? Big question. We have not planned for it. And so what we're arguing for with any government of any persuasion is we must treat housing as core social infrastructure. We must plan for it in that way. We must finance it in that way, and we must deliver it in that way, or else things, I'm very sorry to say, are going to continue to get notably worse.
12: Paul Gilbert, CEO of Community Housing Aotearoa, thank you so much for joining us this morning and for the work you do. It's just 60 minutes past seven.
8: And you're with Morning Report on RNZ National. The government is changing clinical guidelines for how endometriosis is diagnosed here. Research shows it can take 8 to 12 years to get a diagnosis in New Zealand, and that is partly because surgery is used to confirm the diagnosis. The changes are due to be rolled out next year, and it'll mean that GPs can make a clinical diagnosis based on symptoms, family history, and can then prescribe treatment immediately. Melissa Albrook waited 12 years for her diagnosis. She joins us now. Kia ora, good morning.
13: Good morning, Ingrid.
8: Well, cases like yours have prompted this change. How do you feel about this announcement?
13: Oh, it's very exciting. I hope that it changes the future for so many hundreds of thousands of Kiwi women. I just want there to be follow through. Like, the excitement about the announcement is great, but let's see what happens in 2027.
8: Can you tell us about your struggle for a diagnosis?
13: Yeah, so I, about 14 years ago, just got what we thought was a gastrobug. I have had so many tests, you wouldn't believe, gastro tests, colonoscopies, everything like that. And over 10 years, they found nothing. I've had two boys in that time, and after both pregnancies, I mentioned to numerous doctors that I felt like my pain must be hormone related because it went away when I was pregnant and for the first year postpartum. Not once in 10 years did any doctor mention endometriosis.
8: So did you suspect endometriosis? Did you have to raise it?
13: I thought of it. To be honest, my thoughts of it before were heavy periods. I didn't know anything about it. I never had that issue, so it didn't really register to me until about a year ago. I got heavy, heavy periods, and I went to a different GP, and the first thing she said was, "This sounds exactly like endometriosis."
8: So what you're highlighting there is a real variation in awareness, really, from GPs.
13: Absolutely, yep. I recently did, I had a hysterectomy 8 weeks ago now, and 2 days before that, I volunteered for the Royal College of Obstetrics and Gynaecology to do internal ultrasounding for specialists, and that was amazing how many of them didn't know, even just doing scanning, what they were looking for.
8: So you were, for want of a better phrase, you were a guinea pig for these people, specialists to train on.
13: Yes, and I am so glad I did it because you could literally see on their faces at the time the things that they were learning, and it was amazing.
14: And so they were able to detect the endometriosis, because obviously the fact that people have needed to go for surgery to get a final diagnosis, that is part of the costs and the delays on top of what you're pointing out with just the lack of awareness.
13: Yeah, absolutely. These one internal ultrasound and they could immediately see it. I had endometriosis, adenomyosis and fibroids, and they could see all of that in 5 minutes on an internal ultrasound.
14: Wow. Okay. So that is helpful, but also frustrating, I imagine. Once you have a diagnosis, what treatment is available? Why is the diagnosis so important?
13: So once I saw the first GP, I went and had an ultrasound. They found fibroids, didn't find anything else. They booked me in for an urgent MRI. That happened 3 months later, which was urgent.
14: Yeah.
13: And then I waited another 3 months after that to see a specialist about the results.
14: So and is surgery still required most of the time?
13: Most of the time, yes. But because in some ways it was good for me, I had adenomyosis and fibroids. With the adeno, if they do a hysterectomy, it is removed, whereas endo grows back.
14: Right.
13: So in some ways for me, having the surgery was because of the other reasons. So it is harder for people to get the surgery if it's just endo.
14: Yes. And we're almost out of time, but if there are other women out there, you know, who suspect this, what's your advice to them?
13: I'll just speak up. If you don't have a doctor that doesn't listen to you, if you need to find a doctor that listens, then the Endo New Zealand team are amazing. Just a great resource and great support.
14: Really appreciate your time and all the best for your recovery with that surgery. No small matter. Thank you very much, Melissa Albrook, the endometriosis sufferer, waited 12 years for a diagnosis. New clinical guidelines hoping to speed up that process for other women and girls. 21 minutes past seven.
10: Senior National Minister Chris Bishop has praised the Prime Minister at a public meeting in Wellington as he acknowledges politics is a tough sport. Chris Bishop is under pressure to regain his Hutt South electorate to ensure he gets back into Parliament. Both he and Christopher Luxon were on a charm offensive in Lower Hutt. Our political reporter, Russell Palmer, was also there.
15: Have a seat, everybody. Hey, good evening, everyone. Thank you so much for coming out to the sports centre on such a cold Hutt Valley evening.
16: Chris Bishop, MP for Hutt South. The title is one he'll want to retain after the election. He's third on National's list, but a combination of low polling and National keeping its electorates could put the minister out of the job. He's eager to talk up local progress.
15: The interchange down the road here tonight, you can see the progress, the new cycleway. Amazing, eh? We're building a brand new mental health centre. The black mould at Hutt Valley High School, gone. The new pipeline as well. Everywhere you look, you can see the visible signs of progress.
16: His boss, Christopher Luxon, is swinging in behind him, making the trip just 20 minutes from Parliament to front the public.
15: I love to get out of what I call the bubble. I love to be able to come and meet with folk like yourselves, hear the good, the bad and the ugly.
16: The questions from the folk did run the gamut, from superannuation.
15: There are no changes to the national superannuation scheme. You can debate whether there's an age issue of lifting it another 2 years.
16: To council amalgamations.
15: So we're evaluating those proposals.
16: To funding retirement villages and kindergartens.
15: We'll come out with our National Party position and it might even surprise you a little bit.
16: One man asked why, given Labour sorted things out with firefighters after the first ever nationwide strike, National hasn't done the same after 54. And why a community centre burned down just 550 metres from the previous fire station that got shut down. Chris Bishop and his boss pointed the finger at Fens.
17: I have been pushing them and the Minister of Internal Affairs, Brooke Van Velden, very hard to say what is the plan around the Hutt City fire station, and I just get crickets in response because you've got an incompetent governance and management there.
18: The bottom line is they have enough money.
16: But after last week's leadership challenge, there was no sign of burning animosity between the two politicians.
15: He is doing an outstanding job.
19: Can I just acknowledge the great Chris Bishop?
15: I've known him for years.
19: Back in 2016.
15: And he got into Parliament for the right reasons.
19: All he talked about was the Hutt, the Hutt, the Hutt, the Hutt.
16: The stoush escaped any mention and was only alluded to in opening comments.
15: Politics is a tough sport. It's a rough game. We know that.
16: A packed crowd of about 250 people turned out. Some were party faithful.
20: It's very important that we do fix the basics. It's going to take longer than 3 years, and I'm prepared to back him.
21: I'm a national person, I suppose, and I think that Chris Bishop's done a really terrific job in the hut.
16: Some wanted to hear direct from the PM.
21: Chris Luxon in small engagements, he's really good at one-to-one.
22: It was how different it was from all the reels and news and all the media.
20: It's those sound bites on Radio New Zealand and mainstream media don't really reflect what we've heard tonight.
16: Not everyone's persuaded.
23: Kind of was about a bit of nothing, like kind of just went on. And
22: don't think it changed much of my views, but yeah, it was different.
24: It's just interesting to see what they have to say, but I mean, to be honest, I'm really going to vote once everyone's full, like, policy agendas kind of come out.
23: Didn't sway my vote whatsoever.
16: With the infighting behind them, both Chris's will be hoping it made some difference.
12: Russell Palmer, our political reporter, who, as you could hear, was there. 25 minutes past seven. A spike in influenza has prompted calls for GPs to bring back the infection control measures used during COVID. This includes phone triage and separating patients with respiratory symptoms from others. This may already be happening in your general practice. The health system is already under pressure. In the past fortnight, Hatohone St John had its four busiest days on record, while hospitals and emergency departments are also being overwhelmed by demand. Dr. Luke Bradford is a GP and also the president of the Royal New Zealand College of General Practitioners, and he joins us now. Dr. Bradford, it's so good to have you with us. Have you had the lurgy, you poor bugger?
25: More than a John, yep. I've been off the last couple of days with it.
12: Oh no, what have you got?
25: It's just a nasty virus. It's not the flu. I'm not that unwell.
12: No, they aren't. I had one and I tested for everything and it was just a nasty virus, but gosh, it was unpleasant.
25: Yeah, they are, and they do linger. They're a good sort of week of coughing and headaches and sort of generally feeling a bit sorry for yourself.
12: Yes. What are you seeing? What are you seeing in your practice, and what are you hearing from the GPs you represent?
25: Yeah, so it's moved up the country, really. It started at quite high levels, especially with flu A down in the South Island last month, and it's sort of moved north. And so we're now seeing the big urban areas in the North Island really being affected by a whole range of respiratory virus. But the most serious and most frequent at the moment is influenza A.
12: Is there a lot of that around?
25: Yeah, there is a lot, and it's certainly the one that makes people the most unwell. It's the reason St John's will be so busy and that the hospitals have moved to these flu wards.
12: You sound really crook, you poor bugger. Yeah, okay. Thank you for joining us. Influenza A. So let's talk about the vaccine. Does it stop you from getting it, or does it just make it less bad?
25: So both. So a lot of people are completely protected, won't get it at all when they're around it. And I mean, I've been vaccinated and haven't got flu A, pick up something else. And for some people, they get it, but not as severely. They get a quicker recovery period.
12: Yeah, okay. So you highly recommend the vaccine, obviously.
25: Yeah, absolutely, this year.
12: Has it come on very suddenly? It felt like there was quite a slow start to flu season, then all of a sudden, whammo.
25: Yeah, it really did very slow. And we were expecting a bad one because of a strange strain that was in the Northern Hemisphere, and that never arrived. But we watched it sort of trickle around in the South Island for a little while on the maps, and now it really has, in the last 10 days, just gone bam across the rest of the country.
12: And how sick are people getting?
25: Yeah, very. I mean, remember, flu is really a serious illness. It kills hundreds of people every year, and we are seeing that. We'll see a spike in deaths amongst the elderly, and we're seeing the rise in hospitalizations. So it causes unwellness on its own, but then superimposed pneumonias, it affects people with other conditions and sort of destabilizes those, can lead to an increase in strokes. So there's a few things that it does which are not at all good.
12: Yeah, truly. Okay, let's talk about what we said in the intro, which is sort of bringing back infection control measures. Are you doing this in your practice?
25: Yeah, absolutely. I mean, to be fair, we never stopped. We've always had respiratory streams since COVID, and many practices didn't. Some smaller sizes or less staff don't as much during the summer seasons and when the respiratory illnesses aren't around, but the majority will stream now. I mean, COVID did teach us that previously we used to use the waiting rooms as sort of infection spreading devices, and now we've learned that we really shouldn't do that. We need to keep the infectious patients away from those who are not.
12: But because I suspect historically, if you wanted to catch the flu, a good place to do it would be in a doctor's waiting room, right?
25: Yeah, absolutely. We used to, this time of year, we used to fill a room with 20 people with the flu, 20 people without, and then wonder why it went so fast. So, I mean, it was a good learning point for us, and it's just a reminder to all the practices to bring that back when the respiratory season is kicking off.
10: So many people having the flu and various viruses, what sort of pressure are you under to see patients? Are you able to get them all in? And what are you hearing from the people you represent?
25: Yeah, I mean, we know that GPs have been under pressure for a long time and we don't have enough staff in. But it is important to remember that the winter flu season comes every winter. So there is some preparation for this. You know, we do move to phone triaging. We do try and encourage patients to get their regular appointments done when the flu season isn't around as much. And so whilst absolutely people are under strain and we definitely work longer hours during flu season, we've done surveys that show that. We are there to try and help. We do expect our patients to need us at this time, and most of us are trying to step up and manage that.
10: Yeah, I bet. Final question. For people who are as sick as you sound, what's your advice? So if people are listening to this and they're feeling really crook, what do you suggest they do?
25: Yeah, so mostly it's a self-limiting illness, and it will take care of itself. So lots of fluids, stay at home, stay away from people who you can give it to who are vulnerable. Lots of fluids, Panadol, and rest. But if you're worried, if you've got chest pain, if you're struggling with your breathing, if your fevers don't seem to be controlled, or any other concerning symptoms, then contact your GP.
10: Dr. Luke Bradford, we really appreciate you coming in as a living example of what we're talking about. Thank you so much. Luke is the president of the Royal New Zealand College of General Practitioners, and we hope you are looking after yourself. It's 7:30.
14: Still to come on Morning Report, plenty of drama in Parliament yesterday. Political editor Joe Moy is here to make sense of it all. That's at around 7:45.
10: The All Blacks are preparing for their first test against the Springboks this weekend. Rugby reporter Joe Porter joins us from South Africa.
14: And we'll find out why a California school has banned kids from riding e-bikes.
9: News and information you can trust. 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
1: The College of GPs says the whole health system is feeling the pressure from an unusually virulent strain of flu. The College's Luke Bradford says many GPs are holding clinics only for respiratory patients or are seeing them separately. He says this winter's flu had struck quickly in early August when hospitalisations peaked. It's causing people to feel particularly unwell. A report which provides a snapshot of poverty among older people says women are retiring with less saved than men. The Council of Christian Social Services report shows tens of thousands of those over the age of 65 are experiencing material hardship and can't afford basic necessities. The Council's Chief Executive, Alicia Sudden, says lifetime inequities come to fruition in retirement, with women experiencing more poverty than men. The Minister for Energy says the Commerce Commission doesn't have all the powers it needs to fight rising power bills. Simeon Brown told Morning Report not all lines companies are price quality regulated. He says a discussion document prepared by the Ministry of Business, Innovation and Employment has proposed a price quality pass to ensure customers get a fair deal. But he says there's no silver bullet to reducing power bills. New figures from Cotality show house values have returned to the national mean at just over 6.5 times the average income. At its peak in 2021, national house values were nearly 10 times income.

0: 13 for Whakatane, Rotorua 11, Gisborne a few showers mainly this morning when some may be heavy, 11, Napier and Hastings a few showers mainly this morning, 11 for Hastings, Napier 12, Taupo, Taumarunui and New Plymouth a sunny day with cloud this evening, Taupo 10, 12 for Taumarunui, New Plymouth 13 degrees. Whanganui, Palmerston North, Levin and Kapiti, chance of a shower. 12 for Palmerston North and Kapiti, Whanganui and Levin, 13. Masterton and Wellington, a few showers, mainly this morning, 10 degrees. Blenheim, mainly fine and then some evening cloud, 13. Nelson, blue skies and 13. Westport, fine and 15. Greymouth and Hokitika, sunshine, 14. Kaikoura and Christchurch, some showers, clearing to fine this afternoon, 12. Ashburton, Te Maru and Oamaru, showers clearing to fine this afternoon, but low cloud from evening. 13 degrees in Ashburton, Te Maru and Oamaru, 14. Wānaka's mainly fine, frost again tonight, 13 degrees. Queenstown and Alexandra, morning cloud clears, frost at night. Queenstown 12, 14 in Alexandra. Dunedin cloud at times with a chance of a morning shower and a high of 13. Invercargill could get a shower, it's fine more often from afternoon though, a high of 11. 26 minutes to 8.
1: Thank you very much, Nicola. That is time to check in with Corin Dan and find out what is happening on the markets. Hi there, Corin.
2: Good morning, Ingrid. The bond market has come back into people's thinking at the moment. You might remember, I think it was James Carville, Bill Clinton's strategist, famously said if he had to be reincarnated, he'd come back as the bond market because it allows you to intimidate everybody. Something along those lines.
1: He would have been fun at a dinner party.
2: Oh, very interesting guy. Very interesting guy. He's a sort of bald guy, very sort of a strong southern accent. Interesting, because the bond market has touched highs that we haven't seen since 2007. This is for the longer yields, the longer treasuries, 30 years. So it's at 5.3 around that mark. But what it's signalling that is perhaps the issue here. It is investors selling bonds because they fear that inflation is becoming potentially more embedded because of the oil price rise. That's one of the factors, so therefore they want to be compensated with higher interest rates. And of course that then flows into equity markets getting the jitters, and that is kind of what we're seeing a little bit today with the Dow Jones index off about 0.2%, the S&P 500 is off about 0.6%, and the NASDAQ off 1.2%. It's kind of snapped a bit of a winning streak too. There had been a reasonable week or so for Wall Street markets where things had been relatively strong. The New Zealand dollar, 58.7 US cents, 82.86 Australian cents. We've got 0.4339 UK pence, 50.7 euro cents, 3.72 Japanese yen, and 3.95 Chinese yuan. Brent, still hovering in the 90 range, 91 this morning for Brent crude oil, so it's looking fairly solidly there with no resolution in the Iranian situation. Gold at the moment is up quite strongly, $4,357 US dollars an ounce, up about $57.
1: Thank you very much, Corin. 24 minutes to 8.
3: Which is time for Nathan Rariri with sport and the Black Ferns taking on a new look Wallaroos in rugby this weekend.
4: Yes, they're playing in Montfute, which is French for Mount Smart.
3: Yes,
4: I had a look there. I was just thinking about pronunciation day that you're having. So it's a mid-afternoon game, 3 o'clock on Saturday. And the Ferns...
3: I think the forecast is good too, which would be good. It'd be fast rugby.
4: Which would be nice. So they're departing on. They've got 8 test matches coming up. This is the first one of them for the Ferns. And remember, the next one they play is in South Africa as part of their greatest rivalry tour. So it's big for them. They always play each other in the Laurie O'Reilly Cup. Fair to say, New Zealand normally has their way in this game. It's Australia's 100th, and they're building up to hosting the Women's World Cup in 2029. So what they're doing is they're trying to reinforce their team in as many ways as possible. So they've got a new coach on the way. They've got 10 players who've come into the Australian squad for the first time this year. But they've got 4 uncapped players, and they are guns. So one of them was New South Wales Player of the Year. That's Amelia Whittaker. The other one is the captain of the Queensland Red Super Team, which is Gemma Benrose. And former Black Fern, Pia Tapsell. So she played for, she was actually born in Melbourne while her parents were over there with the New Zealand Navy. So she does qualify for that, but she does, she's done NRLW and all this as
3: so
4: well.
3: Is Pia a Wallaroo now?
4: She's a Wallaroo now. Yeah, how about that? But joining the, there's also a bunch of Australian sevens players in the back line
3: too. This is exciting.
4: And you could see that difference that happened in the ability of play.

0: when New Zealand brought in a whole bunch, you know, you think Stacey Walker and the others out there doing incredible things. Australia trying their thing, and they've got something up their sleeve. They have Madison Levi. She is the all-time leading try scorer for Australian sevens, multi-talented. She had a crack at AFL out of school and played a season for Gold Coast, and she told me, oh, I wasn't that good. She was the top goal kicker in the team. She's a two-time Olympian, the fastest woman in Australian rugby history to score 100 tries in the World Sevens series. It only took her 15 tournaments. Wow. And she scored 254 tries. But one of her superpowers is her background in dance. Now, Georgia Miller still competes in Highland dancing. She says, this is huge for me, I'm balancing everything. Ari Savia, of course, dance background as well. So I got to speak to Maddie Levi, and I asked her about her background in ballet, and she told me about the value of dance in contact sports later on in your life.
1: I think it helps to be imprinted when you're younger. Obviously not playing a contact sport at that age, but doing something like that helps create that foundation. But it's definitely something you can teach. I think we should all just take up ballet and start going to dance training. That'd help. Yeah, staying light on your feet, and obviously dance, you're moving around, you have a lot of core strength and light on your feet, so that definitely helps.
0: Yeah, this is the great Madison Levi. She's a great player already.
2: And she's playing on the wing for the Wallaroos.
0: She plays on the wing. I don't think
2: the Wallaroos have ever beaten the Black Ferns. I don't think they've ever won.
0: No.
2: So boy, there's going to be...
0: There's the statement of intent that's happened now. Yeah, but then, of course, we've seen what Whitney Hansen's done with this
2: with
0: team
2: the Black
0: as well.
2: So. Yeah.
0: So, good match.
2: Mount Smart Stadium, Saturday afternoon.
0: Yep, 3 o'clock.
2: You're really worth getting along to. Thank you, Nathan.
0: Good games.
2: We appreciate
0: Cheers.
2: It. 21 minutes to 8.
3: Let's take a look at the other stories making news around the world.
4: Mālo la mare hau eiki pe mālo le lea tonga katoa peko au flima modulalo mo ngongo aha pule lulu koeni hong fulmahiwa a kosi wa a whewa no. 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

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We are now closing on this frequency. To continue hearing us, please retune to 15720 kHz in the 19 metre band. Once again, retune now to 15720 kHz in the 19 metre band. 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

0: RNZ Pacific News, Nisan Bulabinaka. I'm Seo Manu Ulalima Mai Te Evam Tafei. A musician from Manua in the United States Territory of American Samoa says the island has a proud history of protecting their land. The US government plans to auction off up to 33 million acres of deep ocean around American Samoa for deep sea mineral exploration. In 1904, Manua became a US territory by deed of cession and has since been under the protection of the US. Christiana Ngalea'i Gadsden told Pacific Waves that history is significant with the US government's plans for deep sea mining.
1: It took 4 years for the Manu'a chiefs to say, okay, we will become a territory. That's after Tutuila. So we kind of hold on to the sacredness of our land and are still fighting today to keep that for the people, by the people, wherever we are.
0: The Commissioner of the Cook Islands Seabed Minerals Authority says a recent expedition has helped build local scientific capability. The Okeanos Explorer has completed a 26-day deep-sea expedition uncovering new information about marine life and seabed minerals within the country's exclusive economic zone. Beverly Ataere says by taking members of her team on board, the National Oceanic and Atmospheric Administration has grown local capacity.
2: One of the things I particularly value about this expedition is that the Cook Islanders have not simply been observers. That capability that you shared with them will remain in the Cook Islands forever. This is how we build long-lasting capability.
0: An American man accused of masterminding a US $165 million cryptocurrency Ponzi scheme has been deported from Fiji to the US. Edward Simbadi was deported last Friday after Fijian authorities were alerted to federal fraud and money laundering charges against him. Johnny Blades has more.
3: A US attorney's office in Georgia says Zimbardi is accused of operating a scheme known as the Crypto Program between June 2022 and August 2023. The scheme allegedly convinced thousands of investors to transfer cryptocurrency into digital wallets secretly controlled by Zimbardi. More than $165 million US dollars was transferred, but the scheme collapsed in August 2023 with investors losing their funds. Since then, Zimbardi had largely evaded US authorities. He fled to Fiji in July 2025 after learning of the FBI investigation.
0: Vanuatu Prime Minister Jotham Napats has hit out against his own president, who issued pardons to three men convicted of child sexual assault. President Nikenike Vudabaravu has so far refused to back down. State House issued pardons to several convicts last month, including three men convicted on child sexual assault charges. Last year, he did the same for 70 other convicts before rescinding them after a public backlash, admitting that he had been misled. The president says he has a duty to show mercy to anybody who applies if they are worthy, and it's his decision alone. But Prime Minister Napat says the government will review the president's pardoning powers, leaving the door open for them to be revoked entirely. Access remains the biggest challenge for humanitarian workers in the Pacific Islands region. But according to World Vision, the Pacific is a lot safer for humanitarian workers than many other parts of the world. To mark World Humanitarian Day, World Vision is highlighting the unprecedented risks faced by humanitarian workers in recent times. There's been a threefold increase in deaths of humanitarian workers over the past 3 years, with over 1,000 deaths, mainly in Gaza, Ukraine and Sudan. The Pacific head at World Vision NZ, Hannah Taylor-Moller, says the climate-induced crises in the Pacific present different challenges.
4: Because they're responding to a lot of these areas by boat, small planes in cases in Papua New Guinea, access is the biggest challenge, I would say, that we're facing in the Pacific to reach the communities who really need it, who will often be a very small number of people in very, very remote locations.
0: In New Zealand, government figures show more than 20 Americans have claimed asylum in New Zealand since 2020, and at least one family was accepted. Asylum seekers are still mainly from India and China, but more unusual countries of origin now include Ireland, Britain and Japan. Gil Bonney reports.
5: The Immigration and Protection Tribunal ruled two children with dual American and Jordanian nationality were at risk if they were sent to either country. Their mother had already been granted refugee status, but as she didn't have US citizenship, couldn't accompany them to America. She feared they'd face living in foster care or being returned to Jordan, where they had all previously lived and been assaulted by relatives. It's believed to be among the first successful US asylum claims.
0: Tens of thousands of those over the age of 65 are experiencing material hardship and can't afford basic necessities. The Council of Christian Social Services has today released a report, the first of its kind, providing a snapshot of poverty among older people. The Council's Chief Executive, Alicia Sutton, says women are retiring with less saved than men.
6: We're seeing a lot of the inequities flow throughout people's lives and then come to fruition when they get to over 65. So, for example, women had higher rates of poverty across all measures compared to men. We also saw higher rates of poverty amongst Pacific and Māori communities.
0: The report says nearly 170,000 older people have put off doctor's appointments because of cost. In world news, UK's Prime Minister Andy Burnham has said London will continue to support Ukraine 100%. His comments follows warnings by Moscow of consequences following confirmation that British-made drones were used in recent Ukrainian strikes in Russia. Mr. Burnham says the UK will be there in Ukraine's hour of need, and that won't change. The Russian embassy in the UK earlier accused Britain of deliberately opting for an escalation of the Ukraine crisis, saying the deeper its involvement in the conflict, the higher the price it will pay. In sport, All Blacks assistant coach Fa'alongo Tana Umanga isn't entirely happy with their defence heading into the first test against the Springboks at Ellis Park this weekend. Umanga is confident that All Blacks' defence is where it needs to be, though he says they have gone backwards in some facets.
7: We're happy with where we are, but we're not content. Yeah, we've made some improvements, and to be honest, sometimes we've made a couple of areas that haven't been going so well as they were in the Nations Cup. But, you know, we've got a bit of time before we get to this weekend's game to rectify those.
0: Umanga says fullback Damien McKenzie, who is recovering from an ankle injury, came through today's training run and remains in contention for selection. And Fiji women's rugby team head coach Willie Walker says the focus now is on Japan and the upcoming Global Challenges series in Hong Kong from September 13 to 26. The Fiji Sun says Walker is using last weekend's narrow 29-22 to the Springbok woman in Lautoka as something the team can build on, heading into a one-off test against a Japanese woman in Fukuoka on September 4. That's your latest RNZ Pacific News and Sport. For more stories, go to rnz.co.nz/Pacific.
8: Malole soifua. This is Pacific Waves from RNZ Pacific. I'm Susanna Swiss-Wilke. Coming on the show today, scientists explore Samoa's deep ocean, while new data about marine life and the seabed is unearthed in Cook Islands. But first, access remains a major hurdle for humanitarian workers in the Pacific. It's World Humanitarian Day and a chance for us to consider the risks faced by humanitarian workers in recent times. World Vision says in various parts of the world, humanitarians and medical personnel are targeted by states they are trying to assist. Johnny Blade spoke to Hannah Taylor-Moller, Head of Pacific Partnerships at World Vision New Zealand, to find out about the challenges to their work in the Pacific.
3: Over the past 3 years, there's been a threefold increase in the deaths of humanitarian workers in conflict zones, with over 1,000 deaths, mainly in Gaza, Ukraine and Sudan. World Vision's Hannah Taylor-Moller says that in the Pacific, thankfully they're not seeing that lawlessness and disregard for international humanitarian law that humanitarian agencies are experiencing in other parts of the world.
4: I think in the Pacific we have a different kind of suite of challenges. Because we're talking about these beautiful but very remote sort of islands spread across, when we are responding to things like sort of climate-induced or climate-driven cyclones, it's making them worse. But because they're responding to a lot of these areas by boat, small planes in cases in Papua New Guinea, access is the biggest challenge, I would say, that we're facing in the Pacific to reach the communities who really need it, who will often be a very small number of people in very, very remote locations.
3: Climate-induced crises in the Pacific, particularly the impact of the El Niño cycle on cyclones and storms, present particular challenges for humanitarian agencies in their efforts to get help to the communities in need.
4: When you try and then convey to people sort of the work we do, people often like to hear these big numbers of, you know, thousands of people reached, but the reality in the Pacific is that you'll go to a huge sort of effort to literally get food, supplies, soap, clean water to quite a small number of families in remote locations.
3: The logistics can be daunting as humanitarian agencies set out to get clear information immediately following, for example, a natural disaster.
4: Very low internet connectivity, very low phone connectivity. It's hard to get the details out. It's hard to know. I mean, the first port of call in a crisis is to find out what the needs are. And that's the first thing, trying to get people out to an area to assess it, local people who speak the language, who know the terrain, getting to find who's injured, who's in need of shelter, water, supplies, getting that information back, and then getting the necessary supplies out to these remote locations.
3: With humanitarian workers increasingly under attack in other parts of the world, I asked Hannah Taylor-Moller if New Zealand could be doing more to push for the upholding of international humanitarian law and adherence to the Geneva Conventions.
4: I would have liked to see them be a little bit more strident, because the fact is that New Zealand humanitarians are operating in these contexts. And as New Zealand citizens, and all citizens, they should be afforded protection. And as a humane society, we should be pushing for that. So, yeah, I think World Vision globally has called for the protection of civilians and humanitarians in conflict. And I'd love to see the New Zealand government support that call.
8: Samoa's waters are showing remarkable signs of health, with marine life thriving beneath the surface. That's according to the Pristine Seas Expedition, which is currently in Samoa, surveying the country's ocean. In 2025, Samoa was one of the first Pacific countries to pledge its commitment to protecting 30% of its ocean, and Pristine Seas leader Paul Rose says it's a significant milestone. But he adds that protecting the ocean is more urgent than ever, particularly as the US government considers leasing up to 33 million acres of waters in American Samoa for mineral exploration. I spoke to Paul Rose, who was on his boat in the heart of Savai'i's waters at the time of this recording, and I began by asking him what discoveries had surprised him so far.
9: Well, we've been lucky. The first one was a leopard shark, and we got that on one of our remote cameras. You know, the remote cameras are great things, because we can't, as hard as we work, we can't spend hours and hours in the water. We've got dive teams working quite shallow. We've got dive teams working down to 50 meters, doing all of the survey work. But we need these remote cameras. They can go in for many hours, and some of our remote cameras go down overnight, you know, for 14 hours. And they're baited cameras, baited remote underwater video systems, BRUVs as we call them. And they work when we're back on board. And in one of the early days, one of the University of Western Australia's BRUVs caught that amazing leopard shark. I don't know if you've seen it on the Samoan press, but we didn't know that they were in these waters. So that was a lovely, lovely discovery. We've also discovered that the Samoan waters are very healthy, very beautiful. Obviously, this is the early days, so we can't produce a science report at this moment, but we've seen some amazing conditions, and we've also seen damage, you know, heat damage. I mean, the ocean's warming up. We're at a real tipping point, and this is another sort of underscoring of the decision making that the Samoan government are doing. They realized, wow, now is the time to act. And so we're seeing beautiful reefs, beautiful waters, terrific life. High point, of course, we've seen the humpbacks And that was great. From the ship, we couldn't see them very clearly, but with the use of our drones, we got amazing shots of humpbacks, pilot whales, we've had dolphins. It's early days. We're only a sort of week into the expedition, but it feels absolutely fantastic.
8: You said that Samoa's ocean has a bit of damage and that the government is now taking action. I understand they're now protecting 30% of the ocean. How significant is that for the country?
9: It's beautiful because it's a big step, and we're here at their invitation to help celebrate it and also support the decision making all around. But it's really significant because they've lived up to the global commitment of 30 by 30. Let's protect 30% of the ocean, 30% of the land by 2030. And let's all remember that decision was made by global scientists saying that's the minimum amount of the planet we should protect if we want to stay healthy. So Samoa have lived up to their commitment to that. And then they've shown true leadership for the country and globally, because they're looking, by doing the 30% protection here in Samoa, you've looked after your food security, looked after the cultural heritage of the ocean, and presented a great example of high standard global leadership to the rest of the world. So it just couldn't be better. It's the action that's needed right now. We can have all this talking, we can have all this policy making, but it really comes down to action. And Samoa is leading that, and we celebrate it always. It's a wonderful thing.
8: As you may know, their neighbours, American Samoa and Manu'a, some of the community members there are criticising the US government's proposal to lease up to 33 million acres of their oceans for mineral exploration. What are your concerns towards those plans?
9: Well, yeah, I think anybody that works in the environment or is engaged with environmental affairs, and particularly those of us that work on the ocean, that, you know, makes us question that decision-making, doesn't it? It seems... the sort of decision that is not, it's the sort of opposite of what we should all be doing today. You know, here's Samoa and all smart decision-making going towards protecting our natural resources. And here's this crazy, what feels like a crazy decision to go ahead and mine. So I think you'll find anybody that you speak to that's engaged with environmental matters, particularly those of us in the ocean, would say the same thing. It doesn't seem like a well thought out decision.
8: Would you say then that the Pacific should have more of an authoritative role when it comes to decisions over what happens in their deep oceans?
9: Well, yes, exactly. I mean, you know, we've got the policy making. We've got 30 by 30 agreements, a global agreement. Let's go for it. We've got international enforceable law that is in place. You remember, was it last year or the year before, when Pacific nations, in a large part led by Vanuatu, managed to petition the UN to change the ICJ ruling that oceanic countries affected by climate change are in a position to be able to bring nations who aren't mitigating against climate change, sue those countries. So that's a big step. I don't know how enforceable that will be, but nevertheless, it's a great step and it sets a big scene. When we speak about illegal fishing, for many years, people like me were working in the ocean to create large marine protected areas, but we were wondering how can this ever be enforceable, because we could see the protected area. We could then even see fishing vessels going into those protected areas. Thanks to Global Fishing Watch, we could go on any day, and anybody can do this, and watch where these fishing vessels are. And of course, we could see vessels going into protected areas and popping out the other side. Obviously, they've been fishing. But now that whole system has been improved, and we can not only see where illegal fishing vessels go and where they try and sell their fish, but we can then prosecute them, thanks to something called the Port State Measures Agreement, which was brought in about 7 years ago, I think, and many countries have signed up to that. So, environmental law is becoming more enforceable as we go forward. Even things like ecocide seems to be gaining a lot of traction, thanks in large part to Pacific nations like Samoa. So we're really getting somewhere, and I'm hugely positive about the way we manage our natural resources. And we've got the right thing to do on one side, which is smart decision making, and then we've got the legal enforcement on the other side. So I think we're really getting somewhere, and let's face it, Susanna, we do need legal enforcement to encourage people to do the right thing, or as we say, not do the wrong thing.
8: If we didn't have those legal enforcements in place, what do we risk losing if we move too soon to exploit the deep sea?
9: Well, the first thing we're going to lose is our own health. You know, we need a healthy ocean. If we want to remain healthy, we can look at any set of numbers. We can look at how much oxygen does the ocean pump into the atmosphere, you know, and every other breath we take comes from the ocean. And those of us that like to eat seafood, those of us that want a healthier environment, those that benefit from understanding that if we live in a balanced environment, we're healthier, we would lose all that. We lose a healthy ocean. We lose our own health. I mean, a knock-on effect would be indescribable.
8: And how much of Samoa's waters have yet to be explored by you and your team, Paul?
9: Not much. We're only a week in to a 30-day expedition. We've worked the eastern, we've worked the western end of Upolu, just one day's work, and then we've had 7 days' work up here on Savai'i. So we're really into it, which we're very happy we're hitting the high priority areas. We've got a lot of work left to do. I mean, it's 1 month, which sounds like a long time, but wow, we've got a lot of work to do, Susanna, but we're off to a flying start.
8: A 26-day deep-sea expedition in the Cook Islands by a US scientific agency has uncovered new information about marine life and seabed minerals within the country's exclusive economic zone. The National Oceanic and Atmospheric Administration ship, or Kianos Explorer, has returned to Rarotonga following research efforts in the western Cook Islands, where little to no prior data exists. Tiana Haxton is in Rarotonga and attended the welcome back ceremony for the vessel and those on board.
10: The expedition conducted 14 remotely operated vehicle dives, collecting more than 400 samples and subsamples, exploring seamounts, abyssal plains, and areas of the Manahiki Plateau. Researchers aboard collected more than 23 biological specimens, some of which are believed to be new to science. US Geological Survey scientist Amanda Demopoulos says building an understanding of underwater life will help form a baseline that the local community can reference when making decisions about resources in their oceans. But the ecologist says the information can also impact the wider region.
11: Countries have borders, but our ecosystems do not. By working together across international borders and boundaries, we can better understand how the full deep sea ecosystem functions.
10: The expedition also confirmed the presence of extensive polymetallic nodule fields in parts of the Cook Islands that scientists did not expect. US Deputy Assistant Secretary Eric Noble says the findings provide important baseline data for future decisions about seabed resources.
12: High quality data is the essential first step towards evaluating resource potential. And yes, it confirmed the presence of rich polymetallic nodule fields, vast fields in this region, even in places where they were not expected, even from our own scientific team.
10: Noble wants to build on the expedition through further relations. He says the US is looking forward to long-term, lasting partnerships with nations that are actively committed to using world-class science to move forward.
12: Specifically, using this foundation of data to build out a secure, responsible, critical minerals industry for the future. The goal is to see this data translated into active economic development, strengthening global supply chains, and creating real-world opportunities.
10: He announced a new science fellow position will be established at NOAA through the US Embassy in New Zealand, with a person to be based in the Cook Islands to support and guide scientific and regulatory processes. The Cook Islands caretaker Prime Minister Mark Brown says he welcomed home more than just the vessel and its crew.
13: What has returned to these shores is more than a research vessel. It is knowledge.
10: Mark Brown says the expedition showed how much remains unknown about the Cook Islands ocean. He describes it as a humbling and inspiring experience to sit alongside scientists as they sent an ROV below the waves and watched its discoveries in real time on screen.
13: It reminded me that even as an ocean nation, there is still so much about our own waters that we are only beginning to understand. And that understanding matters.
10: The US ambassador to the Cook Islands, Jared Novelli, says more than 60,000 people around the world tuned in to the expedition's ROV dives through live streams.
14: People around the world followed this expedition live. They watched scientists become genuinely excited about sand, rocks, and the occasional deep sea creature that appeared surprised to be on camera. The discoveries were shared as they happened.
10: For the commissioner of the Cook Islands Seabed Minerals Authority, Beverly Ataera, NOAA taking members of her team on board for the expedition has helped build local scientific capability.
2: One of the things I particularly value about this expedition is that the Cook Islanders have not simply been observers. That capability that you shared with them will remain in the Cook Islands forever. This is how we build long-lasting capability.
10: While there is significant concern in the Pacific Islands region about the potential environmental impact from deep sea mining, Beverly Ataera says the sort of knowledge gained in the NOAA expedition can only help better inform the debate. She says the value of the expedition lies not only in what it discovered, but what it allows the Cook Islands to do next.
2: They help us to understand our ocean a little better. They help us to identify what we know and what we don't know yet, and where we need to focus our efforts to learn a little more. If we are going to make good decisions about that ocean, those decisions must be grounded in good science and good information.
10: Ataera concluded by reiterating that the information gathered must also be made accessible to Cook Islanders. The expedition data, video logs and sample analysis will be processed and shared with the Cook Islands government and wider scientific community.
8: That's Pacific Waves for today. For all episodes, head over to rnz.co.nz/Pacific. We're also on Spotify, Apple and iHeartRadio. 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
15: A research project that uses measurements of the brain's electrical activity to help with the treatment of ADHD in children has received funding from the Health Research Council. Neuroscience researcher Jack Scott from Otago University is combining the use of artificial intelligence with non-invasive measurements of brain activity to create a tool that can tell doctors how well ADHD medication is working. It can also help with assessing cognitive function. The Explorer grant provides backing of $150,000 over 2 years. And neuroscience researcher Jack Scott's with me now. Morena.
16: Morena, Catherine.
15: Thank you for being with us. We're going to go into this a bit more, but just before we get going into your research, what is your own expertise?
16: In terms of my qualifications?
15: Yeah, exactly. Your pathway to doing this work.
16: Right, sure. I had a bit of an unconventional pathway to being a researcher. I started my working life really working as a support worker for children, adolescents, young adults with neurodevelopmental conditions and disabilities. And about halfway through that decade, I ended up back at university trying to get a bachelor's in psychology. And I just fell in love with psychology, neuroscience, ended up working in neurodevelopmental conditions and just keep going with it. Wanted to find a way to bring something from research back to the people. So that's kind of where I've established my ethos. And now I've completed the PhD and now moving into postdoc and starting that early career research.
15: What is the nature of the research? Just explain, I gave a very sort of brief overview in the introduction, but just explain what you're doing and then we'll talk more about what it measures and what it can help.
16: Yeah, sure. So we want to build a clinician decision-making support tool that uses the brain waves to help optimize assessment in ADHD, be that hopefully distinguishing a bit better between cognitive capacity and cognitive performance on the day, but also medication optimization. Clinicians have to spend an enormous amount of bandwidth on trying to get that medication right in ADHD, justifiably so. But if we can make that process a little bit smoother and provide some, you know, another tool in the toolkit, then that might have compounding benefits.
15: What are the components then? How are you actually measuring children's brain activity? What can you see?
16: Yeah, that's a great question. So I guess to ground us, EEG, electroencephalography, it's where we measure the electrical activity of like a large amount of neurons all firing in the cortex of the brain near the surface. And we use these sensors on the scalp. They're non-invasive. They just measure that electrical activity. It's a bit like having a team of people positioned around a stadium in a rugby game, and you've got a rough idea of where the team supporters are sitting and which sections are expensive and which are the cheap seats. And so your team of people, they can't hear any single person, right? But they can hear the rhythm of the crowd, and that rhythm can tell you a lot about what's going on in the game. So our electrical activity in our brain, it's rhythmic in the same way. And, you know, we get this really beautiful temporal resolution of that. So we can get down to a millisecond precision. And that matters a lot if you're interested in how quickly a child registers something, but also in the general waveforms of what normal brain rhythms look like and how that might be a bit different in ADHD.
15: What is it that the EEG reveals specifically? How detailed? I have this kind of mental image of the brain lighting up, right? All sorts of stimuli. We're firing in all, you know, multicolored ways whenever there's brain activity happening. How specific does that get? Can you see what's happening in certain parts of the brain in a given moment or a given period of time? And what can you infer from that?
16: Yeah, so we have a few processes here. For our research tool, we use what's called high-density EEG, so we have a lot of different sensors around the scalp. We also have the ability to localize that using an algorithm within certain brain regions. The limitation there is that we can't get into those deep brain structures, but in fact, a lot of the really interesting stuff is happening in the outer layers, right? So we lose a bit from, say, comparing to MRI, where you can get the whole brain, but what we gain there is the temporal resolution. So yes, the answer to your question is we can get a fairly good sense of what specific regions and the brain activity that's going on there.
15: What is it telling you? I read somewhere that a child might be having,

0: I think the challenge when you're so early in the research is that you do want to be not cagey, perhaps, but a little bit protective of some of the mechanisms that you're looking at, given that researchers are always listening and trying to sound out those ideas. But look, the way our AI works is that, you know, we do have promising candidates to look at here in terms of emergent evidence of what might be a good biomarker of, say, ADHD symptomology versus, say, somebody who's, yeah, has just had a really tough time sleeping, right? But the way our AI modeling works is it's part of the benefit is that it's able to see patterns that we as human observers might miss. So one of the cool things about HRC Explorers is that it's very geared towards exploratory research. So that's part of the factor here. But in terms of, yeah, being able to distinguish, I guess, who's had, I guess when somebody comes in for a cognitive assessment, right, can that cognitive assessment alone tell you whether somebody is having real challenges or whether it's just like we've all had that experience where we go and have an exam and we don't do as well as we know we could, because of all these extraneous different factors, poor sleep, maybe uncomfortability with the testing environment. So what I can say is that we want to look at aspects that are less dependent on cognitive performance. One thing that we really like is resting state. So we're just looking at the brainwave patterns as the child is kind of relaxed, right, with their eyes closed. We have passive visual tasks, and there are certain things in the waveforms that we can see there that we know are more related to, say, core ADHD symptoms relative to, say, somebody who's just had a bad night's sleep, for instance. So when it comes to cognitive assessment, I think that's really important to be able to make that distinguish.
1: What are the aspects? What are the aspects of cognitive assessment? Are we talking about memory, working memory, attention, problem solving? Are these the components that are being explored in the assessments?
0: Yeah, with the necessary caveat that I'm not a clinician, but my work with these large data sets that are built by clinicians, that's typically. When cognitive assessment's employed, those are the key things, yeah.
1: And so you're taking their data and then your deep learning, your AI is looking for the patterns. How did it begin? Where did you start with using AI in relation to cognitive functioning that led you to where you've got to? Where did the journey begin?
0: Yeah, so I think really I have to zoom back a little bit further than even, you know, when I've started looking at ADHD. It's my introduction to AI started when I was doing my PhD and we were looking at an animal model of schizophrenia. And we necessarily had to start employing tall AI, so this narrow AI that's very smallly scoped but serves a very specific purpose. And we started looking at things like motor discoordination. And I was thinking at the time, hey, look, wouldn't it be wonderful if we could use this for people who are clinically high risk? Now, you know, inevitably, when you're just a PhD student, some of those dreams can't always come to fruition. But moving into what I'm doing now, it became apparent that, hey, this is a tractable problem. And we think we have something that can help. So that was my introduction to AI, and I guess looking at cognition coming out of my PhD, yeah, it's started by just exploring how well we could predict cognitive functioning. And now we're kind of moving into flipping the script a little bit. Instead of making a prediction, we want to make a measurement.
1: Tell me about building the tools. You mentioned some important words there. You talked about narrow AI and it being narrowly scoped.
0: Mm.
1: As more and more people find

0: themselves either utilising or AI being utilised on them. There's still a lot of questions people have about its efficacy and reliability and its hallucinations and everything else. When you are scoping narrowly, when you are wanting to use AI for the superpower it does have, which is pattern analysis, how did you go about that? Has this been a collaboration with computer scientists and coders? You know, what's it involved?
1: Yeah, absolutely. So we've got a what I love about our lab and Otago is the collaborative process. So within our wider network, we have computer scientists who are, you know, experts in aspects of what we're trying to put together, particularly as it pertains to translating that international data in a way that we can fine tune it with our tamariki and Aotearoa that it comes to recognize that as, hey, these are just kids. But just to ground us in terms of AI, I really look up to this professor at MIT, Max Tegmark, and I heard him on a podcast drawing this distinction between tool AI and general AI. I'm firmly in the camp that tool AI is the way to go, narrow scope, safe, has that near-term potential collective benefit. So the main task for our AI is to learn what typical brain activity patterns look like and then to tell us how far one child with ADHD might sit from that. So think about a growth height chart. When a child comes into the doctors, they measure their height, they compare it to a normative distribution, right? Similar kind of thing going on here. That's how we get around the accuracy issue that a lot of general AI has, because we're not asking it to make a prediction. We're asking it to measure what the change might be from here to here.
0: That is really interesting. A very sort of basic assessment of AI is that it is a statistical prediction tool. It doesn't have knowledge. Mm-hmm. We ask it questions and it comes back with what it statistically predicts might be the answer.
1: That's
0: so
1: right.
0: So when
1: yeah.
0: you are using it as a measure, you're not asking it to run numbers and spit out the statistically mm-hmm. most likely solution. What does that involve to set it up to actively measure something? Again, is that a coding journey?
1: Yeah, well, it's both. It's a bit of an iceberg, Catherine. So what we're effectively trying to do is build that normative distribution of what neurotypical EEG patterns look like. But to do so, we need to employ a lot of fancy techniques to build that distribution. It's quite challenging to create that in a way that's evenly distributed of sort of neurotypical EEG patterns, and then for it to be able to recognize people with ADHD as outliers to that when they're off their medication, and then hoping to see that shift back towards more typical patterns when they're on their medication, which we know from the literature. But yeah, it involves a complex series of architectural components that you're feeding those EEG patterns in. It's having to reconstruct something out the other side. There's a push and pull, and we have some fancy tricks to kind of ensure that this distribution is created. So that's really where the nuts and bolts of the AI is being done, and then the
0: are
1: measurement
0: we all back
1: itself
0: staring
1: is
0: at our bell curve again, fundamentally with this.
1: In one respect, but not in the negative respect. So, we're not trying to make tamariki ADHD into neurotypical people. I think having ADHD can be there's a lot of strengths to it, right? But there's also a lot of challenges. We know that the medication shifts certain EEG patterns back towards that neurotypical distribution. So in the sense that the bell curve is the zero point on the ruler, and being off your medication, sort of a naturalistic ADHD state, is the 30 centimeter on the ruler, then yeah. But it's not in the sense of, yeah, trying to diminish or treat people as like lesser. No, quite the opposite.
0: That actually is
1: I just
0: a really
1: want
0: important
1: tamariki
0: distinction.
1: ADHD to have the great...
0: Finish your thought.
1: Sorry, go ahead.
0: You want people to have...
1: I just want tamariki with ADHD to have the best chance of making it through that filter, of learning how to swim in those neurotypical waters so that the inherent strengths in ADHD can actually come to the fore.
0: It is a really important distinction, and we probably should have started there, which is what are you aiming to achieve, and you've just said it. And presumably anyone who is using medication, a medication pathway, is wanting the exact same thing. So this is about trying to optimise that for the individual, correct?
1: Yeah, I think that's a fair assessment.
0: So what might happen in practice? A practitioner, a clinician, will have the option to see what change A might mean for the child that they are working with, right? They're able to get very, very fine-tuned data compared to what they have now.
1: Yeah, so, I mean, I think I should clarify, it's not that clinicians lack data. I mean, the data that they do have is quite diverse. A good clinician is going to have parent and teacher reports, right? So that's longitudinal. It is retrospective, but parents and teachers know their kids quite well. The clinician then has that face-to-face time with the child where they can get a sense of it for themselves. That's a snapshot in time. The cognitive testing, if it's being used, is perhaps closer to sort of a performance objectivity, but also has all these other factors that might make it, not, there are confounders there essentially is what I'm saying. What we want to give is that extra dimension so that brain-based measurement might be able to, help them create a more comprehensive assessment there, because the cost of getting it wrong is quite serious, right? So, with ADHD, like the fact is that there's a study in The Lancet many years ago now, 2015, large Danish population-based study followed like 2 million people in total, right? But those who were diagnosed as adults had like over four times the mortality rate of neurotypical people. But if you're diagnosed between the age of 6 and 17, it's 1.5. So getting it right early really, really matters. And if you can better see early on where that child's difficulties lie, then you've got a chance to interrupt those negative feedback loops that can happen. So our goal here is to augment clinician capacity.
0: Is this why the focus is on children as well right now?
1: Yeah, well, there's two. That's a great question, because like there's two factors here, right? One's practical and one has a deeper meaning. So practically speaking, AI needs a lot of data, and we just don't have access to it in adults yet, to my knowledge. Most of the big data sets that we have in the world are late childhood and adolescence, and we would love to be able to extend it to adults. I see the value there, but you know, you're building a whare, and this is what you've got to work with for the foundations. The more important thing, I think, is that it's early on is where the leverage is. So, yeah, if we can see where that happens early on and make that intervention before the compounding cycle of those negative outcomes really gets entrenched. Yeah, it's an age-old truism, but early interventions where most of the benefit can be obtained.
0: If you get this work done and show real benefits, how geared up is the system to be able to deliver it system-wide? What is the availability, say, of EEG screening at the moment?
1: Yeah, that's a great question. you know, I'm not a doctor, and my familiarity with the capacity all around the Motu and Health New Zealand's somewhat limited, although EEG is employed in a lot of hospitals, particularly because it's a good measure for epilepsy, so it's already used in that regard. What part of our grant aims is to take what we've got, which is really high density EEG, and try and translate it in a way that's applicable to kind of more of the smaller number of channels that you might see in a healthcare setting. But our proposition here is that once you have that equipment, it's relatively easy to train people how to get it set up. And at that point, on a per participant basis, it's really cost effective, you know. So, yeah, part of that is the portability too, right? So being able to take EEG to more rural-based communities or smaller townships or cities, that has an equity element to it as well.
0: We talked earlier about your path into this research, and you mentioned it was a bit unconventional. Mm. You began as a support worker working with children, which is a great place to start, perhaps, you know, right there with the people that you ultimately are aiming to help. But another aspect of this is I think you dropped out of university twice when you were younger. So I'm interested from another reason as to what it was that clicked for you. So you saw you all the way through to a PhD and becoming a full-time researcher.
1: Mm. Well, I mean, I think from my perspective, when I was a lot younger, I just lacked that kind of, you know, that sense of purpose of, you know, this is something that gives my life meaning. Trying to do commerce, trying to do geology, you know, the focus is on, hey, parents want you to go to university and get a degree and get a good job and start earning money. But that just wasn't going to cut it for me. I've always been a little bit, I guess, scatterbrained and had a bit of trouble focusing on things. So finding that passion was really the thing that enabled me to keep going. And if it wasn't for having worked with kids with ADHD and seeing that benefit that I could have in their lives by being that support person, by, you know, there were a couple of cases that really stick with me where things were on a bad trajectory and we managed to make a change, and I still see them to this day. You know, we can't, you know, they'll run up to me on the street and shake my hand and tell me what's been happening in their lives, and it's just so rewarding. So coming back to university, it was a sense of like, how can I upgrade my ability to understand and to help? And then from there, just falling in love with research and thinking, oh, okay, the next step is actually to be able to scale up my capacity to help on a wider scale beyond the individual.
0: Thank you. Dr. Jack Scott, who is a neuroscience researcher at Otago University, has this Explorer grant, $150 backing over 2 years for this work he's doing using artificial intelligence to measure, to analyse, to spot patterns in the EEG measurements or the non-invasive measurements of brain activity that can help doctors with how well ADHD medication is working, what its impacts are on an individual.
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To continue hearing us, please retune to 17675 kHz in the 16-metre band. Once again, retune now to 17675 kHz in the 16-metre band. This is New Zealand.

0: RNZ Pacific News, kia ora ana. I'm Seo Manu Ulalima mai te Evam Tawhai. The Commissioner of the Cook Islands Seabed Minerals Authority says a recent expedition has helped build local scientific capability. The Okeanis Explorer has completed a 26-day deep-sea expedition uncovering new information about marine life and seabed minerals within the country's exclusive economic zone. Beverly Ataera says by taking members of her team on board, the National Oceanic and Atmospheric Administration has grown local capacity.
1: One of the things I particularly value about this expedition is that the Cook Islanders have not simply been observers. That capability that you shared with them will remain in the Cook Islands forever. This is how we build long-lasting capability.
0: The CNMI's four mayors say local resources can no longer keep pace with the scale and sophistication of methamphetamine trafficking. The four have joined forces asking the US Drug Enforcement Administration for help. Te Reano Matariki reports.
2: The mayors are Saipan's Ramon Jose Blas Camacho, Rota's Aubrey Hockog, Tinian and Aguiguan's Edwin Aldan, and Northern Ireland's Valentino Taisakan Jr. In a letter to the Drug Enforcement Administration director, the mayors described methamphetamine as an urgent and escalating threat to the health, safety and stability of CNMI communities. They wrote that methamphetamine trafficking and abuse have reached levels that the local enforcement and community support systems can no longer sustain alone. The mayors specifically asked DEA to deploy additional agents, analysts, who could work directly with local law enforcement.
0: The Northern Mariana Islands government is considering furloughing up to 400 workers as it confronts a severe budget squeeze. The administration has presented lawmakers with two scenarios for the 2027 fiscal year. They are retain workers on a 40-hour fortnight without furloughs or maintain a 64-hour fortnight while furloughing an estimated 200 to 400 employees. The Governor David Apatang says the government is awaiting emergency regulations from the Civil Service Commission on how furloughs would be implemented. The Fiji Police Force has yet to charge any suspects 4 months after the alleged murder of Jone Vakarisi while he was in military custody. Mr. Vakarisi, who was reportedly linked to criminal networks, died in April after being taken for questioning by soldiers to military headquarters in Shuva. The military commander, Ro Jone Kaloniwe, later issued a correction after police classified Mr. Vakarisi's death as murder. Mr. Vakarisi's sister told RNZ Pacific at the time that he begged for his life at the military barracks in Suva. In May, Mr. Kaloniwe admitted that the military was at fault, but more than 120 days later, no one has been charged or presented in court. Fiji's police chief told media earlier this month that investigators continued to carry out house-to-house inquiries, collect witness statements and examine forensic evidence. In New Zealand, legislation preventing lawsuits against companies for climate-changing emissions under tort law passed its third reading in Parliament last night. It will stop a lawsuit against New Zealand's biggest emitters, which the Supreme Court had agreed could be heard. Here's political reporter Lillian Hanley.
3: The Minister in Charge, Paul Goldsmith, says it gives businesses certainty, but climate activist Mike Smith says it's a dark day for democracy. Labour, the Greens, and Te Pāti Māori also spoke against the legislation, saying it was rotten and an attack on democracy. But National, ACT and New Zealand First say it wasn't an attack on Mr Smith, nor an attack on the courts. It was Parliament doing its job.
0: Tightened emergency housing eligibility is being blamed for rising homelessness. Community Housing Aotearoa Chief Executive Paul Gilbert says MSD data shows about a third of applications are being declined every month compared to less than one in every 10 before the rules changed in 2024. He agrees emergency housing isn't ideal, but there's nowhere else to go.
4: New Zealanders can look out the window. It's pretty obvious, I think, to Joe Bloggs and everybody else around the country that there has been a significant and sustained increase in rough sleeping homelessness.
0: Paul Gilbert says many rough sleepers are recently homeless after being released from prison or discharged from hospital. In world news, Ukraine's recently ousted Defence Minister Mykhailo Fedorov has called for wartime elections in a bombshell address. Mr. Fedorov's call is the first such demand by a major Ukrainian political figure since the beginning of Russia's full-scale invasion in 2022. He says Ukraine faces a crisis in governance. The law in Ukraine prohibits the holding of elections during wartime. Mr. Fedorov hit out at official corruption, which he says is hurting Ukraine's war effort, and believed his reform of Defence Ministry's procurement processes contributed to his sacking. In sport, the Tonga Rugby Union has announced the appointment of former Galetahi fullback Sateki Tuipulotu as the new head coach of their national women's team. The TRU says Tuipulotu has a wealth of experience in all areas of the women's game and brings international experience to the team. TRU Chief Executive Aisea Aholele says the Lofa women's team are lucky to have Tuipulotu as their new coach. Top priority for the new coach will be helping the team qualify for the 2029 Women's Rugby World Cup. The Fiji National Rugby League is now part of the Pacific Rugby League partnership following the signing of agreements in Suva on Monday. Fiji joins Papua New Guinea, Samoa and Tonga as partners in the landmark Pacific Rugby League initiative, which is supported by a $250 million Australian dollar investment by the Australian government. Canberra Raiders veteran Josh Papali'i is retiring from rugby league at the end of the current National Rugby League season. The 34-year-old says an injury-riddled 2026 season had taken a toll on his body. Ilia Satora with the story.
5: Papali'i announced his retirement this week, saying the decision has been on his mind for some time. He made his NRL debut in 2011 against Melbourne Storm, and as of this week, he has played 340 NRL games for the Raiders. He also made 24 appearances for Queensland in the State of Origin series between 2013 and 2025, scoring 3 tries. His international record has him playing 13 times for Toa Samoa, and he also represented Australia from 2013 to 2019, making 11 appearances for the Kangaroos and scoring 3 tries.
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6: Malole Soifua, this is Pacific Waves from RNZ Pacific. I'm Susana Swiss-Wiki. Coming on the show today, scientists explore Samoa's deep ocean, while new data about marine life and the seabed is unearthed in Cook Islands. But first, access remains a major hurdle for humanitarian workers in the Pacific. It's World Humanitarian Day and a chance for us to consider the risks faced by humanitarian workers in recent times. World Vision says in various parts of the world, humanitarians and medical personnel are targeted by states they are trying to assist. Johnny Blade spoke to Hannah Taylor-Moller, Head of Pacific Partnerships at World Vision New Zealand, to find out about the challenges to their work in the Pacific.
7: Over the past 3 years, there's been a threefold increase in the deaths of humanitarian workers in conflict zones, with over 1,000 deaths, mainly in Gaza, Ukraine and Sudan. World Vision's Hannah Taylor-Moller says that in the Pacific, thankfully they're not seeing that lawlessness and disregard for international humanitarian law that humanitarian agencies are experiencing in other parts of the world.
8: I think in the Pacific we have a different kind of suite of challenges. Because we're talking about this beautiful but very remote sort of island spread across, when we are responding to things like sort of climate-induced or climate-driven cyclones, it's making them worse. But it, because they're responding to a lot of these areas by boat, small planes and cases in Papua New Guinea, access is the biggest challenge, I would say, that we're facing in the Pacific to reach the communities who really need it, who will often be a very small number of people in very, very remote locations.
7: Climate-induced crises in the Pacific, particularly the impact of the El Niño cycle on cyclones and storms, present particular challenges for humanitarian agencies in their efforts to get help to the communities in need.
8: When you try and then convey to people sort of the work we do, people often like to hear these big numbers of, you know, thousands of people reached, but the reality in the Pacific is that you'll go to a huge sort of effort to literally get food, supplies, soap, clean water to quite a small number of families in remote locations.
7: The logistics can be daunting as humanitarian agencies set out to get clear information immediately following, for example, a natural disaster.
8: Very low internet connectivity, very low phone connectivity. It's hard to get the details out. It's hard to know. I mean, the first port of call in a crisis is to find out what the needs are. And that's the first thing, trying to get people out to an area to assess it, local people who speak the language, who know the terrain, getting to find who's injured, who's in need of shelter, water, supplies, getting that information back, and then getting the necessary supplies out to these remote locations.
7: With humanitarian workers increasingly under attack in other parts of the world, I asked Hannah Taylor-Moller if New Zealand could be doing more to push for the upholding of international humanitarian law and adherence to the Geneva Conventions.
8: I would have liked to see them be a little bit more strident, because the fact is that New Zealand humanitarians are operating in these contexts. And as New Zealand citizens, and all citizens, they should be afforded protection. And as a humane society, we should be pushing for that. So, yeah, I think World Vision globally has called for the protection of civilians and humanitarians in conflict. And I'd love to see the New Zealand government support that call.
6: Samoa's waters are showing remarkable signs of health, with marine life thriving beneath the surface. That's according to the Pristine Seas Expedition, which is currently in Samoa, surveying the country's ocean. In 2025, Samoa was one of the first Pacific countries to pledge its commitment to protecting 30% of its ocean, and Pristine Seas leader Paul Rose says it's a significant milestone. But he adds that protecting the ocean is more urgent than ever, particularly as the US government considers leasing up to 33 million acres of waters in American Samoa for mineral exploration. I spoke to Paul Rose, who was on his boat in the heart of Savai'i's waters at the time of this recording, and I began by asking him what discoveries had surprised him so far.
9: Well, we've been lucky. The first one was a leopard shark, and we got that on one of our remote cameras. You know, the remote cameras are great things, because we can't, as hard as we work, we can't spend hours and hours in the water. We've got dive teams working quite shallow. We've got dive teams working down to 50 meters, doing all of the survey work. But we need these remote cameras. They can go in for many hours, and some of our remote cameras go down overnight, you know, for 14 hours. And they're baited cameras, baited remote underwater video systems, BRUVs as we call them. And they work when we're back on board. And in one of the early days, one of the University of Western Australia's BRUVs caught that amazing leopard shark. I don't know if you've seen it on the Samoan press, but we didn't know that they were in these waters. So that was a lovely, lovely discovery. We've also discovered that the Samoan waters are very healthy, very beautiful. Obviously, this is the early days, so we can't produce a science report at this moment, but we've seen some amazing conditions, and we've also seen damage, you know, heat damage. I mean, the ocean's warming up, we're at a real tipping point, and this is another sort of underscoring of the decision making that the Samoan government are doing. They realized, wow, now is the time to act. And so we're seeing beautiful reefs, beautiful waters, terrific life. A high point, of course, we've seen the humpbacks, and that was great. From the ship, we couldn't see them very clearly, but with the use of our drones, we got amazing shots of humpbacks, pilot whales. We've had dolphins. It's early days. We're only a sort of week into the expedition, but it feels absolutely fantastic.
6: You said that Samoa's ocean has a bit of damage and that the government is now taking action. I understand they're now protecting 30% of the ocean. How significant is that for the country?
9: It's beautiful because it's a big step, and we're here at their invitation to help celebrate it and also support the decision making all around. But it's really significant because they've lived up to the global commitment of 30 by 30. Let's protect 30% of the ocean, 30% of the land by 2030. And let's all remember that decision was made by global scientists saying that's the minimum amount of the planet we should protect if we want to stay healthy. So Samoa have lived up to their commitment to that. And then they've shown true leadership for the country and globally, because they're looking, by doing the 30% protection here in Samoa, you've looked after your food security, looked after the cultural heritage of the ocean, and presented a great example of high standard global leadership to the rest of the world. So it just couldn't be better. It's the action that's needed right now. We can have all this talking, we can have all this policy making, but it really comes down to action. And Samoa is leading that, and we celebrate it always. It's a wonderful thing.
6: As you may know, their neighbours, American Samoa and Manu'a, some of the community members there are criticising the US government's proposal to lease up to 33 million acres of their oceans for mineral exploration. What are your concerns towards those plans?
9: Well, yeah, I think anybody that works in the environment or is engaged with environmental affairs, and particularly those of us that work on the ocean, that, you know, makes us question that decision-making, doesn't it? It seems... the sort of decision that is not, it's the sort of opposite of what we should all be doing today. You know, here's Samoa and all smart decision-making going towards protecting our natural resources. And here's this crazy, what feels like a crazy decision to go ahead and mine. So I think you'll find anybody that you speak to that's engaged with environmental matters, particularly those of us in the ocean, would say the same thing. It doesn't seem like a well thought out decision.
6: Would you say then that the Pacific should have more of an authoritative role when it comes to decisions over what happens in their deep oceans?
9: Well, yes, exactly. I mean, you know, we've got the policy making. We've got 30 by 30 agreements, a global agreement. Let's go for it. We've got international enforceable law that is in place. You remember, was it last year or the year before, when Pacific nations, in a large part led by Vanuatu, managed to petition the UN to change the ICJ ruling that oceanic countries affected by climate change are in a position to be able to bring nations who aren't mitigating against climate change, sue those countries. So that's a big step. I don't know how enforceable that will be, but nevertheless, it's a great step and it sets a big scene. When we speak about illegal fishing, for many years, people like me were working in the ocean to create large marine protected areas, but we were wondering, how can this ever be enforceable? Because we could see the protected area. We could then even see fishing vessels going into those protected areas. Thanks to Global Fishing Watch, we could go on any day, and anybody can do this, and watch where these fishing vessels are. And of course, we could see vessels going into protected areas and popping out the other side. Obviously, they've been fishing. But now that whole system has been improved, and we can not only see where illegal fishing vessels go and where they try and sell their fish, but we can then prosecute them, thanks to something called the Port State Measures Agreement, which was brought in about 7 years ago, I think, and many countries have signed up to that. So, environmental law is becoming more enforceable as we go forward. Even things like ecocide seems to be gaining a lot of traction, thanks in large part to Pacific nations like Samoa. So we're really getting somewhere, and I'm hugely positive about the way we manage our natural resources, and we've got the right thing to do on one side, which is smart decision making, and then we've got the legal enforcement on the other side. So I think we're really getting somewhere, and let's face it, Susanna, we do need legal enforcement to encourage people to do the right thing, or as we say, not do the wrong thing.
6: If we didn't have those legal enforcements in place, what do we risk losing if we move too soon to exploit the deep sea?
9: Well, first thing we're going to lose is our own health. You know, we need a healthy ocean. If we want to remain healthy, we can look at any set of numbers. We can look at how much oxygen does the ocean pump into the atmosphere, you know, and every other breath we take comes from the ocean. And those of us that like to eat seafood, those of us that want a healthy environment, those that benefit from understanding that if we live in a balanced environment, we're healthier, we would lose all that. We lose a healthy ocean, we lose our own health. I mean, a knock-on effects would be indescribable.
6: And how much of Samoa's waters have yet to be explored by you and your team, Paul?
9: Not much. We're only a week in to a 30-day expedition. We've worked the worked the western end of Upolu, just one day's work, and then we've had 7 days work up here on Savai'i. So we're really into it, which we're very happy we're hitting the high priority areas. We've got a lot of work left to do. I mean, it's 1 month, which sounds like a long time, but wow, we've got a lot of work to do, Susanna, but we're off to a flying start.
6: A 26-day deep-sea expedition in the Cook Islands by a U.S. scientific agency has uncovered new information about marine life and seabed minerals within the country's exclusive economic zone. The National Oceanic and Atmospheric Administration ship, or Kianos Explorer, has returned to Rarotonga following research efforts in the western Cook Islands, where little to no prior data exists. Tiana Haxton is in Rarotonga and attended the welcome back ceremony for the vessel and those on board.
10: The expedition conducted 14 remotely operated vehicle dives, collecting more than 400 samples and subsamples, exploring seamounts, abyssal plains, and areas of the Manahiki Plateau. Researchers aboard collected more than 23 biological specimens, some of which are believed to be new to science. U.S. Geological Survey scientist Amanda Demopoulos says building an understanding of underwater life will help form a baseline that the local community can reference when making decisions about resources in their oceans. But the ecologist says the information can also impact the wider region.
11: Countries have borders, but our ecosystems do not. By working together across international borders and boundaries, we can better understand how the full deep sea ecosystem functions.
10: The expedition also confirmed the presence of extensive polymetallic nodule fields in parts of the Cook Islands that scientists did not expect. U.S. Deputy Assistant Secretary Eric Noble says the findings provide important baseline data for future decisions about seabed resources.
12: High-quality data is the essential first step towards evaluating resource potential. And yes, it confirms the presence of rich polymetallic nodule fields, vast fields in this region, even in places where they were not expected, even from our own scientific team.
10: Noble wants to build on the expedition through further relations. He says the US is looking forward to long-term, lasting partnerships with nations that are actively committed to using world-class science to move forward.
12: Specifically, using this foundation of data to build out a secure, responsible, critical minerals industry for the future. The goal is to see this data translated into active economic development, strengthening global supply chains, and creating real-world opportunities.
10: He announced a new science fellow position will be established at NOAA through the US Embassy in New Zealand, with a person to be based in the Cook Islands to support and guide scientific and regulatory processes. The Cook Islands caretaker Prime Minister Mark Brown says he welcomed home more than just the vessel and its crew.
13: What has returned to these shores is more than a research vessel. It is knowledge.
10: Mark Brown says the expedition showed how much remains unknown about the Cook Islands ocean. He describes it as a humbling and inspiring experience to sit alongside scientists as they sent an ROV below the waves and watched its discoveries in real time on screen.
13: It reminded me that even as an ocean nation, there is still so much about our own waters that we are only beginning to understand. And that understanding matters.
10: The US ambassador to the Cook Islands, Jared Novelli, says more than 60,000 people around the world tuned in to the expedition's ROV dives through live streams.
12: People around the world followed this expedition live. They watched scientists become genuinely excited about sand, rocks, and the occasional deep sea creature that appeared surprised to be on camera. The discoveries were shared as they happened.
10: For the commissioner of the Cook Islands Seabed Minerals Authority, Beverly Ataera, Noah taking members of her team on board for the expedition has helped build local scientific capability.
1: One of the things I particularly value about this expedition is that the Cook Islanders have not simply been observers. That capability that you shared with them will remain in the Cook Islands forever. This is how we build long-lasting capability.
10: While there is significant concern in the Pacific Islands region about the potential environmental impact from deep sea mining, Beverly Ataera says the sort of knowledge gained in the NOAA expedition can only help better inform the debate. She says the value of the expedition lies not only in what it discovered, but what it allows the Cook Islands to do next.
1: They help us to understand our ocean a little better. They help us to identify what we know and what we don't know yet, and where we need to focus our efforts to learn a little more. If we are going to make good decisions about that ocean, those decisions must be grounded in good science and good information.
10: Ataera concluded by reiterating that the information gathered must also be made accessible to Cook Islanders. The expedition data, video logs and sample analysis will be processed and shared with the Cook Islands government and wider scientific community.
6: That's Pacific Waves for today. 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We're also on Spotify, Apple and iHeartRadio. 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
14: Over the past 50 years, the average life expectancy in New Zealand has gone up by over 10 years, which is, of course, huge success, but it does put into question our health span, how well we are actually living and for how long. Well, the brain is our most complex organ, and with more of us living longer, we're seeing more issues related to brain health. Over our lifetimes, one in five New Zealanders will be affected by a neurological disease, and that includes Parkinson's disease, which is the topic of our expert segment today. We're joined by brain expert and Parkinson's researcher, Professor Maurice Curtis. Hi there.
15: Hi.
14: Nice to see you. Maurice will answer your Parkinson's-related questions and mine, 2101, to get in touch. Well, we better start with the basics. What is it?
15: Yeah.
14: Is it the same thing we always thought it was?
15: Yeah, it really hasn't changed too much over the years. Kia ora, Jesse, thanks for having me on. This idea of having a slowness of movement, the classic stooping gait, so leaning over sort of at the top and then having an irregular walk, a resting tremor, which is probably the most characteristic feature of Parkinson's that people recognize. It's called the pill rolling tremor. So as if people are just rubbing their thumb and a couple of fingers together repeatedly. And then also we call it a lack of affect or affect when people don't express their emotions easily through their facial expressions. And so you put all those together, and that's what we think of as Parkinson's disease.
14: Often diagnosing it's pretty straightforward, right? A doctor will see a patient come in, just see the way they walk and go, oh, that's it.
15: Yeah, very often. Some people takes a little bit longer, or they want to confirm things that it's not one of the Parkinson plus disorders, but yeah, Parkinson's disease, it is fairly characteristic.
14: Does it have sort of, is the word comorbidity? Is there stuff that tends to happen alongside Parkinson's?
15: Depends a bit how you think about it, but yeah, there is. So when I started doing research in this area, there was a lot of people that had seemed to have dementia and they had Parkinson's disease, and it was sort of considered very bad luck that they had both things going on. But we now know that those things are part and parcel of each other, and so we're understanding more what the spectrum of disease looks like. And for a lot of people, that means Parkinson's looks like much more of a cognitive disorder, something where they struggle to organize their day or have an executive function disorder as well.
14: Yeah, because I always thought of it as kind of a physical thing. You might look like perhaps you don't know what's going on, but that's because you can't fight these physical symptoms. But there is brain stuff happening as well, hey?
15: Yeah, absolutely. absolutely.
14: And is serotonin part of the picture?
15: Serotonin can be part of the picture, usually from about halfway through the disease on. And so we've usually thought of it as being a dopamine disease. But a lot of people, about half of the people with Parkinson's disease, will experience some kind of, from about halfway on through the disease, hallucinations, delusions, and that's serotonin related.
14: Do you know what's going on?
15: Well, it's a general dysregulation of that system. So we know why dopamine is so important for helping with the movement side of things, initiation of movement, planning of movement, those sorts of things. And we also know quite a bit about the serotonin side of things from what is serotonin doing for our brain. But what actually goes wrong with the serotonin system that causes those hallucinations and things, we really don't have a great grasp on that.
14: And what about the disease as a whole? Do you know what is happening in the brain and why it's causing these sorts of outcomes physically?
15: Yeah, we do. So dopamine is one of these amazing neurotransmitters that basically helps us be the people that we are. So it keeps us on a nice tightrope between being sort of psychotic and delusional on one side and being able to move smoothly on the other and being able to express ourselves. And so when something goes wrong with that dopamine system, we end up with one of those two extremes, either too much dopamine or too little. And in Parkinson's disease, the classical signs of it are caused when the cells that produce dopamine in the brain, which is in a region called the substantia nigra. I'd say if you put your fingers about a centimeter behind your ears and went into the brain there, that would be about the location that we're talking about. That becomes dysfunctional because the dopamine cells die off. And we don't exactly know what causes them. We've got lots of theories, and there is a protein that's present that causes those cells to die off. But those dopamine cells normally would be sending their information, the dopamine, up to the area of the brain which helps us plan our motor movements. And it also helps us with our thinking, and it helps us with our reward-based behavior. So whether or not we feel rewarded when we do a particular activity, is dopamine
14: sort of a feedback loop?
15: It's a feedback loop. So we do something, it's interesting or exciting, and so we get more dopamine, and on it goes. Mm. And so when that disappears, we lose our reward-based behavior. Thinking becomes more difficult, and of course the movement side of things is more obvious.
14: Just pretty cruel, eh?
15: Pretty horrible disease.
14: Yeah.
15: Be a good one to get rid of.
14: Meg wanted to mention no swinging of arms when walking. Is that part of it as well?
15: There is part of that. That's a slightly different thing to the classical symptoms, but more of a stiffness and rigidity.
14: So, of course, lots of people asking, how do you get it, or more importantly, how do you not get it? Has your understanding changed of that over the years, the causes?
15: Not substantially. I think what we've there are a few key things that we know increase your risk, but for most people that get Parkinson's disease, we still don't know. So our ability to predict who's going to get Parkinson's disease is still very, very poor. Mm. There's a small number of people that have a truly genetic form of the disease, and then there's a few people that fit into almost an environmental type of disease where they've been exposed to something particularly, but for most people we don't know where it's coming from.
14: So which is it? Is it genetic or is it environmental?
15: Well, it's probably a little bit of both. Yeah. But we generally think of the genetics being about 15% of the equation.
14: Uh-huh.
15: And so we would be saying then that much of the disease is being caused by something that we can't yet put our finger on.
14: Mm.
15: So there are environmental factors that that may play a part. Pesticides and insecticides seem to be detrimental to the brain. But most people that get Parkinson's have not been exposed to any significant quantities.
14: Any more than

0: or putting us off things. You don't like the smell of a particular food or something that's off. But actually, if you think about what the nose is doing as part of the brain, it's got the only neurons, and neurons are the functional units of the brain. It's what the brain uses to operate. It's got the only set of neurons that are directly exposed to the outside world. So when you breathe in, you're directly putting odorants, the things in the air, into contact with your neurons that then go into the brain. Whereas other body systems have some sort of protective covering. In the case of the nose, we just have a bit of mucus there that protects it.
1: Direct access to your brain.
0: Direct access to the brain, yeah. And so if there's something going on that's going to affect neurons, it makes sense that it might happen really early in a disease there. And we now know that this is what happens in Parkinson's disease, that people have the abnormal proteins, these funny proteins that accumulate in Parkinson's disease, and they start in the nose, and in some people they start actually in the gut, and then they spread over the course of years to a region in the brain that disrupts people's ability to sleep, so they lose their ability to smell usually. They then have disruptions in their sleep. And then they end up with the substantia nigra, the area that produces dopamine, becoming affected. And that's when they go to the doctor with a movement disorder. And so that time from when the olfactory system was first affected through to when the substantia nigra is affected and the person goes to the doctor, we think is probably 8 to 10 years. So there's actually a very early warning sign that something is going wrong in the brain there. And that would be the magic time to be able to actually intervene, detect it there, stop it there so that it doesn't go to the rest of the brain. And then the person never has to go to the doctor with a movement disorder. That's the dream, at least.
1: Probably a good time to mention we're doing a lot of that research here in New Zealand, right? Fair to say, and thanks to you and your team, we're boxing above our weight, if that's the phrase.
0: Yeah, absolutely. So a lot of the work on the olfactory system has been done here in New Zealand. And I would say that there's an absolute ace team of Parkinson's researchers there, some of whom work in my group, which I'm really proud of. But yeah, we in 2024 published together with a group of scientists working in Germany, the first three-dimensional reconstruction of the human olfactory system at the histological level. So this is down at the micron level reconstruction. And this hasn't actually been done in mice or rats, the more commonly studied species. And the idea was to be able to see where are these first events actually occurring? How can we map it back to the anatomy? Because ultimately it's that anatomy that we want to be able to drag these abnormal proteins out of early on so that the person doesn't have this spreading through the brain.
1: Somebody mentioned the Michael J. Fox Foundation and the doc. There's a doco called Still on Apple TV, apparently very good on the effects in living with Parkinson's. And I guess a lot of the funding and research on Parkinson's is driven by people who are still alive who have it, who want a cure, like Michael J. Fox.
0: Yeah, absolutely. And it's incredibly humbling to think that the area that you're working on is actually funded by people, many of them not thinking that it will necessarily be useful in their lifetime or for them, but actually for future generations of people that will go on to get Parkinson's disease.
1: You mentioned smell. Should people be worried if they lose their sense of smell? Is that an early symptom?
0: There's certainly nothing that they should worry about as such. At the moment, we can't change things, but a good number to remember is that about 60% of people who lose their sense of smell will go on to get Parkinson's or Alzheimer's disease. And so that leaves 40% who will lose their sense of smell, and there's no sequelae, there's no sequence to that. They just lose their sense of smell and that's it.
1: Okay, I don't know if that's reassuring or not.
0: It was meant to be.
1: Has Parkinson's disease, have rates of Parkinson's increased?
0: Yes, they have. And you touched on it in your opening sentences, Jesse, that actually life expectancy has really increased in New Zealand and around the Western world. And so but the age of on average of Parkinson's diagnosis hasn't changed since it was first treated with a drug called levodopa in about the early 60s. And so that means that as the population ages more successfully, we're going to see more of these neurodegenerative diseases. And so really, rather than, I mean, that's not great. We don't want to be

0: seeing more of these neurodegenerative diseases. But living longer is a sign that society's doing some successful things.
1: Yeah. By the way, if you've got a question about Parkinson's disease, it's the topic of our Monday expert feature. Professor Maurice Curtis is with us at the moment. He's an expert on research around that disease and other diseases of the brain. So, yeah, do get in touch on 2101 if you've got a question that you'd like to put to him. You mentioned drugs there. What sort of drugs are available for people who are diagnosed with Parkinson's, and what do they do and how successful are they?
0: Yeah. So the first drug that was really identified as being useful in Parkinson's disease was a drug called levodopa. And levodopa is actually the precursor chemical, the chemical that the body makes before it converts that levodopa into dopamine. And so we've all got it in our body right now. We've all got a hopefully healthy amount of levodopa there. But this decreases in people with Parkinson's disease. And so back in fact, it was discovered in, I think, 1910s anyway, that this levodopa existed as a standalone chemical in beans, if I'm not mistaken. And so we knew that existed. Science kind knew that existed. And then when it was identified in 1962 that the dopamine cells were deficient in Parkinson's disease, people thought, well, let's just replace the dopamine. But the dopamine, if you take it, makes people sick in the stomach. And so some clever people thought, well, let's give the precursor to dopamine and see whether the remaining cells that have not died because of Parkinson's can turn that into dopamine and it will be helpful for the person. And that turned out to be true. So today, though, 60-odd years on from there, levodopa or some equivalent of it is still the number one mainstay treatment for Parkinson's disease. And it works because it replaces the compound that is missing.
1: You're fighting a losing battle, but it's going to extend your access to dopamine, hey?
0: Yep, absolutely. And if you think about what the brain is doing with dopamine, it's sending it out at just the right time in just the right amounts, millisecond by millisecond throughout the day. But then when you turn it into a drug, you're then asking a person with Parkinson's disease to take it as often as they think is necessary, but that might be 4, 5, 6, 7 times a day. And so it's not getting that same level of precision entry into the body like it would be normally. And so it's not as good as if the person had a normal functioning dopamine system. But there's other drugs that have come along since then, and these largely relate to stopping the mop-up of dopamine once it's been released. So it keeps dopamine around between the cells longer so that it can have a longer activity. And those are modestly successful. They're second line drugs. They're not the drugs that are given first off. And then there's lots of other drugs that are sort of variants of those.
1: Mm. Are there drugs that target that bad stuff that you've, those proteins that you've identified in your olfactory system? I think they're proteins that are making their way towards your brain. I'm sure I'm really simplifying that, but
0: nailed it.
1: Can you focus your efforts on drugs to attack those?
0: Yeah, so people may have heard of the drugs called monoclonal antibodies that have actually one variety of them has been approved by the FDA for Alzheimer's disease. And so this is basically putting in an antibody into the system that detects that protein specifically. And in the case of amyloid in Alzheimer's disease, it's outside the cell. So the cells have got this stuff around them that we want to get rid of. And that has been a little bit successful. I wouldn't say it's been a real sort of raging success. Similar approaches have been tried in Parkinson's disease, but the protein that hangs around, which is called alpha-synuclein, that mostly spends its time inside the cell. And so getting the immune system or these antibodies to come along and detect proteins that are inside the cell is very much more difficult. Mm. And so at this stage, we don't have that treatment available. It's being experimented with in a number of labs internationally, but it's certainly not something that we have at the moment as a success. It's one to watch.
1: Any other sources of hope in the research that you're doing or that you're aware of?
0: Yeah, a couple of things I'd say. There's a couple of drugs that are coming over the horizon, they're being tested, that I think could be really interesting. One of them is that there's a genetic predisposer to people getting Parkinson's disease, which is a mutation on a gene called GBA. We've all got the GBA gene. And it's been identified that if you could supplement what the gene would normally be producing, then you can reduce the person's chance of actually developing Parkinson's disease, or at least they wouldn't get such a severe form of it. But we also know that people who don't have that particular mutation seem to do a little bit better if they have this drug on board anyway. So a little bit more of this particular substance seems to be good. Glucocerebrosidase is the big, long, slightly nerdy name for it. But that's something that I think is one to watch, because it's something that we already know about. The body's already got some of it, but we just need to give it more. And so we'll see how those drug trials develop. And the other one that I think is really interesting is there's a drug called scolamine that's being tested, which seems to block the site within the cell that alpha-synuclein protein would normally misfold once it binds to it. And so this fills the pocket so that alpha-synuclein can't bind, and therefore it can't misfold. At least that's the theory. So watch this space, but there are interesting drugs coming over the horizon.
1: Yeah.
0: Be great if they work.
1: How many in your research team?
0: I've got about, if you include the team that work as part of the Neurological Foundation Human Brain Bank team, and as well as the active researchers, there's about 17 in the team at the moment.
1: Right. And how's your Parkinson's research funded?
0: So the Parkinson's research is funded from a number of trusts in New Zealand. Cure Parkinson's Trust is a big one. The Fisher Trust is another one, and so on. So really, to a large extent, funded by generous New Zealanders who actually want to see this disease gone.
1: Just to clarify, you said Parkinson's rates are going up. Now, that's obvious if people are getting older and it's coming at a certain time of life that's going to be the case. But is it going up, I guess, kind of at a population level or a per capita level?
0: Yeah, it is.
1: Yeah.
0: So
1: which suggests there's something changed in our environment.
0: That's right, yeah. So it's not a case of it just being more older people, more Parkinson's. It's actually worse than that. And that's, I think, what we should be, that's the bit we should be alarmed about, and why I think as much effort as we possibly can should go into Parkinson's disease. If you look at the age-adjusted scenario for Alzheimer's disease, it's getting a little bit better. If you look at it for Parkinson's, it's getting worse. Mm. And so there are things that we are being exposed to. There's ways that the body is working that actually makes it more likely that you'll get Parkinson's disease as you get older, not just on the basis of age.
1: Lots of listener questions to go to. One more from me, which is, any chance plastics are part of the picture? We just did an interview a couple of weeks ago on the ways that plastics potentially disrupt hormones within the body. Is that on your radar at all?
0: Yeah, it's something that we kind of keep an eye out on, but the evidence for that being something that we should be immediately concerned about for Parkinson's, I think, is it hasn't sort of reached that threshold where you go, look out, this is causing Parkinson's.
1: Thank you. Hello to Lee on the Kapiti Coast, who has whose husband has this condition. She says it sucks. Please ask about DBS, deep brain stimulation.
0: Yeah. Thank you. Thanks for the question. So deep brain stimulation is a little bit like a pacemaker, but for the brain. And so neurosurgeons very carefully plan to put a very small electrode about the size of the inside of a pen. You know, if you pull the old Bic pen apart, it's that kind of size. And they carefully put it down into an area called the subthalamic nucleus. And that's part of that motor circuitry within the brain that dopamine feeds into. And when they hit just the right spot, people actually get an ability to speak more fluently, to have more control over their movement, and so on. And so it's an absolute game changer for people who predominantly have the motor symptoms of Parkinson's disease.
1: Is it widely available?
0: I think, and I don't have the exact numbers here, but I think in New Zealand there's roughly 20 cases per year that are done in New Zealand, and some people choose to go offshore to get that done. It's not for everybody, but for those that it works for, it's an absolute game changer.
1: You heard of something called red light therapy?
0: Yes, I don't know too much about it, though, to be honest.
1: People asking if there's anything they can do diet or lifestyle-wise to reduce their chance of getting Parkinson's.
0: Yes, they can. So it's kind of all of the traditional things of looking after your body. Exercise is certainly an absolute, it's really important exercise for reducing your risk of pretty much all forms of brain disease. The good, healthy, lots of greens in the diet seems to be really important as well.
1: Interesting.
0: Yeah.
1: Someone asked if there's a correlation between reduced smoking rates and an increase in Parkinson's. They say, I understand that smoking reduces the risk of Parkinson's.
0: Yes, it does. And we don't exactly know why, other than the nicotine is part of the equation. You know, the nicotine receptors and so on are part of the equation in that basal ganglia circuitry that controls movement. It should be made very clear that taking up smoking to reduce your risk of Parkinson's is a really bad idea.
1: Yeah, okay, thanks. I didn't think I'd convince a doctor to come on radio and advise people smoke. We haven't talked about viruses yet, but presumably the less viruses you catch, the lower your chance of getting Parkinson's?
0: You would think so.
1: Fewer viruses.
0: Fewer viruses, right? Yeah. You would think so. I think what happens actually is that there are occasional viruses that come along that actually increase people's risk. And it's not that every seasonal flu or what have you virus is going to affect the brain, but every now and again one comes along and it really does. So the classic is the 1918 flu pandemic, Spanish flu pandemic, and that actually created the type of Parkinson's disease that was ultimately treated with levodopa when it first came on stream. So we know that every now and again there's a particular virus that really affects the brain. We know, for instance, that COVID early on affected the brain in a way that was specific around the memory centres in the brain. But most other viruses that have been looked at in very recent history don't do that. So I think it's a case of every now and again, there's one that really impacts the brain.
1: This listener's heard a theory that sugar feeds the bacteria that's being looked into for Parkinson's. Anything in that?
0: No, I'm not up on that specific research.
1: Okay. Electrical stims worn on the wrist as seen on YouTube.
0: Yeah, there's a bunch of wearables that seem to be that can help with giving people particular cues or things like that. It's possibly a little bit the same as some people with Parkinson's will find they get a freeze moment when they get to a particular point in their house or what have you. And by putting some visual cues there that help them move past it, they can actually keep themselves moving in a consistent way.
1: This listener says, my husband's hands often tremble even at rest. His gait is very unsteady and slow. His reactions are slow and he appears less observant. He's diabetic too. Am I ignoring these signs? Sounds like it's worth a conversation with someone, at least based on what you've told us.
0: Yeah, I think a conversation with the GP in the first instance is really good. It is interesting that the type 2 diabetes thing. We do know that across the population, type 2 diabetes does increase Parkinson's risk. So,
1: gosh, there's so many interesting things going on here. I can see why you've got so many people working on it. There must be so many potential opportunities for a breakthrough too.
0: There are. And I think one of the challenges we have in science is that we really want to nail things down in a convincing way. So not in a way that leaves you with a whole bunch more questions. There will always be more questions from research, but it takes a long time, given that we're working down in the nanometer to micrometer scale to actually be certain that what we think is going on is going on. That's why it takes so long.
1: The name of your department is Centre for Brain Research?
0: Centre for Brain Research, yeah. Yep.
1: Thank you. Lovely to have you in.
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1: What is the best way to sit at your desk? What is the best way to stand? Actually, our next guest says movement, not posture, might be the key to helping reduce pain. Sue Field is a massage therapist in Wellington and a big fan of the Feldenkrais method. And she joins me now to explain what that is. Hi, Sue.
3: Hi, Jesse.
1: Oh, it's nice to have you on the radio. How are you getting on?
3: I'm a Feldenkrais practitioner.
1: You're a Feldenkrais practitioner. You better tell us what...
3: Practitioner.
1: Yeah.
3: Feldenkrais teacher.
1: Yeah.
3: I'm also a massage therapist as well.
1: Okay.
3: Feldenkrais is what I'm more interested in.
1: Yeah. And you better begin by telling us what that is, just in general. What does that mean, the Feldenkrais method?
3: Okay. Well, we all move according to automatic habits, right? So you can recognize a friend in the distance by the way they walk. And
1: that's so true.
3: Yeah, it is, isn't it? It's part of our individuality. So, I guess I got into this method from doing massage and finding that massage is giving my clients a lot of relief, but they'd often come back maybe next week or a few months down the track, the same problem in the same place. So I started to ask myself, well, what is it they're doing? How are they standing, walking, bending over, all those everyday movements in such a way that they keep causing this stress? We can say it's just tension, but that's rather simplistic.
1: Yeah, so we're all doing things and moving and standing in ways that we're probably not even conscious of.
3: Exactly. Our habits we've accumulated over a lifetime, and they're largely subconscious.
1: Talking to Sue Field about the Feldenkrais method. Sue, do you see the same problems over and over again with people that you meet and offer therapy to?
3: Yes. Well, a lot of people come to me just because they say they've got pain. And they might have, tried to deal with it with stretching or yoga or whatever, but they find that the problem keeps coming back. So it's a very common reason that people come to a Feldenkrais practitioner. So I just want to say, I was talking about our habits being automatic and unconscious. So they're difficult to, that makes them difficult to even really identify, let alone change. So mostly they serve us well, but sometimes, maybe over time, they've started to cause problems in muscles or joints or wherever.
1: So how do you begin to unpack that?
3: Very good question. Okay, so a Feldenkrais lesson is a series of movements that kind of fits logically together in terms of how we function. So, and you're encouraged to really slow down, because in order to really understand what those habits are, you have to slow down so you can pay more attention. You have to think about it more. So by slowing down, you're tapping more into the part of the brain, it's called the sensory motor brain, that controls it all. And that kind of can open up more pathways. And a lesson includes exploring new possibilities.
1: Yeah. So you turn unconscious movements into conscious movement, really, I guess, and examining it a little more closely. Is there anything that people listening might be able to do to I don't know, maybe have a go at this at home?
3: Oh, well, I strongly suggest coming to a qualified teacher like myself.
1: Yeah.
3: I'm in Wellington.
1: We're going to have trouble all fitting into your waiting room, though, Sue. Anything we could start off with, see if it's for us?
3: There are online lessons. They blossomed in COVID, obviously. A lot of overseas, like American teachers, do it offline, online, I should say. But the thing about going to an in-person class is that you've got someone watching you that knows what they're doing. We do a long training to qualify to be a Feldenkrais teacher.
1: What sorts of people?
3: Does that kind of answer?
1: Yeah. So you get people in various sorts of pain, I presume back pain or neck pain. Are you able to get good results? Do you tend to see improvement?
3: Oh, absolutely. I mean, most people stand up after a Feldenkrais lesson and say something like, oh, I feel taller, I feel lighter, my shoulders feel more relaxed, I'm moving more freely. And it's going to be different for everybody. We're all unique. We're all going to respond differently. So the thing is, though, we slip back into habits because we like our habits, even if they're not very good. So we do slip back into habits, but if this method interests you and you're prepared to commit and explore a slightly different way of improving your body, it's not stretching, strengthening type of system, then, I strongly suggest you try this method. It's not so well known as things like Pilates and yoga. Yoga's pretty well known now.
4: RNZ Pacific News, Dala Whakoe. I'm Seo Manu Ulalima mai te Evam Ta Whai. Vanuatu Prime Minister Jotham Napats has hit out against his own president, who issued pardons to three men convicted of child sexual assault. President Nike Nike Vudabaravu has refused to back down. Calvin Anthony reports.
5: Vanuatu State House issued pardons to several convicts last month, including three men convicted on child sexual assault charges. President Vurambaravu says he has every right to pardon whomever he wants. Last year, he did the same for 70 others, before rescinding them after a public backlash, admitting he had been misled. The president says he has a duty to show mercy to anybody who applies, if they are worthy, and it's his decision alone. But Prime Minister Napat says the government will review the president's pardoning powers, leaving the door open for them to be revoked entirely.
4: The Commissioner of the Cook Islands Seabed Minerals Authority says ocean exploration enables the country to make informed decisions about its deep sea resources. The Okeanos Explorer has completed a 26-day deep sea expedition uncovering new information about marine life and seabed minerals within the Cook Islands Exclusive Economic Zone. Beverly Ataera says the value lies not only in what it discovered, but what it allows the Cook Islands to do next.
6: They help us to understand our ocean a little better. They help us to identify what we know and what we don't know yet, and where we need to focus our efforts to learn a little more. If we are going to make good decisions about that ocean, those decisions must be grounded in good science and good information.
4: An ocean advocate from Samoa's historic islands of Manu'a has raised concerns over the US government's proposal for deep-sea mining. The US has announced plans for lease sale of up to 33 million acres of waters around American Samoa for mineral exploration, including the Manu'a Islands. The proposal led to protests in both American Samoa and Manu'a. Christiana Ngalea'i Gadsden told Pacific Waves there's a lot to consider if the ocean is mined.
7: My concern is that when we lease out our ocean to commercial deep sea mining companies, that the environment would, one, be poisoned, that, two, the future generations would not enjoy the sea and the ocean and the island life that I try hard to bring my children back to.
4: The Fiji Police Force has yet to charge any suspects 4 months after the alleged murder of Jone Vakarisi while he was in military custody. Mr. Vakarisi, who was reportedly linked to criminal networks, died in April after being taken for questioning by soldiers to military headquarters in Suva. The military commander, Ro Jone Koloniwe, later issued a correction after police classified Mr. Vakarisi's death as murder. Mr. Vakarisi's sister told RNZ Pacific at the time that he begged for his life at the military barracks in Suva. In May, Mr. Koloniwe admitted that the military was at fault, but more than 120 days later, no one has been charged or presented in court. Fiji's police chief told media earlier this month that investigators continue to carry out house-to-house inquiries, collect witness statements, and examine forensic evidence. World Vision says logistic challenges remain significant in helping people caught up in humanitarian crises in the Pacific, But as it marks a World Humanitarian Day, the NGO says the Pacific is a lot safer for humanitarian workers than many other parts of the world. World Vision says globally there's been a threefold increase in deaths of humanitarian workers over the past 3 years, with over 1,000 deaths, mainly in Gaza, Ukraine and Sudan. The Pacific head at World Vision NZ, Hannah Taylor-Moller, says cyclones and climate-driven crises in the Pacific bring their own set of challenges.
8: Very low internet connectivity, very low phone connectivity. It's hard to get the details out. It's hard to know. The first port of call in a crisis is to find out what the needs are. And that's the first thing, trying to get people out to an area to assess it, local people who speak the language, who know the terrain.
4: In New Zealand, Health NZ has created a national coordination centre as influenza A puts pressure on hospitals. Some have even created dedicated flu wards. Health NZ's winter plan lead, Chris Lowry, says leaders are meeting daily to monitor the situation. At the coordination centre will try to provide support when needed. She says the flu-only wards are a practical solution as numbers grow.
9: If we can aggregate patients together, that helps stop any internal spread when you might have them scattered through a ward, for example.
4: The Nurses Union says Health NZ's winter plan is not working and there are needs to be more frontline staff. Travellers are being warned to be aware of China's new immigration regulations to avoid being denying exit from or entry into the country. The regulations introduce new circumstances under which individuals may be denied passage. The director of Victoria University's Contemporary China Research Centre, Jason Young, says China is just codifying existing practices with the new regulations.
10: People should be very aware of the rules, regulations, laws and political environment within the PRC, which does have provisions around national security and certain types of political activities which are very common in New Zealand.
4: China's new exit and entry regulations come into effect next month. In sport, All Blacks assistant coach Fa'alongo Tana Umanga isn't entirely happy with their defence heading into the first test against the Springboks at Ellis Park this weekend. Umanga is confident the All Blacks defence is where it needs to be, though he says they have gone backwards in some facets.
11: We're happy with where we are, but we're not content yet. We've made some improvements, and to be honest, sometimes we've made a couple of areas that haven't been going so well as they were in the Nations Cup. But you know, we've got a bit of time before we get to this weekend's game to rectify those.
4: Umanga says fullback Damien McKenzie, who was recovering from an ankle injury, came through today's training run and remains in contention for selection. And the Fiji National Rugby League is now part of the Pacific Rugby League partnership following the signing of agreements in Suva on Monday. Fiji joins Papua New Guinea, Samoa and Tonga as partners in the landmark Pacific Rugby League initiative, which is supported by a $250 million Australian dollar investment by the Australian government. That's your latest RNZ Pacific News and Sport. For more stories, go to rnz.co.nz/Pacific.
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14: 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Today, Emmy Tuesday, number 18, Long Moon August. One time you meet Sam Seke. Long program today. Australia is strong in more all walk security. One time Solomon Islands. Papua New Guinea government, you know, make him good la walk long, stop him heavy long sorcery accusation related to violence long country. Catholic Church, he finish him more long tupla week long, mark him 125 year behind Sios, he come up long Bougainville. Now water PNG, he carry him out all big la repair walk long all pipeline, he go long Port Moresby City. E mo story ba imi harin behind. Now yet emia Hilda Wayne one time news.
15: Thank you, Sam. Na all again all the radio brand. Long all big plus story long radio Australia news long tete. One plus Jewish businessman long Australia, David Gonsick, by giving evidence long one plus walk by him, only call him Royal Commission on Anti-Semitism, tete. This plus walk by him by scale him good, education sector long country, now long stop him anti-Semitism, long look at the level long education long country. Mr. Gonski, he got name long walk long him, is have a make him all review, long all school funding, now only like by he got sample all senis long side long teacher training, now new plus curriculum long help him all good plus way long line him something long school. Anti-Semitism can talk fight against him all people long Israel, where he get worry all semi work long come a big plus long Australia, na too long education sector long Australia. He get sample new plus talk he come up long die long big name American hip hop singer Tupac Shakur long 1996. Maske mi bin die long plus time ago penis, one plus new plus trial is start where online is stop inside long case. Long emi walk long make him all opening statement long harem long court long Las Vegas long America. Court harem also one plus man named long Duan Davis. He been stop inside long display dive long Shakur. Behind long Shakur na team long em. He been fight him no go through family member long Mr. Davis. Shakur he been got 25 Christmas tassel. Time he been die na long display time too. Em name long em become a big blood through. Longside long hip hop long 1990s. United States President Donald Trump it all sem and by kissing sample time more before long Washington na Iran he talk long one plus peace negotiation deal now all this for the time. Today mark him 60-day deadline long to plus country he come up with a one plus final deal long punishing war long Iran. That's all display no come up long one to plus one time he against him. Proposal one plus IT put him go long narpla. Mr. Trump he talk look out to all same by bombing plus Oman. Suppose all work where America he make him long control him straight of Hormuz, he no go good. Time all reporters he ask him, Mr. President, suppose United States he stop close to long one plus mark long finish him all nuclear program long Iran. Mr. Trump he back him all same Iran he must not any got nuclear weapon. Now stop it to this plus story. President Trump he been threatening one plus good plus ally or walk bone country one time America long Middle East and Oman. Long one time he call some Oman, he no help him long finish him this plus war long Iran. Long plenty 10 years now Oman is a stop also one plus key ally long Washington long Middle East. That's all now Mr. Trump he threaten him or talk look out all some by get one plus big plus bombing he come up suppose Oman, you know. Make him more walk along strong in one plus Iran deal, long stopping fight. Mr. Trump, he make him more strong plus talk long one name, Oman, Iran. He work long make him all negotiations, long all channels, where all ship he can go through, long moving oil he go come, long Middle East, time Strait of Hormuz he pass. Mr. Trump, he talk strong all some, but he must not can get all restrictions, long all traffic he go come long Strait of Hormuz. That's all Iran, he work long strong yet. Na passing Strait of Hormuz. This play work long come up in more heavy yet long all global economy around long world. Long 1M in no got movement long oil. He go long all narpla hap long world. Triple people list up now long house sick long Melbourne City behind long one plus big plus car crash accident today morning. Car where all he been stop inside long end. He been crash na starting smoke long car na paya I kirap. Victoria Police to carrier he been travel long wrong side long big plan main road long 6 o'clock that morning. Time only been pump him narpla car na turn him na put down where paya he been start. Na display he been is in Radio Australia News.
14: Thank you, Hilda. Australia him he go ahead for make him strong more release in long him with them Solomon Islands with them all get a high level visit and help long side long security long country. Long last week Australia Federal Police Commissioner Chrissy Barrett him he go long Solomon Islands and give him some for a help long side long maritime security and training long Royal Solomon Islands Police Force long side long lookout team security long country. And long yesterday, Deputy Prime Minister and Defence Minister of Australia, Richard Miles, had me go hand him over this fella Lofang Border and Patrol Boat Outpost long Sotland, and then had me go back long Honiara and hold him bilateral talk with him Prime Minister Machiwale. Orgata no tale about any detail blong one em orgata e talk about long media, but earlier report hemi se side long this for a bilateral treaty where Prime Minister Wale hemi like by two for Solomon Islands and Australia for Garim now already talk long hem. ABC News Mary Long Honiara Kristen Rita Aumanu Diong by hemi story come first time long gogo blong Richard Miles.
16: Yes, so Deputy Prime Minister of Australia, Richard Miles, hemi go back now to Australia, hemlo Australia now this time. But yesterday, hemi got him on for a busy program where hemi go open him this for a first national outpost blow Solomon Islands, lo western part lo country. Lo there, hemi go with him, Deputy Prime Minister of Solomon Islands, and some fellow ministers were accompanying him. A local media, and from what Okata report him come, a lot of the villagers and people from close by, this fellow place, what call him Lofang, Shortland Islands, Okata come for doing this fellow welcome ceremony and for mark him this fellow handing over blow Australia, go for Solomon Islands. After which, Mr. Miles, hemi come back lo Honiara and hemi got him bilaterals with him Prime Minister Matthew Wale and then Octufala got him small dinner before hemi return. But we still waited for looking one him now outcome lo this fala meeting but to fala him and Prime Minister of Solomon Islands. But as you may understand him, a lot of it will be to do with them negotiations where treaty between Australia and Solomon Islands Okata agree upon, and you may expect him to that one too in the coming months ahead. Bye-bye. A lot of the officials travel to Australia and some fala come on Solomon Islands as negotiations may continue.
14: So you fala over the local media, you fala aware or invite me fala or want him for any talk at least after meeting blood to fala ya?
16: No, in fact, okata local media travel ahead lo over the weekend for go lo Shortland Islands, but for those where remain lo Honiara there was no indication of any press conference or talk wherever by Tufala leaders by giving after bilaterals broketa. So quite a lot of Mifala lo media not really aware too or across him what now to follow discuss him and what now but by happen because no garam that follow opportunity for media opportunity rather but this follow visit blow Mr. Malsa and he come after just last week no more Australia Federal Police Commissioner Chrissy Barrett and he come and do him handing over to law the Fast Crafts and one for a tractor. This Okata say that Baba I'm supporting Wakablo Royal Solomon Islands Police Force for patrolling borders, but also for addressing two transnational crimes or this fella, as you may say, illicit drug trade where Hemi continue inside law or the waters blame and law shores blame too. So him now one for something where Hemi happened recently, Sam.
14: So one him now in any talk or one him where AFP police commissioner him talim time him stop lo honiara.
16: Yes, so lo address for him AFP police commissioner Chrissy Barrett him talim together with him counterpart blame to police commissioner blow Royal Solomon Islands Police Force to wanna talk strong for talim that now with him sell a partnership. Able for sharing intelligence, sharing resources, and combine efforts for waka together and babaya okata one step above more or higher than those who are involved in salo illegal drug trade. Him now on fala main point where both police commissioners, blo AFP and Royal Solomon Islands Police Force, okata talem out lo tok but to fala lo this fala handing over ceremony where happened recently. And also Minister blo police too, hemi. Tell him thank you to lo Australia for this one and him look forward to lo everything we okata promise him in terms of patrolling at borders and addressing now okata transnational activities where happen inside lo Solomon waters.
14: Hey, maybe see news Mary Longhoniara, Chris and Rita Aumanu Leong. OnePlus survey blong Papua New Guinea Melanesian Institute is so immoral and PNG government in or make him good blah work long stop him heavy blong sorcery accusation related violence or serve long country. All survey pine him out or the same 95% blong all people it took no at hand blong government is stop long strong him or law or help him or police na authority long community level. Long haul him pass him online, he come up him kind heavy. Sister Anolda Kavanamur, who sat Emmy research officer one time institute, he talk time hand blong government is out. Also, na community group is have go ahead long address him this big pla issue. Sister Anolda, he talk more long this pla one time Hilda Wayne.
17: So we apply been conducting throughout the country, nationwide. And me including Port Moresby, the capital district, na autonomous region of Bougainville. Na me apply been interviewing 2,000 people. Only been respond long all these loud questions. And me apply walking through the support blow digital. Purpose long this survey. Lo kissing voice blong all ordinary people or rural areas. These questions were taken from all ordinary people of Papua New Guinea. Na throughout Papua New Guinea, people walking lo urban na rural one time. Na any giving this la pizza, national pizza. This blong all ordinary Papua New Guinea only ting one name long this la. Sorcery accusation related violence. How? Now, only believe strong government in a working in a or funding all programs blow address himself. And all ordinary people are only respond also. Government is not doing enough along addressing sorcery accusation related violence. Only believe for them, sorcery is tap, sanguma is tap. But only strongly against him violence, where MA associate want them this lab belief.
15: Long survey you plan making him 95% all the talk awesome hand blown government, you know, stop long, try him long, help him long, stop him this black and violence long community. Yeah? And big plan number true.
17: And big plan number true. And by me plan looking law, this plan, the survey, yeah. Government, I mean, developing finish this national action plan. This national action plan, we provide him kind of some framework long addressing some of Papua New Guinea. Now, this national action plan, we include him measures for prevention, protection of survivors, timely talk survivors, minimum all. All man Mary only accusing more or sanguma opposite. This la national action plan and me including too access to justice na medical care na rehabilitation na as well as strengthening community responses. So this la national action plan including all get this la areas. Also on the big la concern and me all same. There is lack of implementation na adequate funding. No, but funding implementing this national action plan, and government should be providing funds to implement the national action plan. And they are calling on the government. Only calling on government to say you must be responsible in addressing them, must stop him serve the country. Now, in Utopia, 99% of these. 2,000 respondents similarly believe government funding implementation laws have a national action plan. Now, at the same time, 90% only believe OSEM government, you know, is not doing enough. I mean, working one plan work law preventive. So, 98% only believe OSEM, you know, got a good plus support only government to give him long all survivors as well. Na long ensuring most justice, especially long justice for perpetrators. So ki ha really calling on the government or sing out long government also me must work in work long all this la area.
15: I man blo government in the blo community church is away sana strong long place in the community long grassroots level and church and be strong yet. Now two all sample non-government organizations are making all this black and work, community work long, helping all issues long place. Display himself a burden him or he giving planted responsibility long all church organizations long step in time government he fail.
17: Very true. Yes. The government, the churches are with the people. Even all donors, only if funding all projects, all community, the donors will leave. All by go now, we'll lose more people. But the church will always be with the people. Now, at the like right now, the churches only walk boom one time long, address himself. Now, we play it. Am I and we work on them all different churches. All get a training advocacy blow me play trying long thing out in all get a denominations. SDA, Lutheran, you name it, all get a yet me play trying lo involve more long advocacy program long and only work lo work in part blong all only go back in. Only sharing this la message lo members blong all lo communities blong all. Or sem sahabem bonem something na awim bok long impacting all community na all people blo yumi na imi bok long destroying. Em bok lo bagar happy mo community blo yumi. Planty all survivors they are being displaced. Only rousing more lo communities. Only burning down all properties long all. So they have nowhere to go. Recently, one plus family, all human rights defenders, all stakeholders long all trying to repatriate him only go back law some plus safe place. But then again, this lack of funding. These organizations all need them funding. So I would say, yes, the church is doing a lot already. So me play walk long one time more communities long. All get up here low upper highlands, all the way from Southern Islands. Now me play like start low Western Islands. It come down long Simbu, Goroka, Medeng na Bougainville now. So on projects where me play walk one time in the all areas. And we work closely with the churches. Me play walk boom one time more in Arablau churches, and they are really doing well in addressing Sahav Nala stopping Sahav.
14: I'm Sister Arnold Kavanagh Moore, Research Officer, one time Melanesian Institute, E Tok Tok, one time Hilda Wayne.
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14: More long tupla week blong all program blong marking 125 year jubilee blong time lo to Catholic come up blong Bougainville long year 1901 even penis long buka town long Sunday all Maris missionary been bringing lo to Catholic go long Peles to Biana close to long Pokpok Island long central Bougainville long number 7 blong August 1901. Something all same 80% long or more long 367,000 population long display autonomous region and only stop inside long 35 pla or Paris inside long Bougainville diocese long Catholic Church. On lot to program long marking display 125 year jubilee e been start long buin long number 3 long August na e finish long buka. One time big promise long last Sunday where sample leader blong Catholic Church where he come long Rome na or narpla hap long PNG 2 is stop long end. Caroline Tiriman ask him Raymond Girana, a media and a communication officer blong Bougainville Women's Federation long talk talk more long display 125 year jubilee celebration blong Catholic Church long Bougainville.
19: But to be an now because lo any first la cathedral lo Catholic Church lo Bougainville and start lo half na two because all missionaries have been come up lo half lo 7th of August em lo Pokpok Island which em stop underneath lo Tubiana. So em is celebrations now in start lo central Bougainville are from Buin lo Puri Boiro and he come on 7th August. 7th August em really am this plan foundation di. So I'm going to start lo Tubiana, and St. Michael, Tubiana Paris, lo Central Bougainville. So from Tubiana now, all celebrations have been moving come all same. Lo this week, we've been Bougainville, we've been start lo North Bougainville, and lo Puka. Na this club been come up lo Pro Cathedral lo here, and lo Hahila, where Bishop now and reside long. So all celebrations have been come up on different levels inside the structure of the church. Blood celebrations have been started in South Bougainville, come on some central, and then come to this area in North Bougainville, lo Buka.
14: All big pla boom blo you pla, and lo to ta solo you pla bin gad sampla or nar pla pasin tubuna o custom long makim desla. Big pla time long lo to long Bougainville.
19: Oh yes, this celebration has been come on and plant all activities, all cultural dances, singing, also all of faith side walk about too, also some pilgrimage, only walk about one time. But I've been reflecting to all Tumbuna dances, way all people we last, no, we celebrate. In very colorful street, all people is so in belief belong all, through the culture, all dances, all singing. All sisin kaur, all pen pipe, all bamboo. Na plantika and all little collectivities where we not law take part long and we're celebrating this pla big pla 125 jubilee inside law Bougainville.
14: Law to Catholic, like I bring him on kind halvim I go long all people long Bougainville.
19: All services, especially all services where been come up and Catholic Church been first problem all service providers really law. No. The side law, all social services. Catholic Church is playing big play role through law Bougainville. So this plan. Yes. Time establishment didn't come up, law here, church come on missionaries come. Something only bringing me come, only been carrying mission, only been carrying housing, only carrying all schools, only bringing me come all people. So then this part three to a key all social services. And church apart from faith, I mean, give him Bougainville Lord this plan, especially and get all people, because I can talk and from that time all missionaries come, you need passing Tumbuna, I've been strong, you mean having got too much display exposure, not plenty or new or something, now you've been lining, you can talk, and then putting somehow, you can talk and give him, you know, light, your side of education, side of health. Type the mission. So yes, you talk about something, you need to ask him or some one and good for something Catholic Church in Dream Lord or people of Bougainville. And this part three plan means something. And apart from that, and this love faith, belief, your spiritual growth, your life, normal people, now this all services. So yes, still today, Catholic Church is got all this all. Services and stuff when you know, contribute to the people of Bougainville.
14: Papua New Guinea, now all people belong Bougainville, have been looking big, plan. Heavy, been come up, now me talk long crisis. There's a lot of time where all people have been booming big, plan heavy along Bougainville. See, also been stopped to you looking or someone name?
19: I think this is a question many answer long. From the experience, all stories, all people, the Bougainville things have a sharing. And you also, the time this place here didn't come up, also, church here, it didn't come up place here, all family units now, because we got this kind of disturbance. Now, two time all people even start inside all this place heavy. I think Billy Long all this time and then go on another place. Kind level, people have been taking responsibility to put into practice and make them alive. This is the level of family. So only been passing law to been strong on this time. All people have been stuck, even though he come up. All been looking good, law planting way, yeah. Now one plan way, law this plan. From the experiences of stories in the area, all people have been say story long. Church has been come up alive, the level of family. Now, two law this time, been strong straight. We don't have too many kind of level, but from the experiences all sharing, all been all. But otherwise, Lord, when you look lo physical sense lo how church been involved with Japan. And by me talking all people been taking up ownership for this time. And minister all been reflecting lo. Faith long all or exercising long all activities all been working but it been come up lo. Personal level na family level.
14: I'm Raymond Girana, a media and a communication officer, one time Bougainville Women's Federation. I'm even story one time, Caroline Tiriman. Water PNG, it took out all of them. Water pressure, it go along all residents, na business, long Port Moresby, it all right now, behind long all big plow repair work, all it been carried out long this plow Rona system outside long city. Water PNG been cutting down water supply long city start long Friday, it going up long Sunday. Time only carrying out all big plow repair long sampler hub long this plow all plow pipeline where it been stopped long 65 year finish. Me ask him ABC News Mary long Port Moresby Belinda Cora long story more long end.
20: Yes, yeah, so only working this repair or mommy talk work straight him long one.

0: nem pipe e bin stop e mi bagarap na oli fix him all them so em by fix him all ta one em issue blong wara long port mostly or so one em
1: yeah someone for big something where water png long here where you work long now look long in em long time long fix him you know this for big pipe ta so but you got another pipe where you work long bagarap long one only stop long per time to mass inside around long city two where we have karimwara long main plant come go long all house na all office na all building so long display only need long working box 30 minute long all this trip pipe ta sol we I come up long weekend ta sol two long all narapla all area where we identify them M2 M1 play long all cost long why wara I go low I work long run easy, or where I work long pass. So, or water PNG, you now work long look on display area where work long prioritize him long display here too.
0: Na all of them one long or local landowner or Behori, I think, Behori clan, only talk one them.
1: Yes, long display time, I'm only even got one plaque court order. We come long talking on landowner, long only must lose him water PNG, long working work long all. Court even recognize him also work where PNG water PNG like make him. Emi on particular work where he need him straight where all citizens in Salong City need him where service him as all right hurry up. Na to only give him this plan talk talk where all landowner all papa ground too must respect him this plan na allow him water PNG long make him work long and so I think long this time I'm only talk about only no can go close to long display area. We walk you walk long stop long in na mi harim to all some all papa ground you one built a soul na lusim water PNG long make him walk long in the display even come up long weekend.
0: MABC News Mary Long Port Mosby Belinda Cora. Na M2 I finish him display ABC Radio Australia One Talk program long tete in up long me play come back again long tomorrow. Me some second talk maki me play olgata me talk. Bye bye now.
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3: Hunter Biden's struggles with addiction, grief, family tragedies, and leaked nude photos became salacious headlines and political ammunition aimed at his father, President Joe Biden. And now, as Joe Biden's prostate cancer spreads to his bones, Hunter is taking ownership of his own story. He's posting online, appearing on podcasts and TV shows, talking about the power of redemption. And he hopes a conversation about the cost of shame and the hope of recovery from addiction can bring people together across political divides. He joined me for a chat about all that and more. Hunter Biden, hello.
4: Hey, Jesse, how are you? Thank you very much for having me. That was a great introduction, too. I appreciate it.
3: Oh, lovely to talk to you. Gosh, after all these years of everyone else telling your story, how does it feel to be in the driver's seat?
4: Well, it's liberating. You know, one of the things that I say all the time is that the thing that they thought would kill me is the thing that set me free. And I intend to use it and hopefully to help some people that are still out there sick and suffering. I know that in New Zealand, just like here in the United States, addiction is something that touches almost everyone, whether it's you, yourself, or someone that you love. So I am every day grateful for the gift that they gave me to be able to have a platform to speak about it.
3: Yeah, you're right. Addiction is a huge issue here. Methamphetamine is a big story in New Zealand. For you, it was crack cocaine. And does that feel like it was you, by the way? Does it feel like you or like it was someone else so desperate for it that you'd pick through the carpet looking for just a speck of the drug?
4: Well, here's one thing you have to do in recovery is that you have to get not just honest with the people around you, but you have to get honest with yourself. And the reality is it was me. That was a version of me that was controlled by a substance. And, you know, at the same time, however, is that, you know, I always say to people that addiction is never an excuse. It's not an excuse for our behaviors. It's not an excuse that relieves us of all consequences, but it is an explanation. And only when you're able to accept all of that about yourself and get honest with yourself about it, are you able to hopefully begin to love yourself again. And

0: That's where I am in my stage of recovery.
1: I should say, sometimes when we talk to somebody very famous, we get a list of questions that we are told not to ask, or a list of areas that we should avoid. We didn't get that with you. I get the sense with you that it's kind of all go.
0: Yeah, no, it absolutely is. It's because of the politics and having nothing to do with me, I was just used to attempt to get at my dad and get at the administration. It was about power that was not mine. But I'm probably the most transparent person, at least in public life, in a long time. And so all questions are good questions to me.
1: Stranger things have happened than the idea of you running for president one day. You're not worried that something you say in a moment of unguarded weakness to me ends up scuttling your campaign in 2028 or 2032 or 2036?
0: No, I don't think I could have done any more than has already been done. The pictures are all out there, you know. So I'm an open book, and hopefully the open book today is one that is trying to bring a little bit of a little bit of hope to some people that are still out there sick and suffering.
1: Yeah, your dad, of course, was president, U.S. senator, vice president, such powerful positions. But was he powerless to help you in the worst moments of your addiction?
0: In many ways, we all are. Myself as the addict, and the disease is not just the disease of the individual. It infects the entire family. And it's really, really difficult, particularly for people who have not experienced addiction themselves. And I know on behalf of my loved ones, is answering the question of why. Why does the addict do what they do? Why do they continue to harm themselves and everyone around them? And the honest answer about that is because from the addict's perspective is that at first it works. At first it is the answer to all of the things that they believe that are holding them back. Whether it's, you know, just the anxiety of everyday life, to the feeling that they're not enough, to loneliness, to trauma that they've experienced in their life. But, you know, in my dad's instance is that what he did that was that helped save me is that he never closed the door on the love that he had for me. People question the idea of unconditional love, but unconditional love, in my experience, at least in my family, is not love without consequences. It's not love without accountability. I owe deep amends and continue to make them to not just the people I love, but other people that I've hurt along the way through my addiction. But what it does mean is that no matter what, he would love me. If I did the work, the door was always open. And central to me making it back out of the absolute hell that I had found myself in was that when I fell down this deep, dark well of addiction, my dad was always at the top trying to shine a light to guide me back.
1: Yeah, you know, people will argue about your father's political legacy, but actually his legacy as a father is pretty solid, right? A father who stands by his son during addiction and relapse. And I wonder if, you know, in many ways, that's the kind of legacy that matters the most.
0: Well, in my book, that it does. I always say to people that if you, whatever you think of my dad's politics, the one truth I do know is that he's the best dad that I've ever heard about, in fiction or otherwise. He has always put his family first, not to the expense of the country or his constituents as a leader. And I don't know if she actually said it or not, if it's apocryphal, but there's a saying from Mother Teresa that goes, if you want to change the world, go home and love your family. Huh. And I always think of my dad when I hear that, because the way that he treated us is the way that I think that he attempted to approach everything that he did in life, with the dignity and level of respect and love and empathy. You know, and those aren't qualities that we talk about much with presidents. And I think that that's the way in which my dad and his legacy will be remembered as being apart from the other 45 men that came before him is that his deep, deep empathy for everyday people. I know, at least in where it is most important with his children, with his sons, with his grandchildren, with his great-grandchild now, is that his legacy is 100% secure.
1: And can we talk about your love for him with respect? Some people might wonder, you know, if you love him and want to afford him that same dignity and empathy and respect, should you have been firmer in trying to convince him not to run for the presidency this last time? Can you explain how that unfolded from your perspective and, in fact, you know, how you saw your role in that?
0: Yeah, sure. You know, I think that one of the things that we've all will eventually experience in our lives, if we have the kind of relationship, particularly that I had with my dad and my parents, is that the question of when is, you know, somebody said to me the other day, when do you take away the keys? And all I can tell you is this. My dad, as president of the United States, had one of the most successful presidencies in terms of accomplishments of anyone since Lyndon Johnson in terms of legislation, or even FDR in terms of his the capacity that he had to bring the world together at a very difficult time. And so all I experienced from my dad was that pure competence. And what people saw was someone that was losing a step. By the way, not losing a step in the way that Donald Trump is falling asleep on a daily basis in the Oval Office in front of our eyes, but losing a step literally in terms of the way that he walked, his gait, his the tone of his speech. But there's never a moment in time in which I question whether my dad had the capacity to effectively execute the job of president. And I don't think that there's anyone on the record that worked directly with him that has questioned that either. So, you know, and the other part about it is that I don't think people really get, Jesse, is this, is that of anyone in the world with more, that would have been more elated and interested and happy if my dad had foregone running for a second term, it would have been me. But for the honor of being able to go to the White House, and it was an incredible honor. The 4 years that we were there, number one, it is all encompassing, and not for me, but I mean for my dad. My connection to him, or the connection of any family member to any president that is serving, is it becomes attenuated necessarily by the fact that it is a 24/7 job. And I desperately wanted my dad back with the realization that, you know, nothing can defeat time. And we had limited time left together just by the actuarial table. And so I also knew that it would be very unfair of me as a son and a person that he loves as obviously as much as he does to put my finger on the scale in any way. And to this day, I still trust my dad's judgment over any other person on the face of the earth. And at the end of the day, you know, he had a very difficult disastrous debate performance, but it was disastrous in the sense that he was always such a great debater that it really shocked people to see him fall flat the way that he did on that night. They then set up a series of hurdles for him to overcome, which were, you know, an hour and a half sit down with George Stephanopoulos, and then he did a NATO summit press conference that went on for an hour and a half and answered, I think, over 40 questions from the international press, and a series of other things in which he passed with flying colors. And then he got COVID and had to make a decision when everything descended upon him. And I think he made an incredibly courageous decision that no one in his position has ever made before, which was to step aside. You know, and then we can debate whether or not 107 days and $2 billion in the bank was enough for, Kamala Harris to complete a campaign. But that's, you know, that's not for me to decide. Anyway, I think it's a really valid question, but I also think that it doesn't take into account the reality. And the reality was that there would have been no one happier in the world than me for my dad to have said that he wasn't going to seek a second term.
1: Do you think his wife, Jill, was giving him good advice through that period?
0: Yeah, in the same way, the same exact way. I know that my mom, as it relates to anything of this, defers to my dad, except in the instance in which she thinks that it would be harmful to the family. And it was his decision, and he decided. And the idea that my mom would have said, no, you can't do it, or this, that, or the other thing. And I also think the predicate to that is the idea that we were seeing something no one else was, that we were somehow hiding something. And that nothing could be further from the truth. My dad was in the public eye constantly, and there was one instance in which he had what appeared to be he froze. And that's on that debate stage. Yeah. It didn't happen any time before, and it didn't happen any time after. Now, did he fall off a bike? Yeah. Did he misspeak or mix up a name of a prime minister? He did. Not oftentimes, but he did occasionally. But, you know, you can count those things on two hands probably with him that spawned 1,000 news stories. Whereas what is happening today in front of our eyes with the current president, I just don't get it. The level of hypocrisy around this and the suspension of reality is actually really frustrating, frustrating to me. But bottom line is this. My dad got to make his own decisions, and he made his own decisions, and he continues to do so today.
1: Have you come to terms with his illness? You've been through so much, and your family has endured so much grief. Where are you at with it, and are you angry at the cancer that he's currently dealing with?
0: Yeah, thank you for asking that, Jesse, because one of the things that I realized as I have been out speaking so often is the way in which I'm open about talking about things like cancer. The way in which I'm open to talking about things like grief, like the loss of my brother, and in particular addiction and recovery. You know, I don't know anyone anywhere that doesn't have a family member or themselves have experienced all of those things. I don't know anyone right now that doesn't have someone that is hopefully survived cancer or have been lost to cancer. Everyone listening right now, just reflect on your own experience with cancer. It's awful. It was awful watching what I had to go through with my brother when he had glioblastoma. This is not nearly as horrific as that in terms of the prognosis. But it's still awful. He had prostate cancer, which was stage 4, and it spread to his bones, which is called metastatic bone cancer. It has caught and contained, and the radiation and hormone therapy has abated it. And he's hopefully going to live a long time, but he's going to live with cancer. And part of that's painful. Part of that's an incredible discomfort in terms of the therapies that you have to go through. And as a son, it's really hard to watch. I mean, not hard to watch in the sense like I shy away from it, but, you know, somebody that you love that much, and like I said again, like we all, I think, have experienced this. It's frightening. It's frightening because you start to think about the inevitable end, and that can be a really frightening thing.
1: Has your dad been diagnosed with dementia, Hunter?
0: No, he has not. His only diagnosis is the cancer.
1: And I've got lots of questions about you, but just one more on your dad, because he came under a lot of criticism for pardoning you for felony gun and tax charges, which for a lot of people was evidence of corruption, cronyism, nepotism, whatever you want to call it. In hindsight, was that a mistake?
0: No, I don't think it was a mistake, but I do think that it was not good for anybody other than me. And that's the honest answer. The honest answer is I'm not only privileged, but I was one of one privilege. I'm the only person in the world that could have received what the only person from his father, that who was the only person in the world who could give it to me, which was a pardon. And when my dad made the commitment that he would not pardon me when he was president, if I were convicted of anything, he meant it. And he was sincere in that. And that changed when Donald Trump was elected. And what changed was that Under Donald Trump, he has made it absolutely clear, and now I am, I don't need to, I think, elaborate for anyone, that he considers the Department of Justice and the Department of Corrections and the Department of Probation and any federal agency that has the wherewithal to punish or prohibit people or deprive them of their constitutional rights is his own fiefdom that he uses as a weapon. That he uses as a way to bully people, the way to silence people. And if my dad had left me in that situation, it would not only have affected me in incredibly negative consequences that I think I even believe would have been unfair, but I think that it would have affected my entire family, including him, and his ability to speak out and his ability to continue to advocate for the things that he believes in. And I think that we've been proven right. Now, that being said, like I said, in a normal world, it would never have happened. Then again, I think in a normal world, the prosecution would have never happened. But I can't sit here and pretend that it was a good thing for the country. It muddied the water in a way that that they are able to use. But that being said, too, is I am eternally grateful. I am eternally grateful for having received that grace.
1: I'm talking to Hunter Biden. Hunter, there aren't many people who have a noun so attached to their name as you do. Hunter Biden laptop. What do people think they know about that story and what do they get wrong?
0: Well, they think they know everything. The reality is they know nothing. And I don't fault them at all. They've been fed a story that, like a flood from the Murdoch Empire over and over and over again for close to 6 years now. And what the story was is that, from their perspective, is that there is this thing called a laptop that I willingly handed over to someone, and that on that laptop there was evidence of corruption, not of only my corruption, but of my family's. The reality is this, is that it was never just a laptop. There were three different groups that I'm certain of and evidence of and testimony under oath of that were seeking out my digital footprint and accessing my cloud and hacking my devices, not just one, but all of my devices, far before a laptop repair shop owner was ever the twinkle in the eye of Rudy Giuliani. And what happened was, is that when they uncovered all of my digital life, when they hacked my cloud, what they found was evidence of one thing. They found evidence of drug addiction. They found evidence of not just drug addiction, but the worst kind. I was a crack addict. And in all of the pictures and behaviors that are associated with that were all there in vivid color. And what they tried to do is they tried to claim that it was evidence of other things that included bribery and, you know, corruption. But I challenge anyone. It's all available to you online still to this day, amazingly so, because it's still the greatest violation of privacy of anyone that I've ever known. But 20 years of my digital life, and there is not a single email. They have them all. There's not a single text message. They have them all, including the ones that were erased. Nor a single communication, including all my voicemails, all erased voicemails that they had going back a decade, in which there was an instance in which I communicated to anyone or anyone communicated to me that I was going to get my dad to do something on behalf of someone that I was getting paid by. Not one. The laptop, in fact, is the exact opposite of the narrative that they have sold. And to that end, the people that accused me of bribery or things like that are in prison right now. Alexander Smirnov, the genesis of the whole bribery accusation, was convicted of lying to the FBI and was linked to the association of the GRU and Russian intelligence. And he's serving 6 years in prison right now under the Trump administration. The people that promulgated those lies have all been convicted of treason inside of Ukraine, and they're all were sanctioned by the Trump administration as being Russian assets. And I just did a...
2: I RNZ News at 11. Kia ora, good morning. I'm Todd Zainer. The Public Service Commission's launched another review into the Ministry of Business, Innovation and Employment. The Our Futures Services program is a $330 million seven-year plan to make visa processing more efficient, but it ran into problems with group visitor visas. The immigration ministers asked the commission to examine the program to provide confidence on cost, governance, management, reporting and delivery of expected benefits. The commissioners appointed David Hosking to lead the review, which is separate from the inquiry into whether officials misled ministers on the biometric capability update project. The Council of Christian Social Services says nearly 150,000 people over 65 don't own their own home. The Council's developed a tool to monitor government statistics on older people who lack a formal, consistent measure of poverty in later life. Chief Executive Alicia Sutton says the changing economic climate is challenging previous conceptions of people's ability to live off superannuation.
3: We know that if people aren't living in a home that they own, they have a lot of both financial instability because often the rent is out of their control, and also they may not have the same connection to community. So they've got a bit more instability, which can impact their social isolation and loneliness as well.
2: Alicia Sutton says nearly 12% of over 65s are living in income poverty after paying their housing costs. A man accused of murdering two people on Auckland's North Shore and attempting to kill a third can now be named as 41-year-old Mark Anthony Govinden. The dead victims were his parents, Raman and Ruxana. His brother Andrew was injured. Mr. Govinden appeared in person at the High Court in Auckland, where his name suppression lapsed. A trial will begin in August next year. National says the last thing New Zealanders want is higher charges for their weekly costs, as it accuses Labour of trying to sneak in another tax. Labour leader Chris Hipkins had ruled out a levy on streaming services, only for National to point out Labour had a members' bill in the ballot which would do just that, and accused Labour of trying to sneak in a tax. The bill has since been withdrawn. National's deputy leader Nicola Willis says Labour's already proposing to impose more costs through a capital gains tax.
4: I think New Zealanders would not welcome having to pay more tax in order to access their television. And that's really what it boils down to.
2: Labour's deputy Carmel Cipollone has admitted the members' bill was an oversight, but accused National of desperation. Government figures show more than 20 Americans have claimed asylum in New Zealand since 2020, and at least one family was accepted. Asylum seekers are still mainly from India and China, but more unusual countries of origin now include Ireland, Britain and Japan. Jill Bonnet reports.
5: The Immigration and Protection Tribunal ruled two children with dual American and Jordanian nationality were at risk if they were sent to either country. Their mother had already been granted refugee status, but as she didn't have US citizenship, couldn't accompany them to America. She feared they'd face living in foster care or being returned to Jordan, where they had all previously lived and been assaulted by relatives. It's believed to be among the first successful US asylum claims.
2: Syria has condemned Israeli airstrikes on an airbase in the northwest of the country, accusing its neighbour of unjustified aggression. The ABC's Matthew Doran reports.
6: The airfield in Idlib province, roughly 70 kilometres from the Turkish border, had been out of dedicated military service for more than a decade. But the attacks are being viewed as another escalation in Israel's strikes against the new Syrian government. State television reported the runway and storage facilities had been targeted. The country's foreign ministry said it was a flagrant violation of Syria's sovereignty and territorial integrity, while the White House's special envoy for Syria, Tom Barak, called it unnecessary and argued the government of President Ahmed al-Sharr had repeatedly indicated it wanted to de-escalate its relationship with Israel.
2: Meanwhile, the United Arab Emirates has accused Iran of firing two ballistic missiles at its territory. The UAE Defence Ministry says one missile fell into the country's territorial waters, while the other fell outside. There's been no comment yet from Iran. That's the news.
7: I can see why people get gold fever. I guess I've got meteorite fever.
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7: 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We're in a farming paddock here.
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2: Short forecast from Met Service through to midnight tonight for Northland, mainly fine. The chance of a shower or two. Auckland to North Taranaki, also Coromandel, Bay of Plenty, Taupo and Tomaranui, fine weather. Gisborne to Wairarapa, including Wellington, showers, some heavy, easing and becoming few and far between this afternoon. South Taranaki and Taihape through to Kapiti, partly cloudy, isolated showers becoming confined to South Taranaki. For Nelson and Buller to Northern Fiordland, a fine day. For Marlborough, Canterbury, Central Otago and North Otago, partly cloudy, isolated showers, mainly north of Ashburton, clearing this afternoon. Dunedin, Clutha, Southland and Southern Fiordland, partly cloudy with isolated light showers. And at the Chatham Islands, fine spells increasing but becoming cloudy with a possible shower during the evening. 6 minutes past 11.
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11: The history, the evolution of the electric guitar, Dave Wilson is in. It has been present in countless forms of music for almost 100 years. Yes, there have been some key moments. I'm sure we can discuss one of those. But used in many ways and in many genres. Dave with us first. After that, Pip Adam, who writing of her latest novel, took a turn when she discovered that a large language model was using her previous works for training. And it had an effect on how she produced Cluj, the latest work, following a narrator looking back on their life 120 years prior as head of people and ideas in a tech company that is collapsing. Headed by someone known only as he or him, goes a little wider, I think, than individual characters, this novel. It really perhaps envisages what we are set to become. We're not careful. Dr. Jen Martin, with three new studies. She's a science commentator about a quarter to 12. Morena.
12: Morena.
11: Dave Wilson, who is our commentator today. He is based at the School of Music at Victoria University of Wellington, where he's an ethnomusicologist and a senior lecturer. He's a musician and composer also. It's an issue, of course, for musicians as well, isn't it? The use, to use the polite word, of musicians' work for the training of AI.
12: That's right. We should do that as a topic one day.
11: We'll do it as a topic one day.
12: Yeah.
11: I'm hearing that there's a move to get AI slop off Spotify. Have you noticed? I mean, can people pick it?
12: I think so, yeah. And you can tell even, not only in the sound, but kind of the images they put with these kind of invented AI artists.
11: We used to talk about manufactured pop. That's sounding old-fashioned now, isn't it? Compared to what we're dealing with. Yeah. Okay. We're going back in time, not forward in time. We're looking at the history of the electric guitar and who first did it, who first went electric and how.
12: Well, the electric guitar, I think, is so interesting that it has afforded humans with so many ways to innovate in music and so many musical styles. When it was first invented, it was most used with sort of a clean tone in a lot of sort of jazz and jazz-related performances. This is about 100 years ago. But today we're focusing on how musicians started to experiment with the technology to move away from that clean sound towards distortion, towards shaping the sound in different ways. And I think that's one of the really interesting things about the electric guitar is its timbre or its tone. Guitar tone is such a wide, wide category of sound that can signify genre, it can sound like other things, it can be subversive, it can do so much for music and in communities and people's lives. So I wanted to go back to the beginning to one of the very first artists who kind of pushed the tone away from this clean tone, and then we'll track a few examples up till today. Sound good? All right.
11: It does. Where do we begin then?
12: All right. So we're going to start with an artist named Sister Rosetta Tharpe. And she's an artist that became popular in the 30s and 40s. She was a child prodigy before that in religious music, in the black gospel tradition. And she was one of the first big recording stars in gospel. And so what she ended up doing is that she was playing gospel music in nightclubs with big bands in these kinds of transgressive settings. And some of the gospel scene kind of disowned her because of this. But in these settings, you know, if she's playing guitar with a big band, she's got a lot of instruments whose sound she needs to compete with. And so what she did, and we'll hear it in the example, is she's using a tube amplifier, using a vacuum tube. This is one of the common guitar amplifiers then and now. And she cranked it up to push the vacuum tubes that move the sound to this kind of distinct fuzzy edge. Now, when you hear her guitar with our ears today, it sounds like, okay, nothing out of the ordinary.
11: But this is when?
12: This is 1938. Okay, so what you'll hear is the attack of the guitar has this kind of twang and edge to it that if you're playing an acoustic guitar or amplifying an acoustic guitar just slightly, you're not going to quite hear. So keep your ears out for this hard attack. She was plucking the string really strongly with her thumb and going for this tone that isn't quite clear. So let's take a listen to this track. This was a huge hit called This Train.
13: This train is a clean train. You know this train.

So you can hear this kind of really aggressive attack on the guitar sound. And this was really inspiring. Since this was one of the first pop gospel hits in the music industry, and it influenced genres like electric blues, Muddy Waters, these types of artists. It influenced rhythm and blues, rock and roll, which came later. And she had a couple more hits in the 1940s in the charts that became rhythm and blues, but that were called Race Records. And so she was really, really popular. She was a huge star. And when rhythm and blues kind of transitioned into rock and roll, the artists that were involved in that sort of moment in the 1950s, she was one of their key influences. So next we're going to listen to Chuck Berry. And he said, he was inducted into the Rock and Roll Hall of Fame in 1986. And at that news, he said, well, my entire career was one long Sister Rosetta Tharpe impersonation. So let's listen to Johnny B. Goode. It starts with his guitar, and you can hear it sounds very similar, even though it's 20 years later.

So what Chuck Berry is doing, he's taking that same type of sound and he's using technologies of his time, the 1950s, to kind of develop it. He still values this really clear attack, but he was known for in the studio, you know, putting a microphone really close to the amp or, you know, plugging his sound directly into the mixing console. The other thing that's going on, and this is a little bit of a kind of secondary school physics lesson, the electric guitar is sort of like that in its basics. The instrument itself has several pickups. These kind of, if you look at an electric guitar, it's got kind of two or three strips under the strings where the person is strumming at different locations. And the ones closer to what's called the bridge, the end of the string, if you pluck there, you're going to hear kind of like a more punchy sound. If you pluck a string instrument in the middle, you get kind of get a more round, open sound. And so these pickups being at different locations literally pick up different vibrations and translate them through a magnetic field into an electrical signal. And so he has these different ways of emphasizing different pickups to get that clear sound. Which brings us to the next artist. One of the great innovators of the electric guitar, and that's Jimi Hendrix. Now, Jimi Hendrix, we could probably do, you know, 20 podcast episodes, each one about a different innovation of Jimi Hendrix, but we'll just talk about one briefly today. And that's his use of a very specific distortion pedal called the Dallas Arbiter Fuzz Face distortion pedal. And he was kind of the first person to use this particular pedal and got this really distinct distortion sound. He used this pedal, which goes between the guitar and the amp and the kind of signal chain, and also used different combinations of pickups, manipulated the guitar volume control, and also plucked at different parts of the string. So we're going to listen to from his album, Are You Experienced, which you can hear many, many guitar sounds on that album, the track Manic Depression. In the verse, you hear this kind of grainy, twangy sound. But then when he gets to the guitar solo, you hear him really using this fuzz face pedal to get this very distinct type of distortion.

0: That's milking it, isn't it? That's making that piece of equipment do just about everything it can do.
1: That's right. He really pushed the boundaries. And one thing I was thinking about is all these artists were really known also for their kind of showmanship or showwomanship. In the case of Sister Rosetta Tharpe, she was known, like Jimi Hendrix, for playing the guitar behind her head. You know, I don't think she lit her guitar on fire like Jimi Hendrix did. Yeah, exactly. But that's all part of these sounds start to kind of become linked with the performance kind of strategies. And you think about the 1960s, these distorted sounds, I think because of their connection to the human voice, when it's expressing something distorted.
0: Kind of screaming, for example.
1: Yeah,
0: yeah. It brings the emotion out. Yeah.
1: And it kind of connects to like the social milieu where Jimi Hendrix was putting his music out. It really resonated with people.
0: We're skipping over Dylan. Let's do it. Let's go on to your next track.
1: Well, I mean, we could keep going forever.
0: We know that story.
1: Yeah. That's right.
0: So let's go. 3/4 time, by the way, because I was actually, a bit obsessed with the drummer who I think was Mitch Mitchell.
1: Mitch Mitchell, yeah.
0: And we agreed that's almost a waltz, a very fast waltz. 3/4 time I'm reading here. But it's also a story in some ways of how instruments support each other, right? Sometimes contrast and support each other. In this case, sort of give you the framework and the structure for Hendrix to go everywhere.
1: Totally. And that pedal actually brings a lot of the mid-level frequencies, where the drums, they got a lot of the highs and lows. The cymbals are playing these high frequencies. And a lot of what tone or timbre is about is which frequencies are getting emphasized. So that fuzz phase really pushes that middle super hard so the guitar can cut through everything, which is really amazing.
0: All right, my head's been literally lolling about like a bladder on a stick. That's from Patsy and Absolutely Fabulous. Trying to keep up. It's lovely, isn't it, when your body just starts reacting to music and then are you keeping a straight face, Dave? But I've been doing some weird things here. What's going to happen with the last one?
1: Well, we're going to go to a pretty recent track from the guitarist Brittany Howard. She's well known for her solo work, but also in the group Alabama Shakes. She's always recognized on these lists of best guitarists of all time in rock music. And this is a 2024 track from one of her solo projects, the album What Now? The track's Power to Undo. And about, you know, you hear kind of a standard kind of blues rock guitar, but then about a minute 30 through, you hear her start playing this guitar solo. And it's kind of like, oh, this is that kind of Jimi Hendrix-esque distortion. But there's something different about the sound that sounds fresh, that sounds different, and feels very today. And it's just a great example of how artists continue to manipulate these sounds in ways that sound fresh and new all the time.
0: Dave Wilson, thank you very much.

0: Power to Undo from 2024. That is From What Now by Brittany Howard. Thanks so much to Dave Wilson for that tour through the evolution of the electric guitar. It is 11:30.
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2: The Public Service Commission's launched another review into the Ministry of Business, Innovation and Employment, this time over a $330 million visa processing project. A Christian Network Group's research has found nearly 150,000 people over 65 don't own their own home. A man accused of murdering his parents and attempting to kill his brother has been named as 41-year-old Mark Anthony Govenden. And government figures show more than 20 Americans have claimed asylum in New Zealand since 2020. Full news and weather at midday report at 12.
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0: 28 minutes to 12. You're listening to 9 to Noon with Catherine Ryan on RNZ National, our science commentator, still to join us a little bit later this hour. But right now, in the studio with me is Pip Adam. And Pip Adam's latest novel on a dystopian world, badly behaving tech billionaires and artificial intelligence, amongst other things. When she was writing it, it took something of a turn when she found out her previous works had been used to train Meta's large language model. In her new novel, Cluj, the narrator looks back from 120 years in the future on their life as head of people and ideas in a tech company that was collapsing. The narrator tells the story of the company's all-powerful tech mogul owner. The story takes the format of a stand-up comedy special, with the narrator addressing the audience, but using language similar to that of AI chatbots. Cluj is published by Te Herenga Waka University Press, and Pip Adam is in the Te Whanganui a Tara studio with me. Kia ora. Thank you for coming in on another brisk day.
6: Kia ora.
0: What is the journey you've been on with this one? Where did it begin?
6: Well, it's funny because it started off as sort of a superhero novel. I was really interested in the sort of archetype of the superhero. And it started off being narrated by a sort of browbeaten assistant to a superhero. And I was very interested in the idea, superheroes like Batman, their superpower is super wealth. You know, that's the only superpower they have. And that quickly led me to a lot of the tech billionaires that we've got now and how they seem to want to hold some of that position in society. And then a few years in, it was probably about a year and a half in, I heard for the first time AIs speaking. Sort of talking to each other, and the voice was so elusive and exciting that I just thought, I wonder what happens if I start to play around with this kind of language rather than the language of a human being. Yeah.
0: What was the context of the AI speaking? Was Alexa talking to Siri or what?
6: Well, it started in our house. We have a couple of nests in our house and they do that thing where they interrupt. I don't know if you've ever had that on your phone. Like, you're not talking to it and suddenly it's saying, oh, how can I help you? And also just all those questions around whether I should be polite to my AI agent, when the apocalypse robots take over. But this really came from a podcast by Evan Radcliffe called Shell Game, where he posited the idea that he wanted to outsource some of his social engagements to an agent. So this agent was ringing people up and making coffee appointments and that kind of thing.
0: Okay. When did it evolve into something a little bit different?
6: Yeah, I think right from the start, I was trying to, it's very hard to break the superhero story. You know, the superhero story is kind of power corrupts and ultimate power corrupts, absolutely. And I think when it got interesting was around the time that I started this idea that I could disengage the voice from a body experience, so that the voice could come from a consciousness, from a place that has no body. you know, and I was just really interested in what happiness means to someone who has all the information in the world about what happy is, but has never experienced a laugh or something like that. So yeah, I think that's when it got interesting.
0: So the protagonist, our narrator, it's funny how as a reader you go off with your own presumption of what's happening here, right? Our protagonist, who's a narrator, tell us a little bit more. This was someone who was in the tech company at the time that was collapsing. This was your put upon PA, or in this case, head of people and
6: ideas.

0: people, head of people and ideas, is a person who was very close to the founder of this tech company, but has fallen from grace. You know, the tech founder, the billionaire, the he, him of the novel, wants people to think that he's cool and wants people to laugh with him and think he's a cool guy.
1: A bit of David Brent going on there, actually.
0: A lot of David Brent. Oh my gosh, thank you so
1: much.
0: But
1: with a lot of power.
0: Yes, yes. The worst possible David Brent you can imagine. And yeah, so what I imagined is that the head of people ideas have fallen out of favour with the person and is trying to cement through the AI that he creates a different history of events. So it's sort of trying to leave a trace of him being powerful and victorious in a way that he was not powerful and victorious. Yeah.
1: They have elements, let's stay with this narrator, recognisably human, but mm-hmm. also recognisably AI machine. And part of me therefore wants to go, is this where we're heading? People talk about the singularity, but whether it's technologically or otherwise, will we just begin to merge with the technology that we're using? Is this one of the things that was on your mind, or is this just me going off on a tangent?
0: No, it's key to the book. Like, I think one of the things I'm really interested in is this feedback loop that's starting to happen. So much of the search results that we get now are AI generated. Therefore, where is truth sitting? You know, where is truth sitting? We've got this strange thing. People are very aware that they don't want their, say, books mistaken for AI, so people have started to edit themselves. They've stopped using M dashes. They've stopped using the rule of three because these are identifiable as AI traits. So I think we're in a dangerous position. There's a fantastic new book by Cory Doctorow, which is called The Reverse Mentor. So we're in this very strange position where these were designed to help us, but it's almost like we're becoming their servants. Like, a lot of the jobs in public service now are correcting AI. You know, you'll get AI to write a policy document and then you come
1: you
0: back and correct
1: it. You spend your time fixing it, exactly.
0: Yeah.
1: Yeah. And then I'm not sure anyone's answered whether that leaves us better or worse off. It is learning fast. That's another component. Mm. It is learning fast and it will get better. And it's using us to learn. Let's digress just for a moment. Mm-hmm. Let's digress to that moment where you realise that your own work was being used to train AIs.
0: Yeah. So I was really grateful to some reporting that was done in The Atlantic. They provided a search tool to find out if your work was in this, I think it's called LibGen. It's this massive pirated, reservoir of work. And three of my novels were in there and a lot of my writing that I'd done for review and stuff like that. And it was just this very odd feeling where I sort of thought, like, as a writer, all you've really got is your ideas. Like, you don't really have anything else to trade with. You have nothing else to work with. And if these have been taken so quickly, so easily, with zero, if it wasn't for this reporting in The Atlantic, I wouldn't have known. And I just started wondering about my relationship with this huge company now, there's been, and just this idea of copyright, like, as a writer, you're so careful to make sure that you pay license for anything you use and not plagiarize and all this. And now it's just like, oh, copyright doesn't seem to matter anymore. So yeah, it was a weird experience.
1: All right, back to our novel. The other interesting, and I want to come to the prose and the dialogue, the stand-up setting. Now, again, tell me if I'm over. You tell me what's going on. Our narrator is sensing or inferring the audience by putting our hands together or whatever, rather than instinctually understanding. It's a subtle moderation in the way you do this. The reader recognises the human traits, but also the traits we are but all becoming more familiar with of AI assistance, sort of detecting data points and inferring from that. Why the stand-up setting?
0: I think, like, to begin with, I was very interested in the weaponization of humour. Like, I'm someone that's always told that I take things too seriously. And I also think that there's been a real rise of right-wing humour. Like, if you look at people like Joe Rogan and, there's a whole bunch of them. I was super interested in that. And also the stand-up comedy has this to and fro in it as well. Like, it has a... what's the word I'm looking for? Like it has this system that can very easily be broken down into system, if you know what I mean. So for also I met someone really when I was working, I met a person who absolutely loved the chat

0: GPT jokes. Like, it would just say, tell me a joke about this, and the joke would come and they would just crack up laughing. And I was really interested in, you know, what is it to tell a slapstick joke if you've never fallen on a banana skin again? You know, like, what is it that can be
1: fabricated?
0: Yeah.
1: It's fabricated. And this is what I took from this way of telling the story. It was functioning, the narrator was functioning as a human being that you and I recognise today. But there was all this putting together of data points, songs, the blood, the sweat, the tears, the emotions. And is part of what you're getting at here, kind of the, what's the word? Not the kind of warning or the moral kind of, you know, wake-up call. That without us necessarily putting chips into ourselves, we can morph into something different and adopt something different.
0: Yeah, I think unfortunately we're already there. You know, like, we're in this interesting position at the moment where someone will write a cover letter for a job using AI, then an AI will assess all the cover letters, then the AI will send them an interview, and a lot of times these interviews are actually being conducted by AI. So, like, where are we in this machination? You know what I mean? Like, there doesn't seem to be any human intervention at this point. And, you know, I also just want to, you know, there are very different ways of experiencing the world. People have all sorts of ways of experiencing the world. And in a lot of ways, this book kind of feels a bit true to me about how the world is. Like, I have a bit of trouble understanding people. So there are certain data points that I look for in people. And I want to be careful
1: It's not great judgy.
0: No.
1: Statement on things. It's just opening our eyes, potentially, to where we may get. And it doesn't even really necessarily, well, it does, but it does. Okay, let's come back to our tech mogul character, he, him, and it's very tempting to go straight to some of the potential real life characters. He, him, are we even talking about an amalgam of some of the obvious suspects, but also are we talking about this character as a representation of some of the concerns we have about the speed and the way this technology is evolving, the ethics, the guardrails, the role of humanity, any sort of sense over consequences, and amorality that's not an immorality, it's an amorality, because unless we program AI with morality, why should we expect it to have any? So is it an amalgam of those characters, or is it something more?
0: Yeah, he's definitely an amalgam. Like, he, him is kind of a byproduct of all the powerful men, kind of, really. And, like, going back in time as well, like, I read a lot about the Second World War, I read a lot about Napoleon. You know, I just think it's interesting because at the basis of every problem, we try to say it's a technological problem, but often it's a terrible man problem, you know, like, often it's a powerful person problem, you know. And I think that's what we're seeing at the moment, you know, like, these are interesting technologies. If we could just slow down a bit and have a look at them and decide what's best for the common good, it would be great. But there are a lot of people that don't suffer a lot of consequences due to their wealth. Therefore, you know, like, it's interesting to watch, you know, putting this technology in the hands of those people.
1: You use the word wealth, the real world, and this goes back to those earlier sort of despots as well, powerful figures, is power. And, okay, you've got a trillionaire, whatever the hell that means. By the time I've got a few million, the trillion's not really going to be an ambition for me. So that's kind of like a marker of power.
0: Mm.
1: And then the other thing is, what really seems to drive some of what's happening at the top of some of these companies is a desire to. I mean, the word Zuckerberg used just last week about AI will change humanity. Now, that is a pretty big, you could call it an observation, but if you're one of the people at the forefront of it, it's a pretty big exercise of power that is going on, right? Mm.
0: And this is why I think, you know, Karen Hayo's book, Empire of AI, is so good, because it isn't empirical. The urge is imperialistic. You know, we want, you know, like, you were talking before about programming morals, you know, like if you look at what Musk did with X, like he wanted it to be edgy, he wanted it to be a certain way, and each one of them are putting their personalities into their individual AIs. So it's this weird kind of wanting to live forever, you know, it's an immortality, which I think is just so beyond the rest of us. And I think this is where it's real dangerous, is that we've moved from, you know, these guys used to want to be liked. You know, they used to want to be liked. Like when Zuckerberg appeared before the White House hearing, he wanted to be liked. He wanted to be respected. But I think all of them have got to a point where they just don't care about being respected or cared for or part of a society. They just want to live forever.
1: They think of themselves as a class of their own in some ways, isn't it? Yeah. Okay. I mean, I can, from the fact that your Siri is butting in all the time, I love it actually sometimes. He's probably doing it right now. Hey, Siri, and people's phones start going off all over New Zealand. Sorry about that. Sometimes we set the dogs back as well. So clearly, you know, you're interested in, you know, this isn't, again, this isn't a goodies, baddies, all in good, bad or evil. One of the real standouts of the novel, and I'm interested in this for you as a writer, right at the heart of it, is writing in this prose and in this dialogue that is, again, part human, recognisably human, but recognisably robot. Mm-mm. Now, how did you crack that? How hard was it?
0: It was really hard, especially when I made the decision not to use AI. Like, I think I did a couple of ChatGPT searches to see if I could see some of the language traits, but all I could hear was water rushing out of the world. Like, I couldn't morally use the thing just because of the water use at its heart. And then when I found out that it had stolen all my work, I was like, oh, this is all built on stealing, so I don't really want to use it. So it did take a little bit, and I think that what I'm really grateful for is that I was able to kind of move away from trying to do it absolutely perfectly. You know what I mean? Like, there are some traits in there that are not AI traits, but yeah. And I think that's when it really hit its stride, was when I was like, I'm not going to make a perfect simulacrum of this. I want to make something weirder and stranger. Yeah.
1: Really enjoyed it, Pip. Enjoyed my time with you today,
0: thank
1: too.
0: You.
1: Thanks for coming
0: Thanks
1: in.
0: Thanks so much.
1: Pip Adam, the latest novel is Cluj, which actually stands for, is this a bit of a cluster that happens when people are trying to solve a problem they can't solve? But just what is the exact definition?
0: I think that you sometimes use it for using the wrong thing to fix something. So,
1: oh, okay.
0: Yeah, like, you know that
1: that's
0: thing?
1: That's much more nuanced.
0: Yeah, like when you break the middle of your glasses.
1: And you put sellotape on it?
0: That's a Cluj.
1: Just had a flashback to my dad. He had a Cluj for a couple of years. Thank you, Cluj. Published by Te Herenga Waka University Press, Pip Adam is the author. 11:30 to midday, Jen Martin standing by in Australia. Thanks for your time. Welcome.
2: Hello, how are we doing?
1: Really good, thanks. Dr. Jen Martin, founder of the Science Communication Program at the University of Melbourne, hosts the podcast Let's Talk SciComm and is the author of Why Am I Like This? The Science Behind Your Weirdest Thoughts and Habits. Well, we've got a bit of a segue here. Social media scrolling. What else can we learn about our habits? What's your latest research saying?
2: Oh my gosh, I found a really crazy study, Catherine, that kind of did my head in. So tell me, have you ever made a late night online purchase that the next morning you thought, what on earth did I do that for? I don't understand.
1: It used to be 0800 numbers when I worked when I worked night shifts. I've still got Zumba tapes and some kind of exercise torture machine stuffed under the sofa.
2: Well, there you go. So the new version of this is that it turns out that the very act of scrolling social media puts our minds into a state where we are measurably easier to sell to. It's not about not having willpower. So this study was ridiculously simple, but I think important to know about. So researchers at the University of Tennessee showed people two versions of the same ad for an environmentally friendly product. One version made a very explicit, confident claim, essentially saying, you know, the facts are obvious, we're the best, you should buy this. Whereas the other made a much more implicit claim, basically laid out the information and let the potential buyer reach their own conclusion, essentially saying, you know, you decide. Now, unsurprisingly, normally people prefer the ad that lets them think for themselves. But what this research showed was that if you just introduce one new ingredient into the study, which is 30 seconds of scrolling, it flipped, and suddenly people prefer the ad that just flatly told them what to buy, which really does my head in. And the researchers explain it's probably all about cognitive load. So essentially, you know, our capacity for really careful thinking isn't unlimited. It's more like a phone battery, you know, this finite pool of mental energy that we draw down through the day. So cognitive load is the demand being placed on that pool at any moment. So when your load is low, you've got plenty of spare capacity to, you know, weigh things up, think about the ad, question the claim, notice when you might be being conned. But when the load is high, that capacity is spoken for and your brain looks for shortcuts. And that's what is going on here. So we think that it might take something really big to load up our brain, you know, a crisis, a stressful day. But this study found that just 30 seconds of scrolling was enough to measurably tire our minds out and shift how we respond to these ads and make us much easier to sell to, which, I don't know, how does it make you feel, Catherine?
1: Well,
2: it concerns me.
1: Sounds like a great marketing approach, that's for sure. It's a bit like reaching for the lolly or something as well. Whenever the cognitive load adds up, your ability to do the hard mahi and either do or not do something fades. But 30 seconds doesn't sound like very long.
2: I mean, I think the crazy thing is that we all think that scrolling our social media feeds is a way to relax, but this study suggests that actually it's one of the most cognitively demanding things we can do. And I think it's just because it's such a jumble, you know, in the space of a minute, there's a message from a really close friend that's very important to you. Then you're looking at a stranger's holiday photos. Then there's really distressing news from the other side of the world. Then your cousin's had a baby. Then there's a celebrity. You know, like, it seems that puts us into this state where we're not the sharp kind of skeptical shopper that we might like to think that we are. We're actually really mentally taxed.
1: Okay. Now, the next study is into Barbie and Ken. What's it about?
2: So this is a really lovely one. Basically, 30 years ago, there was this landmark study conducted in Australia that measured up Barbie and Ken and delivered a pretty brutal verdict. Basically, what they showed was that Barbie in particular had body proportions that were so extreme that fewer than 1 in 10 million real women could match them. They showed that essentially Barbie was literally statistically impossible. Her ankles were so narrow she would have had to move around on all fours. Her neck wasn't strong enough to hold up her head. You know, just ridiculous stuff. And so now, 30 years later, the same researchers have rerun these exact measurements on today's dolls. And it turns out that there's some good news here. So the newer range of Barbies, they're called the Fashionista range. There's a curvy, a tall, a petite, and a standard Barbie. And so they measured everything, you know, neck, chest, waist, hips, thighs, calves, everything, wrist. And they compared the dolls to real adults aged 18 to 35. And it turns out that 30 years on, Barbie's had a reality check. Her key proportions, so think of her waist to her hip, her chest to her waist, they are now much closer to those of real people and much more closely matched to today's average female body, which I think is good news. Like, this isn't just trivia, because these dolls, you know, they are influencing what children think are realistic adult bodies, what we're supposed to look like.
1: I remember this becoming a big issue with photoshopping. This was back even again in the old analog days of women's magazines and young women's magazines, the same issue, the photoshopping. People were saying, look, actually, that is anatomically impossible. I don't know if you saw...
2: And
1: go ahead.
2: I was just going to say, the interesting thing is that, you know, we think of that photoshopping issue as particularly pertaining mostly to women. And the interesting thing about this study is that, you know, Barbie is definitely still slimmer than your average woman. She's just a bit more normal. But interestingly, it's Ken who actually still has a really lingering problem, and that is that his chest to waist ratio is still not at all realistic. So his waist is too small and his shoulders are too broad, which I find fascinating that there's still a bigger problem in this situation with Ken than with Barbie.
1: Yeah, and you know that the targeting of women with this kind of messaging and imagery over decades, there's no doubt that men and young men in particular absolutely targets for what we were talking about earlier, which is marketing, to sell things, to sell products.
2: Yeah, of course. Yeah. Exactly.
1: Okay. Weird Barbie, by the way, still can't put her leg right up the wall. I don't know if you saw the recent movie. I know it.
2: Yeah, I know.
1: It split people as to whether it was pro or anti-feminist, but I had a darn good laugh at it anyway. Okay, your third study that you want to share with us today, Jen.
2: Yeah, this is a fascinating one. So I feel like, you know, there's lots of arguing that's gone on for decades and decades about whether birth order shapes our personality. So, you know, whether you're the oldest, the youngest, the middle kid, whether you're a, you know, huge family, small family. That aside, there was this fascinating, huge new study that's just come out and asked a really different question, and that is, could your position in your family, in the order of siblings, be linked to which diseases you are more likely to be diagnosed with across your life? So just to be clear, this is not, you know, looking into a crystal ball and saying you're the firstborn, so you're going to get disease X. This is just saying if we look at a huge group of people, and in this case it was 10 million people, are there any, you know, are there any slightly higher chances of you developing one disease than another? And what they found was really interesting. So 5 million families that had exactly two children. So we're only comparing a firstborn against a secondborn. And obviously, because they're in the same family, it strips out a lot of the variability. You know, they share parents, genetics, postcode, household, attitudes to going to the doctor, that sort of stuff. And two really clear patterns emerged. What came out of this huge data set was that if you're a firstborn, you have higher odds of being diagnosed with neurodevelopmental conditions, so things like autism, ADHD, that sort of thing, as well as allergic conditions, so things like food allergies, asthma, eczema, hay fever, whereas the secondborn sibling, on the other hand, more likely to be diagnosed in their lives with substance abuse problems and also gut problems like gastritis. And they found quite solid statistical links, correlation obviously, not causation, in about 150 different diseases, looking at birth order, which is fascinating.
1: How far did they go though? Is that two of two, or did they go all the way down to three, four, five?
2: No, so this study, they were trying to keep lots of things controlled, just literally were you the firstborn or the secondborn in a family of two.
1: Okay.
2: And I think from the allergy point of view, it makes sense. The whole idea that if you're a younger sibling, you're exposed to germs more early because you've got an older sibling bringing everything home from childcare or kinder, whatever, and that kind of early exposure to germs, you know, helps train your immune system. But really, really interesting findings. And as we said, you know, don't stress. This is not telling you what's going to happen. It's just some interesting statistical findings.
1: Jen, thank you. Jen Martin, who is the founder of the Science Communication Program at the University of Melbourne, hosts the podcast Let's Talk SciComm, and is the author of Why Am I Like This? That is 9 to noon for this Wednesday. Thank you very much for being with us. Among our guests tomorrow, one of the first helicopter pilots who rescued victims from Whakaari White Island then faced prosecution. But we're going to learn more also about Mark Law's extraordinary life. Working here and overseas, and also setting up a helicopter business. That is us. It's Ka Kite from us. Thank you for your company today. Do stay warm wherever you are. It's still a very chilly winter out there. We'll welcome you back tomorrow at 9. Here's Guy and Espina with Midday Report.
3: Thanks very much, Catherine. Kia ora TV and welcome to Midday Report for Wednesday, August 19. I'm Guy Espina. Today, all in all, it's another brick in the wall. Erica Stanford calls time on open classrooms, calling it a failed experiment. She'll put $30 million more into building walls and other renos. She puts her case after the news headlines. The new Defence Minister, Paul Goldsmith, cancelled a meeting with Australian and Japanese counterparts, but at what cost to our defence industry? A military leader who served at the top in New Zealand and the US gives his assessment. And it's a good time to be a first home buyer, with housing affordability now at its best level in a decade. Cotality chief economist Calvin Davidson has the numbers.
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5: Hi. 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Good afternoon. I'm Todd Zahner. A man accused of murdering two people on Auckland's North Shore and attempting to kill a third can now be named. He was 41-year-old Mark Anthony Govenden. Felix Walton reports.
6: Govenden appeared in person at the High Court in Auckland where his name suppression lapsed. The dead victims were his parents while his brother was injured. Police found Govenden's brother, Andrew, injured in Birkdale on July the 28th. Govenden was arrested at the scene and police conducted a welfare check on his parents, Roman and Roxana. Both were found dead at their Glenfield home. A three-week trial will start in August next year. Govenden has been remanded to a secure hospital facility.
5: The Public Service Commission has launched another review into the Ministry of Business, Innovation and Employment, this time into its broader program to modernise Immigration New Zealand's systems and services. Here's political reporter Giles Dexter.
7: The Our Future Services, or OFS, program is a $330 million seven-year